0: Writing, a commitment from the AG nominee that the anti-weaponization fund is dead, along with limits on the sweeping order barring tax audits targeting President Trump and his family. As Trump says he has no problem pulling Todd Blanche's nomination or renewing it when Tom Tillis and John Cornyn's terms expire in January, Cornyn says Trump would be mistaken if he believes those are the only two Republican senators who have concerns.
1: ABC's Stephen Portnoy. A judge in Georgia handed Colin Gray a 15-year prison sentence Thursday for giving his son Colt Gray the gun that was used in the Appalachian High School mass shooting. ABC's Faith Abube.
2: This is now the first time in U.S. history that a parent will serve prison time specifically for murder after their child carried out a deadly school shooting. The judge telling Colin Gray that he failed as a parent and that his negligence led directly to the deaths of two students and two teachers at Appalachian High School.
1: The U.S. and Iran have been trading strikes with one another again. Jordan says it intercepted Iranian missiles, and Egypt says a drone hit one of their ports. The U.S. also struck military targets in Iran. Retired Colonel Seth Kumarich says the war has widened to more countries and proxy groups in the region.
3: There hasn't been this much global conflict with these number of countries since World War II. And I think people need to step back and take a look at how big of a global conflict that we're currently in right now.
1: President Trump posting on social media that his newly formed multinational Board of Peace has reached an agreement for the complete disarmament of Hamas and all other armed groups in Gaza. Trump adding, quote, under this agreement, Gaza will finally be in the hands of a new Palestinian government that serves its people. You're listening to ABC News.
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1: Whole neighborhood in Canton, Ohio was rocked by a home explosion early this morning. At least two people were hurt and several properties sustained damage. Division Fire Chief Steve Henderson says heavy equipment is needed to move materials because buildings were flattened.
6: There's even debris in the trees, glass and debris in the road, unsafe structures, so we caution the public to stay away from the area.
1: Investigators are looking into what triggered what they believe was a gas explosion. The Department of Justice is asking a secretive and never-before-used court to push for the deportation of an Afghan woman allegedly tied to an ISIS-inspired terrorist plot.
7: Congress established the Alien Terrorist Removal Court 30 years ago, but it's never seen a case. That is, until now. Department of Justice lawyers appeared in a packed courtroom on Thursday to push for the deportation of an Afghan woman who they say planned an ISIS-inspired mass shooting on Election Day in 2024. No ruling from the judge yet, though the case will likely test the functions of the court, which allows the government to use classified evidence without revealing the materials or being challenged on how the evidence was collected. Peter Harlambous, ABC News.
1: Sean Diddy Combs' prison release has been moved up a month to January 2028, according to federal inmate records. It's the second time his release has been adjusted after originally being set for May of 2028. The rap mogul is appealing his conviction on two counts of transportation to engage in prostitution. Dave Packer, ABC News.
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8: Hi, it's Josh Filler. 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
1: Now, your AccuWeather forecast.
2: For the rest of your Thursday, an evening shower, otherwise clouds breaking with tonight's low 62. Tomorrow, clouds and sun, a shower in spots, warmer with a high 79. Tomorrow night, clear to partly cloudy, low 61. Saturday, clouds and sun, high 78. Humid on Sunday with clouds, the high 80, and a high 79 Monday. I'm AccuWeather's Andy Robb on Southern Maine's official weather station, News Radio 98.5 FM and AM 560 WGAN.
3: He's here. 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
4: Well, you know, the isolationists, the woke right isolationists, ladies and gentlemen, they will, of course, position themselves to blame the warmongers, the hawks, for any defeat come November. They're already working on it because they're very stupid people. First of all, substantively speaking, if they had had their way, Iran would have workable nuclear weapons right now. What would they do about that? They never have a solution to this, ever. What would they do about it? Is that a risk worth taking? The president has said since, what, 1980? That Iran cannot get nukes? But he's being manipulated by the warmongers? The warmongers and the rhinos. Now, that's pretty hilarious. The rhinos, Republicans in name only. It's the isolationists who are the rhinos. Isolationism was part of conservatism in the 1950s. So they're a throwback to the 50s, if you will. Was Reagan a rhino? No. Was he an isolationist? Of course not. He didn't believe in détente with the Soviet Union. He believed in victory, and he got victory. I've raised questions about how this military operation or war has proceeded, and we've discussed it here many times. But one thing they couldn't stand, one thing that's intolerable, is the Islamo-Nazi regime with nuclear weapons. Private citizen Trump was right. Candidate Trump was right. President Trump is right. And we're right, too, all of us. Can you imagine that regime with nuclear weapons? Can you imagine what it would do to us? The isolationists are rather stupid people in many respects because they haven't taken the time to study or research or just to understand the enemy. The enemy wants to wipe us off the face of the earth. The enemy is here in the form of the Islamist imams and their professors and their so-called scholars. Where do you think this enemy comes from? They come from Islamist regimes in the Middle East and other places overseas, Pakistan as an example. And they want to destroy us. They want to wipe us off the face of the earth. They want to destroy our faiths. They want to destroy our civilization. They want to destroy our constitution along with the Marxists. And so the isolationists want you to believe that we should just leave them alone overseas. The fact that they want intercontinental ballistic missiles, and they're a long way towards getting them, well along with the assistance of the communist Chinese and the fascistic Putin. The fact that they are trying and have tried to get nuclear warheads on those missiles, but we've now stopped them, that doesn't even alarm them. They're willing to risk the entire existence of this nation and your children and grandchildren to an ideology of isolationism that was a complete failure in the 1930s, led to the emboldenment of an Adolf Hitler in the Third Reich, Imperial Japan, fascistic Italy, and a massive World War II. Can you imagine what Hitler would have done with nuclear weapons? Well, imagine what the Islamo-Nazi regime in Tehran would do with nuclear weapons.

0: But the isolationists have all the answers. Just don't get involved. Just don't do anything. Stay out of it. Because, you see, we're the imperialists. We're the colonialists. This is why they think a lot like the Bernie Sanders of the world, like the AOC of the world. This is who they are. They're not even really Republicans in name only. They're not Republicans. They're more Democrat than Republican. Truth be told. Certainly when it comes to matters like this. And it is they who are undermining the president. It is they who are not supporting the president. It's easy to support the president when things are going well, when things are chugging along, and so forth and so on. But they'll turn on you in a second, these isolationists, the Tucker Carlsons and his ilk. And his ilk. So if we're up to them, the regime in Tehran would get a nuclear weapon. And they can get as many as they want. And they can build ballistic missiles that will hit every corner of the United States. And we're not supposed to do anything. Reagan warned us about these people. Reagan, who had one of the most successful foreign policies in American history. He said this was the Fortress America crowd. That this was a disaster. It's particularly a disaster when the enemy can have nuclear weapons and when the enemy believes and preaches that mutual assured destruction is okay. That they look for the catastrophic confrontation. These morons, they don't even understand what we're dealing with here. Suicide bombers. 9/11 bombers. With nuclear weapons. And they tell us to sit on our ass with the greatest military on the face of the earth and ignore it. Because they don't have any plan or strategy for dealing with it. Because it's our fault. We're the problem. We're the warmongers. They sound just like the Marxists and the Islamists. They sound just like them. Tom Cotton, who is a combat veteran and a great senator, says this stuff about Iran, the moderates and the hardliners, it's all BS. And it is all BS, and it's always been all BS. He's on with Dana Perino on Fox. Cut 10, go.
1: Is there any more you can tell us about whether the entity that went after us the other day in the surprise attack, are they not coordinated with whoever we're talking to?
2: Dana, of course they are. Everyone in Iran, Iran's government, is a revolutionary terrorist fanatic. They may play this game where the English-speaking diplomats who wear suits say that they had no idea and they're sorry that they rogue factions killed Americans. But it's all one single government in Iran. The president was right to strike back against Iran. I think we need to continue to hit them hard. We need to keep the embargo in place, which is devastating their economy. We need to keep the strait open to keep costs down for Arkansans and all Americans. But I've always been very skeptical that we'll find anyone in Iran that wants a deal and has the power to make a deal.
0: And we know that in the end they won't honor a deal. Why? Because they want nuclear weapons. Why? Why are they obsessed with nuclear weapons? To kill us, that's why. Why? Why? Because the 12th Imam is among us. He's the last of the prophecies. And the 12th Imam is waiting. He's waiting. For the Islamists, for this regime in particular, to purify the world, to cleanse the world, to eliminate all the non-believers. I'm telling you what they're preaching. Listen to me. The Jews, the Christians, the Buddhists, the Hindus, the secularists, the atheists, the agnostics, it doesn't matter. Muslims who don't buy in to their fundamentalism, 7th century fundamentalism. They all have to go. You have to go. All of you. And then the 12th Imam will appear. He's among us. He will appear. And he will bring peace and prosperity and paradise to mankind. And in order to usher in the 12th Imam, anything and everything goes. Mass genocide, rape, torture, brutality of all sorts, all in the name of the 12th Imam and Allah. And we have people in this country who have websites, who are podcasters, maybe they're hosts on a different show, whatever. We're telling you that we should sit still, that we should do nothing. And that if you don't agree with them, then you are a warmonger, a neocon, a.k.a. a Jew. That you're a rhino. Whatever name they can come up with, they're sloganeers. That's pretty much what they are, just like the Marxists. They're sloganeers. And they have no plan on how to deal with an enemy like this. And they don't propose any. But we must sit on our hands and just let it happen. Should we sit on our hands and let it happen, for God's sakes? If somebody had told us that 9/11 was coming, how many Americans would have believed them? Very few. Let's roll it back even further. If in the 1920s somebody said there's a man who's going to rise up in Germany, the most advanced nation in Europe, and he's going to take over the country with a party that preaches worldwide domination, that preaches the elimination of the Jews, how many would have believed him? Nobody. We had the benefit of history. We have the benefit of knowing what took place in the 1930s in Europe and in our country. We have the benefit of knowing what this enemy thinks because they write about it and they talk about it. We have the benefit of knowing what a nuclear weapon is capable of doing. And yet these Neanderthals, these isolationist Neanderthals, lecture us. Stand down, no matter what. They're suicidal, these Neanderthals. Absolutely suicidal. I'll be right back.
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1: 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Buona festa.
2: Have a good feast.
1: Come eat some food. As my mother would say, mangia, mangia. And we'll see you there.
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0: All right. Let's go into the gene pool here a little bit, if we may. I think we may. Let's go to Jonathan. Sebring, Florida, the great WWTK. How are you?
1: Fine. How you doing? This is your expertise, but I understood that the States is the president of the Senate under the Constitution.
0: Correct.
1: If he chooses to go down there and take the gavel.
0: Right.
1: So what's going on? Why don't we have recess appointments? Why doesn't the vice president, I mean, you tell me if it's possible, the vice president go down there, take the gavel, and tell John Thune to go be quiet?
0: Well, he could. It's a damn good question. Now, we do have the filibuster. So whatever they try to get through the Senate, they're going to have to really fight to get through. But I feel that the vice president, you make a great point, should go there and take a stand and make it clear where we stand and push it. As far as recess appointments go, I mean, you don't need approval by the Senate. So when the Senate's actually blocking them, they're going out of their way to prevent them. And this president ought to be able to do what other presidents have done with recess appointments. I think this is one of the reasons you're seeing some lackluster reaction to this election, which worries the hell out of me because the Democrats, I mean, they're aiming to destroy this country. They're aiming to destroy our republic. And I just don't see the urgency by the Senate Republicans at all, quite frankly. So I think that's a good point, Jonathan. Thank you for your call, my friend. Let's go to Sydney, Manalapan, New Jersey. How are you, Sydney?
2: Hello, Mark. It's a privilege to talk to you.
0: Thank you.
2: I want to share that I grew up in Brooklyn, New York, in the bosom of the Democratic Party. Mm-hmm. My mother said I should go out and do my civic duty, and I did. But when I became 18, the 18-year-old was allowed to vote. And I went into the voting booth, and I voted for Richard Milhouse Nixon,
0: wow,
2: one of the best presidents that ever,

0: ever.
1: He was a great president. Yeah.
0: And I walked out of that voting booth, believed that my vote counted. I never questioned whether my vote counted or not. Mark, you and I and 75 million other conservative Americans have power here, and I think we should be reaching out to our elected representatives and having them reach out beyond the aisle so that we can pass this Save America Act. Because I know it's attributed to Joseph Stalin, but I don't think he's the one who really said it. It's not who votes for who, but who counts the votes. Mm-hmm. And I have no faith in our electoral system anymore. And I wanted to share with you, I listened to your WABC on Sunday, Dick Morris, God love him. But every week he has the same routine and he goes over the city.
1: All right, all right, all right. I can't criticize other hosts. First of all, I don't hear them. But that's just an unstated rule that one has with the other.
0: Well, he should get his facts straight. Let's put
1: all
0: it
1: right.
0: there.
1: All right. All right, Sydney, appreciate your call, my friend. Thank you. Let's go to JD, Las Vegas, Nevada, KDWN, the great KDWN. JD, Mr. Vice President, we haven't heard from you in a long time.
2: I'm going to go down to the Senate and recess the darn place, okay?
1: You're good.
2: Yep. I'm actually from Henderson, your hometown too. Anyhow, I wanted to
1: talk. It is my hometown. I didn't know that.
2: Well, you have relatives there, don't you?
1: Yeah, I did have relatives there. Yep.
2: Oh, okay. I'm very thankful.
1: You have a great memory, by the way. I haven't mentioned that in like a decade.
2: Well, I first met you in San Diego with Sean Hannity at the concert out there. That when you had your first book with the judges, the Men in Robes,
1: Men in Black.
2: It's the only book.
1: Yeah, that's like 20 years ago.
2: Only book. No, it's about more than that. But that's the only book of yours that I don't have. Anyhow, Chief Dr. Don.
1: I'll tell you what, Mr. Producer. When we're done with this call, get the gentleman's full name and address. I'm going to get him one. I'll take it out of my own shelf. Go right ahead.
2: Aren't you a sport?
1: Yes, I
2: thank
1: am.
2: You. Don Fauci wouldn't spend $50 to buy a diary. He used the government computers to write his diaries on with his staffers. And thank God Bobby Kennedy found it and handed it over to Rand Paul. Now, Rand Paul gave every Democrat on that committee hearing access to that diary. Not one of them accessed it. Now, as a constitutional lawyer.
1: What does that tell you, by the way, before we get to the next phase? What does that tell you?
2: I think you'll find out when I make my final point.
1: All right,
2: it tells you that they didn't care to hear the evidence. If you're in a courtroom and you're prosecuting a murderer and you have the evidence to put on the table and the jury turns their head or walks out, the judge would throw you out. And every one of those senators.
1: That's because these jurors agreed with Fauci, agreed with his tyranny, agreed with his deceit, agreed with the centralized power over our health care system, because this is what they want. This is what they believe in. I'll be right back. 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
2: ABC News, I'm Dave Packard. President Trump says he may temporarily withdraw the name of his Attorney General nominee, Todd Blanche. Two holdouts on the Senate Judiciary Committee say they won't approve until they get in writing a commitment from Blanche that the $1.8 billion anti-weaponization fund is dead, along with limits on the sweeping order barring tax audits targeting President Trump and his family. A judge in Georgia handed Colin Gray a 15-year prison sentence Thursday for giving his son Colt Gray the gun that was used in the Appalachian High School mass shooting. Judge Nicholas Prim.
3: You were convicted because the warning lights were flashing brighter and brighter. And you didn't get him help, and you didn't remove his access to the guns.
2: President Trump posting on social media his newly formed multinational Board of Peace has reached an agreement for the complete disarmament of Hamas and all armed groups in Gaza. This is ABC News.
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5: Why not invite John Tomasi on the program to talk a little sports, particularly when there are big, major sports stories to cover, like, oh, I don't know, John, a major trade in Boston Celtics land. 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
4: Now, your AccuWeather forecast.
8: For the rest of your Thursday, an evening shower, otherwise clouds breaking with tonight's low 62. Tomorrow, clouds and sun, a shower in spots, warmer with a high 79. Tomorrow night, clear to partly cloudy, low 61. Saturday, clouds and sun, high 78. Humid on Sunday with clouds, the high 80, and a high 79 Monday. I'm AccuWeather's Andy Robb on Southern Maine's official weather station, News Radio 98.5 FM and AM 560 WGAN.
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1: You know, folks, you've heard me talk about gold before. And I hope you really focus in on this. I'm a big believer in gold. Gold entered 2026 after a historic year. 53 new all-time highs, record annual demand, and an average price up 44% year over year. Then pushed past $5,500 an ounce in January. Now it hangs around $5,000. But the worse the situation gets with the debt, with Social Security, you know, election results and so forth and so on,

0: people diversify, and they diversify for good reason. Because you don't want to put all your money in one place or maybe two places. I certainly don't. And this is what financial advisors tell you. That is that you need to diversify. Some products will go up, some products will go down. But only one product always holds its value vis-a-vis the market. And that's gold. And gold's been around, really, for thousands of years. Most of the countries around today have not. Certainly their currency is not. Look over the last 20 years. Gold is way up. The value of our currency is down. And that's the same with virtually every other country. It's also one of the reasons a country like China is stockpiling gold. Because it fears what might happen in these various currencies throughout the world. I fear, too, because we have a debt that is growing by the minute. The interest on the debt is bigger than the defense budget. I don't see it shrinking anytime soon. In fact, I see it expanding. You have economists, you can go look on the internet yourself, who are warning about us hitting a wall at some point. Social Security is going to hit a wall in 6 years. What are we going to do about these things? And we have a ruling class that seems incapable or unwilling or unable of doing much about it except just keep doing it, right? 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All right. Let's go to Pete, Traverse City, Michigan, on the Mark Levin app. Pete, how are you, sir?
1: Doing well, Mark. How are you? Thank you for taking my call. Love your show.
0: Thank you.
1: I had three quick thoughts before Fauci, you know, starts to drop off of the news cycle. I had three quick thoughts. I'm a retired federal agent. Number one, if he still has an active security clearance, which doesn't necessarily lapse when you retire, then the government should immediately suspend it and go through revocation proceedings because he's not trustworthy.
0: Mm-hmm. You're right.
1: Number two, if he has any kind of a business relationship or financial relationship with any organization or entity that receives federal money, the government should start to initiate suspension and debarment procedures, because that would make him radioactive, and anybody who takes federal money would drop him like a hot potato.
0: Now, what does debarment mean? Obviously not in the lawyer sense. What does that mean?
1: That means, so in federal contracting, as an administrative procedure,
0: ban him.
1: If you ban him from doing any business.
0: Okay.
1: So any organization that receives federal money would not be able to have him on their board, would not be able to have him as a consultant, would not mm-hmm. be able to have him as anything. He'd be radioactive.
0: That would be great.
1: And number three, and this is a little bit more in the weeds kind of employment law, but he obviously, in my opinion, committed misconduct while in office mm-hmm. that his pension is now based on. You know, he committed conduct which would be subject to either dismissal or demotion. So I know they can do this with military officers. I don't know for sure, but if they could, you know, if OMB, Office of Management and Budget, or OPM probably, would be the ones to open a case on him and find out whether or not they can reduce his pension or maybe even mm-hmm. deny it altogether because of misconduct in office and basically a fraudulent for years, things like using his staff to solicit mm-hmm. Prize money, those kinds of things.
0: You know what? These are great ideas, really good ideas. And I want to thank you, and I also want to thank you for your service. Those are really good ideas. Thanks, Pete. Appreciate it. Let's go to George, Avon, Indiana, the great WFDM. George, go right ahead.
2: Hey, Mark. Thanks for taking my call.
0: You bet.
2: Hey, with regard to Iran, I guess, what are we waiting on? Why don't we just take the 82nd Airborne and the first infantry
0: division? I don't know. I'm with you. I don't understand. I don't. Even if it's not the 82nd Airborne, there are ways to deal with this that are much more aggressive, and we'll get it over with, and we'll eliminate them, or at least we think they will. But I don't know. I think there's some advisors, maybe a general or two. I don't know, but the current situation is unsustainable. Do you agree?
2: I absolutely agree.
0: Mm-hmm. No, I'm with you. All right, brother.
2: No way they build a nuke. There's no way they build a nuke. There's no way that they do any of that stuff if we're over there and in charge.
0: Mm-hmm. No, I agree with you, man. All right. Thank you. Appreciate it. Getting great calls here, ladies and gentlemen. Let's move on to the next. Greg, Trinidad, California, on the Mark Levin app. Go right ahead, please.
3: Hey, Mark. Thanks for taking my call.
0: You bet.
3: Really appreciate your show. We keep screwing around and talking about taking Karg Island, not taking Karg Island. We need to take it.
0: I'm with you.
3: We need to go in there. We need to turn off all the valves for the incoming oil. We can drain the tanks that are there if we have to while we're there, and then we can leave.
0: Mm-hmm.
3: But by turning off those valves, all those downstream wells have to be shut down. But we don't have to occupy it.
0: I wouldn't occupy it. I knock it out. It's the fastest way to do it. I'm not worried about them rebuilding it. It can be rebuilt by us one day if we choose to. Is knock it out. And that's the heart and soul of their economy right there. And everything that flows from that will be a detriment to that regime. I'm serious about it. All right, man. Appreciate it. Thank you for your call. Great calls. We'll be right back.
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0: You say Mark Levin. That's #250. Say Mark Levin. All right. Let's see. Let us go to Steve, Montville, Connecticut, Sirius XM Satellite. Go right ahead, please.
1: Good evening, Mr. Levin, sir.
0: Good evening.
1: So my question is an Article 2 question. I feel like the president should just be able to rescind these pardons. I know they're looking at the auto pen stuff, but if you go from the last sentence of the first paragraph that says he shall have the authority to grant reprieves and pardons, end paragraph, the very next one says, with the advice and consent, he'll have the power to enter treaties. And it's unilaterally accepted that the president can withdraw from a treaty, and yet we don't treat the pardons that way.
0: Because a pardon confers on somebody a right. A right. A treaty does not confer a right. And so when you're conferring a right, a presidential pardon, and people are relying on, you can't just yank it back. And that's why it's never been done.
1: Even when it's preemptive?
0: Well, I guess so. Preemptive has nothing to do with it. Preemptive in and of itself is questionable, I think. But we're going to reach a point, you understand, when the president is going to do the same thing to protect himself, his inner circle, his family, and other people as well, right? He's going to do preemptive pardons, and he already said he would. So if people want to test it, they'll be able to test it. I suspect it that considering the language in the Constitution, there's nothing that bans it. There's nothing that prevents it. And so my guess is it's quite doable.
1: Yeah, I feel like this is maybe the time to test it and make sure he's going to be solid for himself. It's a win-win. Either he gets to repeat.
0: Well, it's not going to be tested. It's not going to happen.
1: All right. Well, I appreciate your time, sir, and I wish you a good evening.
0: All right, Steve. Good questions. Thank you for your call. It's not going to happen because they want the answer to be that it's legal, constitutional. But I do think that's the way the Supreme Court would rule anyway, because the language in the Constitution is very broad, and there doesn't seem to be limitations to it. Not that I can find anyway. Let's go to Gilbert, Las Vegas, Nevada, Sirius XM Satellite. Go right ahead.
2: Thank you, Mark, for taking my call.
0: Yes, sir.
2: I'm really concerned about passing the SAVE Act, and I'd like to see the senators soon. Let's keep these senators working 7 days a week, cancel office vacation, and maybe
0: as I understand it, they have to get rid of the filibuster, correct?
2: I believe so.
0: Well, that's his problem. He can't seem to get a majority of Republicans to get rid of the filibuster. And I'm of two minds on this issue. If we get rid of the filibuster, that means when the Democrats take over, it's like crap to a goose. There's nothing to stop them, and they will do things that we are going to hate. And then I'm going to get calls saying, how do we stop them? How do we stop them? Well, we can't. On the other hand, the president makes a very convincing argument. He says, well, the Democrats are going to do it whether we do it or not. So let's go first. I think that's a very effective argument. My only response to that would be, well, then they'll reverse everything you do, because if we don't have a filibuster to stop them, what's to stop them from reversing what we did without a filibuster? So it's a very interesting question, I think. But that's what's going on.
2: That's too bad. Well, thank you for taking my call, Mark. I appreciate it.
0: By the way, I love Las Vegas. Do you actually live in Las Vegas?
2: Yes.
0: Yeah. You know what I love about Las Vegas? Number one, the restaurants. Number two, the shows. I used to love to play blackjack. Now I don't even care about playing blackjack. You know what I mean? It bores me anymore. Sitting here, okay, 11, double down. You know, after a while, it's like I'm losing my mind. You know what I mean?
2: Yes.
0: Particularly if the schmuck in front of me doesn't know what he's doing or she's doing. And then you lose the hand, and of course you're furious with that person. Like, what did you do that for? What did you do that for? Like, why did you split fives, for God's sakes? Anyway, my friend, thank you very much. Take care of yourself, Gilbert. Let us continue, shall we? I think we shall. Katie, Macon, Georgia. We're all over the country. Isn't that great? Sirius XM Satellite. Katie, how are you?
3: I'm good. How are you?
0: Let me look. I am great. Thank you.
3: Sorry. I'm so sorry to interrupt you. I've been listening to what you've been saying about Josh Hawley, how he's been trying to kind of say.
0: I don't think I said much about Josh Hawley. Did I, Mr. Producer?
3: I don't remember. He's the one that said about the.
0: That. Yesterday, yes.
3: Yesterday about the being privileged to plead the fifth.
0: Right.
3: And I was wondering because of the pardon. And mm-hmm. My question is. Is there a way around that with Dr. Fauci's attorneys to say, well, if he doesn't have the privilege to plead the fifth, then y'all don't have the privilege to call him to testify?
0: Well, they can call anybody to testify by subpoenaing them. They can do that. You can challenge the subpoena in court. I can't imagine most people would win that. And then you have the right to go in front of Congress and assert your right not to incriminate yourself. There are actual serious constitutional questions. They're not black and white. There's some ambiguity here. I'm going to discuss it in Saturday's Life, Liberty, and Levin with Jonathan Turley. And the bottom line is this. If you want to know my view, Katie, is that he should have testified, not because he has a legal defense or doesn't have a legal defense, but he affected the lives of tens of millions. Almost 2 million people lost their lives. Maybe it was 2 million people. People lost their businesses, and it seems to me he had a public duty, an ethical duty, to answer questions, regardless of the niceties of the law. He really did, but he refused. Disgraceful. Thank you for your call, and everybody. We salute our armed forces, police officers, firefighters, emergency personnel, ICE, our truckers, the people in Ukraine and Israel.
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10: From ABC News, I'm Dave Packer. Ukraine's president says several people were killed in a Russian drone and missile attack Wednesday night into this morning.
11: President Zelensky blamed insufficient or delayed air defense supplies. During that Russian attack, a third country says its airspace was violated.
12: A Russian missile crashed inside Poland today, violating NATO airspace, raising the risk of escalation and testing the alliance's collective defense posture. The Kremlin, it has not yet commented on the incident, but Polish Prime Minister Donald Tusk, he says there's no reason to believe Poland was actually a target.
11: ABC's Britt Clennett. The federal government is warning communities about cyber threats

0: to water systems after 30 plants in Minnesota were hit with cyber attacks. Multiple U.S. officials tell ABC News the attacks may be linked to Iran. ABC's Pierre Thomas.
1: Officials are also suspicious of hackers tied to Iran because the goal of the attacks appears to be to disrupt services, not to blackmail ransom payments.
0: The Cybersecurity Infrastructure Security Agency says in an alert that the cyber threat actors are targeting programmable logic controllers and modifying passwords to lock out operators. The confirmation process for President Trump's Attorney General nominee Todd Blanche hitting a roadblock. A committee vote has been delayed as Republican senators are seeking more assurances from the Justice Department. They want guarantees on several issues, including a proposed compensation fund for individuals claiming harm from past federal prosecutions.
2: Blanche, who was Trump's personal lawyer and is now the acting attorney general, insists the fund is dead.
3: There is no weaponization fund. The weaponization fund is dead. It's not moving forward.
2: But the Justice Department hasn't said that in writing. Senator John Cornyn blaming the White House.
4: I think he's being prevented from agreeing to put that in writing, which is simply all we're asking for.
2: Senator Tom Tillis saying one of Trump's advisors wants to revive the fund.
0: ABC's Jay O'Brien. 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
0: The Trump administration says federal subsidies to the Medicare Part D plan are going away at the end of the year. It means prescription drug premiums will rise next year for about 25 million beneficiaries. Senator Kirsten Gillibrand, a New York Democrat, says it's yet another way costs are going up under the Trump administration.
7: For President Trump to cut funding to Medicare at a time when he's spending billions on bombs that the country does not want for a war that has not been authorized is unacceptable.
0: Better late than never for a library in Australia.
8: A book has been returned to the Kiama Public Library 150 years late. Antiquities of Athens, published in 1858, was returned last week by a man who found it while doing home renovations. It was tucked inside of a tea crate, which was bricked into a sealed fireplace. He will not be charged with the late fee, which, accounting for 150 years of inflation, would be $19,500. It will not be lent out again. Wayne Cabot, ABC News.
0: Amazon has won federal approval to charge customers for rides in its Zoox robot taxis. The fully autonomous four-seater vehicles will still need to get state and local approvals. Zoox has been giving free rides in San Francisco and Los Angeles since last year. The head of the National Highway Traffic Safety Administration says the agency may reconsider requiring brake pedals, steering wheels, and windshield wipers for autonomous vehicles. Dave Packer, ABC News.
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10: For the rest of your Thursday, an evening shower, otherwise clouds breaking with tonight's low 62. Tomorrow, clouds and sun, a shower in spots, warmer with a high 79. Tomorrow night, clear to partly cloudy, low 61. Saturday, clouds and sun, high 78. Humid on Sunday with clouds, the high 80, and a high 79 Monday. I'm AccuWeather's Andy Robb on Southern Maine's official weather station, News Radio 98.5 FM and AM 560 WGAN.
11: Hi, it's Josh Filler. 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

0: I'm John Batchelor. Simon Constable, writing for Barron's and the Wall Street Journal and other distinguished publications, is in the south of France, which is right now a major story for wildfires. Jim McTague, my colleague and friend, former Washington editor of Barron's magazine, is in Lancaster, Pennsylvania, that was under a pall of smoke from the wildfires in Canada these last days. Both those wildfire stories are part of the global concern about climate and dry weather and the conditions for the undergrowth of our forests to light up from carelessness or lightning strikes. I know, because I report on Australia each week, it's winter time in Australia, but they're expecting a very bad wildfire season because of the conditions that we're experiencing now. For Australia, there's the double concern that this is a super El Nino year. It might have already started. It's not clear. El Nino is when the Pacific Ocean warms unusually high, which it has now. It's already reached a temperature that does not have a precedent as far back as they've been tracking. And what that means for weather is extremes of the usual. In other words, a drought turns into an extreme drought. A rainstorm turns into an extreme rainstorm, flooding. I do not know if that can explain what we're witnessing of the wildfires of France and Spain and Italy. I do not have that fact, but I go to Simon now to report on his climate, which looks extensively hot all the way from Scotland to Milan, and the remains of the wildfires. Simon, a very good day to you. I see from the reporting at Reuters that whole peninsulas were evacuated in these last days in France. Right now, how is it with you in Albi? And out, you're within driving distance of Toulouse. You're in the south of France. You're not in the target zone, but you would have been struggling with the smoke. Good day to you, Simon.
1: Good day to you, John. It's been very, very hot, so we haven't really had much of a break from the heat. We had, I think, maybe two days of coolness, which everybody in this area was very happy with, because a little bit of coolness going when you have temperatures up between 93 and 100 Fahrenheit each day at the high. Today, the high is 93 Fahrenheit, still pretty hot, and it's a bit sticky outside. The big fire blazes were in Bordeaux and around Bordeaux, and that's been an absolutely awful situation where a lot of people had to be evacuated or told to stay at home for things. We've had, about an hour's drive away from here, a big fire in a place called Castra, which is in the southwest, and we got the smoke from that, you know, for 2 days, and it really is, it's vile stuff when you get smoke over you. Luckily, that's all gone now, and it looks like most of the fire blazes are being contained or completely stopped, and I think that's very good. It's still very confusing and terrifying in many ways, especially when you see the video footage of these fires. They're absolutely outrageous.
0: Jim, you had smoke. Do you have a question for Simon, the two smoke eaters?
2: I do. You know, when I think of Simon and his lifestyle in France, I think of the book A Year in Provence. and this is the season for sidewalk cafes and growing vegetables. I'm wondering how much of an impact that smoke had on the local economy. Was it a significant setback or just a blip?
1: Well, I think it depends if you're next to Bordeaux or if you're where me and my wife are. I think the situation around Bordeaux was very bad. It was a lot of fires all around Bordeaux, and I think that the output of smoke would have been so huge it would have impacted the economy there. There are relatively few people living around where I live, so I don't think that would have made much impact on the economy. And mostly the smoke went after just a couple of days, and it was gone. I'm glad to see the back of it, and I hope it doesn't come back.
2: Now, wait a minute. You live in the sticks?
1: Yes, I live in the sticks. I live in the sticks. And if you want to get to a big, big town, you go to Toulouse, and that takes you an hour in the car. And you know, that's quite a way away, and the speed at which French drivers drive is very quick. So to think about the distance, it's quite a lot there.
0: Simon lives with the National Rally. He lives with the agricultural base of the French vote. Surrounding him are very devoted farmers. And Simon is living in a chateau several hundred years old with a wisteria that I envy. He's surrounded by fertility. And as I understand it, what happened is that the fertility dried out so that the fires lit very easily. Jim, that was the situation in Ontario and the Northwest. The smoke that hit you was nobody lives there. It was just the dry ground and lightning strike. Compare smoke, gentlemen. Simon, was your smoke breathable, or did you have to run from it? And what about your smoke, Jim? Simon?
1: It was breathable. It just wasn't very nice. A very nice smell rather, and it didn't feel like it was going to push me to have to see a doctor because my lungs were infected. There was nothing like that at all. So it obviously had calmed down by the time it was blowing over to us, and it really wasn't that bad.
0: And what color was the sky? Gray?
1: No, the sky wasn't gray. The sky, I think, was blue both of the days we got that. It's very, very strange, but that's the way it came over. It's more the smell. We could just smell it. Right. And it's a pungent smell, so you can't really ignore it. You can't pretend it's not there.
0: Jim, what did your sky look like, and what was the smell?
2: Well, the sky looked like a gray flannel, no sunshine. You could actually see it at ground level. It was like a light fog. The smell was very strong, as if you were standing next to a log fire. It was unpleasant to be outside. I stayed inside most of the time, and I don't have asthma or any other kind of condition, but I know my granddaughter, who is a chemist, she's studying chemistry at St. Louis U. She has an internship in Maine this year. She has asthma, and she had to use her inhaler constantly up there. So they had the same type of smoke. Again, it was like a light, noxious fog for 2 days.
0: Yes, we were hit here in New England, southern New England, and it was not easy breathing at all. Working in the garden, I paused several times. It was even a dizzying effect if I took in too much. Simon, before we leave our concerns about what we can't control, the commodities, especially the energy complex, it shows it was up 6% as of yesterday. How is it month over month? You see the numbers.
1: Well, it really is quite shocking here. Brent crude, which is the global benchmark, is at $91 per barrel, and that's up 26% in the last month. European Union gas, which is used to make electricity, is 59 euros per megawatt hour, and that over the same period was up 36%. Diesel is €2.16, equivalent to $8.64 per gallon. So that's very expensive, and it's going to really have a bad influence on the economy. So all of those up, and just a few days ago, you could get diesel at lower than two euros per liter. So, you know, not very good for Europe in any way. We got gold barely changed, silver barely changed, copper up 4.7%. That's a very good sign, and I look on that because when copper is bought, it usually means that the industrial sector is doing very, very well. Iron ore, it's down a little bit. And that really says the opposite of what copper is saying. So I'm a bit confused by that, but I'd more put my money on the copper than the iron ore, which is there. We got soybeans are up 5%, wheat is up 16%, and corn is up 17%. And John and I have been looking at this for a number of weeks, you know, or months, actually, it's getting into. And that's, I think, partly because now people are being able to get the fertilizer they need to grow soy, wheat, and corn.
0: But let's not get ahead of it. The war restart may mean that fertilizer is cut off. So what we're looking at as putting back in the premium for all these commodities because of the war restart and no obvious solution to the Strait of Hormuz or now the Red Sea, or now the fact that Ukraine attacked an Iranian vessel in the Caspian Sea in these last days, meaning the two wars became one war. We're going to turn away from war fighting for the moment because we have a testimony from Mr. McTague of a genuine data center phenomenon coming to his county and what it means for the people of the county. Two data centers, compare and contrast, and put that together with Simon's excellent confounding quiz that he did for the Wall Street Journal on data centers. I'm John Batchelor.
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12: 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Bundling is booming when it comes to streaming. 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The grouped version is $10 cheaper. 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
0: I'm John Batchelor with Simon Constable in the south of France, momentarily hot but not smoke-filled, and Jim McTague of former Washington editor of Barron's Magazine. He is in Lancaster County, no longer smoke-filled, but a ground zero of data centers in rural America. And Simon, your quiz is very helpful to understand what we don't know about data centers. Simon posted it, and you can find it. You all can find it on the Wall Street Journal site. The concern I have is that there is political, sizable, articulate, passionate, well-organized, and prestigious resistance to data centers across the country, America, around the world. And it's based upon incomplete information, I have to believe, but then all protests don't have to be encyclopedic in order to have substance. So we're going to take a few of these questions and then look to Jim McTague to testify what Lancaster County is doing, because there are two projects. One is being built right near Mr. McTague, across from his Costco. The other one is not being built in a part of the county that is needful. So we'll begin with the quiz. Simon, we went through 1 through 6. Can you ask Jim the 7th question and see how he does about it? Go ahead.
1: Of course, I'm always very happy to ask these questions. Remember, I would have not got any of these right if I didn't actually write the whole thing. So, 7 of 10, it's data centers need water to cool server components. How many gallons a day of water does the typical data center use? Is it A, 10,000 gallons? Is it B, 150,000 gallons? C, 300,000 gallons? D, 450,000 gallons, and E, 500,000 gallons.
0: Drum roll, Mr. McTague.
2: Jeez, I'm going to be misinformed by the scare headlines, you know, that are stampeding the public. I'll say 500,000.
1: Unfortunately, that's not right. It's 300,000 gallons, and it says that's equivalent to the normal water demands of about 1,000 households, according to Brookings. But some large data centers can use an estimated 5 million gallons a day, equivalent to the needs of a town of 50,000 residents.
0: Wait a minute. You said 5 million? Is that what you said? It's 5 million?
1: Yeah. Can 5 million, yes. It depends on the size of the data center. So that's a lot of water. I don't think that could survive being in France for very long, because we haven't had any rain for a very long time. I'm going to go on to the next question, which is number 8 of 10. Only 13% of data centers currently in operation are located in rural areas, according to recent data. What percentage of planned data centers are expected to be in rural areas? A, 16%, B, 33%, C, 67%, D, 75%, and E, 98%.
0: Drum roll, Mr. McTague, you're in a rural area.
2: 33%.
1: Unfortunately, again, that's wrong. It's C, 67%.
2: I should have used AI.
1: You should have used AI, probably. Well, 87% of existing data centers are located in urban areas. 67% of planned data centers will be in rural areas, according to Pew. That's the Pew Institute. So, again, I would have got that. So, you know, don't feel bad, because I don't think anyone really knows.
0: Just a moment. Okay. Jim, explain. That's enough for humiliating. We'll leave 9 and 10 for next week. Jim, explain quickly. You're a tale of two data centers. The one that's going up now is going to be ready in 27, and that's going to provide $2 million a year to Lancaster City, which is welcome given their budget constraints. The other one is in the south of the county. How's that doing, Jim? We've got about a minute.
2: Terribly. And the one in Columbia, it's Trump country. 67% of the people there voted for Trump. Somebody proposed building a data center composed of 4 small buildings on a former site of an airport surrounded by ramshackle housing. the town came out en masse to oppose it because they want some kind of boutique manufacturing. The town is in the red. Its school system is terrible. And yet they're resisting this pot of gold. And what's amazing is the Republican state representative, Brett Miller, he's supporting legislation that raises taxes and reporting requirements for data centers. He's no supply sider. I mean, the Republicans are buckling too. So it's a social upheaval without explanation, just driven by fear.
0: How much would the data center contribute to Columbia, the borough of Columbia's taxes? It was $800,000 a year, wasn't it? Something like that.
2: Yes, and it would create 250 permanent jobs and 500 construction jobs between now and 2028. So it would be a real shot in the arm for the borough. Now, the borough should try to cut a deal. They haven't banned the data center yet. They're going to vote on that in September. But man, if I was mayor, I'd get the data center to buy off these people living in the ramshackle houses. It can't be that expensive. But no, it's just a blanket opposition based on misinformation and fear.
0: The neediest part of Lancaster County is rejecting a data center and the revenue stream. The best, richest, most expensive part of Lancaster County embraces a data center that's going to pay $2 million a year to the town and the county to just exist, to just make money. Simon Constable of the Wall Street Journal quiz on data center. You will get wrong. Jim McTague with data centers in Lancaster County. I'm John Batchelor.
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1: ABC News, I'm Dave Packer. President Trump is floating the idea of possibly withdrawing Todd Blanche's nomination for attorney general a day after his confirmation hearing was postponed due to two Republican senator holdouts that are concerned over provisions of the president's IRS settlement. President Trump saying that he'd try again next year. One of those holdouts, Senator Tom Tillis of North Carolina.
2: Hey, 158 days, they can try it again, roll the dice on what the Senate confirmation process looks like next year. It's all on him.
1: Seattle's police chief out of a job after pressure mounted following the lack of information following this week's mass shooting at a food festival that left three people dead. A source confirms to ABC News that tech billionaire Elon Musk is getting ready to play in this year's midterm elections with an investment plan to help strengthen GOP turnout in the lead up to November through his aligned super PAC. The New York Times says a super PAC could spend between $100 and $120 million. This is ABC News.
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0: I'm John Batchelor. I welcome the president and founder of the Foundation for the Defense of Democracies, Cliff May, writing most recently his column for the Washington Times on Iran, the Islamic Republic of Iran, the Islamic Guard Corps, Revolutionary Guard Corps of Iran. What is to be done? Cliff, you're no fan of pauses or amnesties or armistice or whatever they call it these days. You're no fan of those. Why? Do they not move the story for the diplomats? Good evening to you, Cliff.
1: Good evening to you. No, I'm in. I believe, to paraphrase Clausewitz, that diplomacy is warfare by other means. And if you're going to have diplomacy, it should be coercive. It should be clear that for the diplomacy to work, the regime we're talking about, the Islamic Republic of Iran, will have to make serious concessions, and it will do so only under pressure. During pauses, during ceasefires, what we have seen is that this regime attempts to build back better. And when I say that, they're not trying to make sure that there's a kebab in every pot in Tehran and Shiraz. What they're trying to make sure is that they can build back more missiles, more drones, and if they possibly can get their centrifuges spinning in underground facilities that the U.S. cannot reach. The Pentagon has to make these decisions. The president has to, give the president options. There may be reasons that we have to do, the things we need to do during a pause. But overall, I would say maximum pressure, economic and military, is the only way to get this regime to make compromises, or better yet, to collapse, or to be crippled so that it can no longer project power in the Strait of Hormuz, in the Bab al-Mandab through the Houthi rebels, its proxy, or anywhere else in the world.
0: What are blockades? Are they adequate to the task?
1: They're a very important part of the task. I believe it's 90% of the oil exported by the Islamic Republic of Iran comes off Karg Island. People talk, why don't we take Karg Island? I don't think we need to. Military people I speak to say no. All we need to do, which we are doing, is you see a ship going towards Karg Island, you instruct the captain, please do not dock there. If he insists, you disable.

0: disable the vessel. You could also hit the docks themselves from the air, and then there'd be no reason for a ship to go there. So I think the blockade is a very important part of economic strangulation, at least as important, perhaps more than sanctions, which this regime has some skill at evading.
1: I'm presuming you mean blockade not only at sea, but the overland routes from China or from Russia. All blockade, nothing coming in at all.
0: I think this regime has to be absolutely deprived of any sources of revenue. I think that will make an impression. We have heard that there's already difficulty paying their troops. If you think of a captain on a small fast boat going out into the Strait of Hormuz, those little fast boats have weapons on them. They can be hit from helicopters and should be. He needs to think, do I want to risk, maybe sacrifice my life when I'm not getting paychecks and my wife and kids are not, have no money for food at this point.
1: Back to the beginning of your case for what we're recommending here, which is strangling the regime. The Iranian bomb, if it exists, is a threat not only to the United States or Israel, it's a threat to all of Eurasia. And yet their conduct, and I'm thinking of not only the EU, but all across Eurasia, their conduct would appear that they're treating this like another day at the opera. You know, the U.S. will sing and people will sing back, and at some point the movie will be over. Where is the alarm in Europe, for example?
0: It's insufficient. Perhaps the Europeans think, oh, Israel or America will be the targets of nuclear weapons, not us. But they do have the ballistic missiles they need to hit Europe right now, intercontinental ballistic missiles that could target America. They're still working on, but they're working hard on that as well when they can, when they have funds, when they have a pause and a little time to focus on that. I think it's, look, one point I make in the piece, and I think it's important, but the president has said repeatedly, this regime must not have nuclear weapons. I don't think he's been clear enough about why, and it's that this regime, if it has nuclear weapons, is very likely to use those nuclear weapons. People then say, no, they wouldn't do that because the second strikes, we would do such damage to them. Well, first of all, if you understand the ideology, really the theology of Ayatollah Ruhollah Khomeini, the leader of the revolution, the founder of the Islamic Republic, he believed that patriotism is paganism, a form of idolatry. He wants Islam to dominate and be supreme in the world, hopefully under a supreme leader in Tehran. But as he said, essentially, if Iran must burn to succeed, for Islam to succeed, let it burn. I'm paraphrasing, but not a lot. There are those who say who would use that quote exactly. People think, yeah, Pakistan has nuclear weapons. A lot of countries, Israel has nuclear weapons. What's the problem? The problem is that they would use them. I also don't know that we would want to, any American leader would want, after we lost a city, say, oh, let's kill a million Iranians who are innocents and who despise this regime as well. What good would that do?
1: The challenge, then, is to convince our allies to participate in the blockade. Is that going it alone is the puzzle. This is an experiment in something I'm not familiar with. We've always had allies until this incident.
0: Our allies should, for sure, be participating in this exercise. I know they're angry at Trump for not consulting, for not being more cooperative, for lots of other things. They have some justification, but they need the Strait of Hormuz open more than we do. They often have minesweepers. They should be volunteering. They should be pushing on this as well. But we can do this. My point really is that President Trump needs to, I think, persuade Americans that this is the top priority, that we don't want to see a nuclear 9/11 and then think, how did we not imagine that? How did we not foresee that? How did we not stop that? There are not many Americans, I think, who would say, look, if an American city has to be reduced to rubble through a nuclear attack, that's okay as long as I'm paying $3.95 and no more for the gas at my pump.
1: The decapitation strike that started the tumble down of the regime was very effective in removing the top several layers of the regime, but it stopped, Cliff. Do we know why?
0: I think the president and maybe some of his advisors don't like the idea of eliminating what they may see as political leaders. Keep in mind, we allowed the Israelis to do that. I think the Israelis wouldn't mind, could be encouraged to do that again. Reducing or eliminating a top layer is good. keep in mind what the regime does to eliminate the opposition. They killed perhaps 40,000 members of the opposition. We call them peaceful protesters back in January over about a two-day period. They've been executing people on a regular basis. They take a Stalinist approach. They say, who's a leader of the opposition? Who could be a leader of the opposition? Who could rally the opposition? Let's kill all of them. So if I do think more needs to be done. I think it's controversial, but you're talking about people who are responsible for mass murders in Iran and killing hundreds of Americans abroad. I would rather kill these tyrants than kill the soldiers who are going out there because they depend on their paychecks.
1: Let's go back to the original thought problem. Yamamoto, 1943.
0: Uh-huh.
1: The decision that FDR made, along with General Marshall, to kill Yamamoto. He was the head of the Japanese Imperial Fleet, and he was on a tour. He was headed for an inspection tour of the Japanese Army bases throughout the South Pacific. The U.S. gained knowledge of that and assigned a squadron of P-38s to bring down his aircraft. They did, and it crashed in the jungle. They recovered his body. He died upon contact, but he was buried back in Tokyo with great honors, but it was clearly a blow to the regime. It worked, Cliff. That's what I'm trying to get at. And the Israelis are, they write that they're ready to go back to work. We don't need to do it. Just give them permission to do it.
0: Yeah, you know, it's interesting, John. The regime in Iran has struck maybe a dozen of their neighbors, including neighbors who were trying very hard to stay out of this. They haven't struck lately at the Israelis. The reason why may be exactly what you're describing, that the Israelis are thinking, come on, hit us because we know where your bunkers are. We know where we will come back to you and get you, specifically those who gave the command, rather than those who are firing drones and man pads at commercial vessels in the Strait of Hormuz. We'll go to the root cause.
1: 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I'm John Batchelor.
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0: you know, nominating caucuses for the counties about who ultimately becomes a delegate. And those people already have made up their mind. Then why are we even doing a debate? Like, is anybody out there persuadable? Are you, like, sitting there as a potential delegate listening to Nirav Shah and saying, well, I do like his progressive message and all this? Like, I don't think you think like that.
1: Yeah, and your argument there is that, and I think there's some validity to it, is that even next week's debates and even the convention itself could be less important than who's being picked this weekend.
0: Correct. That is my contention.
1: Yes.
0: And I 100% think that's true.
1: And I think there's validity for thinking that is the case.
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6: I'm John Batchelor, Bill Raggio, Senior Fellow, Foundation for Defense of Democracy, my colleague and co-host. Ukraine, the conflict with Russia, and in Kyiv, a cabinet shakeup. We welcome John Hardy of the FTD, writing most recently at Long War Journal and FTD.org about the new guy, different from the old guy. John, a very good evening to you. Last we spoke, there was a change of command in the defense minister, Fedorov. Now there's been a change of command in the commander-in-chief, Sirsky replaced by Chapati. What is the significance of this, if any, for the war fighting and for the stability of the regime? Good evening to you.
7: Right. So as I recently wrote for Bill's Long War Journal, there's an apocryphal quote often attributed to Winston Churchill. It goes something along the lines of, you can always count on the Americans to do the right thing after they've tried everything else. And so I think much the same could be said for this recent shakeup in the Ukrainian defense leadership. So I mean, this was not installing the new commander-in-chief, Chapati, was not, you know, Zelensky's, not something Zelensky initially set out to do, you know, a couple of weeks ago, but it was kind of, you know, thrust upon him by these protests, which gripped Kyiv and other cities after he fired Fedorov a couple of weeks ago. So, you know, as we discussed last time on your show on Monday, you know, that Zelensky kind of came under pressure after firing this kind of reformist, young, tech-savvy defense minister, Fedorov, and these protests kind of fixed their ire on Ukraine's very unpopular commander-in-chief, General Alexander Sirsky, who is seen as kind of Soviet in style. He's nicknamed, you know, fair or not, the butcher for kind of throwing men and resources into sometimes questionable objectives. And, you know, whether you like him or not, I think that it's kind of irrelevant because he'd become so toxic for much of Ukrainian civil society and populace and even the army itself that I think his leadership was maybe, you know, not as effective as it could be. So, you know, some of the protesters were chanting Chapati's name. He's kind of the poster boy for new generation of Ukrainian officers that, you know, came up not in the Soviet system, but were molded by, you know, war with Russia. So he's younger, 43 years old, seen as, I think, you know, more Western style in the sense that he, you know, empowers and listens to subordinates, you know, tries to conduct reforms. For example, during a previous kind of brief stint as land forces commander, and he

0: he is, you know, basically seen as someone who can kind of help de-Sovietize the Ukrainian military and address some of these longstanding problems in command culture. So, you know, he's taken office now. He's installed a new chief of the general staff that he's kind of previously fought with. And I think now he's kind of laid out, he and Zelensky have kind of laid out some of the, you know, different priorities they're going to pursue, you know, in his first months in office, related to air defense, you know, reforms, what have you. So you know, I don't think any of this is going to change overnight, but I think it is a good, he is probably the best choice that Zelensky could have made, you know, not only to satiate the kind of demands of society, but also to put Ukrainian military on a better track in this pivotal year in the war.
1: Bill, you have a question.
2: Look, John, you mentioned the upsides of Dripati. What are some of the downsides, the potential downsides of him taking command?
0: So I don't know if any downsides spring to mind. I mean, I think probably what I'd say is that the way that this decision was reached was, you know, not exactly the most healthy process, right? So it's not... it wasn't like, you know, Zelensky identified certain problems with Syrsky and said, you know what, we need a change. It was kind of, you know, giving way to protest and kind of protecting his own, Zelensky protecting his own image, right? So in the piece I wrote for Bill's paper, I drew a parallel to last year when there was kind of a situation where Zelensky tried to neuter these anti-corruption organizations, SAPO and NABU, that were set up after the 2014 Revolution of Dignity and kind of key to Ukraine's efforts to kind of, you know, break with its Soviet past and move towards the West. And so these institutions had been kind of nearing an investigation, nearing Zelensky's inner circle. And so he tried to kind of sideline them by making them subordinate to the prosecutor general. And that decision launched an uproar both from within Ukraine and from, you know, Western partners, ultimately forcing Zelensky to you know, change tack. So, you know, again, here we have a situation where I think Zelensky wanted to do something that, you know, maybe wasn't a great idea, firing Fedorov. And then, you know, instead is, you know, ended up making the right decision, but perhaps for the wrong reasons. So I think that, you know, unless he can kind of, I think one common thread between those two instances is Zelensky kind of making decisions in a bubble, maybe not fully appreciating what the reaction would be. And so, you know, I think that process has not been super healthy. And, you know, it kind of sets the stage for, you know, additional crises, you know, whatever they may be, you know, surrounding key decisions in the war.
1: From the outside, the drone offensive is seen as a success. Is that accurate from the inside, and will it continue without Fedorov?
0: So I think you're referring to Ukraine's growing success in using what they call mid-range and long-range drones to strike, you know, targets in the Russian rear, such as, you know, logistics for the mid-range and things like, you know, oil refineries, defense plants, whatever, with the long-range strikes. So those have been successful, and that I would expect certainly is something the new leadership looks to continue building on.
1: So it's not necessary that Fedorov is in place. Dripati would be continuing it on his own.
0: Yeah, Ukraine in general has been betting on unmanned systems, you know, basically throughout much of the war, and so I think there's broad agreement on that, and certainly Dripati is the guy who embraces technology innovation. I think he has given his various commands in Eastern Ukraine, you know, he's held positions as kind of overseeing the Eastern Front. He's held different command positions within that front. So he's well kind of versed in the modern character of war, including in the use of drones. So I'd expect that to continue. I think in general he likes to embrace technological innovation, you know, from what I know about him. And so I think, you know, Ukrainians will certainly continue using drones for those purposes. Yeah. I think the thing to watch out for is, you know, how the Russians are adapting. You know, they already have begun to adapt, and I think will continue to. So, if Ukraine wants to continue finding the same level of success, I think they'll have to adapt as well in the way they're, you know, the different capabilities and the way they're layered and packaged.
1: Bill, you have a quick question. We have less than a minute.
2: Yeah, John, when Zelensky announced the Tripathi's appointment, he also emphasized that the military needs to transition to a corps-based structure. Quickly, how would transitioning to a corps-based structure for the Ukrainian military, how would that help them on the battlefield? They're in a brigade-centric 30 military.
1: 30 seconds, correct? John, 30 seconds.
0: Yeah, so just real quickly, this reform has been going on for some time now. I think maybe 16, 17, 18 different corps have been formed, forget the exact number. Like, a challenge is that, one, these corps are often not fighting with their actual set of brigades. Their brigades are scattered around different areas. And two, the corps commanders in some places are still not fully empowered, and they may not have their full set of, corps echelon enabling capabilities. So I think Tripathi will, continue that reform. He's a guy who is reputed to like to kind of empower his commanders, under him. So that includes the corps and the kind of task force level in between the corps and him and the general staff. So, and I'd expect him to kind of like peel back some of the operational responsibilities for the general staff and again, empower those lower level commanders to do their jobs.
1: John Hardy, sure. Bill Raggio, Foundation for Defense of Democracy. I'm John Bastian.
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1: From ABC News, I'm Dave Packer. President Trump is floating the idea of possibly withdrawing Todd Blanche's nomination for attorney general a day after his confirmation hearing was postponed due to two Republican senator holdouts that are concerned over provisions of the president's IRS settlement. President Trump saying he'd like to try again next year. One of those holdouts, Senator Tom Tillis of North Carolina.
2: Hey, 158 days, they can try it again, roll the dice on what the Senate confirmation process looks like next year. It's all on him.
1: The president's multinational board of peace announcing that Hamas has agreed to a detailed roadmap for implementing the next phases of the Gaza ceasefire. Earlier, President Trump called this an agreement for the complete disarmament of Hamas. Seattle's police chief out of a job after pressure mounted following this week's mass shooting at a food festival that left three people dead.
3: Public anger grew against Seattle Police Chief Sean Barnes and Seattle's mayor over the city's response to the shooting and the lack of basic information that came from the city in the hours after the shooting. The chief, who was appointed in Seattle in late 2024 with the goal of modernizing and rebuilding the police department, has been under scrutiny for his lack of ties to the city and frequently leaving town. Reports emerged on Wednesday the mayor had asked Barnes to resign. On Thursday afternoon, that resignation letter was made public. Alex Stone, ABC News.
1: A source confirms to ABC News that tech billionaire Elon Musk is getting ready to play in this year's midterm elections with an investment plan to help strengthen GOP turnout in the lead up to November through his aligned super PAC. The New York Times says that super PAC could spend between $100 and $120 million. The FDA and CDC are warning of an E. coli outbreak linked to frozen blueberries. 12 cases reported across two states, Georgia and Florida. Four of the people were hospitalized. Recall notice points to Greenwise organic frozen whole blueberries shipped to Publix supermarkets. You're listening to ABC News.
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1: Some 70 million Americans are facing heat alerts and possible record temperatures heading into the weekend. ABC meteorologist Lee Goldberg has more.
6: Off the charts heat in the west through the weekend. We have excessive heat all the way from the west into the southeast. Thankfully, the heat and humidity in the southeast subsides. It's exact opposite out west. Extreme heat warnings, L.A., Las Vegas, all the way to Arizona. Yes, we see 100 degrees in Vegas and in Phoenix, but 114, 116, these are approaching records. And we've got fire danger in the northwest.
1: Almost 6 months since Nancy Guthrie, mother of NBC anchor Savannah Guthrie, disappeared. The Pima County Sheriff's Office says DNA recently taken from her Arizona home does not point to any suspect. ABC News Chief Investigative Correspondent Aaron Katursky has more.
7: They finished testing hair, and Pima County Sheriff Chris Nanos told us it does not point to a suspect. 6 months after Guthrie was taken from her home, the sheriff is unable to say whether that masked man was working alone.
8: I don't think anybody's here ready to say it's one guy, it's 10 guys. Did he have help? Could have.
7: Just this week, Savannah Guthrie begged for her mother's kidnapper to do the right thing.
9: Tell us where to look for her. I truly believe it is never too late to do the right thing.
10: The sheriff told us he still believes this case is solvable, but he could offer no timeline.
1: A San Francisco robotics company is testing home cleaning humanoid robots. The company says its robots can vacuum, wipe surfaces for $30 an hour. Dave Packer, ABC News.
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12: For the rest of your Thursday, an evening shower, otherwise clouds breaking with tonight's low 62. Tomorrow, clouds and sun, a shower in spots, warmer with a high 79. Tomorrow night, clear to partly cloudy, low 61. Saturday, clouds and sun, high 78. Humid on Sunday with clouds, the high 80, and a high 79 Monday. I'm AccuWeather's Andy Robb on Southern Maine's official weather station, News Radio 98.5 FM and AM 560 WGAN.
13: Hi, it's Josh Filler. Matt's back tomorrow with Greg Lagerquist for Coffee and Politics, talking Fauci and Maine's Collins-Jackson Senate race. And we want your opinion. Should Dr. Anthony Fauci face legal action under state law over funding of gain-of-function research before the COVID pandemic? 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

0: I'm John Batchelor. I welcome my good colleague, Anatole Levin, Quincy Institute for Responsible Statecraft. He directs the Eurasia program. And I go immediately to traveling in Europe now to say that the two wars, Ukraine-Russia and the U.S.-Iran, have become one war according to the way the ironical headlines put it together during the week. What happened is that Ukraine fired a drone at an Iranian vessel in the Caspian Sea. This was done while Mr. Zelensky was visiting Washington, with Mr. Netanyahu also visiting Washington, and both men seeking and granted meetings with the President of the United States. The consequence of this is the headlines, two wars become one. What I also observed, however, is that the world's demand for refined oil products, not the crude oil barrel, but what you make of it. You have choices, kerosene, diesel, aviation fuel, and more. The refineries that can take crude oil and turn out those products that we need are running at full capacity in the U.S. and are very limited in Russia, so that Russia no longer sells diesel overseas, though it's a money winner. And other parts of the world where the refineries are running full up to supply the needs of the planet. Anatole, what it appears to be is two wars become one, and that one war is a burden for the planet that is not now obvious that we can survive. How do you measure the fact that these stories have gotten together? Was it inevitable or is it a freak? Good day to you.
1: Well, it's been clear from the beginning, obviously, that Ukraine wants to draw America into a direct confrontation with Russia. The Iran war gives Ukraine a new opportunity to do that, which they're trying to exploit, obviously, to the full by attacking Iranian targets, you know, trading with Russia. This is very dangerous, however, because on the one hand, as you've just said, John, this begins to threaten global energy supplies of refined products. And secondly, because Russia's aid to Iran so far has been limited. I mean, it's believed that the Russians have given some targeting information. But there must be a real fear that if this war really becomes one, and the Russians start fully supporting Iranian targeting, the way, frankly, that the West has done Ukrainian targeting against Russia, that Iranian missiles and drones will become a great deal more effective. And of course, Russia would have a certain interest in this, because the more that global energy supplies are strangled, the more pressure there will be that, as you know, we're beginning to see in Europe, to try to force an end to the Ukraine war in order to restore full supplies of Russian energy. So I think the Ukrainians are running quite a risk in doing this.
0: Additional twists in the road, the attacks on refineries and oil apparatus in Russia continue, but an unusual attack these last days, striking at what is called Wildberries, which I am told is an Amazon equivalent in Russia, striking six of them the last time I saw the report, six large distribution centers, damaging and sometimes ending small business in Russia. The product is gone, and that much of it was borrowed money that produce these warehouses full of goods, and the banking now can't cover that. So what we have here is Ukraine making war directly on the middle class, the well-to-do middle class in Russia. That is extraordinary, but at the same time, we're told by the Russian Central Bank that it's approaching zero growth. In other words, a recession is imminent or could be. All of this adds up to Ukraine using that long-range drone not only to damage the fuel supplies, but to undermine Russian credibility Is that effective, or does it mean that the war is going to take another nasty turn?
1: We'll have to see. I mean, you know, it's very understandable that Ukraine should seek to, you know, undermine Russian public support for the Putin administration and for the war. But there is no evidence historically that this kind of thing actually undermines the will of a population to go on fighting. If regime authority is strong enough, which obviously in Russia so far it has been, you know, we should remember that the Russians have been inflicting far greater damage on Ukraine for 4 years now without, you know, Ukrainian support for the war cracking. Although, you know, there is increasing war weariness in both countries. The risk is, of course, that the Russians will become, you know, even more unconstrained in their attacks on Ukraine. I mean, for example, so far they have not attacked Ukrainian passenger trains. I travelled by train in Ukraine without ever feeling threatened. They could begin to do that, with obviously hideous consequences for the civilian population. But I mean, I think, you know, the lesson for all of us is that it really is time to try to bring these two wars to an end. Because, I mean, but first and foremost, the Iran war, because, you know, none of this threat to global refined energy supplies would be happening, or very little of it. I mean, of course, the Ukraine war did damage it, but the really severe damage has obviously come from this completely unnecessary and gratuitous US-Israeli attack on Iran. And, you know, to get out of that is not the responsibility of Russia, it's the responsibility of the Trump administration.
0: Let's go to Kyiv. We've had news that Zelensky, before he traveled to Washington, not only fired his defense minister, Mr. Fedorov, but fired his command, his general-in-chief, Sirsky, replacing him with a lesser general of unknown origins. But in any event, it would appear that Kyiv is either unstable or Zelensky needs an endorsement in some fashion from his own people. He has done this before, I understand. And I don't know whether it damages their war fighting, but it certainly does suggest that this is not the will of the people. This is Zelensky acting pretty much as a dictator.
1: Well, you know, on the other hand, it must be said that the public protests against the sacking of Fyodorov also forced him to sack Sirsky. So, you know, there is still a certain responsiveness to public opinion. But yes, I mean, this certainly shows increasing splits within the Kyiv administration and increasing doubts on behalf of the population, especially, of course, when it comes to accusations of corruption in Kyiv. The appointment of the new commander of the Ukrainian army, I think, is quite a good move. He's much younger. He has a very good fighting record. So I don't think that in itself that will weaken Zelensky. But the perception, you know, really fueled by Fyodorov's replacement or dismissal, that the armed forces have been trying to cover up their own corruption, or at least not the armed forces as a whole, but the generals, that is very damaging.
0: Yes. Now, remember, two wars have become one, so we're slipping here over barriers, but the barriers might not exist anymore. There are four powers here for the Russian side. There's Russia, there's Tehran, there's Beijing, and there's Pyongyang, all in some fashion exchanging equipment or hardware or their arsenals. Is that something that is significant, that four powers are working together, Moscow to Tehran, North Korea to Ukraine, to Russia to fight in Ukraine, and there's talk of another 30,000 coming from North Korea soon enough. And Beijing now, reported by Reuters, sending man pads across Pakistan, perhaps, in some fashion, into Iran to fight with the Americans. It begins to look like a global war, not against refined products, but between states. Am I exaggerating?
1: Well, so far, it's still a proxy war. You know, you have to remember that, you know, America and Europe have been, you know, not just supplying weapons, but actually targeting with intelligence targets deep within Russia, without this turning into a direct war with Russia. So this kind of proxy war can go on, you know, for a long time. I mean, so far, the striking thing on part of the Chinese has been how little help, actually, they've given to Russia and Iran, despite, of course, the deep hostility to the United States in China. When I was last in China, Chinese both officials and people in think tanks were very, very anxious to stress that, you know, they are not allies of Russia and Iran. You know, they don't deny that they are trading with them. But as a Russian retired official said to me once, don't forget that if we were really to help Russia, Russia would win the Ukraine war within 3 months. And that's also true, you know, of the Iran war. So, you know, undoubtedly the Chinese are giving a certain amount of help, but we need to be very conscious that they could give much, much more with absolutely disastrous results. I mean, if the Chinese and the Russians were really helping the Iranians in the way that we've helped the Ukrainians, it would be a disaster for the United States.
0: Great Britain has a new prime minister, but an old problem, overtaxation. 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
3: 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And we want your opinion. Should Dr. Anthony Fauci face legal action under state law over funding of gain-of-function research before the COVID pandemic? 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
5: I'm John Batchelor, and Anatole Levin is my colleague, and he helps me understand British politics. So I ask for his help because he's been traveling in Europe again, absorbing the ironies that I miss out on reading it in the newspapers. There's a new prime minister, and the Labour government seems to be reorganizing itself. I cannot tell at this point because the emphasis is on taxes. Is it a new day, Anatole? Is Andy Burnham what the Labour Party needed to move forward with policies and not just bickering?
6: Well, he's their last chance is the thing. Under Starmer, it looked as if the Labour Party was heading for annihilation. Burnham has, for the moment, saved them from that. His actual policies so far are very vague. He has not formulated them. You know, just as Starmer gained power by being the alternative to the completely discredited Conservatives, so Burnham has come to power as the alternative to the completely discredited Starmer. But we still have to see what he will actually do. And the problem is that the money is very tight. Now, he has brought forward to next year a report, for example, on how to finance healthcare for the elderly, which, of course, is becoming more and more and more of a burden, especially, of course, for people with dementia. The money is just not there. All the proposals for how to fund this have been bitterly unpopular, either with the population in general or with the elderly themselves, if they are going to be, you know, heavily taxed for this. And, you know, we have to see what this report will say next year. But then we also have to see whether Burnham will have the courage, which Starmer did not have, actually to say to the British people, we cannot afford to go on the way we are. We have to pay more. We have to sacrifice more. And, of course, we will have to see if first the Labour Party and then the British public will accept this. But if they don't, Britain, you know, is simply running itself deeper and deeper into what will ultimately, in the foreseeable future, be an unsustainable situation. And Britain, unlike America, does not have the dollar. It can't simply print money to raise more debt. I mean, it could 120 years ago, but we're not living 120 years ago.
5: Would an election help Mr. Burnham's task?
6: Risky. I think that my own judgment would be that this is advisable. One of his predecessors, Gordon Brown, refused to do this when he succeeded Tony Blair, and Labour suffered very badly as a result. But if Burnham is going to do this and gain a mandate for himself, he has to do it now. When he is fresh, when he has a honeymoon period, and when just at the moment Nigel Farage and Reform are particularly weak.

0: because of the corruption allegations against Farage. So if Burnham is going to do this, he has to bite the bullet and do it now. If he leaves it for 6 months, it could very easily be too late for him.
1: And one more question that comes again and again. North Sea has profit in it. Natural gas has profit in it. Is Burnham ready to step away from net zero?
0: I think he's going to have to, frankly. I mean, on the other hand, of course, you know, Europe, as you will have seen, is suffering a dreadful heat wave as a result of climate change, with appalling wildfires in several different countries. So, I mean, the arguments for the world in general and Europe in general still, you know, to combat climate change are more and more and more obvious. But on the other hand, Britain desperately needs the energy and the money. So I think he will have no choice in the matter.
1: Anatole Levin of the Quincy Institute for Responsible Statecraft. He directs the Eurasia Program. I'm John Batchelor.

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2: Absolutely not. 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
1: Jason, what do you think, how important are communication skills and being able to show that confidence of communicating with someone?
3: I think that's paramount, specifically in my industry. Communication is the key to getting a job done in my field. I also think that it's a key to getting things done in your personal life and personal relationships. I would beg all of you to go out into the world and be yourselves just as you are.
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10: ABC News, I'm Dave Packer. Multiple U.S. officials confirmed that investigators are looking into a series of cyber attacks on water systems in Minnesota this week. 30 plants were hit, and investigators are looking into whether the hackers were associated with Iran. The Minnesota community of Brom says it was targeted. Mayor Nate George.
11: This attack really wasn't successful, but it certainly shows the intent is out there.
10: President Trump floating the idea of possibly withdrawing Todd Blanche's nomination for attorney general a day after his confirmation hearing was postponed due to two Republican senator holdouts that are concerned over provisions of his IRS settlement. Seattle's police chief out of a job. Public anger grew against Seattle police chief Sean Barnes and Seattle's mayor over the city's response of the lack of basic information that came from the city in the hours after the shooting there. And an explosion inside a coal mine in southwest Pakistan, leaving at least 32 miners dead, trapping 10 others underground. This is ABC News.
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0: I'm John Batchelor, Hotel Mars, Episode N. David Livingston, Dr. Space, my colleague and co-host and co-pilot, and we're off in pursuit of the mysteries of black holes. Salvatore Vitale, professor at MIT, and third-year PhD student, Kaylin Plunkett, have presented information in Physics Reviews, Place, Physical Review, that they have determined something fresh and revolutionary and logical about black holes. They're not all by themselves. They're not lonely monsters. They merge. And when they merge, they reveal secrets that were heretofore assumed but not proved till now. Salvatore and Kaylin, congratulations. Your publication is helpful, but I need some fundamentals because I always have to remind myself, what is a black hole? What happens to it? And what is it about gravitational waves that gives you insight into black holes? First, Professor, what is a working definition of a black hole that you're in pursuit of? Good day to you.
1: Thank you for having us here. And so I think for today we can use the following definition. A black hole, it's a region of space-time where the curvature is so high that even light cannot escape. And the standard way you would create such a black hole, for example, it's when a massive star runs out of nuclear fuel and, you know, most of the material collapses. And so you have a very high amount of mass in a very small volume, which is kind of the triggering mechanism for creating a black hole. And so that's what most people think about when you think about a black hole and the way you would create it. I think part of what we will talk about today is the idea that you can form black holes in other ways, and one of them is by colliding smaller black holes to get a slightly larger black hole.
0: Yes, we now have not a single black hole, but merging black holes and something called hierarchical merging. Kaylin, what is hierarchical merging, even if I don't entirely understand? I'm trying to picture this. What does it look like?
2: The idea here is that you're taking black holes and merging them together sequentially over and over again. So a first step, you might take two black holes, each of which were formed from this stellar collapse pathway. And for whatever reason, through a variety of mechanisms, you can bring them close enough together that they crash into each other and become a single black hole. And then this hierarchical aspect of it is that now this black hole was formed from a previous merger of two ones. And now you're going to take another black hole, and somehow they get close to each other and merge again. And the idea is that you can potentially repeat that process ad infinitum, take more black holes and repeatedly smash them together and produce ever larger black holes.
0: Do you get bigger when you put two together, or do they have a limit to their size because nothing escapes them?
2: They do get larger. It's not completely the sum of the two individual black hole masses because they emit energy when they crash into each other. And the energy that they emit is precisely the gravitational wave radiation that we are then able to detect on Earth that tells us these two black holes somewhere in the universe have crashed into each other.
0: Wonderful. David, you have a question for our

0: guides on black holes?
1: Good morning to you both. Since they're hierarchical, is there a pecking order or a priority? Like, this black hole is at the top of the list and the one it's colliding with is below that, or vice versa or something? How do you come up with hierarchical without some sort of pecking order, or this one is primary, this one is secondary?
2: The hierarchy comes from the masses. In order to have these black holes merging together repeatedly, you typically need to be in what we call a dense stellar cluster, some sort of dense environment where there's a lot of stars and a lot of black holes roaming around. And what happens is that the heaviest of those sink to the center. Just like a heavy object in a pool is going to fall to the bottom, the heaviest stars and black holes are going to sink to the middle of this cluster where there's a lot of black holes. And so we get a hierarchy where the typically the largest objects are going to be in the middle and in the densest part and merging first. And subsequently, these smaller ones are sinking there and merging into these larger black holes.
0: Professor, you used the LIGO, the Virgo, and the Kagra observatories, gravitational waves, and you identified 155 pairs of binary black holes. Binary black holes, I picture it just like a binary asteroid. Is that correct? One's going around the other.
3: It's pretty much like, you know, the Earth-Moon or Earth-Sun system. You have two objects orbiting around a common center of mass.
0: And why did you identify those 155 pairs? What did you learn from them?
3: So why? It's because they passed through Earth over the last few years, and what these LIGO and Virgo and Kagra observatories do is they reveal the passage of these very incredibly tiny wiggles in space-time that we call gravitational waves. And so this happened over time, over the last 10 years. That's when we have collected this data. Then from each individual, you know, wiggle in your detector, you can, measure the property of that particular pair of, objects that collided. You know, what were the masses, how far were they, were they that direction of the sky or the other direction of the sky, were they rotating or spinning or not, and so on and so forth. So each of them, each wiggle give you specific information about each source, but then you can combine all of the 100+ sources together and try to learn something about the underlying properties of the population or populations that these black holes come from. In other words, where were they generated? Do they come most likely from galaxies like the Milky Way, just of course much farther away, or do they come preferentially from these clusters that Kaelin was talking about, or something else?
0: Kaelin, the piece that you published in Physical Review says that you found 14% of black holes that are merging to be second generation black holes. How did you do that using gravity waves? What does it look like?
2: One of the most distinguishing features of these second generation black holes is that we expect them to be really rapidly spinning. There's essentially, regardless of the initial conditions of what the first two black holes look like, once you merge them together, they characteristically have a spin that's about 70% of the maximum possible spin a black hole could have. And along with some other characteristics that we typically expect these, if we have a second generation black hole merging with a first generation one, we expect it to be roughly twice the size of the smaller black hole. We can search for signatures of that sort, of those really high spins and this mass asymmetry in the data. We can filter through these really messy and complex noisy data sets and say, does there seem to be a population, a subset of these black holes that are consistent with being really rapidly spinning and have this mass asymmetry that's telling us that maybe they came from this previous merger pathway instead of directly from stellar collapse.
0: So two are merging, and you identify one of them as likely to be a second generation. It wasn't born of a black hole, it was born of a previous black hole.
2: Yes, previous pair of black holes.
3: Yeah.
0: And what does it look like when they merge? Just one big black hole?
2: Pretty much. It's hard to visualize it because they're not, we can't directly see black holes, but we have two of these space-time horizons that are, combining into one. And there's some deforming and wiggling that happens after it, right after they merge, but eventually it settles down to just become one single larger

0: spinning black hole.
1: David, you have a question.
2: Are all three observatories gravity wave observatories, or is just LIGO gravity wave? And since the black holes used to be living planet, living stars, is there anything in astronomy or astrophysics that shows that living stars collided?
3: So let me start from the top. All the three observatories, in fact, there are four, because LIGO is made of two observatories, one in Washington State and one in Louisiana, and then Virgo is in Europe and Kagra is in Japan. So they are all gravitational wave observatories. They are all based on the idea of interferometry. And the main difference is the size. The two LIGOs are 4 kilometers by 4 kilometers. Virgo and Kagra are 3 by 3, but they operate under the same general principles. And as of now, LIGO and Virgo have been collecting mostly the data. Kagra is a bit behind because they started a bit later. Now, the second part of the question was about merging stars. I think, yeah, there is evidence that stars, you know, can merge. In fact, it's one of the possible ways which you can create very massive black holes that would be otherwise hard to form. And of course, that evidence has been collected with, like, traditional electromagnetic-based telescope, not by us, with the gravitational waves.
1: Kaelin, there's a gigantic black hole. Gigantic, it's inadequate. It's a really big black hole at the center of the Milky Way. Is that a product of these merger processes over billions of years? Is that where it gets big?
4: We don't know. I would say that's one of the biggest outstanding mysteries in all of astrophysics, is how do you get these supermassive black holes in the centers of most galaxies to be as big as they are? Now, this hierarchical merging process that we are finding evidence of with gravitational wave data is likely too slow to produce billion black holes that are billions of solar masses that as early in the universe as we're seeing them occur. And so it's one possibility, is one way of building up millions of solar masses of black hole. But how we get to the billions that we are seeing in the early universe, you probably need to go to alternate theories to understand where those came from.
1: David, you have a question.
2: If we had real space flight travel, go anywhere, no matter orbits, anything, just like Starship, like a Star Trek, would it be possible for a spaceship to inadvertently get too close to a black hole and never get out again? Is that even remotely a possibility?
3: You mean traveling at the speeds that we know how to travel now? No, there are no black holes that are close enough to reach, you know, in a few lifetimes, I would say, or in several lifetimes.
1: I'm compelled to say that Webb is giving us a lot of mysteries, and amateurs like us go, huh, all right, I think that they've seen something that they think are primary black holes or early black holes, very early, something like it. That consistent, that same physics that you've described here in, what, 13 billion plus of the universe, that same physics was available at the beginning, is the assumption, correct?
3: Yes, there are a couple of important points. So very early in the universe, stars back then were pretty different from stars today, and Kaelin has done work on that, so she can say way more. And so the black holes they may have left behind might have been different than the one we see today, mainly in such that it may have been more massive. But still, you know, hundreds of solar masses, not millions or billions. So that's one possible difference. The other one is that some theorists, including Hawking, back in the 70s, have theorized that the Big Bang itself may have created the black holes. So those are called primordial black holes. They don't come from stars. They just come from the very energy of the Big Bang itself, right? And for those latter black holes, we don't have any evidence. So far, they only exist in theory, but it's something that, you know, if it's out there in the very high redshift universe, we may go after either with telescopes, although that would be very hard, or with gravitational wave detectors.
1: We're speaking with Salvatore Vitale and Kaelin Plunkett of MIT, working on their revelations of merging black holes, having an earlier generation where they did not come from an exploding star, but from another black hole. When we come back, we're going to give them an unlimited budget. Where next? And I'd like to chase that.

0: 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Restoring Truth, Correcting Bias in Education, One Story at a Time, a series brought to you by the Leadership Institute and Radio America.
1: No one in the media has the courage to tell you what's truly going on.
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11: 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Andiamo! 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All are welcome. Buona festa.
12: Have a good feast.
11: Come eat some food. As my mother would say, mangia, mangia. And we'll see you there.
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15: I'm John Betts with my good friend and colleague David Livingston of the space show, Dr. Space himself, and David and I have embarked on a trip to Black

0: holes. Not only black holes that are first generation, the star blew up, what happened? But second generation, I believe, is the way to describe them, merging with other black holes. Who knew they merged? But now we have two black holes together. And I'm going to give our colleagues, Salvatore Vitale of MIT, professor of physics, and Kaylin Plunkett, a third-year PhD student at MIT, an unlimited budget. Lady and gentlemen, I go with you, Kaylin, first. What is it that you want to know next? And you can have anything you want that available, any physical tool, any budget, any staff. Go ahead, Kaylin.
1: Looking ahead about a decade, we have plans in the works to build bigger and better detectors. They're going to look, the plan is for them to look relatively similar to the ones we have now, just scaled up by a factor of 10. And I would love to accelerate that process, make it happen much sooner than 10 or 15 years from now, and have more than two observatories, you know, across the globe, have four or five. And the benefit of getting all of these and having them much bigger is that we'll be able to tell where these sources are on the sky really, really well. We can probably pinpoint them down to, you know, maybe identifying the exact host galaxy of where these black holes were merging. And that's really important, not just for the black holes, but also for any neutron stars that we detect, because those are also going to emit a whole lot of light that can tell us about the formation of very heavy elements.
0: So you want two very large gravity observatories?
1: Yes, two or more.
2: Three.
0: And,
2: yeah.
1: And the making them much larger, too, is going to help us just be a lot more sensitive. It means that we can, right now, we can only see so far out in the universe because the gravity waves these black holes are emitting are very, very small. And the farther out that you go, as in the Earth, also the earlier in the universe, these are getting fainter and fainter to the point where we just can't detect them. But if we make our detectors a whole lot bigger, we get rid of that problem, and we'll be able to...
0: Professor's additions to this. Professor?
2: Yeah, actually, I agree. I would probably ask the same thing to you too, when you give me the money. And maybe one thing I can add, just to tie back what we were talking about earlier, is that Kaylin just said with those detectors, it will not just be more of the same type of black hole, but we will be able to see them farther, which means earlier in the history of the universe. And so if you go back, John, to your idea or your question about whether bigger black holes at the center of the galaxy are born from, you know, small merging black holes, then if you can observe this process throughout the cosmic history, you can basically check whether indeed that is happening in real, not in real time, of course, billions of years later, but as it happens throughout the cosmic history, which is something that we cannot do now because LIGO and Virgo and Kagra are limited in how far they can see these objects.
0: So the larger observatories would give you an opportunity to go back in more in time to see if they were that there was any explanation for what we have here today in the Milky Way. That's what you're looking for. You're a detective. Is that it, Professor?
2: That's what we would like to do, yeah. And just to give you an idea, we will be able to see black holes farther than where there should even be stars in the universe, which is like pretty, if you think about it, it's pretty insane because this would happen in a time scale of 10 years. You mentioned Webb earlier. This is the equivalent of the person after Galileo Galilei built the first telescope, building James Webb, right? In 10 years, we'll go to see from seeing the first gravitational wave ever to see them irrespective of where they happen in the universe, which would be, of course, fantastic.
0: And how soon, Kaylin, will we have a gravitational wave detector larger? Would you say 10 years?
1: The goal is 10 to 15 years.
2: Yeah.
0: Just one.
2: That is the tricky part. It depends on how much money the NSF and DOE and other agencies are willing to, you know, to put to support the field.
0: And that will permit us the beginning of the investigation is where the Milky Way's black hole came from.
2: That could help. That could definitely help shed light.
0: I thank Professor Salvatore Vitale of MIT and Kaylin Plunkett of MIT. Their work is in Physical Review. Black holes are mysterious. They were mysterious before. They're a little more companionable now. They are binaries, and they have spins. I think of one black hole spinning hard, like I can see people dance, say, twist again like we did last summer, a rock and roll theme. That's how I'll think of it. David Livingston, Dr. Space of the Space Show. This is Hotel...

0: Stars, Black Hole Edition. I'm John Batchelor.
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1: From ABC News, I'm Dave Packer. The U.S. economy grew less than analysts were expecting in the April to June quarter. The Commerce Department says GDP growth slowed from 2.1% in the first 3 months of the year to 1.5% in the second quarter. ABC's Elizabeth Schulze says energy costs are a major contribution.
2: As the Iran war escalates, we are seeing oil and gas prices go up again. The national average for a gallon of gas is back above $4, now about $4.08. That's where it was in June before the ceasefire was announced. And a new estimate from Moody's Analytics finds the typical American household has spent an extra $672 in gas, diesel, home heating, and jet fuel costs combined since the start of the war 5 months ago. With the recent moves higher in oil, Gas Buddy is predicting we could see drivers paying the highest prices for the month of August on record.
1: And that's not good news for lawmakers trying to hold on to their seats.
3: There are 96 days to go until the midterm elections. Republicans are clearly focused on holding on to their majorities in the House and Senate. The war, inflation, higher gas prices, not helping.
1: ABC's Stephen Portnoy. With less than 2 weeks before the August 11th election, Mandela Barnes announced he's dropping out of the Democratic primary for Wisconsin governor.
4: And I want to thank you for having faith in me. I want to thank you all so much for this opportunity. And let's all move forward together, everybody.
1: His announcement a day after a poll found that the Democratic socialist in the race, Francesca Hong, is leading Barnes and other candidates by a large margin. The father of convicted Appalachian High School shooter Colt Gray, sentenced to 15 years in prison. Colin Gray, convicted of second-degree murder for giving his son that gun that was used in the shooting. Barrow County District Attorney Brad Smith.
5: I own guns. I'm not against people owning guns. I own them myself. But when you see someone in distress, please take away their access to guns.
1: You're listening to ABC News.
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1: In the Pacific Northwest, hot and dry conditions are fanning the flames of wildfires. More from ABC News meteorologist Leslie Lopez.
8: That dry, windy weather is fueling fires out towards Stouffer, Oregon. 1,800 acres have burned in the area. Zero containment evacuation orders also in place. And that fire weather watch is now moving across areas of the Pacific Northwest. It's Oregon, it's Washington, Idaho, along with areas of Montana. And again, this is really bringing with it the opportunity for low humidity levels into the single digits.
1: Days after a Swiss flight had to be diverted due to smoke in the plane, the airline is revealing the culprit. ABC's Stephanie Ramos has more.
9: The passenger jet from Zurich to New York City diverting on Monday to Maine's Bangor International Airport. In a statement, the airline saying the smoke occurred in business class after the headphone charging case slipped into a seat and became jammed, adding this damaged the device, causing it to heat up and produce smoke. That aircraft later towed to the gate where everyone disembarked. The airline says everyone on board was safe and well, and that it worked to ensure customers made it to their final destination.
1: The Trump administration today announced a campaign encouraging military veterans to become truck drivers in a bid to address a national driver shortage. The program follows the revocation of about 56,000 commercial driver's licenses from immigrant drivers due to illegally issued permits and alleged English proficiency issues. Dave Packer, ABC News.
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11: For the rest of your Thursday, an evening shower, otherwise clouds breaking with tonight's low 62. Tomorrow, clouds and sun, a shower in spots, warmer with a high 79. Tomorrow night, clear to partly cloudy, low 61. Saturday, clouds and sun, high 78. Humid on Sunday with clouds, the high 80, and a high 79 Monday. I'm AccuWeather's Andy Robb on Southern Maine's official weather station, News Radio 98.5 FM and AM 560 WGAN.
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0: I'm John Batchelor. It is 1896, Detroit, Michigan. A man named Alex Dow is managing the Detroit's electrical power plant, and that is why he's in conversation with a very famous man, Thomas Edison. However, Alex Dow has another idea. He introduces Thomas Edison to a 33-year-old named Henry Ford. Edison is hard of hearing. Ford asks him, "What have you got for me, son?" I make that up. But it was something like that. This is an opening scene in Arthur Herman's wonderful new book, Founder's Fire, from 1776 to right now. The idea of the founding of the nation, also meaning the founding of the corporations that make the nation strong. Arthur, the scene is so suggestive. Cranky old Tom Edison sitting there, all he's done is drop by to see how things are going in Detroit. And he's got to meet some pitch man named Henry Ford, a skinny kid from the Midwest. Who is Henry Ford at that moment, and what does he have to tell Thomas Edison, who's hard of hearing?
1: Good day. Hard of hearing. That's right. So what he's got to, what Ford realizes is, well, first of all, you understand that this is, you know, what reminds me of in many ways the scene out from that television program Shark Tank, where, you know, you get to meet one of your idols, which was Thomas Edison, the inventor of the light bulb, the phonograph, this giant, the elder statesman of American inventors and founders. And Henry Ford has an idea about how to create a vehicles, motor vehicles. They'll be powered by gasoline. And Dow thinks that this is a moment when Henry Ford would benefit from meeting the founder in chief, the man who represents American invention and ingenuity around the world at this point. So Edison sits down, and Henry Ford quickly realizes that Thomas Edison's not really listening very close. So he starts to sketch it out, and he draws a sketch of what his idea is of an internal combustion engine in which to power this. Edison, looking at it and hearing what the benefits are of this, the fact that unlike steam power, there's no sort of boiler or fire or any kind of flammable material that's going to be, you know, sort of burning and being consumed in the middle of all this, this is a breakthrough. And he says, "Young man, you've got something." He says, "Keep at it, because this is something that will catch on and will grow into something really big and really powerful." And for Ford, for the young Ford, this is an amazing moment. Because up until now, most people have looked at his idea of this internal combustion engine as a way in which to power vehicles as kind of a fluky idea. I mean, you've got people have been doing steam power. They've been doing electrical power. There was a biofuel power a car as well that George Washington Carver got involved with here as well, speaking of inventors and founders. And for Ford, this is then really sort of what launches him on the journey, which will eventually, after one bankruptcy after another, will finally lead him to transforming not just the automobile industry, but really transforming American life. And then in the end, in a sense, life on the planet.
0: Two founders, two different generations.
1: That's
0: two
1: right.
0: Different kinds of founders. So we need to go back to
1: the two different generations.
0: We go back another generation still, two more generations, back to 1776, when your story begins in media res, okay? Because it's been cooking for a while here.
1: I'm gonna say before we do that, John, one more founder we should mix into this with the story of Ford and Edison, and that's John D. Rockefeller.
0: Okay.
1: Because that internal combustion engine would not be economically feasible, if John D. Rockefeller hadn't found a way to bring the cost of oil, and with it then kerosene and gasoline, down to a level that it could become this really cheap, usable fuel for something like Henry Ford's automobile here as well. So there's a third role for founders, business founders, in that story that we shouldn't neglect.
0: Yes, after reading your book, Arthur, I see founders out just walking down the street. I see them everywhere. I'm beginning to think that the Orioles that land on the terrace here are a bunch of founding Orioles. I mean, everything. We need to go to 1776. The founders.
1: 1776.
0: Founder brothers are in all directions. However, I'm most intrigued by what you mean by Washington showing the softer side of founders. What does that represent?
1: Well, you know, Washington appears in the book in a couple of guises. One of them is his role as founder of the Continental Army and assuming a role as creating almost from nothing a professional army that is able to stand up to this incredibly efficient and professional army that the Great Britain is able to bring to bear in order to suppress the rebellion. And so we see so much of that element of what I look for in the founders, the characteristics. One, that sense of vision of that I'm not just going to create something in order to make some money or to gain a title for myself and to become famous for 15 minutes. I want to do something different and change something. And Washington saw the Continental Army as something that would not only protect the colonies, but would become continental. It would, in fact, become a resource for the entire continent that would come after the war was done. Do you have that sense of drive, that sense of bias towards action, and that sense of willing to risk it all? And, of course, Washington crossing the Delaware in the snow and ice in December of 1776 is the perfect example of that willingness to risk it and risk it all here. So he has that role as commander-in-chief, the role that he comes to play later as president as well in it. But what you're talking about, what I think is also interesting about Washington is that at the Constitutional Convention, where he is automatically the choice to chair.
0: 1787, 11 years later.
1: 11 years later, in 1787, as they're drawing up a new constitution, a new group of founders, including Alexander Hamilton and James Madison and James Wilson, have now stepped up in order to create a nation out of this grouping of independent colonies called the United States. What happens is that Washington realizes from the beginning they're on the right track, that we do need to replace the Articles of Confederation, which was kind of the management model. You know, I talk in the book about the conflict between founders and managers, founders who are risk takers, who have this deep, profound vision driving them forward, and managers who are more like, let's take it slow, let's take it incrementally, let's look before we leap. Well, the Articles of Confederation were kind of a management model. You know, let's preserve our independence, but don't do anything that would be in any way reminiscent of what we just left. You know, the British system, or where we have a strong executive, or we have a central government which could overrule or override the wishes and desires of the individual states in this new independent America. So Washington realizes the management model is not going to work. We need to start with something new, something bold and different. But he does it in an interesting way. And that is, he doesn't, you know, declaim from the platform or from his chair about why it's important to have a new constitution. What he does is he just gently, quietly guides the agenda, guides the debate in a direction in which it becomes more and more obvious to all of the assembled delegates there in Philadelphia in 1787 that, yeah, we do need a new kind of founding of a new way of thinking about how we preserve our independence as a unity, as a unified government, as a United States of America. And, you know, usually we think about, and throughout the book you bump into a lot of them, founders as being very self-assertive, being rather egotistical, being at times obnoxious because they know they've got the right way of doing things and people who oppose them are the wrong way. Washington had this other quality, if you like, a maturity of vision that comes from his long experience at that point in war and in peace to realize you can also be a founder by taking a softer, more subtler approach in which to guide rather than drag people to realize what the future will look like and why it'll be brighter by going with your idea in your direction.
0: I'm speaking with Arthur Herman. His new book is Founders Fire, from 1776, 1787 to right now, the age of Trump. When we come back, there is precedent for what we're talking about, a man named Adam Smith and a man named David Hume. Founders have visions. What vision? I'm John Batchelor.
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0: I'm John Batchelor with my colleague Arthur Herman. His new book is Founders Fire. It has many avenues to follow. We're not going to follow them because he's written about them so much we'd never get back to founding in the 21st century. However, one particular, I beg your pardon, Arthur, I couldn't help because you've promised me we're going to do the Scottish Enlightenment. David Hume and Adam Smith imagine a perfect commonwealth. What does that mean for our founders here? Because they were borrowing from a vision that was from overseas.
1: The Scottish Enlightenment had and the ideas of Smith and Hume had enormous influence on the founders, both during the founders who draw up the Declaration of Independence. We know Thomas Jefferson was heavily influenced through his tutor, William Small, with many of the ideas that come out of the Scottish Enlightenment. That idea about pursuit of happiness, for example, that's in that Declaration of Independence, is redolent with the discussion about happiness and well-being that the Scottish Enlightenment.
0: And not property. That's very important.
1: That's a very important part of it. Absolutely so. You're spot on that. That's what everyone expected would be that life, liberty, and property as being part of those God-given endowed rights that all men have from their creator. But they added this pursuit of happiness instead, which is, in the end, isn't it, John, it's a subjective judgment.
0: Sure.
1: You decide what it is that makes you happy and what path and direction to follow here. Whereas property is, after all, a legal definition. It's an objective legal definition. And it's interesting to think whether we ever could have gotten rid of slavery as an institution if Jefferson and Adams and Franklin had decided to do the conventional thing and put in the word property instead of the word pursuit of happiness as part of what those set of rights, God-endowed rights, this government, this nation would set out to protect.
0: What does founding look like in the late 18th, early 19th century? It looks like Marietta County, Ohio. How so, Arthur? Why is that founding?
1: Well, we owe it all to two people, actually. One of them, George Washington, who actually signs the Northwest Ordinance, which finally opens up the lands beyond the Allegheny Mountains to settlement and creates a model for how American settlers could now move into that territory, which had been denied to them by the British Crown. Ever since the end of the Seven Years' War. But Washington signs that document, opening up the possibility for future settlement, for pushing what we would call the frontier further west than it had ever gone before. The other man is Rufus Putnam, Revolutionary War veteran, who gathers together a group of hardy pioneers with their backpacks and axes and muskets, and set out on this incredible journey, out from Massachusetts to Pennsylvania, and from the tiny fort, which exists at that time at Pittsburgh, Pennsylvania, and then finally arriving in Marietta, Ohio, in order to create a community, to found a community which will be the embodiment of what this new American way of life will look like. It's one which is dedicated to family, to church. It's one that is dedicated to education. And in fact, very soon after the settlement at Marietta is established, we have the setting up of Marietta College, in which generations of young Ohioans and members of the community are going to be educated. It's still there today. It's still a functioning institution of higher learning today, and also one with no slaves. And this is very important for Rufus Putnam and for the signers of that Northwest Ordinance, including George Washington himself, that the vision of what America would look like in the future is one that would be without slavery, would be one in which the institution would be limited to those colonies which had fought for and sacrificed for independence, but that for the nation that was to come, for this empire of liberty, as Jefferson calls it, that would extend out beyond the Alleghenies and eventually perhaps push as far as the Pacific Ocean.
0: One more, Arthur, before
1: we
0: just have a minute. I want you to mention the Patent Act. Congress does the right thing. Why is that important? We have about a minute.
1: The Patent Act is important for it's one of the most important gifts we get from the founders, because what it does is it establishes people's legal right to own their own intellectual property or inventions and discoveries. And as Abraham Lincoln put it, who was a patent holder himself, what the patent law does is it establishes, it releases what he called the fire of genius, because it allows individuals to take their discovery, take their inventions, take their intellectual property, and to use it as they see fit, not the way the government sees fit, not the way mega corporations would see fit, but the way they want it to work in their lives, in their pursuit of happiness. And you put those two things together, patent, the intellectual property, the right to own your own ideas and your own inventions and discoveries, put that together with the pursuit of happiness, and you've got a powerful, powerful combination for what becomes America's as this fountainhead of invention, innovation, and discovery right down to today.
0: The book is Founders Fire. Arthur Herman is the author. There's a shadow on the perfect commonwealth. Needs attention. I'm John Batchelor.
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7: ABC News, I'm Dave Packer. The U.S. economy grew less than analysts were expecting in the April to June quarter. The Commerce Department says GDP growth slowed from 2.1% in the first 3 months of the year to 1.5% in the second quarter. The Iran war sending oil and gas prices up again, and that's not good news for lawmakers trying to hold on to their seats.
8: There are 96 days to go until the midterm elections. Republicans are clearly focused on holding on to their majorities in the House and Senate. The war, inflation, higher gas prices, not helping.
7: ABC Stephen Portnoy. With less than 2 weeks before the election there, Mandela Barnes announced he's dropping out of the Democratic primary for Wisconsin governor. This after a poll found that the Democratic socialist in the race, Francesca Hong, was leading Barnes and other candidates by a large margin. Water plants across Minnesota hit this week with cyber attacks. Some state and local investigators suspect that Iranian hackers are to blame. This is ABC News.
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0: I'm John Batts with Arthur Herman. His new book is Founders Fire. From 1776, 1787, the founding brothers, to right now, to the age of Trump, but a shadow. The shadow was the slavocracy of the South. What is to be done? It wasn't resolved in 1776, wasn't resolved in the Constitution. It hangs there. Along comes Abraham Lincoln, a railroad lawyer, a man who holds patents, and yet he has an idea. He has a vision of what is to be done. That makes him a founder. Is that correct, Arthur?
1: Well, it makes him a founder in many ways. I mean, not in the sense of that Henry Ford is a founder or Edison is a founder, as someone who creates their own business or creates an invention which changes the world and opens up the possibilities for others. But he is a founder in having those same characteristics that I mentioned, those three key ones. One is that sense of vision. Of Lincoln very early on had realized that the promise of the Declaration of Independence, that all men are created equal, wasn't being fulfilled, that this was a missing element in what America's promise should be. And as I describe it in the book, he was someone who had as a young man an encounter with slavery, with slaves and chains, and he was horrified by it, a visceral reaction against this institution, which at that time basically covered half the map of the United States. So he has a vision of America which is entirely free and without slaves. He has this bias towards action at the same time in his own life. I mean, his decision to run for president, you know, in 1860, you talk about a bold move, you know, instead of quietly, incrementally building his political career, he sees an opportunity, grabs it, and goes for it, and to everyone's astonishment, actually wins the nomination and then is elected president. But then also his willingness to take enormous risks, not just in that presidential campaign, but also when the South has seceded from the Union to protect its slave status. Shots have been fired at Fort Sumter, and the question is, what do we do? What is the central government, the federal government, going to do? Everyone understood that Lincoln, by arming the northern states, by declaring a state of war on this scale with the mobilization of resources and men that this war was going to undertake, was taking an enormous risk, the risk that the South could actually win in the field. And after the first battle of Bull Run, that seemed a very distinct possibility. That the Confederacy would win international recognition from countries like Great Britain, who was dependent on those supplies of cotton that flowed out of the slaveholding states of the United States. That there could be an enormous reaction to a long war that involved great sacrifice of lives and resources and money, that Americans would tire of the war, become disenchanted. And in 1864, in that election, John, the Americans came pretty close.
0: Yeah.
1: This war has gone on long enough. But he was willing to risk everything in order to pursue a war that would cleanse America once and for all of this enormous stain that had been left there by the founding fathers, by necessity, in order to gain independence. But now the opportunity was here to rid the country once and for all of that institution.
0: I want to point to two things were within Lincoln's first term that you highlight as founding. One, the Homestead Act, 1862, and two, Union Pacific, Central Pacific. They begin the effort during the war. Lincoln has the vision. So does the Republican platform. They talk about improving harbors and riverbeds. So they're already thinking about expanding beyond the war. And that's Lincoln also.
1: That was part of the whole Whig Party platform that men like Henry Clay had baked into the way of thinking about what this new American nation would look like. That it would be one that would be linked and brought together through its infrastructure, through roads, canals, bridges, and that pursuing their development and construction should be and must be an important priority for a federal government, for a central government, which at that time was still really in its infancy. In the 1830s and 20s and 1830s, really did not have a lot to do yet compared to what federal government would become, especially after the Civil War. But the point is that Lincoln's vision of a transcontinental railroad, remember, he was a corporate lawyer. He had worked with the Illinois Central, Illinois' biggest railway. He understood that business very, very well. And his vision of a railroad that would connect America from coast to coast, from reach all the way across to California, was part of that enormous vision, as was, as you just mentioned, his signing the Homestead Act, of giving away acreage to settlers who were willing to go and to move out. But the bottom line, the common denominator for both must be, for Lincoln, no slavery.
0: One more,
1: slavery must be gone once and for all.
0: One more founder that I want to highlight here that Lincoln gets credit for. This little Scottish immigrant named Carnegie, working for the railroads during the Civil War, he has an idea too, and that turns into chemistry, into steel, into Pittsburgh. It turns into all those libraries. So I'm going to give Lincoln Carnegie's credit.
1: I think you should. I think it's a great idea. I mean, the Civil War was in many ways the making of Andrew Carnegie, in the sense that he took what he had learned working in the railway business and used it to help the North win the war through that, you know, the logistics that come with that kind of crucial infrastructure, which the South had couldn't begin to compete with the way in which the railroads in the North were able to supply and equip and move the Union armies in war. But Carnegie, when he was sort of looking at it as already a multimillionaire, was thinking, what's my next move? What's my next development? Turns to the fledgling industry of steel making,
0: right. And
1: realizes that there's this German guy, Bessemer, who's come up a way in which to make a incredibly flexible but also strong steel product that can not only lower the costs and efficiency of America's steel mills, but also turn America into the premier steel maker in the world. And the story of Carnegie, which I talk about in the book, of Carnegie as the builder of American steel industry for construction, for railways, for the military as well, is central to our story of how America becomes, by the end of the 19th century, the most powerful and richest nation on earth.
0: We're beginning to make a transition here from the Second American Revolution, which is the Civil War,
1: and
0: the risk that Lincoln takes, to the transition to the Gilded Age. But before we go any farther, I want to establish the Founders' Creed that Arthur has identified as something that we can associate with each of these names we're using. Absence of fear, check, that's Lincoln. No disgrace and failure, check, that would be Ford. I mean, so many of them. They had those.
1: And look at Lincoln, right? Defeated in the pursuit of the Senate seat in Illinois by Stephen Douglas. And he uses it, bootstraps that defeat in those debates to thrust himself into national prominence.
0: Yes, having failed against Stephen Douglas, he then succeeds to defeat Stephen Douglas in the presidential election of 60. Third, a disregard of competition. They're fair enough. They just banged ahead. They didn't care where the money came from. I note how many of them don't have access to money right away. Is that an important ingredient or just an accident of history?
1: I think the access to money becomes more and more important as time goes on. And I think what you see is one of the key advantages of the 19th century founders is, again, we come back to the Patent Act.
0: Right.
1: The way in which securing a patent for an invention and for a discovery becomes a magnet

0: draws investors and draws customers to your base in order to develop it. The need for more money in order to build and establish a business is something that comes later on. It becomes, in many ways, a moment when founders face the possibility that what their vision is taking them and where customers are willing to go may at certain points diverge.
1: Yes,
0: and so it becomes a regrouping in which you decide, am I going to pursue this particular vision regardless of the costs, or am I going to bank it down in order to meet what it is my customers or my funders will want me to do? It's a perennial problem in business, and has been ever since.
2: It's time for the Gilded Age. Arthur Herman is the author of the new book about the founders of industry, not just the nation. And we're about to move into the industries you'll recognize. And we've mentioned a couple of them, but there's more to say. I'm John Batchelor.

0: Friends and family are often the first to notice when a veteran needs help. In those moments, life can feel like the weight of the world is on their shoulders. Or like they are caught in a storm they can't escape. And the metaphors veterans often use for the challenges of life are not exaggerations.
1: I got you.
0: Extending a helping hand doesn't have to be just another metaphor. 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

0: I'm John Batchelor with Arthur Herman. We're having great fun talking about the founders of the 19th century and the 18th century, from the founding of the United States 250 years ago to where it becomes the Gilded Age, often condemned from the pulpit all the time. And yet, we've named a few of these figures of, industry and invention and property and right-of-way. All things come together. And the ability to raise capital on Wall Street is also a success in the Gilded Age. Arthur, I'm avoiding the negative as much as possible because other people have done it so well, I can't match them. But reading your book, I don't feel like the negative is necessary here. We can talk about the positive and wear ourselves out. There's so much. There's very little negative. We tell the same stories again and again. There's always an investigation of J.D. Rockefeller somewhere. But the Gilded Age was not about greed. It was about the enormous opportunity that suddenly presented itself because the Americans had a commercial fleet, they had a continent of resources, and they had the ability to do business around the world. I'm thinking they could do business in China, they could do business in Britain, they could do around the world, and they didn't have any rules. They just go for it, guys. The saying on Wall Street was, "You're not really rich until you've lost two fortunes." And that was, they were like buccaneers.
1: They were, but they were buccaneers in a peculiar environment, in that they were at the same time recognized that they had the enormous constraints that were placed upon them by what customers were willing to pay and what customers wanted. And those, and meeting those needs is what motivates. If you look at the history of all the of those who get branded as robber barons, then and now, that what you see, the key to their success is figuring out what it is that customers want and finding ways to deliver that at the lowest possible price, lower certainly than your competitors can deliver. And one of the key advantages we had in the 19th century was the railroads, that it was, it created a connectivity across the country. I compare it in the book to the internet and AI at the same instant as a way in which to connect, but also accelerate development and to build the connections between communities and between founders and customers. And if you look at almost all of the key figures in what we call the Gilded Age, whether you're talking about Cornelius Vanderbilt or John D. Rockefeller, or the founders of the Swift meatpacking industry, or Andrew Carnegie, or James J. Hill, the railroad plays a crucial part in all of their stories as enabling them to reach customers and to build businesses in ways that really only, I think, we think about it compared to the way in which the connectivity of the internet today allows for businesses and founders to create new businesses and to reach new customers in ways that what we couldn't have imagined 20 years ago.
0: I'm glad you mentioned Hill, because there is a positive example. James J. Hill, 1838 to 1916. And yet,

0: he took an opportunity that had been overdone by everyone else, and the railroads were bust because they thought they could charge what they wanted, and they couldn't. There were limits. But James J. Hill built the Great Northern because, well, he was smart about his customer. He cared about his customer.
1: He did. And he also had vision. This is the other thing, too. He wasn't just there to make money off of his customers or through the rates that he could charge for cargo to various customers and companies that needed the railroads in order to do business. He had this vision of the railroads creating an interconnected community that would reach right across the Great Northwest all the way to the Pacific Ocean in ways that would foster economic growth, would foster industry, prosperity, from farms to small businesses, and that his railway, the Great Northern Railway, would be the means by which these hubs of prosperity and settlement and community would spring up. And he also included, and I mentioned this in the book, he included the Native American tribes as part of this development, that unlike the Union Pacific and the Central Pacific, who tended to bust through the boundaries that had been laid out by to protect the Native American tribes as their territory here, which created all kinds of conflict and difficulties, Hill was someone who carefully negotiated. What's the best price? What's the just price? Let's draw up a formal agreement so that everybody can feel like they're a winner from the arrangements we have to have my lines, the Great Northern lines, crossing their property, crossing their territory in this kind of way. It took longer to follow that direction, but it meant that the Great Northern Railway was a story that's not quite as exciting for television miniseries as the story of the Transcontinental Railroad in terms of the level of violence and conflict that took with it, but which gave a wave of prosperity. They extended it all across the Great Plains, the Northern Plains, in ways that, well, benefited my family coming from North Dakota and Minnesota. My grandfather worked on the Great Northern Railway, as a matter of fact, as a railhand. It's what bound that part of America together and made it into a central part of America's story, not just in the 19th century, but on into the 20th century beyond.
0: We touched upon the genius of Thomas Edison as we began, but I want to give him a full attention here. He was hard of hearing from childhood. That wasn't something he picked up because he was an old man. And he, too, was working on the railroad when he had a better idea. Edison is unlike any other character I can find. He's a founder. He's an inventor. I think he's a magician. He was all of the above. How did he inspire people? Because he was also highly competitive.
1: He was extremely competitive. And the story of his competition with George Westinghouse,
0: right,
1: to decide which approach to electrifying the nation, direct current versus alternating current. Well, it was made into, I think, a wonderful movie, actually. The Current War, I think, is a wonderful film. But it also brought out the cutthroat competitor in Thomas Edison that went with it. And yet, isn't this so interesting? The Edison lost that battle, and Westinghouse won. But instead of turning into a kind of bitter old man or middle-aged man as a result of having lost this battle, in which he invested millions of dollars on the direct current approach to bringing electricity to communities and to cities, what he did was he moved on to something else, moved on to the phonograph, moving pictures. He was one of these, talk about restless minds, he was one of those characteristics we see in other founders even today. I think of Elon Musk, for example.
0: 30 seconds, Arthur, 30 seconds.
1: When he's conquered one field, the first thing he does is look to where the horizon is in another area, and then to move directly and try to involve with that. Edison is archetypical of how American founders function, which is why I think he has been such an inspiration, not just to Henry Ford, but an entire generation of inventors and discoverers that came after him.
0: The book is Founder's Fire, from 1776 to right now, the age of Trump. Arthur Herman is the author. I'm John Batchelor.
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1: From ABC News, I'm Dave Packer. The federal government is warning communities about cyber threats to water systems.
2: State officials and the FBI are trying to determine who is behind a wide-scale cyber attack targeting more than 30 water treatment systems in the state of Minnesota. In one case, the hackers were actually able to shut down the flow of water from the well and water treatment plant in the tiny city of Brahm, forcing officials to provide clean water to residents already stored in its water tower.
1: ABC's Pierre Thomas, multiple U.S. officials tell ABC News the attacks may be linked to Iran. Growing concerns about Russia's war in Ukraine possibly expanding. A Russian missile hit Poland during an attack on Ukraine.
3: Poland and NATO saying their air and ground defenses were activated. Prime Minister Tusk also saying the missile was a Russian KH-101 cruise missile. It came as Russia unleashed another massive air assault into western Ukraine, where Poland shares a border. Those strikes killing at least 8 people, including 3 children in one family. Britt Clenett, ABC News, London.
1: President Trump's new multinational board of peace said Thursday that Hamas has agreed to disarm. Hamas has not confirmed their acceptance of the agreement outlined by the U.S. A judge in Georgia handed Colin Gray a 15-year prison sentence Thursday for giving his son Colt Gray the gun that was used in the Appalachian High School mass shooting. ABC's Faith Abube.
4: Prosecutors argued even though Gray's 14-year-old son had mental health problems and was obsessed with school shooters, the Georgia father bought him an assault-style rifle for Christmas. His son is serving life without the possibility of parole, and now Colin Gray is sentenced to 15 years in prison. And this landmark case is now the latest in the wider push across this country to hold parents accountable for their children's deadly school shootings.
1: From April to June, new data shows GDP growth slowed to just 1.5% as inflation took hold. 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
1: Hurricane Genevieve is still several hundred miles offshore, but causing problems for California beaches. Swells from the Category 4 storm are creating life-threatening surf and rip currents. L.A. County Fire Lifeguard Division Captain Bono Barnes says they've conducted nearly 500 ocean rescues in the past days, and it will continue into the weekend.
7: It's been like near record, if not record-breaking, rescue work for us over the last couple of days. We'll have continued large surf, very strong rip currents.
1: 10 people are facing charges for alleged hazing incidents at a Pennsylvania high school outside of Philadelphia. ABC's Armando Garcia has more.
8: 4 coaches and 6 players on the Cheltenham High School football team have been indicted by a grand jury after a 15-year-old student told one of the coaches he had been jumped by his teammates in the locker room in September 2025.
9: The juvenile victim described the incident as being punched, kicked, and stomped in the head and the groin with cleats, forcing him to curl up to protect himself and his head.
8: The district attorney says the alleged high school attackers also used a broomstick against the victim.
9: There has been reluctance by most parties, adults and juveniles, to tell what they knew, what they saw, what they heard.
10: Armando Garcia, ABC News, New York.
1: The school superintendent says, quote, "We appreciate that after nearly a year, charges have been announced." More than 70 million Americans are under heat alerts across the country. Life-threatening temperatures also causing wildfire concerns out west. Dave Packer, ABC News.
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11: For the rest of your Thursday, an evening shower, otherwise clouds breaking with tonight's low 62. Tomorrow, clouds and sun, a shower in spots, warmer with a high 79. Tomorrow night, clear to partly cloudy, low 61. Saturday, clouds and sun, high 78. Humid on Sunday with clouds, the high 80, and a high 79 Monday. I'm AccuWeather's Andy Robb on Southern Maine's official weather station, News Radio 98.5 FM and AM 560 WGAN.
12: Hi, it's Josh Filler. 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And we want your opinion. Should Dr. Anthony Fauci face legal action under state law over funding of gain-of-function research before the COVID pandemic? 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

I'm John Batchelor, Simon Constable, writing for Barron's in the Wall Street Journal and other distinguished publications, is in the south of France, which is right now a major story for wildfires. Jim McTague, my colleague and friend, former Washington editor of Barron's magazine, is in Lancaster, Pennsylvania, that was under a pall of smoke from the wildfires in Canada these last days. Both those wildfire stories are part of the global concern about climate and dry weather and the conditions for the undergrowth of our forests to light up from carelessness or lightning strikes. I know, because I report on Australia each week, it's winter time in Australia, but they're expecting a very bad wildfire season because of the conditions that we're experiencing now. For Australia, there's the double concern that this is a super El Nino year. It might have already started. It's not clear. El Nino is when the Pacific Ocean warms unusually high, which it has now. It's already reached a temperature that does not have a precedent as far back as they've been tracking. And what that means for weather is extremes of the usual. In other words, a drought turns into an extreme drought. A rainstorm turns into an extreme rainstorm, flooding. I do not know if that can explain what we're witnessing of the wildfires of France and Spain and Italy. I do not have that fact, but I go to Simon now to report on his climate, which looks extensively hot all the way from Scotland to Milan, and the remains of the wildfires. Simon, a very good day to you. I see from the reporting at Reuters that whole peninsulas were evacuated in these last days in France. Right now, how is it with you in

0: will be in out. You're within driving distance of Toulouse. You're in the south of France. You're not in the target zone, but you would have been struggling with the smoke. Good day to you, Simon.
1: Good day to you, John. It's been very, very hot, so we haven't really had much of a break from the heat. We had, I think, maybe two days of coolness, which everybody in this area was very happy with, because a little bit of coolness going when you have temperatures up between 93 and 100 Fahrenheit each day at the high. Today, the high is 93 Fahrenheit, still pretty hot, and it's a bit sticky outside. The big fire blazes were in Bordeaux and around Bordeaux, and that's been an absolutely awful situation where a lot of people had to be evacuated or told to stay at home for things. We've had about an hour's drive away from here a big fire in a place called Castra, which is in the southwest, and we got the smoke from that, you know, for 2 days, and it really is it's vile stuff when you get smoke over you. Luckily, that's all gone now, and it looks like most of the fire blazes are being contained or completely stopped, and I think that's very good. It's still very confusing and terrifying in many ways, especially when you see the video footage of these fires. They're absolutely outrageous.
0: Jim, you had smoke. Do you have a question for Simon, the two smoke eaters?
2: I do. You know, when I think of Simon and his lifestyle in France, I think of the book A Year in Provence. and this is the season for sidewalk cafes and growing vegetables. I'm wondering how much of an impact that smoke had on the local economy. Was it a significant setback or just a, you know, a blip?
1: Well, I think it depends if you're next to Bordeaux or if you're where me and my wife are. I think the situation around Bordeaux was very bad. It was a lot of fires all around Bordeaux, and I think that the output of smoke would have been so huge it would have impacted the economy there. There are relatively few people living around where I live, so I don't think that would have made much impact on the economy. And mostly the smoke went after just a couple of days, and it was gone. I'm glad to see the back of it, and I hope it doesn't come back.
2: Now, wait a minute. You live in the sticks?
1: I live in the sticks. And if you want to get to a big, big town, you go to Toulouse, and that takes you an hour in the car. That's quite a way away, and the speed at which French drivers drive is very quick, so to think about the distance, it's quite a lot there.
0: Simon lives with the National Rally. He lives with the agricultural base of the French vote. Surrounding him are very devoted farmers, and Simon is living in a chateau several hundred years old with a wisteria that I envy. He's surrounded by fertility. And as I understand it, what happened is that the fertility dried out so that the fires lit very easily. Jim, that was the situation in Ontario and the Northwest. The smoke that hit you was nobody lives there. It was just the dry ground and lightning strike. Compare smoke, gentlemen. Simon, was your smoke breathable or did you have to run from it? And what about your smoke, Jim? Simon?
1: It was breathable. It just wasn't very nice. A very nice smell rather, and it didn't feel like it was going to push me to have to see a doctor because my lungs were infected. There was nothing like that at all. So it obviously had calmed down by the time it was blowing over to us, and it really wasn't that bad.
0: And what color was the sky? Gray?
1: No, the sky wasn't gray. The sky, I think, was blue both of the days we got that. It's very, very strange, but that's the way it came over. It's more the smell. We could just smell it. Right. And it's a pungent smell, so you can't really ignore it. You can't pretend it's not there.
0: Jim, what did your sky look like, and what was the smell?
2: Well, the sky looked like a gray flannel, no sunshine. You could actually see it at ground level. It was like a light fog. The smell was very strong, as if you were standing next to a log fire. it was unpleasant to be outside. I stayed inside most of the time, and I don't have asthma or any other kind of condition. But I know my granddaughter, who is a chemist, she's studying chemistry at St. Louis U. She has an internship in Maine this year. She has asthma, and she had to use her inhaler constantly up there. So they had the same type of smoke. Again, it was like a light, noxious fog for 2 days.
0: Yes, we were hit here in New England, southern New England, and it was not easy breathing at all. Working in the garden, I paused several times. It was even a dizzying effect if I took in too much. Simon, before we leave our concerns about what we can't control, the commodities, especially the energy complex, it shows it was up 6% as of yesterday. How is it month over month? You see the numbers.
1: Well, it really is quite shocking here. Brent crude, which is the global benchmark, is at $91 per barrel, and that's up 26% in the last month. European Union gas, which is used to make electricity, is 59 euros per megawatt hour, and that over the same period was up 36%. Diesel is €2 and 16, equivalent to $8.64 per gallon. So that's very expensive, and it's going to really have a bad influence on the economy. So all of those up, and just a few days ago, you could get diesel at lower than two euros per liter. So, you know, not very good for Europe in any way. We got gold barely changed, silver barely changed, copper up 4.7%. That's a very good sign, and I look on that because when copper is bought, it usually means that the industrial sector is doing very, very well. Iron ore, it's down a little bit. And that really says the opposite of what copper is saying. So I'm a bit confused by that, but I more put my money on the copper than the iron ore, which is there. We got soybeans are up 5%, wheat is up 16%, and corn is up 17%. And John and I have been looking at this for a number of weeks, you know, or months, actually, it's getting into. And that's, I think, partly because now people are being able to get the fertilizer they need to grow soy, wheat, and corn.
0: But let's not get ahead of it. The war restart may mean that fertilizer is cut off. So what we're looking at is putting back in the premium for all these commodities because of the war restart and no obvious solution to the Strait of Hormuz or now the Red Sea or now the fact that Ukraine attacked an Iranian vessel in the Caspian Sea in these last days, meaning the two wars became one war. We're going to turn away from war fighting for the moment because we have a testimony from Mr. McTague of a genuine data center phenomenon coming to his county and what it means for the people of the county. Two data centers, compare and contrast, and put that together with Simon's excellent confounding quiz that he did for the Wall Street Journal on data centers. I'm John Batchelor.
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0: I'm John Batchewitz. I'm in Constable in the south of France, momentarily hot but not smoke-filled. And Jim McTagg of former Washington editor of Barron's Magazine. He is in Lancaster County, no longer smoke-filled, but a ground zero of data centers in rural America. And Simon, your quiz is very helpful to understand what we don't know about data centers. Simon posted it, and you can find it, you all can find it on the Wall Street Journal site. The concern I have is that there is political, sizable, articulate, passionate, well-organized, and prestigious resistance to data centers across the country, America, around the world. And it's based upon incomplete information, I have to believe, but then all protests don't have to be encyclopedic in order to have substance. So we're going to take a few of these questions and then look to Jim McTagg to testify what Lancaster County is doing, because there are two projects. One is being built right near Mr. McTagg, across from his Costco. The other one is not being built in a part of the county that is needful. So we'll begin with the quiz. Simon, we went through 1 through 6. Can you ask Jim the 7th question and see how he does about it? Go ahead.
1: Of course, I'm always very happy to ask these questions. Remember, I would have not got any of these right if I didn't actually write the whole thing. So 7 of 10. It's a data centers need water to cool server components. How many gallons a day of water does the typical data center use? Is it A, 10,000 gallons? Is it B, 150,000 gallons? C,

0: 300,000 gallons, D, 450,000 gallons, and E, 500,000 gallons.
1: Drum roll, Mr. McTay.
2: Jeez. I'm going to be misinformed by the scare headlines, you know, that are stampeding the public. I'll say 500,000.
0: Unfortunately, that's not right. It's 300,000 gallons, and it says that's equivalent to the normal water demands of about 1,000 households, according to Brookings. But some large data centers can use an estimated 5 million gallons a day, equivalent to the needs of a town of 50,000 residents.
1: Wait a minute. You said 5 million? Is that what you said? It's 5 million?
0: Yeah. Can 5 million, yes. It depends on the size of the data center. So that's a lot of water. I don't think that could survive being in France for very long because we haven't had any rain for a very long time. I'm going to go on to the next question, which is number 8 of 10. Only 13% of data centers currently in operation are located in rural areas, according to recent data. What percentage of planned data centers are expected to be in rural areas? A, 16%, B, 33%, C, 67%, D, 75%, and E, 98%.
1: Drum roll, Mr. McTagg, you're in a rural area.
2: 33%.
0: Unfortunately, again, that's wrong. It's C, 67%.
2: I should have used AI.
0: You should have used AI, probably. Well, 87% of existing data centers are located in urban areas. 67% of planned data centers will be in rural areas, according to Pew. That's the Pew Institute. So, again, I would have got that. So, you know, don't feel bad because I don't think anyone really knows.
1: Just a moment. Okay. Jim, explain. That's enough for humiliating. We'll leave 9 and 10 for next week. Jim, explain quickly. You're a tale of two data centers. The one that's going up now is going to be ready in 27, and that's going to provide $2 million a year to Lancaster City, which is welcome given their budget constraints. The other one is in the south of the county. How's that doing, Jim? We've got about a minute.
2: Terribly. And the one in Columbia, it's Trump country. 67% of the people there voted for Trump. Somebody proposed building a data center composed of four small buildings on a former site of an airport surrounded by ramshackle housing. The town came out en masse to oppose it because they want some kind of boutique manufacturing. The town is in the red. Its school system is terrible. And yet they're resisting this pot of gold. And what's amazing is the Republican state representative, Brett Miller, he's supporting legislation that raises taxes and reporting requirements for data centers. He's no supply sider. I mean, the Republicans are buckling too. So it's a social upheaval without explanation, just driven by fear.
1: How much would the data center contribute to Columbia, the borough of Columbia's taxes? It was $800,000 a year, wasn't it? Something like that.
2: Yes, and it would create 250 permanent jobs and 500 construction jobs between now and 2028. So it would be a real shot in the arm for the borough. Now, the borough should try to cut a deal. They haven't banned the data center yet. They're going to vote on that in September. But man, if I was mayor, I'd get the data center to buy off these people living in the ramshackle houses. It can't be that expensive. But no, it's just blanket opposition based on misinformation and fear.
1: The neediest part of Lancaster County is rejecting a data center and the revenue stream. The best, richest, most expensive part of Lancaster County embraces a data center that's going to pay $2 million a year to the town and the county to just exist, to just make money. Simon Constable of the Wall Street Journal quiz on data center. You will get wrong. Jim McTagg with data centers in Lancaster County. I'm John Batchelor.
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9: Your opinion matters, and we want to hear it. 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
9: 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And I think he's talking to you, too, Jason.
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10: 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So
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12: ABC News, I'm Dave Packer. President Trump's multinational board of peace said Thursday that Hamas has agreed to disarm and transfer civilian and security authority in Gaza. Now, Hamas has not confirmed their acceptance of the agreement outlined by the U.S. The federal government warning communities about cyber threats to water systems.
13: State officials and the FBI are trying to determine who is behind a wide-scale cyber attack targeting more than 30 water treatment systems in the state of Minnesota. In one case, the hackers were actually able to shut down the flow of water from the well and water treatment plant in the tiny city of Brahm, forcing officials to provide clean water to residents already stored in its water tower.
12: ABC's Pierre Thomas. Multiple U.S. officials tell ABC News the attacks may be linked to Iran. A judge in Georgia handed Colin Gray a 15-year prison sentence Thursday for giving his son Colt Gray the gun that was used in the Appalachian High School mass shooting that left four dead. This is ABC News.
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0: I'm John Batchelor. I welcome the president and founder of the Foundation for the Defense of Democracies, Cliff May, writing most recently his column for the Washington Times on Iran, the Islamic Republic of Iran, the Islamic Guard Corps, Revolutionary Guard Corps of Iran. What is to be done? Cliff, you're no fan of pauses or amnesties or armistice or whatever they call it these days. You're no fan of those. Why? Do they not move the story for the diplomats? Good evening to you, Cliff.
1: Good evening to you. No, I'm in the I believe, paraphrase Clausewitz, that diplomacy is warfare by other means. And if you're going to have diplomacy, it should be coercive. It should be clear that for the diplomacy to work, the regime we're talking about, the Islamic Republic of Iran, will have to make serious concessions, and it will do so only under pressure. During pauses, during ceasefires, what we have seen is that this regime attempts to build back better. And when I say that, they're not trying to make sure that there's a kebab in every pot in Tehran and Shiraz. What they're trying to make sure is that they can build back more missiles, more drones, and if they possibly can get their centrifuges spinning in underground facilities that the U.S. cannot reach. The Pentagon has to make these decisions. The president has to, give the president options. There may be reasons that we have to do, the things we need to do during a pause. But overall, I would say maximum pressure, economic and military, is the only way to get this regime to make compromises, or better yet, to collapse, or to be crippled so that it can no longer project power in the Strait of Hormuz, in the Bab al-Mandab through the Houthi rebels, its proxy, or anywhere else in the world.
0: What are blockades? Are they adequate to the task?
1: They're a very important part of the task. I believe it's 90% of the oil exported by the Islamic Republic of Iran comes off Karg Island. People talk, why don't we take Karg Island? I don't think we need to. Military people I speak to say no. All we need to do, which we are doing, is you see a ship going towards Karg Island, you instruct the captain, please do not dock there. If he insists, you disable the vessel. You could also hit the docks themselves from the air, and then there'd be no reason for a ship to go there. So I think the blockade is a very important part of economic strangulation, at least as important, perhaps more than sanctions, which this regime has some skill at evading.
0: I'm presuming you mean blockade not only at sea, but the overland routes from China or from Russia. All blockade, nothing coming in at all.
1: I think this regime has to be absolutely deprived of any sources of revenue. I think that will make an impression. We have heard that there's already difficulty paying their troops. If you think of a captain on a small fast boat going out into the Strait of Hormuz, those little fast boats have weapons on them. They can be hit from helicopters and should be. He needs to think, do I want to risk, maybe sacrifice my life when I'm not getting paychecks and my wife and kids have no money for food at this point.
0: Back to the beginning of your case for what we're recommending here, which is strangling the regime. The Iranian bomb, if it exists, is a threat not only to the United States or Israel, it's a threat to all of Eurasia. And yet their conduct, and I'm thinking of not only the EU, but all across Eurasia, their conduct would appear that they're treating this like another day at the opera. You know, the U.S. will sing and people will sing back, and at some point the movie will be over. Where is the alarm in Europe, for example?
1: It's insufficient. Perhaps the Europeans think, oh, Israel or America will be the targets of nuclear weapons, not us. But they do have the ballistic missiles they need to hit Europe right now, intercontinental ballistic missiles that could target America. They're still working on, but they're working hard on that as well when they can, when they have funds, when they have a pause and a little time to focus on that. I think it's, look, one point I make in the piece, and I think it's important, but the president has said repeatedly, this regime must not have nuclear weapons. I don't think he's been clear enough about why, and it's that this regime, if it has nuclear weapons, is very likely to use those nuclear weapons. People then say, no, they wouldn't do that because the second strikes, we would do such damage to them. Well, first of all, if you understand the ideology, really the theology of Ayatollah Khomeini, the leader of the revolution, the founder of the Islamic Republic. He believed that patriotism is paganism, a form of idolatry. He wants Islam to dominate and be supreme in the world, hopefully under a supreme leader in Tehran. But as he said, essentially, if Iran must burn to succeed, for Islam to succeed, let it burn. I'm paraphrasing, but not a lot. There are those who say who would use that quote exactly. People think, yeah, Pakistan has nuclear weapons. A lot of countries, Israel has nuclear weapons. What's the problem? The problem is that they would use them. I also don't know that we would want to, any American leader would want, after we lost a city, say, oh, let's kill a million Iranians who are innocents and who despise this regime as well. What good would that do?
0: The challenge, then, is to convince our allies to participate in the blockade. Is that going it alone is the puzzle. This is an experiment in something I'm not familiar with. We've always had allies until this incident.
1: Our allies should for sure be participating in this exercise. I know they're angry at Trump for not consulting, for not being more cooperative, for lots of other things. They have some justification, but they need the Strait of Hormuz open more than we do. They often have minesweepers. They should be volunteering. They should be pushing on this as well. But we can do this. My point really is that President Trump needs to, I think, persuade Americans that this is the top priority, that we don't want to see a nuclear 9/11 and then think, how did we not imagine that? How did we not foresee that? How did we not stop that? There are not many Americans, I think, who would say, look, if an American city has to be reduced to rubble through a nuclear attack, that's okay as long as I'm paying $3.95 and no more for the gas at my pump.
0: The decapitation strike that started the tumble down of the regime was very effective in removing the top of several layers of the regime, but it stopped, Cliff. Do we know why?
1: I think the president and maybe some of his advisors don't like the idea of eliminating what they may see as political leaders. Keep in mind, we allowed the Israelis to do that. I think the Israelis wouldn't mind, could be encouraged to do that again. Reducing or eliminating a top layer is good. Keep in mind what the regime does to eliminate the opposition. They killed perhaps 40,000 members of the opposition. We call them peaceful protesters back in January over about a two-day period. They've been executing people on a regular basis. They take a Stalinist approach. They say, who's a leader of the opposition? Who could be a leader of the opposition? Who could rally the opposition? Let's kill all of them. So I do think more needs to be done. I think it's controversial, but you're talking about people who are responsible for mass murders in Iran and killing the hundreds of Americans abroad. I would rather kill these tyrants than kill the soldiers who are going out there because they depend on their paychecks.
0: Let's go back to the original thought problem. Yamamoto, 1943.
1: Uh-huh.
0: The decision that FDR made, along with General Marshall, to kill Yamamoto. He was the head of the Japanese Imperial Fleet. And he was on a tour. He was headed for an inspection tour of the Japanese army bases throughout the South Pacific. The U.S. gained knowledge of that and assigned a squadron of P-38s to bring down his aircraft. They did, and it crashed in the jungle. They recovered his body. He died upon contact. But he was buried back in Tokyo with great honors, but it was clearly a blow to the regime. It worked, Cliff. That's what I'm trying to get at. And the Israelis write that they're ready to go back to work. We don't need to do it. Just give them permission to do it.
1: Yeah, you know, it's interesting, John. The regime in Iran has struck maybe a dozen of their neighbors, including neighbors who were trying very hard to stay out of this. They haven't struck lately at the Israelis. The reason why may be exactly what you're describing, that the Israelis are thinking, come on, hit us because we know where your bunkers are. We know where we will come back to you and get you, specifically those who gave the command, rather than those who are firing drones and man pads at commercial vessels in the Strait of Hormuz. We'll go to the root cause.
0: Cliff May is the founder and president of the Foundation for Defense of Democracies, where you can see the reporting on the many faces of the war right now. I'm John Batchelor.

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12: Everyone has a favorite Big Top sandwich, but what about the chicken parm? 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

mozzarella on a garlic buttered sub roll. Mouth watering. Whether you've been with Big Top since the circus came to town 30 years ago, or you're stepping under the tent for the first time, Tony and the crew say, thank you. Come taste

0: wrote for Bill's Long War Journal, there's an apocryphal quote often attributed to Winston Churchill. It goes something along the lines of, you can always count on the Americans to do the right thing after they've tried everything else. And so I think much the same can be said for this recent shakeup in the Ukrainian defense leadership. So I mean, this was not installing the new commander-in-chief, Tripodi, was not, you know, Zelensky's, not something Zelensky initially set out to do, you know, a couple weeks ago, but it was kind of, you know, thrust upon him by these protests, which gripped Kyiv and other cities after he fired Fedorov a couple weeks ago. So, you know, as we discussed last time on your show on Monday, you know, that Zelensky kind of came under pressure after firing this kind of reformist, young, tech-savvy defense minister, Fedorov. And these protests kind of fixed their ire on Ukraine's very unpopular commander-in-chief, General Alexander Syrsky, who is seen as kind of Soviet in style. He's nicknamed, you know, fair or not, the butcher for kind of throwing men and resources into sometimes questionable objectives. And, you know, whether you like him or not, I think that it's kind of irrelevant because he'd become so toxic for much of Ukrainian civil society and populace and even the army itself, that I think his leadership was maybe you know, not as effective as it could be. So, you know, some of the protesters were chanting Tripodi's name. He's kind of the poster boy for new generation of Ukrainian officers that, you know, came up not in the Soviet system, but were molded by, you know, war with Russia. So he's younger, 43 years old, seen as, I think, you know, more Western style in the sense that he, you know, empowers and listens to subordinates, you know, tries to conduct reforms. For example, during a previous kind of brief stint as land forces commander, and he is, you know, basically seen as someone who can kind of help de-Sovietize the Ukrainian military and address some of these longstanding problems in command culture. So, you know, he's taken office now. He's installed a new chief of the general staff that he's kind of previously fought with. And I think now he's kind of laid out, he and Zelensky have kind of laid out some of the, you know, different priorities they're going to pursue, you know, in his first months in office related to air defense, you know, reforms, what have you. So, you know, I don't think any of this is going to change overnight, but I think it is a good. He is probably the best choice that Zelensky could have made, you know, not only to satiate the kind of demands of society, but also to put Ukrainian military on a better track in this pivotal year in the war.
1: Bill, you have a question.
2: Look, John, you mentioned the upsides of Tripodi. What are some of the downsides, the potential downsides of him taking command?
0: So I don't know if any downsides spring to mind. I mean, I think probably what I'd say is that the way that this decision was reached was, you know, not exactly the most healthy process, right? So it's not it wasn't like, you know, Zelensky identified certain problems with Syrsky and said, you know what, we need a change. It was kind of, you know, giving way to protest and kind of protecting his own, Zelensky protecting his own image, right? So in the piece I wrote for Bill's paper, I you know, drew a parallel to last year when there was kind of a situation where Zelensky tried to neuter these anti-corruption organizations, SAPO and NABU, that were you know, set up after the 2014 Revolution of Dignity and kind of key to Ukraine's efforts to kind of, you know, break with its Soviet past and move towards the West. And so these institutions had been kind of nearing an investigation, nearing Zelensky's inner circle, and so he tried to kind of sideline them by making them subordinate to the prosecutor general. And that decision launched an uproar both from within Ukraine and from, you know, Western partners, ultimately forcing Zelensky to you know, change tack. So, you know, again, here we have a situation where I think Zelensky wanted to do something that, you know, maybe wasn't a great idea, firing Fedorov, and then, you know, instead is, you know, ended up making the right decision, but perhaps for the wrong reasons. So I think that, you know, unless he can kind of, I think one common thread between those two instances is Zelensky kind of making decisions in a bubble, maybe not fully appreciating what the reaction would be.

0: And so, you know, I think that that process has not been super healthy. And, you know, it kind of sets the stage for, you know, additional crises, you know, whatever they may be, you know, surrounding key decisions in the war.
1: From the outside, the drone offensive is seen as a success. Is that accurate from the inside, and will it continue without Fedorov?
0: So I think you're referring to the Ukraine's growing success in using what they call mid-range and long-range drones to strike, you know, targets in the Russian rear, such as, you know, logistics for the mid-range and things like, you know, oil refineries, you know, defense plants, whatever, with the long-range strikes. So those have been successful, and that I would expect certainly is something the new leadership looks to continue building on.
1: So it's not necessary that Fedorov is in place. Dropati would be continuing it on his own.
0: Yeah, Ukraine in general has been betting on unmanned systems, you know, basically throughout much of the war, and so yeah, I think there's broad agreement on that. And certainly Dropati is the guy who embraces technology innovation. I think he has a, you know, given his various commands in eastern Ukraine, you know, he's held positions as kind of overseeing the eastern front. He's held different command positions within that front. So he's well kind of versed in the modern character of war, including in the use of drones. So I'd expect that to continue. And, you know, I think in general, he likes to embrace technological innovation, you know, from what I know about him. And so I think, you know, Ukrainians will certainly continue using drones for those purposes. I think the thing to watch out for is, you know, how the Russians are adapting. You know, they already have begun to adapt, and I think will continue to. So, if Ukraine wants to continue finding the same level of success, I think they'll have to adapt as well in the way they're, you know, the different capabilities and the way they're layered and packaged.
1: Bill, you have a quick question. We have less than a minute.
2: Yeah, John, when Zelensky announced the Dropati's appointment, he also emphasized that the military needs to transition to a corps-based structure. Quickly, how would transitioning to a corps-based structure for the Ukrainian military, how would that help them on the battlefield? They're in a brigade-centric
1: 30
2: military.
1: 30 seconds, correct? John. 30 seconds.
0: Yeah. So just real quickly, this reform has been going on for some time now. I think maybe 16, 17, 18 different corps have been formed, forget the exact number. Like, challenges is that, you know, one, these corps are often not for, you know, fighting with their actual set of brigades. Their brigades are scattered around different areas. And two, the corps commanders in some places are still not fully empowered, and they may not have their full set of, like, core echelon enabling capabilities. So I think Dropati will, you know, continue that reform. He's a guy who is reputed to like to kind of empower his commanders, you know, under him. So that includes the corps and the kind of task force level in between the corps and him and the general staff. So, and I'd expect him to kind of like peel back some of the operational responsibilities for the general staff and again, empower those lower level commanders to do their jobs.
1: John Hardy, yeah. Bill Raggio, Foundation for Defense of Democracy. I'm John Bastin.
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0: WGAN, WMGX, HD2 Portland. 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
1: From ABC News, I'm Dave Packer. President Trump announced in a social media post on Thursday an agreement for the complete disarmament of Hamas and all other armed groups in Gaza. The president's Board of Peace says the deal would be contingent on Israel withdrawing from Gaza. No immediate word from Israeli officials or Hamas on the president's announcement. And the president says he may temporarily withdraw the name of his attorney general nominee, Todd Blanche, with two Republicans on the Senate Judiciary Committee saying they're not yet ready to vote for him.
2: The two Republican holdouts on the Judiciary Committee say they want it in writing, a commitment from the AG nominee that the Anti-Weaponization Fund is dead, along with limits on the sweeping order barring tax audits targeting President Trump and his family. As Trump says he has no problem pulling Todd Blanche's nomination or renewing it when Tom Tillis and John Cornyn's terms expire in January, Cornyn says Trump would be mistaken if he believes those are the only two Republican senators who have concerns.
1: ABC's Stephen Portnoy. A judge in Georgia handed Colin Gray a 15-year prison sentence Thursday for giving his son Colt Gray the gun that was used in the Appalachian High School mass shooting.
3: This is now the first time in U.S. history that a parent will serve prison time specifically for murder after their child carried out a deadly school shooting. The judge telling Colin Gray that he failed as a parent and that his negligence led directly to the deaths of two students and two teachers at Appalachian High School.
1: ABC's Faith Abube. The U.S. and Iran have been trading strikes with one another again. Jordan said it intercepted Iranian missiles, and Egypt says a drone hit one of their ports. The U.S. also struck military targets in Iran. Retired Colonel Seth Crumrich.
4: There hasn't been this much global conflict with these number of countries since World War II. And I think people need to step back and take a look at how big of a global conflict that we're currently in right now.
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1: The Trump administration says federal subsidies to the Medicare Part D plan are going away at the end of the year. It means prescription drug premiums will rise next year for about 25 million beneficiaries. Senator Kirsten Gillibrand, a New York Democrat, says it's yet another way costs are going up under the Trump administration.
7: For President Trump to cut funding to Medicare at a time when he's spending billions on bombs that the country does not want for a war that has not been authorized is unacceptable.
1: It sounds not safe for work, but a UCLA ecology professor, Daniel Blumstein, is sharing research videos of wild marmots looking for predators, running into nests, or even eating on the adult website OnlyFans. The Only Marm subscription is free, but it takes tips to offset federal research funding cuts. He was asked how it compares to the federal grants.
8: Right now, it doesn't compare. The federal government is priceless, but people are really generous. We made about $4,000 on OnlyFans. Someone set up a meme coin, and we're making even more money on the meme coin, which is insane.
1: Hurricane Genevieve, hundreds of miles offshore, whipping up surf and rip currents along Southern California. L.A. County lifeguard Captain Pona Barnes says they've conducted nearly 500 rescues.
9: It's been like near record, if not record-breaking, rescue work for us over the last couple of days. We'll have continued large surf, very strong rip currents.
1: Dave Packer, ABC News.
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11: Your opinion matters, and we want to hear it. I'm Matt Gagnon, and every weekday morning, I get a chance to talk to people like you who want to share their opinions and their unique insights.
12: I got my first laugh over the whole Graham Plattner thing. I heard a statement from him this morning on your show. It said that he thinks that the party shouldn't be putting their thumb on the scale to replace him.
11: You and heard like, that.
12: Wait a second. You participated in a primary. 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
11: Yes. Each week, I'll identify one caller as our caller of the week, and the winner will get a genuine WGAN Morning News mug and tote bag. 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

0: From the heartland of America and the gateway to the West, good morning, good evening, wherever you may be, across the nation, around the world. I'm George Norrie, and this is Coast to Coast AM. Later tonight, investigative reporter Cheryl Jones, followed by open lines and calls with Cheryl and her guests. Here's what's happening. The Middle East teetering on the brink of an expanded war after Iran and the United States reignited their hostilities and inflamed conflicts on other fronts that threatened to draw in even more countries. For the first time since the war began in February, the authorities in Egypt said that an unidentified drone had caused an explosion at a Mediterranean port there. Earlier, Saudi Arabia also acknowledged direct involvement in the war for the first time after conducting joint strikes with U.S. forces on Iranian-backed militias in Iraq on Wednesday. Meanwhile, Chinese Foreign Ministry disputed a report from Reuters that Beijing is preparing to help Iran replenish its defenses in the war against us, with a spokesperson claiming that China wants to bring an end to the conflict. With more on today's activities, Tom Danheiser. Hi, Tom.
1: Hey, George. Well, it seems to be untrue. China and Pakistan immediately denied the report. The foreign ministry in Beijing called it completely groundless. Military public relations in Islamabad shrugged it off as absolutely concocted and false. The United States military has unleashed a heavy wave of retaliatory airstrikes against Iran following an attempted ballistic missile attack by Tehran on U.S. forces in Jordan. The escalating five-month-old war is expanding rapidly, threatening to pull in multiple neighboring countries, including Egypt, which was struck for the first time this week. Egypt reported that a drone strike Wednesday caused a fire on two ships in the port of Damietta. No party has claimed responsibility. The Saudi Defense Ministry said today that 14 countries have backed the kingdom's proposal to establish a maritime defense alliance to protect international shipping routes and global trade. And oil prices decreased as global benchmarks settled lower, with West Texas Intermediate at $83.59 a barrel and Brent crude coming in at $89.03 a barrel. George?
0: Thank you, Tom. Meanwhile, mortgage rates rose this week to the highest level in a year, according to mortgage buyer Freddie Mac. Freddie Mac's latest primary mortgage market survey released on Thursday showed the average rate on the benchmark 30-year fixed mortgage climbed to 6.66% from last week's reading of 6.58%. The average rate on a 30-year loan was 6.72% a year ago. Investment guru John Truman Wolf with us here, author of The 90 Strongest Banks in America. John, are these rates going to keep going up? What do you think?
2: George, they will while this war is going on. What the war means is spending trillions of dollars. That kind of money into the economy drives up interest rates, which drive up mortgage rates. So until this war wraps up, rates are going to continue to inch up. It's not good news for the real estate industry, but it's a fact.
0: Will prices go down, John, as the interest rates go up?
2: No, they don't necessarily go down. Are you talking about prices generally?
0: Of the house, yeah.
2: No, I don't think that's the case at all. I think, just to kind of repeat, I mean, this war is pouring trillions of borrowed dollars into the economy, and that drives inflation, and that drives interest rates, and it drives the price of homes. Sure, they're up, not down.
0: All right, thank you, John. Older adults who take five or more prescription medications a day face a significantly higher risk of death compared to those taking fewer drugs. The research highlights the growing concern over polypharmacy, the medical term for taking five or more daily prescriptions, and its long-term effects on aging populations. More than 12,000 pounds of imported smoked bacon have been recalled, according to the USDA. The not-ready-to-eat bacon, which is sold in three states, Idaho, Oregon, and Washington, produced by Maple Leaf Foods. Our food safety coach, Jeff Nelkin, with us here. Now it's bacon, Jeff. Nothing sacred.
3: Well, you know, this was coming out of Canada, and it was supposed to be reinspected by the American system, and somehow it didn't get through the American system. So that's why they put it into a class one, which means that it could be potentially hazardous and could result in death. So they took a serious approach to this. If you feel that you have bacon and you want to make sure you're not using that product, you'll see a code on the side that says EST1, and Maple Leaf can be reached if you want to call them. Adam Emery is the VP of Communications, and you can reach him at 416-518-5131 if you have any specific questions for them.
0: All right. Thank you, Jeff. Appreciate it. Up next, we're going to talk about demons right here on Coast to Coast AM.
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0: And welcome back to Coast to Coast. George Norrie with you. We've got a great program for you tonight. Beatty Carmichael with us, author of The Prayer of Freedom, and a longtime entrepreneur who has spent years studying the spiritual laws found in ancient biblical texts and how they relate to persistent emotional, rational, and physical struggles, including the role of demonic influence in recurring destructive patterns. Through his work with more than 1,000 people, he has developed a practical framework for identifying those patterns and understanding the spiritual forces that may be driving them. Beatty, welcome to the program. Good to have you with us.
9: Well, thank you, George. Great to be here.
0: How did this all start for you?
9: Well, God started putting on my heart to go pray for people for healing. I had no idea what that was all about. I started to do it. People started to get healed. Then he started to take me into casting demons out. And one step led to another, and here I am. It's just kind of a weird story. I can go deeper, but that's kind of the thumbnail sketch of it.
0: Tell us the weird part. I'd love to hear it.
9: Well, you know, the weird part, I grew up as a cessationist. My church said, none of that stuff happens. God doesn't want people healed. And then God prompted me one day to just go out. I prayed for 18 people. I looked for people that were in pain. Six of them were instantly healed, RSD, which is a neuropathy, chronic pain, all kinds of things like that. Within a year, 90% of the people that I was praying for were being healed. Now I'm seeing blind eyes open, deaf ears open, all kinds of sciatica and joint pain and back pain and surgery wounds, macular degeneration, glaucoma, all those type of things reversed. During that time, God started to create a real interest in my heart to get involved with deliverance. I didn't understand it, but this is kind of funny. I would stay up at night. You know, you go to bed. Most people kind of wind down watching something easy or reading a magazine.
0: Or listening to the show, right?
9: Listening to the show, exactly. And I stayed up in bed 30 minutes to wind down watching deliverance sessions on YouTube. You know, the demons going, aah! Like that. And the pastor going, get out in Jesus' name. And my wife hated it. I loved it and put me to sleep. And then my first deliverance, this lady called me up, someone that I'd prayed for over at Walmart earlier. And she said, can you come over and help me? I have demons. And I said, yeah, I can do that. So we went over there, and this was a full-on manifestation, you know, where the demon actually takes over the person's body. Starts to, the eyes change, the voice changes. The person goes into a trance, and it's just me and the demons. And it was kind of an interesting experience. You know, throw me in on the deep end on the first time. So that's how I got here, and the rest is history.
0: How did your spirituality develop? Did your parents help you out there?
9: You know, I grew up going to church. I started to recognize that Jesus was real in high school. I gave my life to him, kind of committed my life that direction. But it really wasn't until college was the next phase, getting out into the workforce. And I just kept pressing in. There's something about God, something about just about faith. And seeing him work in my life, he started to do a lot of, not miraculous things, but things that would prove his existence. Like, you know, I was an unemployed dad. We had a baby in diapers. My wife was a stay-at-home mom. She was pregnant with our second child. I had no income that year. And God started to just produce money for us to cover all of our bills. And it was just interesting, but he started to take me over the years, step by step, and understanding that his word in the Bible is true, that you can count on it. And then as he started to move me in this direction, working with healing, working

0: with demons and things of that sort. Most of the source material of what I do is straight from the Bible, just applying it. And so that's kind of how it happened. You know, it started, I guess, with mom and dad taking me to church all the time, but it became real progressively since high school.
1: Beatty, tell us in your opinion what a demon might be.
0: So, real interesting. In the Living Bible, Paul tells us, it's in Ephesians 6:12, it says that we do not battle against people of flesh and blood, but persons without bodies. So if you think about a human, we're technically, you know, essentially we're a soul and a body, okay? We have a spirit, but just looking at the soul and body. The soul is who we are. The body is this physical thing that we operate in the earth. When we die, our soul still lives. So, you know, your grandmother is still alive in her soul. A demon is almost like the soul. It's not a person. It's not like a deceased person, but it's a spiritual entity. It's got a mind, will, emotions. It thinks, it remembers. It just doesn't have a human body. And then they like to inhabit humans and live out their urges. If you go a little bit deeper, you can basically define a demon as a person of pure sin. There's no good in it, like addiction. It's a demon spirit. Anxiety, usually a demon spirit. So you have these things, and all they do is they manifest these problems, but they're 100% sin, very evil, and they're very crafty.
1: Should we fear demons?
0: Now, that's a good question. If you are, if you have no legal rights, no open doors, no. But if you have, and we can get into this, but if you have open doors, yes, because they're the ones that, like, I teach at a women's addiction recovery center. It's the largest one in America. We house 500 women. So they're dealing with addictions, mental illnesses, chronic pains, and almost all of that is demonic. They've opened doors. Those things have come in and destroyed their lives. I guide them how to close those doors. And in 30 days, most of those women are completely free of all of that. So you don't have to fear them, but you have to be, you know, they say what you don't know won't hurt you. Well, when you're talking about spiritual warfare and demons, what you don't know will absolutely destroy you.
1: There's an old book called about Dr. Faustus, where he sold his soul to the devil. And then when the time came to give it up, he didn't want to do that. Do some people do that?
0: They do. The interesting thing is Satan will lie. So while he makes a deal with you, the question is, does he have the authority to carry out that deal? As long as you believe it, he's got the authority. But once there are a lot of people who've done that, and then they've become Christians, they've turned to Christ, and have gone through a deliverance type of process, and they've gotten free of all that. So it's not permanent, but if you don't try to get free of it, then you're pretty much stuck.
1: Beatty, what creates the demon in the first place?
0: You know, no one really knows, but one of the top Catholic exorcists describes demons as part of the fallen angels. And I would probably account his comment pretty accurate, because he interrogates them, he asks questions, and so I would say they're probably the fallen angels. So, you know, this goes back when Lucifer was, before Satan, he was Lucifer. He had a lot of authority in God's kingdom, and then he revolted. He wanted to be like God, and according to the Bible, about a third of the angels followed him. And they've lost their status as angels and became demons. That's what I think is going on.
1: Are demons free to do whatever they want, or are they somewhat controllable?
0: They are not free. They're probably one of the most highly restricted and governed entities you have in the spiritual realm. But they appear to be free to do what they want against us, because we don't understand the rules that they play by. But they are highly restricted by God. In fact, if you look at just kind of what the Bible describes, Jesus says that all authority in heaven and earth has been given to him, and Satan's and the demons are subservient to that authority. So they're highly restricted. I remember one guy was sharing a story. He was interrogating this demon, and it was kind of a funny thing for him because most of the demons that he deals with, they're possessing the person's motor controls and controlling them. But this particular one was just creating pain in this person's lower back. And he was interrogating the demon and said, "Why are you there?" And the demon, kind of in a very frustrated response, said, "I don't know. Christ told me to be right here. I hate it, but I have to do this one thing." So they're very regulated. They are regulated by the laws and by the authority of God, but they create chaos freely in our lives when we give them permission to do it. The key is, a lot of times we don't understand that we're giving them permission, and then we do something and chaos ensues, and we just go, "Oh my gosh, I just had bad luck." But it's actually that demon that we gave permission to.
1: Are they ambassadors of the devil?
0: Pretty much, yeah. So it's all underneath Satan's control. You know, so if you call the devil Satan, Satan is kind of like the hierarchy of it, and they all are underneath his authority.
1: What is their goal? What's their mission, Beatty?
0: To steal, kill, and destroy. They hate God. They hate God's creation. Anything they can do to destroy that creation. And the number one item of that creation is humans. So most of their activity is simply to destroy mankind. They love to go after the Jewish nation. They love to go after Christians because those seem to be kind of what you see in the Bible, kind of like God's favored places where he really puts his emphasis, but they destroy anyone that they can. Their whole goal is to get involved and destroy. And the way I've heard it, as some of them have either they've been interrogated or I've watched the deliverance since they're being interrogated, is they are assigned people to actually torment, and they've got to do that. And if you kick them out, then it's really bad for them because Satan, there's a whole hierarchy of Satan and the other rulers coming down. So the demons that bother us, they're kind of the runts. You know, if you're looking at a military establishment, they're the privates.
1: Yeah.
0: You know, they just get the dirty jobs. But,
1: What is their mission in terms of with individuals who are evil, serial killers, thugs, bad people? What do they think of them?
0: They're the ones driving that. So this is the, you know, when you see someone that is doing extreme violence, it's not them as much as it's the demon within them that's driving it. When you see, and same thing with addiction, when you see someone that can't stop addiction, it just controls them, it's not them. There's a spirit, a demonic spirit that's in them that's driving it and creating all of that. And this is why, I don't know if you remember the news story, it's about a year ago, I think, maybe 6 months, some homeless person doused a person on the subway and lit her on fire.
1: Yeah, horrible
0: died, right?
1: Story. Horrible.
0: Yeah,
1: story.
0: Horrible. So I remember reading the account of that, and as they were interrogating this guy, he doesn't remember any of it. And so what happens is when a demon takes over someone's possesses them, possesses their bodily control, most of the time that person goes into a trance. So now is the demon living through that person's body doing these evil deeds, and then the demon goes down, the person comes back up and doesn't have a clue of what just happened. You'll see this with mass murders. You'll see this with people who kill their family. A lot of times they don't have any recall. They said, you know, I don't know what happened. And yet he's got the guy's got this bloody knife in his hand, and he doesn't know what happened because whatever occurred was a demon driving it through him. He was in a trance, and he was disengaged from his being. And then when it was all over, he reengaged and all the damage is done.
1: Do they get rewarded by Satan? Think about that when we come back in a moment. Our special guest, Beatty Carmichael. His book is called The Prayer of Freedom. We're talking about demons. We'll take calls with him next hour on Coast to Coast AM.
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3: ABC News, I'm Dave Packer. Water plants across Minnesota hit this week with cyber attacks. The FBI didn't confirm suspicions by state and local investigators that Iranian hackers are to blame for these 30-plus attacks. President Trump said he may pull Todd Blanche's nomination for attorney general, but as ABC's Catherine Falders tells us, we've now learned Blanche met Thursday with the two Senate Republicans blocking him for creating the Trump IRS immunity deal.
4: What that means is unclear at this point, considering there's been a great deal of back and forth, but the reality is the Senate here is gone, so they would have to get this done on Monday, and then maybe they could get Blanche confirmed by the August recess, which begins next week.
3: That's assuming there's any deal at all. Seattle Mayor Kate Wilson Friday morning to officially announce the resignation of Police Chief Sean Barnes, the chief under fire after the handling of this week's shooting at the Seattle Center. Critics say the public was left in the dark for hours. This is ABC News.
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1: And welcome back, George Norrie, along with Beatty Carmichael, as we're talking about demonic forces that are out there. Beatty, we were talking about the possibility of What happens with a demon when they are confronted by a serial killer, a murderer, a thug? Do they like that?
8: They love it. Yeah. They live to destroy. So if you look at the process, the more they can get into and the more they can take control over someone and drive them, then they are doing what they love to do best, which is just to create pain, destruction, violence, and death. So, yeah.
1: Amazing work. Now, your book is called The Prayer of Freedom. Tell us about that.
8: So The Prayer of Freedom is actually how to get rid of them. and they don't always
1: manifest. A how-to guide, right?
8: Right. It's technically, it's self-deliverance and self-inner healing. Deliverance is the demon part. Inner healing is similar type of things, but they're non-demonic, but they're different spiritual entities. So it's helping about 90% of the people that go through it get free of anxiety, depression, bipolar disorder, arthritis, migraines, addictions, family issues, anger issues, you know, all the things that we live with that we just kind of accumulate over time, and we go, life really sucks. And it kind of gets rid of all of that. So that's the whole, and the way the demons play into that is they're just part of it. The way the demon works, this is really interesting, George. When the demon first comes in, like if you take violence, you know, the mass murderer, okay? Mm-hmm. Probably the way it comes in is we get upset. The Bible says, you know, if you get angry, do not let the sun go down on your anger. What happens is if we get angry, we just blow up in anger a little bit, and we don't just let it go. It allows a demon spirit to wiggle their way in, kind of metaphorically, and start to create a little bit of anger in our life that just won't turn off. And then we give into, you know, we blow up somewhere else, and it gets a wider grip. And the more we keep doing it, the stronger it gets in our life, to where we're just now, it goes from a little bit of irritation to an anger issue to rage, and rage then turns into violence. Violence turns into murder, okay? All that starts from just a little crack in the dam. And if we don't handle it quickly, it'll just continue to grow and grow until at some point, you know, it can get out of hand. So so that's what the Prayer of Freedom is it's just helping people finally get free of these things in their lives before it gets too far down the road.
1: Did you ever think of becoming a pastor?
8: You know, I thought of it, but I don't like to care for people. I'm being kind of funny, but I don't have a compassionate heart. I mean, for me, it's like, well, I told you not to do that, so that's your fault. You know, you're going to be stupid. You got to be tough, right? I have a compassionate heart at times, but to pastor people, not really. I'm more of a Bible teacher. That's my passion, and it's out of the Bible teaching that all of the Prayer of Freedom came about. And so that's kind of where the Lord has called me, is to teach his people how to get free of these issues in their lives and a lot more.
1: Does God send warriors to fight off these demons, or do they leave it up to us?
8: I think there's a little bit of grace on both sides. So at times, take addiction, okay? Addiction is a demon spirit. And it's a powerful demon spirit by the time it comes in, but it takes over. So a lot of times, God, by his grace, we can pray, Lord, please get free me of this addiction. And he can supernaturally pull it out, right? And just get rid of it.
1: Sure.
8: And that's sort of like he sends an angel or someone to fight that battle quickly for us. But other times, what I find most often with God is he sends people your way that can either help you with it or guide you into it. And I'm finding that much of what we see in the world, just like, you know, what's going on in Iran and Middle East right now, if you were to take a step back, you would see demons and angels kind of, you know, it's sort of like we're the chessboard, and they're moving the pieces and influencing all this stuff. And you can see it macro, with geopolitics, and you can see it micro with just individual stuff. So on the individual, I think God allows most people to, he'll bring resources their way, like the Prayer of Freedom. A lot of times people say, you know, Lord, please free me from this. I'm tired of this. And then he'll bring me or someone else across that person's path and give them an opportunity to resonate with it and say, well, let me check that out. So sometimes he'll do it miraculously, but a lot of times it just looks like normal cause and effect with one person communicating something somewhere else.
1: Did the demons ever win the battle?
8: I think so, yes. They don't win the battle against people who understand how they work, but they win the battle with most people because most people just don't understand. You'll see a lot of people's lives just totally destroyed, and there's no redemption in their life in terms of quality of life. They just keep cycling down, down, down, and then they die. So they win a lot of those battles.
1: When they win these battles, what do they do with the human?
8: So their goal is to ultimately kill it. Like I remember that lady I was talking about, my first deliverance. At that time, I was interrogating the demons. And one of these demons, I was asking it, what's your role? He said, my role is to, my role is suicide. And I said, well, do you have, how many demons? And this is how they work. So once they come into someone, it's just a little thought, like a little thought of suicide. And then they create environments where that person wants, they'll verbalize, I wish I were dead. They start to think more about, you know, this little thing, something happens. Oh, I hate this so much. I just wish I was dead. I could just kill myself. So every time that happens, it strengthens that demon because another little demon will come in and they build a kingdom inside someone. And I was asking this guy, and this is the answer to your question. And I said, how many demons do you have in your kingdom there in this woman? And the demon said, and keep in mind, the demon is now taking over this woman's body and speaking to me. He said, I have 80 to make sure she kills herself.
1: 80? So, my gosh.
8: 80 demons of suicide. And so, and I think they succeeded. I tried to follow up with her not too long after that. And it was like, you know, 6 months or so. And she was living in a demonically infested house. She could see in the spirit, and everything was dark and cloudy. She couldn't even see the floor where she's walking. And I don't see in the spirit, so everything was clear to me. She was saying that even on the walls, it's just, you know, there's a cloud all over the walls, over the windows, over this. If you think about smoke, it was just smoky everywhere in the room. So I just said, in Jesus' name, get out of here. And she said, oh, it's all clear. I can see the floor now. I can see the walls. You know, so they, but the whole house was infested with it, and they finally took over her.
1: Can a demon attach itself to a righteous person?
8: Yeah, to a degree. So let me tell you what happens with demons, because this will better answer your question. So a righteous person is someone who tries to live a godly life, tries to live properly and righteously before God. And they can be righteous in all these areas, but they have one area that they open the door with sin. So the way a demon comes in is unrepented sin. You'll find in Revelation 12:10, it says that Satan is the accuser of God's people, and he accuses us before God, and that accusation is for sin. So if you have this righteous person in one, in all these areas of their life, but they're living a second life over here, either they're having an affair, they are getting involved with things that they shouldn't be doing, they do something with the occult,

0: demons.
1: So you've heard an apple a day keeps the doctor away.
0: You got that.
1: Repentance
0: right.
1: A day keeps the demons away, because their only power is unrepented sin. That's it. And it doesn't have to be a big sin. You know, and for listeners, sin isn't necessarily something that, oh my gosh, I'm so ashamed of. Sin is anything that's simply missing the mark of God's standard. It's violating that conscience. So, if any time, you know, you just ask God, hey, God, what do I need to confess is wrong? You start cleaning out, because when you confess your sin and just say, I repent of that, then it removes it from your, it removes it as a legal right. And demons can only attach. Their only power is when they accuse us. Let me share a story. This is real interesting. So my son, when he was 5 years old, he came to Christ. And in the general Protestant belief, when you believe in Jesus, all your sins, past, present, future, are forgiven. I'm not sure that's really quite so accurate, but that's what I believed at the time. And then about 15 years later, my son is now about 20 years old. God says, I want to show you something. His name is Beatty Jr. So I want to show you something. So he takes my son into the heavenly courtroom. And there's actually a courtroom up there. You know, as you said, God is the judge. He has court. You have a courtroom. And as my son was describing it, he said, up on the right, on the dais, was God the Father sitting there as judge. And on his left was a demon spirit accusing him of sin. Now, at that time, this was really baffling to me, because I said, well, hold on, Beatty Jr., my son. Mm-hmm. I said, hold on, Beatty, I thought all your sins were already forgiven. And I've also been told that demons always lie. So were those really real sins? Because I couldn't connect the dots on that. And he said, yes, Dad, every one of those sins were 100% real. He said, demons only lie to you and me. They don't lie to God. So let me give you the picture of what was just happening, George. That demon was the prosecuting attorney in a legal setting, accusing my son of sin, unrepented sin, and that unrepented sin would give him a legal right to attack my son. The way they attack is anything that steal, kill, and destroy. And then the Lord told my son, plead the blood of Jesus over those sins. So he said, I looked up at Father God, and I said, I claim the blood of Jesus over those sins. And instantly, the demon disappeared. When you plead the blood of Jesus, which is the same as repenting of your sin, functionally it's the same thing, it removes the sin from your record, is what the Bible says, and it disarms the rulers and authorities. That's what it says, that when those sins are forgiven, they're canceled off of the debt is canceled with its legal demand. And that cancellation of the legal demand will disarm the rulers and authorities from being able to attack you. So the way that you keep them away from you is you just be sensitive in what God puts in your conscience. Hey, you shouldn't have done that. Go on and repent of that real quickly. And the things that you've done in the past, go and start repenting of those as well, because that's their only authority over us.
0: This courtroom come to him in a dream, or how did it come to him?
1: I think, so people would call it a vision or a dream. Technically, here's what's interesting, George. Our mind is actually in the spirit realm. So when God visits with someone, like in the person, he'll say that he came to Ananias in a dream. He said, Ananias, he goes, yes, Lord. He said, I want you to go talk to Saul. Okay. So when we call it a dream or a vision, it's only that our human body, our physical body, is still in the earth, but our soul, our actual being, is now somewhere in the heavenly realm, or at least the spiritual realm, and actually engaging in real time. We'll call it a vision, or we'll call it a dream, but it's a technical thing where you're actually there. In fact, another thing that's real interesting, as we're talking about legal rights, you know, for a lot of times people will have a demonic visitation. And I want to explain what's happening this, because I want to show you how the legal right appears and how it disappears, okay?
0: Sure.
1: When my son started to have a radical change in pursuing the Lord, this was the senior year in high school. For 6 months, he started having 2 and 3 times a week demonic visitations in his room.

0: They would show up. They would, there was a physical confrontation. They would choke him. They would push down on him, move the bed one time. And I think one time they either lifted him up or threw him off the bed. But as they would choke him, he couldn't even breathe. And he was scared to death. And he would try to get the words Jesus out. And finally he could get Jesus, Jesus. And eventually they would leave. And when they would leave, then he would plead to God, God, please stop this. And God said no. Every single time, God, would you please stop this? God said no. And I was asking my son, when did it stop? He said, after about 6 months, I changed my question. Rather than asking God to stop it, I said, what do I do to stop it? Just like what you were asking earlier. And God said, just ignore them. Okay, so my son is like me. He takes God's word black and white. So that night, about 2 or 3 in the morning, he wakes up and at the foot of his bed is the shadowy figure. Mm-hmm. And over on the right, in the doorway is open in his bedroom. And this hoodie girl comes through, you know, the hoodie girl without any face, just kind of floating across the floor, like you see in the horror movies. And he looked over at both of them and said, are you serious? Is that all you can do? That is so corny. And he rolled over and went back to sleep, and they've never visited since. And so what was happening is the Bible says that perfect love cast out fear. So when they visited initially and he became afraid, that gave them the legal right to keep returning. It was his fear that gave them the permission.
1: Well, when he knew, stopped fearing. But he knew better, and that was good. We're going to come back in a moment, Beatty, and take calls with you on Coast to Coast AM.
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6: From ABC News, I'm Dave Packer. The federal government is warning communities about cyber threats to water systems.
7: State officials and the FBI are trying to determine who is behind a wide-scale cyber attack targeting more than 30 water treatment systems in the state of Minnesota. In one case, the hackers were actually able to shut down the flow of water from the well and water treatment plant in the tiny city of Brahm, forcing officials to provide clean water to residents already stored in its water tower.
6: ABC's Pierre Thomas, multiple U.S. officials tell ABC News the attacks may be linked to Iran. Growing concerns about Russia's war in Ukraine, possibly expanding. A Russian missile hit Poland during an attack on Ukraine.
8: Poland and NATO saying their air and ground defenses were activated. Prime Minister Tusk also saying the missile was a Russian KH-101 cruise missile. It came as Russia unleashed another massive air assault into western Ukraine, where Poland shares a border. Those strikes killing at least 8 people, including 3 children in one family. Britt Clenett, ABC News, London.
6: President Trump's new multinational board of peace said Thursday that Hamas has agreed to disarm. Hamas has not confirmed their acceptance of the agreement outlined by the U.S. A judge in Georgia handed Colin Gray a 15-year prison sentence Thursday for giving his son Colt Gray the gun that was used in the Appalachian High School mass shooting. ABC's Faith Abube.
9: Prosecutors argued even though Gray's 14-year-old son had mental health problems and was obsessed with school shooters, the Georgia father bought him an assault-style rifle for Christmas. His son is serving life without the possibility of parole, and now Colin Gray is sentenced to 15 years in prison. And this landmark case is now the latest in a wider push across this country to hold parents accountable for their children's deadly school shootings.
6: From April to June, new data shows GDP growth slowed to just 1.5% as inflation took hold. You're listening to ABC News.
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6: Hurricane Genevieve is still several hundred miles offshore, but causing problems for California beaches. Swells from the Category 4 storm are creating life-threatening surf and rip currents. L.A. County Fire Lifeguard Division Captain Bono Barnes says they've conducted nearly 500 ocean rescues in the past days, and it will continue into the weekend.
12: It's been like near record, if not record-breaking, rescue work for us over the last couple of days. We'll have continued large surf, very strong rip currents.
6: 10 people are facing charges for alleged hazing incidents at a Pennsylvania high school outside of Philadelphia. ABC's Armando Garcia has more.
13: Four coaches and six players on the Cheltenham High School football team have been indicted by a grand jury after a 15-year-old student told one of the coaches he had been jumped by his teammates in the locker room in September 2025.
14: The juvenile victim described the incident as being punched, kicked, and stomped in the head and the groin with cleats, forcing him to curl up to protect himself and his head.
13: The district attorney says the alleged high school attackers also used a broomstick against the victim.
14: There has been reluctance by most parties, adults and juveniles, to tell what they knew, what they saw, what they heard.
15: Armando Garcia, ABC News, New York.
6: The school superintendent says, quote, "We appreciate that after nearly a year, charges have been announced." More than 70 million Americans are under heat alerts across the country. Life-threatening temperatures also causing wildfire concerns out west. Dave Packer, ABC News.
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1: 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We'll take your calls when we come back in a moment on Coast to Coast AM. 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
3: And welcome back to Coast, George Norrie with you, Beatty Carmichael with us. Beatty, can a person rid themselves of a demon by themselves, or do they need help?
4: They can do it by themselves. That's what the prayer of freedom actually guides people into. There are only a few instances where maybe it's a little too strong for them to be able to manage it. Very rare. But the day-to-day type stuff that people are being demonized with, the prayer of freedom gets it out all by themselves.
3: How do you know when you're under attack?
4: You see the patterns, okay? Anything that is a pattern that is keeps, like in relationships, if you keep getting a new relationship and it blows up in violence and abuse or whatever, and there's this pattern, it's usually a demonic attack. If you get a pattern like a chronic pain that just keeps getting worse, especially if it moves around in your body, or if you're dealing with, a lot of times you'll have anxiety or depression that may be tied into a demonic aspect. If you feel dark in your life, if everything in your life just seems dark and morose, or if you like addictions are always pretty much demonic. So anytime you see these patterns, they don't let go. It keeps getting worse. And it's always destructive in your life in some capacity. You can almost always count that it's a demon. And then if it's real easy to know if you've got a demon, if it starts taking over your body and you see it, some of the people I've worked with, the demon will take over their vocal cords or take over their hands and their body movements, and they're watching it all going on, but they have no control over it. So if you feel that, then that's very much a demon.
3: Let's go to the phones. Jim in Catskill, New York. Welcome to the show. Hi, Jim.
5: Hi, how you doing? Thanks for taking my call.
3: Sure thing.
5: I have a question and a comment. I had many years ago severe problems with Satanists attacking me, drugging me, almost murdered me. I barely got out alive. And one thing that did it was saying decrees from the book, The Science of the Spoken Word by Elizabeth Clare Prophet. And my question for the guest is, basically, is there any one powerful prayer, anything we can do to just stop demons around us? Because they're all over. People all around are possessed by these things. And they just can't wait to get somebody that's from the light.
4: Yeah, so if they're attacking you, there's not just a single prayer because they're coming in through an open door. But if they're just simply trying to harass you, I do this all the time. I used to have a really terrible night's sleep. Now, I don't know if this is demons, but I think it's probably tied in that same thing. I just started to decree, you know, in Jesus' name, I bind all contrary spirits on my property, and I command you to leave now, and I declare I'm going to sleep soundly all night long. And since I started doing that, the trend of my sleep, very sound, very deep, very restful. You can do that same thing in your life. We do it a lot in our personal life. We go someplace or I've got a business meeting I'm going to be engaged on. I'll just say a declaration. In Jesus' name, I bind all demonic spirits that's trying to attack this meeting, trying to interrupt it or disrupt it in any way. And I bind you, I command you down, and I declare all your works ineffective. And you'd be surprised how effective that can be just to keep the attacks away from you.
3: Baby, have you ever come across a demon who changed and went from bad to good?
4: Not a demon. No, my understanding is they are unable to do that.
3: Really?
4: Yeah, so a little bit deeper. This comes from Father Ripperger, who's a Catholic exorcist, as he was sharing on the same thing. He was saying that once the demon chose to reject God and follow Satan, it is a permanent, unrecoverable thing. So they can't be converted back to good because they've already made their decision.
3: Let's go to Michael in New Jersey. Welcome to the program. Hi, Michael.
6: Hello. Thank you, George, so much for all your guests.
3: Thank you, sir.
6: I believe you answered my question so I should assume that you have, you never have to worry about ill health. That's one of my questions.
4: So ill health, a lot of times, can be in the same realm. I don't know if it's necessarily demonic, to be precise, because there are other spiritual entities, like you have spirits of infirmity, but they all happen in the same capacity, and that is with an open door, you give a legal right for sickness. I've seen instances where, like, someone has cancer, and then they forgive their husband, and the cancer disappears. Okay, so you see things like that, but as long as you are... I wouldn't fear, disease, if that's what you're talking about. But if something happens, I see a lot of people get free of sicknesses with the prayer of freedom, because it's addressing the root issue in the spiritual realm that gives, whether it's a demonic spirit or a spirit of infirmity or some sort of emotionally based spirit like anger or lust or whatever that may be, it disables them, so that they can't get a foothold in your life. And if they do have a foothold, it releases that foothold so they get out.
3: Did you have a second question, Michael?
6: Yes. I was speaking about him, I guess. And also, are you deluged by people asking you to heal them? And do you also accept pupils?
4: Do I accept pupils?
3: Pupils,
4: like,
3: yes.
4: Teaching people?
3: Yes.
4: So I actually I have a master class that I recorded. So here's the process. The prayer of freedom gives you the foundation biblically where this comes from. And then chapter 12 is a step-by-step process that guides you through the whole process entirely on your own. And that's usually about 90% successful for most people. For someone who wants to go deeper and actually really learn this and engage with it, either personally or to minister to other people, on the same website as the book, theprayeroffreedom.com, you'll see a link for my master class. And that's where I take a deep dive in teaching on how all of this works to kind of train people up. Usually between the book and the master class, most people get significant training and are able to go do this thing entirely on their own if they want to.
3: Beatty, have you concluded what this is all about? Why is this the way it is?
4: I have opinions on it. Here's something interesting. Revelation 3:19, Jesus says, I love you, therefore I love you, and because I love you, I reprove and discipline you, therefore repent. And when we repent, I'm saying these demonic issues and attacks in our lives disappear. The concept of it's a little bit deeper, but the general concept of repenting. So there's a sense that discipline creates discomfort in your life. Like, you discipline your child and it creates discomfort, and you keep disciplining them until they obey and do right. And once that happens, you stop the discipline. So there's a sense that you could almost say that some of this is a function of discipline. Not that this is discipline against us, but it acts in a very similar way. And the only thing I can gather, and I've learned this over time, and I do a whole teaching on this, but it takes too long to explain then on a short thing like this, is God is training us up to become, it says Romans 8:29, that we're predestined to become conformed into the image of his son. And to be conformed in the image of his son, there's trials that we go through, and we have to learn to walk by faith and obey God during those trials. And I think this is all kind of part of that bigger thing. There's a lot more behind the scenes, but at a high level, I think it has something to do with perfecting us to move towards the image of his son, which is walking in righteousness and confessing a sin, to get rid of the sin in our lives.

0: Go to Donna in Petaluma, California. Donna, go ahead.
1: Hi, George. Thank you so much for taking my call.
0: Sure.
1: The guests are always just amazing. Thank you, baby. Thank you for what you do for people and for this universe. It's amazing what you've been through, and it just seems like so easy and calming for you, not like it's just this huge, major gift. And you're born to do this, so thank you. Wanted to mention what you said about your son. I think it's pretty amazing that at the young age of 20 that he would be so wise, and you know, sadly that, you know, he was dealing with these type of terrors of things happening and at night in his room, and but that he was so mature to be able to know how to handle it. I guess that kind of goes by the walk by faith, not by sight. You know, just like, don't go ask your friends what to do, you know, stay with your family and do, you know, what you learned when you were 5 years old going to church. Sometimes the things just kind of click and come in when you need them. I just want to make share a little story that happened to me. And first of all, I'm, you know, like 5'1" and 100 pounds, so I'm not anything scary. But I had a situation where I was walking home, and, you know, I always remember the Psalm 23 where, you know, if you walk through the valley of the shadow of death, you'll fear no evil, for thou art with me. And I always kind of thought, you know, I grew up kind of a rough neighborhood in San Francisco, so I kind of always kept that in the back of my mind that I'll be okay because I'm not alone. I'm not walking alone. So this happened here in Sonoma County where I live quite a few years back. But I was walking home, from where the bus lets me out, I have, you know, kind of a ways to walk through, and it borderlines on a kind of a rough neighborhood. Two guys, I heard footsteps, like running steps from behind me. So I turned around and looked, and there's two guys at the very end of the block, and they're running real fast. And I thought, oh my God, they're coming after me. You know, why? You know, for a moment I panicked. And then I thought, no, I'm okay. You know, Jesus is with me. I don't have to be scared of anything. And then they cut across the street and went through an alleyway. And I said, oh, okay, they went after me to begin with. And that's a false alarm. And then as I turned the block to go towards my house, they came out and from the other end of the alley and ran towards me. So now they're heading me off at the path. And now I know, okay, they are after me.
0: Oh, boy.
1: So it was that instant fear of they're bigger than me, they're men. And, you know, they weren't old. They were younger men. And it's kind of like they were just causing trouble, you know, and I was an easy target. So I just remembered that moment of, you know, yeah, he's with me. I'm not alone. And as they came at me, like, I don't know if they were going to just grab my purse, if they were going to beat me up. I didn't know what was happening. And instead of, like, panicking and being scared, showing fear, I just turned around on them and said, you know, this is kind of a rough neighborhood. You guys probably shouldn't be out here like this. Like, it was dangerous for them. And it kind of confused them. And then they thought, no, we're just going to grab it or take whatever, you know, rob her or whatever. And I said, you know, you might think you're scaring me, but I know I don't have to turn around. There's a legion of angels behind me, and they're 25 feet tall. And they stopped for that moment, like they had to think about it. And as they were trying to, like, it was like their feet were frozen on the sidewalk. They couldn't take any more steps, and they were reaching for me. And I didn't back down. I just stayed right there. I had faith. And they couldn't grab me. And it was like force field around me. And I, you know, it wasn't like I said some major prayer or anything, but I just like really had faith. And they turned around and ran the other way. And I thought, okay, now I'm going to run home. This is crazy. But I think a lot of it has to do with, we don't know, like, we're not I went to Catholic school, and the things that you're saying tonight, nobody ever taught us that. It's like, if you, you know, someone suggests you call the priest and they deal with it, like, we don't have any power. And with everything going on in our world right now, and I know George feels it, it's just like, what's going on? Our world has just gone nuts. And I think it's, you know, that there's so many demons and people don't, you know, either weren't raised with faith or they don't know how to deal with it, and they don't realize that's what's taking them over.
0: And where do our guardian angels fit in here, baby?
2: Well, probably what just happened that Donna was sharing. So we have guardian angels, usually one or two assigned to each of us, and they're actually watching over us. And what happens is, like with Donna, She's standing there by faith. She's trusting God is going to protect her. She believes that those angels are behind her or somewhere around her. And the whole thing is a spiritual battle. It says that when you are persecuted because there's Christ in you, then rejoice. And so what's happening is you have evil in them running up to try to attack Donna. Donna is standing there with pure confidence, knowing that God is going to protect her and knowing that there's someone, maybe some angels behind. And the whole thing now shifts because by faith she did not fear. Perfect love cast out fear. There was now no legal right that they could attack. So I think you find these guardian angels. I hear stories about that a lot of times. Like if you're like almost you're in an accident or just about to hit something like in a car, and then all of a sudden your car is in a different lane. It's like, how did I get over there? So you'll see guardian angels intervene at times. But I think there's a lot more that they're doing behind the scenes that we just don't see in protecting us. And the stories that I've read about them, people who've actually engaged with the angels because they see them in the spirit and they will talk with them. They'll share these things that the angels do to protect them. Like, you remember that time that this happened over to you? You said, yeah, that was me. I protected you there. So there's a lot of protection that we just don't even understand.
0: Do you have to believe in demons in order to cast them out?
2: That's a good question. No. If you go through the prayer of freedom, you can get rid of demons without ever believing that they actually exist and are attacking you, because it has nothing to do with your belief. Now, if you're a deliverance minister, the one that says, in Jesus' name, get out, you know, I command you out, and
0: right,
2: they're just kind of commanding
0: you
2: out.
0: Like an exorcism.
2: Then those, yeah, you got to believe that they exist. But for the typical person, you don't have to believe it at all. You just have to go through the prayer of freedom process, and it breaks the rights, and they disappear, and you don't even know that it was a demon that was bothering you.
0: Cornelius in Alexandria, Louisiana, speaking of demons. Hello, Corny.
3: Hey, George, I'm waiting for you to play The Devil Went Down to Georgia, George. That's what I'm waiting on. Betty Carmichael, they call me the God Guns and Gold Man, the Bible Bullets and Beans Man down here in Voodoo, Hoodoo, and Udoo, Louisiana. I was just telling Alan, the call screener, that, you know, I've been enjoying the show. George, this guy is like Bill Bean. And I just tell you, we needed this. And Donna was a great call and all the other callers. But I got one question for you, because there's a lot of cursing and stuff and voodoo and, like I said, hoodoo and witchcraft down this way. And, George, I hope and pray Richard gets through. Me and Richard talk, and he really needs some help. But do you think that we're in the end times? And I tell George this, I'm sort of the devil's advocate on the show, and I believe AI is the Antichrist intelligence. So do you believe we're in the end times, and is AI the Antichrist intelligence? God bless you, George, and God bless America.
0: About 40 seconds. Go ahead, the baby.
2: Yeah, I don't know about AI, but yes, I do believe we're moving into what the Bible calls the end times, where there'll be a climactic battle and then the thousand-year reign of peace. I think we're in that transition somewhere there.
0: Are we going to win this battle?
2: Yes.
0: Let's hope so. We'll come back and take final calls in a moment right here on Coast to Coast AM.
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5: ABC News, I'm Dave Packer. President Trump's multinational board of peace said Thursday that Hamas has agreed to disarm and transfer civilian and security authority in Gaza. Now, Hamas has not confirmed their acceptance of the agreement outlined by the U.S. The federal government warning communities about cyber threats to water systems.
6: State officials and the FBI are trying to determine who is behind a wide-scale cyber attack targeting more than 30 water treatment systems in the state of Minnesota. In one case, the hackers were actually able to shut down the flow of water from the well and water treatment plant in the tiny city of Brahm, forcing officials to provide clean water to residents already stored in its water tower.
5: ABC's Pierre Thomas, multiple U.S. officials tell ABC News the attacks may be linked to Iran. A judge in Georgia handed Colin Gray a 15-year prison sentence Thursday for giving his son Colt Gray the gun that was used in the Appalachian High School mass shooting that left four dead. This is ABC News.
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11: Matt, what a diaper rash moment we're having here with this whole Democratic Senate nomination. How can we have any faith that someone worth voting for with any competence would even consider running against the chair of appropriations when we step back and say you're trying to bring deliverables back to the citizens of the state of Maine? You're a freshman senator. If you were to prevail, you have no clout, you have no power, and you've taken away our voice at the appropriations table.
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1: Next hour, investigative reporter Cheryl Jones joins us with an incredible interview with Kathleen Martin, one of the relatives of Betty Hill in the Barney and Betty Hill case, so make sure you're part of the program. Have you signed up yet to become a Coast Insider? 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
2: 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I'm a Coast Insider because I can't always stay up to Coast Live. 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
4: I'm Dawn from Glendene Beach, Oregon. 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
1: 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Right at the top of the homepage, it says Insider. Click that button, fill out the info, and you've got it. Makes a great gift, by the way. 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
8: And welcome back. George Norrie along with Beatty Carmichael. We're talking about his work, The Prayer of Freedom. His website is linked up at coasttocoastam.com. Have you ever gotten into a situation, Beatty, that scared the living daylights out of you?
9: No. None of this has ever scared me. I knew I was protected, and I knew what I was doing.
8: Does this scare some people?
9: Oh, yeah. It was really interesting. On the first time that I did a deliverance, it was that full-on manifestation. And my wife hated it. She went with me. And the daughter texted and said, you know, what are you and Dad doing? And she texted back, you know, we're casting out demons from Alexis. And that's just, you know, it was really humorous, but she hated it. It was the scariest thing for her. And for me, it was like, oh, this is so much fun. I want to come back and do more of it.
8: But you take the approach that it's real. You don't joke around with this.
9: No. I laugh at it, you know, as I describe it, but I'm very serious with what I do. And it's very, very, very real.
8: Let's go back to the calls. Anthony in Los Angeles to get us started. Go ahead, Anthony.
10: How you doing, Norrie? It's an honor to be on the radio.
8: Thank you, sir.
10: I'm calling to share my experience. When I was younger, my father used to be a pastor in Colombia. And when he came over here, he took me to an exorcism for a little girl that he was performing. So while doing that exorcism, I remember him putting a medallion over me and telling me, whatever you hear, whatever you feel, it's not real, and stay behind me. So to make the story shorter, we went in and he proceeded to pray. I started to feel angry, this anger that I've never felt before towards my father. And I remember him telling me, don't pay attention to it. And he told me to incant the prayer he was saying. So he continued to the point where everything at one point just, like in the movies, light just beamed into the house. Everything felt super light. Everything felt like it was a brand new day. Birds were chirping. So with that being said, as I got older, I started being, I guess, followed myself or attacked myself. The house that we moved into, I started hearing strange noises, TVs turning off and on, dishes breaking, and having nightmares, sleep paralyzation. So to our host, my question is, earlier he said you needed an opening for demons to attack you. So my question is, was that an opening by me participating in that exorcism, and why did it stop? I didn't get cleansing. I didn't get anything. It just, one day it all stopped. So my question is, was that an opening, and why can that happen? Just it stopped by itself.
9: So it wasn't necessarily an opening. What happens, there's a couple of things going on. When your dad was doing the exorcism and you started to feel anger and hatred, what that was is the demon coming out and retaliating by now attacking you in your thoughts. Because demons can do that. They can influence your thoughts. They can deceive you. And but there is a protection level that it wasn't able to do much more than that. And that's what your father was doing. Then you mentioned everything became very light and very bright. And I believe that's the Holy Spirit. But then when it's starting to move pots and pans, make noises in the house, that's more than anything else. That's just an irritation. They're not attacking you. They're trying to scare you so they can get a right to you. And what's interesting, the way the demons work, the way Satan works is, and this is real interesting. Once you understand this, then it changes how you live your life. It's like Satan comes in your living room, sits on your sofa, props his legs up on your coffee table, and you say, "Get your feet off my coffee table." And he quickly moves them off the coffee table, and he says, "Well, you never told me that I couldn't." In other words, they don't have to have permission to do things. They have to have a legal right to actually attack us individually, bring sickness or disease or chronic pain or whatever. But in terms of doing things in the house, there'll be times when we'll hear something in our house. In Jesus' name, I command you to leave right now. And it stops. Because if you don't take authority over it, then it will continue, because you're by default, you're saying it's okay for them to do that. So that's pretty much what I think was going on in the second part of what you're sharing, with things happening within the house. And then eventually it leaves, because the demons, they try to get in, and they realize they can't get an opening. The opening is you have to operate in fear. You have to give in to their temptation so they can then take control. And if you never really do that, then they go find someone else that they can do it with. So that's probably what happened. They just got tired and left to find an easier target.
8: Betty, do you find that these demons sometimes get frustrated?
9: Yeah. I would sense that they get frustrated. They're patient, because they know what they're doing, you know, and they've been doing this for thousands of years, just one person after another. So they probably get frustrated. I'm not sure how to articulate that. For them, it's a business, right? In fact, you'll see a demonic influence coming down someone's generation, like, abuse and violence and abuse and violence, or maybe it's addiction and addiction.
11: Right.
9: And it doesn't hit everyone in their down in the generation, because they usually go after the easy targets. You'll find that someone with strong wills, very disciplined, are less likely to be demonized than someone with a very weak will and very little discipline. So they go for the easy targets. And if they're trying to get into someone and he's a hard target, I'm not sure they get frustrated, but they probably say, "Okay, let me just go find someone that's easier."
8: Next up, let's go to Joe in Monterey, California. Joseph, go ahead.
12: Oh, thank you for taking my call, George.
8: Sure, Joe.
12: I heard about the Deliverance Ministries, and a friend of mine is a member
3: And I know that it doesn't work. They don't know where demons come from or what they are or where they go. And there's always a follow-up.

0: dies or they get cast out, they go to find another person. So they're constantly looking to get in and inhabit another person. And they just do that for hundreds of years, thousands of years. They don't be destroyed. Some deliverance ministers will cast them to the pit, which my understanding is kind of the holding cell for the demons that were really bad, that God, you know, put in chains until the end of the times. And so maybe there's some that are down there. For the most part, what I sense is going on the way it happens, you cast a demon out, and they're just now a free agent looking for another place to go to. So now they try to tempt someone, try to get them to give in to their temptation. That gives them an in, and now they get to start to, they have a legal right to move into that person's life and starts to wiggle in and try to become as strong as they can.
1: Let's go to Jim in Dallas, Texas. Hey, first-time caller. Hi, Jim.
2: Hey, George. Thank you for taking my call.
1: Sure thing.
2: I've been listening to you for years, man. It's cool to talk to you.
1: Thank you.
2: So I'm 60 years old. When I was in seventh grade, me and my sister, we grew up in a really bad household, lots of drugs, lots of bad things going on. And so the neighbor lady down the street from us, she decided to start like a church group, and we would go there and do Bible study and stuff. One night when we were walking home, it was probably about 9 o'clock at night, me and my sister, and we heard this big like whooshing sound, and I turned and looked back, and right underneath the streetlight that we just passed under, this big giant devil dog fell out of the air, bounced a couple times on the road, looked at us, and started chasing us down the street.
1: Whoa.
2: We are running like crazy. I just told my sister, I said, run. And we took off to the house. It chased us all the way to the back door of the house. And when it hit the back of the house, it exploded in like a big whoosh of air. You know, like a big like tornado hit the back of the house. So we went inside scared to death. So when we went to church that Sunday, I asked the minister, I said, what was that? And he said, that was the devil trying to scare you guys because he doesn't want you guys, you know, going away from, you know, the bad stuff. He doesn't want you guys to start learning religion and stuff.
0: Yep. That's exactly it.
1: Do they take shape like that, baby?
0: Yeah, they can. So you've heard of shapeshifters. They can go from a person shape to an animal shape.
1: Right.
0: All that's when you're dealing from the spiritual realm into the earthly realm, into the physical realm, there are powers and laws of the spiritual realm that defy our natural physical laws. We'll call it preternatural. It's a higher level of God's natural order, but they can actually shift things. They can, so a lot of times you'll see, one thing that, like, if a house is kind of demonized or is cursed, there's some evil activity. A lot of times you'll see ravens around because a lot of times they're in the form of a bird and they're spying on you. So they can do a lot. And even angels can do the same thing. Angels and demons are operating with the same preternatural laws that override the physical laws, and they can do things like what Jim was sharing, you know, turn into a dog or a wolf type of animal, chase you down, and then disappear, you know, just in thin air.
1: Adam in Mississippi. Go for it, Adam.
3: Hey, George. Hey, Betty. The country song by Clint Black, Nobody's Home. Maybe you could play this after my first question.
0: Okay.
3: Betty, do you believe Trump derangement syndrome to be kryptonite for those who have it?
0: I think there's definitely something spiritual there. And I don't really understand it, but what I understand is this. It's very, anywhere you go, you know, as he was just coming into the political scene, around the world, people were already against him. And they were singing the same tune, saying the same things, almost as if there was a playbook that they were all playing by.
1: Yeah.
0: And it was so highly coordinated. It could not have been a human coordination. I think a lot of that is just the demonic world that's driving something like that. So I think that's what everyone's calling the Trump derangement syndrome.
1: Why does prayer seem to work, Beatty?
0: Because prayer is different.

0: types of prayer. So prayer, petition, prayer to God. Well, he'll hear your prayers, and he wants us to ask him so he can then intervene. So it works because it taps into God's love to serve, to help us, and then his authority. If it's a declaration prayer, like in Jesus' name, I declare you down. Now we're taking the authority of Jesus and applying that into the situation. See, this is what, you know, you asked a question earlier on the first hour, you know, do they have unrestricted access? Are they, you know, are they random? No, they're very highly regulated, and prayer taps into that regulation that can control them.
1: Where do we get your book, The Prayer of Freedom?
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1: You're welcome.
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8: From ABC News, I'm Dave Packer. President Trump announced in a social media post on Thursday an agreement for the complete disarmament of Hamas and all other armed groups in Gaza. The president's Board of Peace says the deal would be contingent on Israel withdrawing from Gaza. No immediate word from Israeli officials or Hamas on the president's announcement. And the president says he may temporarily withdraw the name of his attorney general nominee, Todd Blanche, with two Republicans on the Senate Judiciary Committee saying they're not yet ready to vote for him.
9: The two Republican holdouts on the Judiciary Committee say they want it in writing, a commitment from the AG nominee that the Anti-Weaponization Fund is dead, along with limits on the sweeping order barring tax audits targeting President Trump and his family. As Trump says he has no problem pulling Todd Blanche's nomination or renewing it when Tom Tillis and John Cornyn's terms expire in January, Cornyn says Trump would be mistaken if he believes those are the only two Republican senators who have concerns.
8: ABC's Stephen Portnoy. A judge in Georgia handed Colin Gray a 15-year prison sentence Thursday for giving his son Colt Gray the gun that was used in the Appalachian High School mass shooting.
10: This is now the first time in U.S. history that a parent will serve prison time specifically for murder after their child carried out a deadly school shooting. The judge telling Colin Gray that he failed as a parent and that his negligence led directly to the deaths of two students and two teachers at Appalachian High School.
8: ABC's Faith Abube. The U.S. and Iran have been trading strikes with one another again. Jordan said it intercepted Iranian missiles, and Egypt says a drone hit one of their ports. The U.S. also struck military targets in Iran. Retired Colonel Seth Crumrich.
11: There hasn't been this much global conflict with these number of countries since World War II. And I think people need to step back and take a look at how big of a global conflict that we're currently in right now.
8: You're listening to ABC News.
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13: The Trump administration says federal subsidies to the Medicare Part D plan are going away at the end of the year. It means prescription drug premiums will rise next year for about 25 million beneficiaries. Senator Kirsten Gillibrand, a New York Democrat, says it's yet another way costs are going up under the Trump administration.
14: For President Trump to cut funding to Medicare at a time when he's spending billions on bombs that the country does not want for a war that has not been authorized is unacceptable.
13: It sounds not safe for work, but a UCLA ecology professor, Daniel Blumstein, is sharing research videos of wild marmots looking for predators, running into nests, or even eating on the adult website OnlyFans. The Only Marm subscription is free, but it takes tips to offset federal research funding cuts. He was asked how it compares to the federal grants.
15: Right now, it doesn't compare. The federal government is priceless, but people are really generous. We made about $4,000 on OnlyFans. Someone set up a meme coin, and we're making even more money on the meme coin, which is insane.
13: Hurricane Genevieve, hundreds of miles offshore, whipping up surf and rip currents along Southern California. L.A. County lifeguard Captain Pona Barnes says they've conducted nearly 500 rescues.
16: It's been like near record, if not record-breaking, rescue work for us over the last couple of days. We'll have continued large surf, very strong rip currents.
13: Dave Packer, ABC News.
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17: It's hilarious. I think the irony has been lost on both sides, because for literally 12 years, all we heard was that Trump's a Nazi, and then the main Democrats blessed us all by going out and voting for a man with a Nazi tattoo. No one would even come close to passing a lie detector test if they were to take one, saying that they actually believed him, that he didn't know what it was. I mean, it's foolish.
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17: you make yourself look like a complete moron if you actually say something like that, that you don't believe he knew. So you actually just have to accept it, or you have to say, yes, I did know. He did know what it was, and that's okay.
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1: Up next on Coast to Coast, investigative reporter Cheryl Jones joins us with an incredible interview with Kathleen Martin, the young niece of Betty Hill. You remember that case in the 60s, the Barney and Betty abduction case? And then later on in the program tonight, Kathleen will join us with your phone calls on Coast to Coast AM. 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
1: And welcome back. George Norrie, along with our investigative reporter, Cheryl Jones. He's been a news anchor and meteorologist for the Cutting Edge Networks, including CNN and the Weather Channel. She has worked in multiple major TV news markets in various capacities as well, and has been with us now. How long has it been now, Cheryl?
4: Oh, my goodness, George. You would ask me that question. I started in September of 2019. So now we're heading into beyond 7 years.
1: Already? Wow. Yes. Where's the time fly, Cheryl?
4: I don't know. It just disappears.
1: That is
4: crazy. It just goes away. And the faster, you know, the faster time goes, the older we get. Which comes first?
1: I got to ask you a meteorology question. The weather has been acting very bizarre these days. What's going on?
4: Oh, my goodness. Yes, a lot of things are going on out there. It is, it's just incredible. A lot of it is cyclical. However, you know, the incredible floods and all the other weather events that keep occurring, it's just that the various elements come together. For instance, you'll have warm water or warm air over the waters, and then that gets drawn up into, if it's a high pressure or low pressure system, that'll make the difference. So the low pressure rotates counterclockwise and a high pressure clockwise. So the low pressure is the one that is the storm system that we see, and which can evolve into cyclones, hurricanes, whatever. And then the high pressure is the better weather and clears things out. And so it's just a convergence of all of the elements of the atmosphere. The atmosphere is so complex, we can't even begin to understand it from our lowly place here on Earth.
1: I feel like you just did a report for CNN again.
4: Well, hardly. There's a lot of walking around and talking and pointing and creating maps and, you know, designing all of the graphics for weather and all of that, that at least when I was there went into that. I suspect now there are better ways to help the person on the air. But when I was there, you had to create all of your own graphics. And, of course, that's really a big job right there, depending on the technology.
1: And you've never been a man-made global warming person, have you?
4: Not really.
1: I'm not.
4: No, because, I mean, how arrogant to think that we could actually figure that out when we're constantly learning new things with new technology and sensors and all that's going on. The atmosphere is so complex. We can't even begin to understand that. I mean, we like to think we can, and the people, you know, coming up with all of the advanced research likes to think they know it all. But in fact, I think we're finding out now with the evolution and all the different things that are being disclosed, and truth is coming out in so many different cracks and so many different issues as we see on the news every day now. I think we need to just take a deep breath and stand back and kind of observe what's happening and realize that we're just tiny little specks, termites on a tree.
1: Well, we sure are little bugs, aren't we?
4: Yeah, that's right.
1: What's the weather been like down your neck of the woods?
4: Oh, it's been pretty good, actually. I'm down in the eastern part of Tennessee, and it's really been pretty nice. Of course, I'm in the foothills of the Smokies, and the higher elevations in the wintertime, of course, get it a lot worse than the lower elevations. But overall, it's not been bad at all.
1: That's great. Well, tell us about your interview with Kathleen Martin. I'm looking forward to this.
4: Oh, my goodness. You know, we really are treated tonight with Kathleen. She's a distinguished author, independent scholar, and one of the leading UFO researchers of our time. Kathleen Martin is also known as the world's key expert on the famed Betty and Barney Hill alien abduction case in September of 1991, the first to be scientifically investigated. She's a young niece of Betty Hill at the time. That event started her insatiable life quest for answers to the mysteries of the paranormal and non-human intelligence. And that all was amid evidence of a secret government study, as the years went by, on communication with non-human visitors. Now, over six decades later, Kathleen shares what she's learned, but she felt she couldn't tell us that before her journey from a different and personal perspective. It's all about her own paranormal encounters, experiences, scientific experiments, and spiritual transformation. And that's in her latest book called Forbidden Knowledge. She partnered with the late renowned ufology researcher Stan Friedman, a friend of Coase, for years and years. That's on several projects and books to

0: set the record straight, to set the record straight, as she had promised her Aunt Betty Hill she would do. Listen now to part one of our conversation.
1: Kathleen, welcome to Coast.
2: Thank you. Great to be with you today.
1: Kathleen, for those in our audience who may not know your background and relationship to Betty and Barney Hill, tell us the story about this part of your life and what happened to them.
2: Betty and Barney Hill were my aunt and uncle. Betty was my mother's sister, and I was 13 years old when they had their experience. She was a social worker for the state of New Hampshire, and he worked for the post office, and he decided to surprise her with a trip to Niagara Falls. When they were returning home, they were driving at night through upstate New Hampshire. When Betty initially saw a new light in the sky, and she continued to watch it as it came in closer and closer, it surged ahead and descended within 200 feet of their vehicle. And Barney had to stop the car. He stepped outside the car. He looked up at this craft, and he could see a row of lighted windows with blue-white light shining through. He stepped away from the car, and when he did, the craft moved to an adjacent field and descended even lower. He looked at this craft, and he saw non-humans looking back at him. And he became terribly frightened when all but one left the windows and moved to what appeared to be a panel. Red light started to slide out from the craft, and something started to drop down from the bottom of the craft. Barney then went screaming back to the cart, telling Betty that they had to get out of there or they were going to be captured. As Barney was entering the car, he saw the craft moving in his direction. Within several blocks, he and Betty heard a series of code-like buzzing sounds striking the trunk of the vehicle. The car vibrated, and a tingling sensation passed through their bodies. And the next thing they knew, they found themselves approximately 35 miles down the highway. They had memories of finding themselves on a dirt road with tall trees all around, of a roadblock, and of a bright orb that appeared to be sitting on the ground. They didn't know where or when that occurred. And then they just drove on home with so many questions, so many mysteries, evidence that they couldn't explain.
1: When you heard about their story of the abduction, what did you think? And what was most shocking to you?
2: Most shocking was the fact that these non-human entities who looked very, very different than ourselves, who communicated through telepathy, had taken my aunt and uncle to craft and had conducted a physical examination with them.
1: Tell me about Betty's dress and DNA testing on that.
2: Betty's dress has undergone testing at several different laboratories. The reason for this is that her dress was torn in several places when she arrived home after the abduction experience, and because a pink powdery substance grew on the dress when she stored it in her closet. So it gave scientists something to study. And I'm very excited because a new DNA analysis on the lining of Betty's dress showed that this stain that was in the area of Betty's navel, but did not bleed out into the exterior of the dress, was Betty's DNA. And that could possibly indicate that her needle in the navel experience was real.
1: Amazing. Had you already had experiences and encounters yourself before you found out about their abduction?
2: I was not aware of having had encounters before their abduction, but later I underwent hypnosis, and in hypnosis, I had a very clear memory of finding myself on craft when I was about 3 years old. I was on this craft with a little boy, and we were engaging in an activity that involved levitating what looked to me like a very smooth, flat beach rock. It was sort of a disc. And there was a little girl standing in the doorway who was older than I, but she looked just like me. And she was delighted that we were doing this. And there was a familiar gray entity standing beside her who was

0: just observing what we were doing.
1: What did your mother share with you regarding her experiences?
0: I knew that my mother had a close encounter with a craft in 1958. She had several missing time events throughout her lifetime. My mother went grocery shopping one night. She didn't come home. She was always home at the same time. By the time she arrived home, the ice cream had melted, the frozen food had melted, and this was very perplexing.
1: Do you believe there is a generational connection that the people selected for contact by the ETs tend to stay within the intergenerational track?
0: There is definitely an intergenerational connection. This has been borne out in the studies that I have worked on. In the MUFON study, 60% of the experiencers were aware that other family members had been taken as well. I asked the ETs about this, and I was told that initially they took people who were just in a quiet place. But if those people had the characteristics that they were looking for, they continued to take them and to work with them to attempt to improve the human genome and for their own benefit as well. And they said that the reason they did this is because they were able to study the closeness of the genetic lines. And so I've been working with many paranormal researchers over the past probably 12 years and have learned a great deal. I still do not know for certain why this is occurring. All I can tell you is that when Betty and Barney began to have paranormal activity in their home, after their encounter, they didn't have it before their encounter, it was carried to my childhood home. Yet I only know for certain that that was taking place in my childhood home after my mother and I were taken to craft. So it's all still a mystery to me that I'm attempting to solve. And I love mysteries, so it just keeps me going.
1: How did you make the decision to tell your own personal story in your latest book, Forbidden Knowledge, A Personal Journey from Alien Abduction to Spiritual Transformation?
0: I was extraordinarily apprehensive about coming forward with this story. It took me a very long period of time to make this decision. It is an autobiographical review of my experiences, and I decided to write the book because the government is coming forward with information at this time, and so I think that I will be exposed to far less disinformation than my aunt and uncle experienced, for example, and other people throughout our history who have been credible individuals with credible experiences, but were painted with a different brush for public consumption.
1: Kathleen, your Aunt Betty felt, as did Barney, that setting the record straight was extremely important, and she wanted you to carry out that legacy for her and make sure people knew the true story, did she not?
0: Absolutely. Betty asked me back in the 1990s to set the record straight. I had originally intended to write her biography, but so much of her biography involved her experience aboard the craft, the close encounter, the scientific investigations after the event occurred, and her lifetime of work in this field, that I wanted to include all of it and set the record straight because the disinformants had worked very, very hard to paint a different picture of who Betty and Barney actually were and what actually occurred. They even falsified the original records.
1: You also speak of paranormal overlay in your book. What do you think is going on there?
0: I believe that what has occurred is that these interdimensional entities who live on craft, when they come into our environment to remove a human from a building, for example, through a solid surface, there is an interdimensional portal, and the human is taken through that into another dimension. In the process of this occurring, the human feels as if their body is sort of coming apart. So I believe that this portal is also a portal that other interdimensional entities can enter through if it is left in place. And so you have various entities that might be coming in.
1: Government officials have spoken of the paranormal overlay as well, calling it the hitchhiker effect. Are you familiar with that regarding your personal investigations?
0: I'm absolutely familiar with the hitchhiker effect. I have listened to government officials and read what they had to say on this. Now, I believe that there are positive and negative hitchhikers. And I think that I might have a positive hitchhiker because I have a sensation of the presence of another entity near me, a very strong electrical tingling sensation in my body. And sometimes I can receive telepathic information from that individual who has entered my environment. And I don't mind it at all. It's okay. I would mind it, however, if what is happening at the Skinwalker Ranch was carried home to me. And I'm glad I wasn't at the Skinwalker Ranch because apparently what occurred is that the people, although they shouldn't have been terrified, sort of had terror imposed on them. When terror is imposed upon a person, it lowers their vibrational frequency, and this means that the lower dimensional entities, the negative ones, can attach to them, and then they are carried. And they have gone home with these scientists and government officials and have spread through their family, through the neighborhood, and they feed off suffering. They feed off hatred. And as long as you're not feeding these entities those things that they need to grow and expand, they won't be able to. They'll leave.
2: Fascinating speaker there, Cheryl.
3: She certainly is, and she has certainly lived the life of this story. She was only 13 when this event happened with Betty and Barney Hill, and now, just in time for our Coast listeners to appreciate this tonight, she's just published a website just in time for this evening, and it's specifically devoted and in honor of her Aunt Betty and Barney Hill to put the true facts out there about the story because, as she mentioned, there's been so much misinformation and misreporting about it over the years, and she made that promise to her Aunt Betty. And so she has certainly delivered on that promise to straighten out distortions and attempts to debunk that story over the years. And also she partnered with the late, great Stan Friedman on several projects, including books. And we'll talk more about that in the next segment.
2: I miss that guy. We'll come back with more with Cheryl Jones in just a moment on Coast to Coast AM.

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2: You're welcome.
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1: BC News, I'm Dave Packer. The U.S. economy grew less than analysts were expecting in the April to June quarter. The Commerce Department says GDP growth slowed from 2.1% in the first 3 months of the year to 1.5% in the second quarter. The Iran war sending oil and gas prices up again, and that's not good news for lawmakers trying to hold on to their seats.
2: There are 96 days to go until the midterm elections. Republicans are clearly focused on holding on to their majorities in the House and Senate. The war, inflation, higher gas prices, not helping.
1: ABC Stephen Portnoy. With less than 2 weeks before the election there, Mandela Barnes announced he's dropping out of the Democratic primary for Wisconsin governor. This after a poll found that the Democratic socialist in the race, Francesca Hong, was leading Barnes and other candidates by a large margin. Water plants across Minnesota hit this week with cyber attacks. Some state and local investigators suspect that Iranian hackers are to blame. This is ABC News.
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1: We'll take your calls next hour with Cheryl Jones and Kathleen Martin, so make sure you're part of the program. 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And ParanormalDate.com keeps cruising along. 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
3: Hi, I'm Tom.
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1: And welcome back to Coast. George Norrie, along with Cheryl Jones, will take calls with Cheryl next hour with her special guest, Kathleen Martin, by the way. It was this case in 1961, Cheryl, when I was 11, that got me interested in UFOs.
11: Well, what a case to start you on your long journey, George. I mean, this is the most the most fascinating case. There's so much information, so much reporting back then that you wouldn't see now. And what a fantastic job Kathleen has done to put together this website to honor and devote it to Betty and Barney Hill, Betty being her aunt. And let me mention that that is, you can go straight to that. It's BettyBarneyHillUFO.com. There is no and in there. It's just Betty Barney, B-A-R-N-E-Y, Hill, UFO.com. Just a ton of information there, including the dress.
1: When she joins us next hour, I'm going to tell her an incredible story, how at the age of 21, I interviewed Betty and Barney's psychiatrist out of Boston. It's an incredible story.
11: Oh, my goodness. She would love to hear any additional information, because she is the go-to person for the Betty and Barney Hill story.
1: Great story indeed. Well, tell us part two.
11: Okay, George, in part two, we'll talk more about all of Kathleen's meticulous investigation, not just from the scientific part of it, but also from the historic part. And she'll talk about her work with Stan Friedman, the late, great Stan Friedman, and many years friend of Coast to Coast, and that misinformation and media spin. Also, she'll talk about her spiritual transformation, the Council of Eight, and their desire to meet with a government official, and what happened there. And she'll share with us what she thinks that Betty and Barney were trying to convey about what planet these beings are from the star map. And she'll also give us her opinion on full disclosure, what she thinks about that. So all that is in part two. Listen now to this conversation.
12: Kathleen, you mentioned the harassment and the misinformation that you had endured had been so stressful. And that prompted Stan Friedman, well known to our Coast audience, and you to partner on a couple of books about this very topic. Science was wrong, fact, fiction, and flying saucers. It's all about the misinformation, the media spin, and the lies and the cover-up. Tell us about that.
13: We were both extraordinarily driven to tell the truth. We knew that the government had, since the mid-1940s, very seriously studied these UFOs. And I, as a student of all of this, and having Stanton as my mentor in the beginning, learned about the Robertson panel and how the decision was made to cover up the truth about UFOs, their reasons for doing so, and their modus operandi. And we thought that it was extraordinarily important to let the public know, because so many individuals who claimed to be scientists or using scientific methodology actually were not. They were actually disseminating disinformation.
12: Give us an example of the disinformation that was so blatant that you and Stan felt you had to get this out to the public.
13: Well, when you think about just the reality of the presence of extraterrestrial craft on our planet, the government knew about this dating back to 1954 and long before that. But in 1954, the largest study ever done on UFOs, Blue Book Special Report number 14, had 3,201 cases. Those reports were studied by scientists, and they were placed into categories such as birds, balloons, psychological hoaxes, so on and so forth, conventional aircraft. And at the end of this study, there was a chi-square analysis done as well, a quality analysis. And what this very important study discovered is that 21.5% of the cases that they studied in depth were true unknowns, meaning they couldn't be identified as anything that we know of on this planet.
12: Amazing. So what is it that you think people need to know that you share in your book, The Forbidden Knowledge, a personal journey from alien abduction to spiritual transformation, that they don't know for the most part?
13: A part of it is that I discovered paperwork letters, correspondence files between Admiral Herbert Knowles, who was a Navy rear admiral, and Wilbert Smith, a brilliant scientist from Canada and the UFO desk chief of the Canadian government, and that they were working on a secret study on communication with non-humans. And I decided to publish that information and also to engage in my own study of an individual named Kevin Briggs, who speaks with a council of eight who claim to be extraterrestrials. Over the years, I'd received much information from people who claimed to be speaking with extraterrestrials, but Kevin Briggs was the one who could present scientific evidence that this was real. We don't know for certain if they're interdimensionals or extraterrestrials. They say they're extraterrestrials, as we call them, but the information that they provided was extraordinarily important to acquire.
14: Tell me about the Council of Eight and the desire to meet with government officials, including the UN.
13: The Council of Eight is a council of extraterrestrials, they say, who is in charge of this quadrant of our galaxy. They're sort of overseers of this planet, and they say that they are here to assist in our development, and they have been here for a very long time. They say that they are concerned at this point because we are at a point that we were at hundreds of thousands of years ago where we destroyed life on this planet, and they don't want it to happen again.
14: What planet are these beings from? And can you tell us about the reveal? They speak of the reveal.
13: They state that they came from various planets, but now they simply live in spacecraft. They have not occupied the planets for many, many years, although the planets are still occupied. And the reveal is their word for making contact with representatives from our planet, and representatives who are part of governments, or representatives who are part of nations on this earth. The Council of Eight does desire to meet with government officials to offer their help, to offer their assistance to us. Now, this occurred back in 1954, though. They didn't call themselves the Council of Eight. It was but a group of extraterrestrials who met with a naval officer and with Wilbert Smith through a woman who was communicating with these extraterrestrials. Her information went to Margaret Chase Smith, and it went to Dwight Eisenhower. Then they wanted their information to go to the leaders of countries around the world. They were willing to share technology, but the only condition was that each nation would receive a piece of that technology, and we all had to work together. So obviously that did not occur.
14: So now we're at a point, the government finally admitted there is something going on out there. The conspiracy theorists are finally validated to a degree. What's your take on what's happening here with the government?
13: I have examined the government documents, and it appears that they are having soft disclosure, that certain information is being revealed to the public, and I believe that that information that is being revealed is true. I am concerned, however, that the government might be focused on the negative side of this, and part of this has been caused by the weaponization of evil that was done at the Skinwalker Ranch and on various pieces of land in our country. Some of it goes back 200 years.
14: There's been for years a push, or a lot of people who want full disclosure of everything. What is your position in terms of disclosure?
13: I have never been on the full disclosure bandwagon. I have been extraordinarily

0: human entities from elsewhere on our planet is extraordinarily important. And they want to meet with humans. They have been meeting secretly with humans for a very long time, and more people are interacting with them today. And this is something that is eventually going to have an impact on our planet.
1: One thing that comes up a lot these days is the dark times that we seem to be going through. How do we take control as human beings to try to create our own endgame?
0: There is a great deal of darkness in what I call the human collective consciousness. And in the collective consciousness are all of the thoughts of humans around the world. We have war, we have violence, we have killing in video games. So many things that are negative happening in our society. And that contributes to the darkness in the collective consciousness. Fear sells, unfortunately. And so it is being propagated into the collective consciousness, which darkness feeds on, these dark entities.
1: But you believe that in the end, the light forces will win over the dark forces for our planet.
0: I believe that the light forces will win as long as we have more light than darkness on our planet. It is work that has to be done by each one of us humans to put more love, more compassion into our collective consciousness, to treat our fellow humans with respect and compassion.
1: Do you believe that the good ETs are doing that when they are sighted and appear near nuclear bases?
0: I believe that when the ETs are sighted near nuclear bases, it is to give the military a message that they are very concerned about our use of nuclear weapons, that they can shut down our nuclear weapons if need be, and that they will not permit us to engage in a nuclear war that would cause an environmental collapse and possibly end life on our planet. The Council of Eight claims that they would intervene. If we came to that point, they said, in our past, we had reached this level of development and we destroyed ourselves, and they won't let it happen again.
1: Kathleen, where can people find out more about your work, your books, and all of your speaking engagements?
0: You can go to my website at kathleen-marden.com. And on the website, you can purchase autographed copies of any of my books. And you can read articles that I've written and also read where I'm going to be speaking this year at conferences around the United States.
1: Terrific. Thank you so much.
0: And thank you. It was a pleasure speaking with you.
2: What a compelling interview there, Cheryl. Good job.
3: Well, thank you. It's makes it easy when you have a really great guest. All of our guests are great. But I'll tell you, there is only one true Betty and Barney Hill expert, and that is Kathleen Marden. Can you imagine, George, growing up in that family where this event occurred when you were 13 years old? And then, as she mentioned, the whole story about going through regression and hypnosis and finding out that she and her mother had been aboard a craft, also with all the other paranormal events that they experienced throughout those years.
2: It's just remarkable. It really is.
3: Yeah.
2: Compelling person.
3: And it's interesting, too, I think, that she believes, and so do a lot of other people, that this connection with the aliens or the extraterrestrials is generational. And when they find an open door, so to speak, or maybe just a compatible door, they seem, in some cases, to work through the generations.
2: Remember Look magazine?
3: Oh, absolutely. Absolutely. What a great magazine.
2: It highlighted this story back in the 60s with John Keel's book, The Interrupted Journey.
3: Oh, that was a beautiful magazine. I miss those really slick, nicely published and photographed magazines that we used to have.
2: That's before we had the internet. But up next, Cheryl Jones.

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8: From ABC News, I'm Dave Packard. The federal government is warning communities about cyber threats to water systems.
9: State officials and the FBI are trying to determine who is behind a wide-scale cyber attack targeting more than 30 water treatment systems in the state of Minnesota. In one case, the hackers were actually able to shut down the flow of water from the well and water treatment plant in the tiny city of Brahm, forcing officials to provide clean water to residents already stored in its water tower.
8: ABC's Pierre Thomas, multiple U.S. officials tell ABC News the attacks may be linked to Iran. Growing concerns about Russia's war in Ukraine possibly expanding. A Russian missile hit Poland during an attack on Ukraine.
10: Poland and NATO saying their air and ground defenses were activated. Prime Minister Tusk also saying the missile was a Russian KH-101 cruise missile. It came as Russia unleashed another massive air assault into western Ukraine, where Poland shares a border. Those strikes killing at least 8 people, including 3 children in one family. Britt Klenit, ABC News, London.
8: President Trump's new multinational board of peace said Thursday that Hamas has agreed to disarm. Hamas has not confirmed their acceptance of the agreement outlined by the U.S. A judge in Georgia handed Colin Gray a 15-year prison sentence Thursday for giving his son Colt Gray the gun that was used in the

0: Appalachia High School mass shooting. ABC's Faith Abube.
1: Prosecutors argued even though Gray's 14-year-old son had mental health problems and was obsessed with school shooters, the Georgia father bought him an assault-style rifle for Christmas. His son is serving life without the possibility of parole, and now Colin Gray is sentenced to 15 years in prison. And this landmark case is now the latest in a wider push across this country to hold parents accountable for their children's deadly school shootings.
0: From April to June, new data shows GDP growth slowed to just 1.5% as inflation took hold. 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
0: Hurricane Genevieve is still several hundred miles offshore, but causing problems for California beaches. Swells from the Category 4 storm are creating life-threatening surf and rip currents. L.A. County Fire Lifeguard Division Captain Bono Barnes says they've conducted nearly 500 ocean rescues in the past days, and it will continue into the weekend.
4: It's been like near record, if not record-breaking, rescue work for us over the last couple of days. We'll have continued large surf, very strong rip currents.
0: 10 people are facing charges for alleged hazing incidents at a Pennsylvania high school outside of Philadelphia. ABC's Armando Garcia has more.
5: Four coaches and six players on the Cheltenham High School football team have been indicted by a grand jury after a 15-year-old student told one of the coaches he had been jumped by his teammates in the locker room in September 2025.
6: The juvenile victim described the incident as being punched, kicked, and stomped in the head and the groin with cleats, forcing him to curl up to protect himself and his head.
5: The district attorney says the alleged high school attackers also used a broomstick against the victim.
6: There has been reluctance by most parties, adults and juveniles, to tell what they knew, what they saw, what they heard.
7: Armando Garcia, ABC News, New York.
0: The school superintendent says, quote, "We appreciate that after nearly a year, charges have been announced." More than 70 million Americans are under heat alerts across the country. Life-threatening temperatures also causing wildfire concerns out west. Dave Packer, ABC News.
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9: 626. By the way, compliments on the pronunciation of Herzegovina, or Herzegovina, however you want to pronounce that. Nicely done. 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
10: Really? Okay. But you're getting off on here, and I think I had one newscast where I had three routes, three highways, and other parts of the country they're called. The route is also used.
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10: 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It's on Route 1 in Scarborough.
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9: 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Or no. Yeah, no, aunt instead of aunt.
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10: That's crazy.
9: Yeah, I got called out. It's like, you're not from here, are you? 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
1: Kathleen Martin's going to join Cheryl and I as we will talk about this incredible case of the Barney and Betty Hill abduction case when we come back with your calls, too, on Coast to Coast AM. 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
1: And welcome back to Coast to Coast. George Norrie with you, along with Cheryl Jones, and Kathleen Martin is joining us as well. Cheryl, that Look magazine issue was in 1966, 5 years after the Benny and Barney Hill case. And it was a two-parter by John Fuller, who then wrote his best-selling book, The Interrupted Journey. What an incredible story.
5: Yes, and I'll bet you a dollar that Kathleen has a copy of that. With all of her years of saving everything, going through all the archives, and as the trustee of Betty's estate, she has an entire lifetime collection from all the archives around. So I'll just bet she has a copy of that.
1: Ask her.
5: All right. Kathleen, are you with us now?
6: I am.
5: Oh, good morning.
6: Good morning.
1: Oh, hi, Kathleen.
6: Hello, George. And
5: thank you for your extra effort to join us. It's pretty early where you are down in Florida. I know you're still recovering from some surgery and you're on the mend. How are you feeling?
6: I'm doing pretty well. I'm
5: well,
6: on
5: you
6: the
5: made
6: mend
5: it up to,
6: and
5: yeah.
6: I'm so happy that I was able to devise a plan to get adequate sleep and be with you as well.
5: Oh.
6: So to answer your question about your bet, yes, I have an autographed copy of the first issue of the books signed by Betty and Barney.
5: Well, that's fabulous. That's fabulous. You've just published that site that is devoted and also in honor of your Aunt Betty and Barney Hill and their world-famous UFO encounter in 1961. What a collection you must have. How did you go about putting that whole thing together, figuring out what you were going to put on the site, and what surprise treasures from the Betty and Barney Hill case will people find when they go there? And I believe that site is BettyBarneyHillUFO.com.
6: That's correct. There's no and between it, just BettyBarneyHillUFO.com. And yes, I have done so many lectures, PowerPoint presentations on the hills that I decided to use my slides from my presentations to put on the website and to fill in the side sections where I put text to tell their story briefly on the website. I also have a page about debunkers or skeptics' assertions, and also answers from researchers.
5: Who were they personally? What were Betty and Barney like?
6: Well, Betty was a social worker for the state of New Hampshire, and I say that number one because she was a person who always cared about other people, and that was kind of at the top of her list. And she was had a great sense of humor. She was very intelligent, highly intelligent, well-read. In fact, my grandmother, when she was a little girl, forced Betty to spend time playing outside because if she could have, she would have read for the entire day. She was a college graduate and just a wonderful person. She had many, many friends. And Barney grew up he was born in Newport News, Virginia, but he grew up in Philadelphia. He had been in the service during World War II in the Army, and then he went to work for the post office. He was a lot like Betty, highly intelligent, very studious. He had a drive for upward mobility among his people, and particularly young people. So through his church, he was very active in the civil rights movement. And Betty was also active in the civil rights movement. Even back to her college days, she was the chairperson of the local interracial group. So there was always that in both of their lives, of course, more so in Barney's. But they were like two peas in a pod, in a sense.
5: How do you feel about the importance of preserving historical aspects of older cases, and specifically, obviously, your intense involvement with the Betty and Barney Hill case?
6: Well, I think that

0: It's extraordinarily important to do this. And that is why I set up their archival collection at the University of New Hampshire at the Milne Special Collections Archive.
1: Kathleen, Stanton Friedman, who was a close friend of ours, just thought the world of you. And I do believe you two were on the show with me years ago talking about your work.
0: We were. After our first book was published, the captured the Betty and Barney Hill UFO experience. And I updated it in 2021. But Stanton was a wonderful person, and I feel honored to have worked with him on three books and miss him.
1: He was a great guy. Back in 1971, I had the opportunity to interview Barney and Betty Hill psychiatrist, Dr. Benjamin Simon, who was based out of Boston. And I will always remember this. I asked him the question, "Doctor, do you believe they were telling you the truth?" He had them under hypnosis. And he said, "I don't know what happened to them, George, but they believe whatever happened to them is absolutely the truth. They were not lying. Whatever happened to them, they believe it did." And I found that to be compelling. What do you think, Kathleen?
0: Yes, I have read his statement where he said he believed that they were telling the truth. I'd met him one time. I had dinner at his house. And he was personally biased against the idea that UFOs could exist. And certainly no one could have been abducted by entities on board those craft. But he also believed that Betty and Barney believed what they were saying. And later on, he spoke publicly stating that there was no evidence that they had been actually abducted. He means scientific evidence, that he was never willing to say that they had been taken because, well, not only because of his personal bias, but his reputation as a scientist. And so he certainly could not. But privately, he supported Betty and Barney as patients. I have his letters to them. So it was sort of a balance with him between public and private.
1: And again, the fact that he admitted that in their mind they were telling the truth, that's pretty dramatic all by itself.
0: Absolutely. And they had the physical evidence, too. Walter Webb wrote in his report that Dr. Simon would not even read the other cases that Walter had sent to him, had given him. And that's how biased he was.
1: What did you think of the movie The Interrupted Journey with James Earl Jones?
0: I thought that it was a great movie, very entertaining, but it was not accurate. And, you know, most movies are not. Look at right. Travis Walton's movie.
1: Let's take some calls for you, too. Let's go to Ruth in Maryland. Take it away. Hi, Ruthie.
2: Hi, George and Cheryl and Kathleen, thank you so much for taking my call. And I wanted to give a real quick shout out to Denver and Yvonne and everyone else out there. And Kathleen, it is a very honor to talk to you because, like George mentioned earlier, when I was a little girl, and I'm younger than George, this was how I learned about the UFOs and the aliens. And it was in a documentary movie. And I think it was the early 70s, and I was wondering if you knew what year that they made the first documentary. And you mentioned earlier that when you went on craft, that you saw a girl that looked exactly like you. So do you think that that possibly could have been a twin or a clone? Thank you, Kathleen.
0: Yes. Hello. And I want to say first that it wasn't a documentary movie. UFO incident starring James Earl Jones and Estelle Parsons aired in 1975. It was a made-for-TV movie of the week. And
1: it was a great movie. I liked it.
0: Watched it. It was. And regarding the second question, that is something that I pictured in my latest book, Forbidden Knowledge. And this came out under hypnosis. And I don't know. It certainly could not have been a twin for me because I was much younger than that individual. She just looked enough like me that she could have been an older sister.
1: You think Look magazine still has the two issues available?
0: I really don't know. I have copies of them, but I don't know if you can get them from Look. I doubt that you can because they've been out of business
1: right
0: for a long time.
1: There's got to be a collector out there who's got these. They must be worth a small fortune right now.
0: Oh, I think they probably are.
1: And these interviews, they were like 20 or 30 pages long, weren't they?
0: Gosh, I don't remember them being that long. They were on special paper, not the regular paper that they used in the magazine. And they were, I'm thinking maybe 10, but I could be wrong.
1: I know one was at least 20, the first one that came out in October.
0: Okay. Wow. Very long then.
1: Yep. It was almost like his book. Let's go to Denver in Jackson, Mississippi, who just got a shout out from Ruth. Hi, Denver.
3: George, for this opportunity to speak on Coast. And thank you, Ruth, and North and Maryland and Yvonne in North Carolina and my Sarah Dave in Vicksburg, Mississippi. But Kathleen, what I want to talk about is the star map. Seemed like there was a lot of stuff discovered from that star map that Betty was able to draw under hypnosis. You remember that star map? Would you like to elaborate about that?
0: Oh, yes, absolutely. When Betty was on the craft, and this came out in Hypnosis with Dr. Simon, she said to the one that she called the leader, "I know you're not from around here. Where's your home port?" And he went to the wall, and he brought out this rolled up whatever it was, and it just sort of hung in the air. It was 2 feet by 3 feet, and she looked up at it, and it had glowing stars. It was almost like looking out a window, and they were multicolored, and some were connected by solid lines, some connected by dotted lines. Now, in the foreground, there were two stars, or she thought they were planets, actually, about the size of nickels, and they were connected by five lines, indicating trade routes. Marjorie Fish, a brilliant woman from Ohio, saw that map in John Fuller's book, and she was curious. She was an amateur astronomer, a school teacher by vocation, and she began to build models of the star maps. It was very difficult because she could not check any astronomical catalogs out of the university's library. She had to sit and hand copy all of those stars that Betty had gone home and drawn as a result of post-hypnotic suggestion by Dr. Simon. She had to have all the distance data and the types of stars they were. And then she built three-dimensional frames, and she hung beads of various sizes and colors to match Betty's description of what she had seen. And also the two-dimensional drawing that Betty had sketched. And she built 14 of these in all and still did not have a match. She only had a match several years later when a new Gliese catalog, astronomical catalog, was released. And there was better distance data because we had made technological progress. And then she had a match. And all the stars on Betty's map are sun-like

0: stars. Only 5% of the stars in our local galactic neighborhood out 54 light years are sun-like. And all the stars on the map were sun-like. So that was more than a coincidence, I believe, and so did the astronomers who looked at it. And they make sense, nearest star to nearest star. If you were traveling through space, they're all in a plane, as Stanton used to say, like pepperoni on a pizza, instead of spread out all over the place like raisins in a loaf of raisin bread. So this was very important. And there has been an update on that star map. You'll read about it in my new update on InCaptured. Produced the second edition in 2021. After that star map and further scientific testing had been done on Betty's dress. And the new star map, it was done by a astrophysics student, and she used 2,200, more than 2,200 models, not just 14 like Marjorie. She, of course, had all the computer information and the star catalogs on the computer. And she ended up saying that Marjorie's map that she had drawn of Betty's, from that she had identified from Betty's sketch, was the closest that she could find in our galaxy. So that was quite extraordinary, I thought. But she did say there were a couple of stars that might have been better choices.
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2: ABC News, I'm Dave Packer. President Trump's multinational board of peace said Thursday that Hamas has agreed to disarm and transfer civilian and security authority in Gaza. Now, Hamas has not confirmed their acceptance of the agreement outlined by the U.S. The federal government warning communities about cyber threats to water systems.
3: State officials and the FBI are trying to determine who is behind a wide-scale cyber attack.

0: targeting more than 30 water treatment systems in the state of Minnesota. In one case, the hackers were actually able to shut down the flow of water from the well and water treatment plant in the tiny city of Brahm, forcing officials to provide clean water to residents already stored in its water tower.
1: ABC's Pierre Thomas, multiple U.S. officials tell ABC News the attacks may be linked to Iran. A judge in Georgia handed Colin Gray a 15-year prison sentence Thursday for giving his son Colt Gray the gun that was used in the Appalachian High School mass shooting that left four dead. This is ABC News.
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6: Your opinion matters, and we want to hear it. I'm Matt Gagnon, and every weekday morning, I get a chance to talk to people like you who want to share their opinions and their unique insights.
7: I've actually done a lot of AI research in my time, and one of the things that I try to emphasize to people is that artificial intelligence is not really intelligence, that they're just a tool. 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
6: It's legitimately, go look up Measure of a Man.
8: What is he?
9: A machine.
8: Is he? Are you sure?
9: Yes.
8: You see, he's met two of your three criteria for sentience, so what if he meets the third? 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I don't know. Do you?
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1: On our next Coast to Coast program, our very own Richard Serrett joins us with his latest book, Tales from the Rock and Roll Twilight Zone. I'm looking forward to that. And then I'll have those mysterious open lines for you on Coast to Coast. 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
1: Whether it's physical activity, obesity, diet, smoking, low on hormones, stress, sleep disorders, or your age can be supported by reducing inflammation and aiding the body to heal itself appropriately. A stem cell is a cell waiting to be told what it needs to be. If there is inflammation, that inflammation needs to be stopped. High blood pressure, high cholesterol, kidney disease, various types of cancer, depression, autoimmune disorders, osteoporosis, even fatty liver are chronic signs of inflammation and can be aided by supporting the body's ability to protect those cells that it needs. And that is the purpose of ImmuStem and AdaptiStem together, supporting the body to be the best it can be.
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8: And welcome back, George Norrie, along with Cheryl Jones, Kathleen Martin with us. Cheryl, I bet you would have loved to have interviewed Barney and Betty Hill in those days, huh?
9: Oh, absolutely. They just seem like two really incredible people. And when you go to the website that Kathleen has just published, which is BettyBarneyHillUFO.com, you will see so much information, including a picture of Betty's dress, and how Kathleen has to cut out samples when it's tested. And also, she has the drawing. She has so much evidence there. The drawing of the spacecraft and the little windows where you see the occupants inside the spacecraft, which was circular. So she's really done an incredible job, and it is just so, so wonderful that she is in a position and had a front row seat to all of this over those years and has collected all of that evidence and knows, you know, the scientific side, the historic side in and out. And it's just a wonderful thing that she's done for anyone at all who has the slightest interest. And if they don't have any interest, they just go there and they will develop an interest while they're on the site. So it's terrific.
8: Kathleen, I've got to ask you, I assume you were just a little girl when all this went down, huh?
4: I was 13 years old when they had the experience. Betty called my mother the following day, and I had arrived home from school. And so I was there, you might say, on day one. Within a couple of days, my parents drove me, who was a little Nancy Drew, girl detective, to Betty's and Barney's house, where I heard the story from my aunt.
8: What did the family initially think?
4: We were just very interested. We were also concerned about Betty and Barney's health, because they had been so close to that craft. They consciously recalled having it hover above them, only 200 feet, as it swooped down, and then descending to only 100 feet above Barney as he walked into the field. So they were concerned that they might have been contaminated. They'd taken long showers. When they arrived home, they said that they felt clammy, far dirtier than they had ever felt when they were returning home from a trip. So there was a lot of concern for
9: Kathleen,
4: their health.
9: Excuse me. I'm sorry there. Tell us a little bit more about those beings that you described that were inside the craft, and one being a mantis.
4: No, there was no mantis being inside the craft with Betty and Barney. They were all grays. There were two sizes of grays. There were at least two who were a little over 5 feet tall. And then there were several that were their assistants and also the guards on the craft who were about 4 feet tall. The smaller ones had larger heads in proportion to their bodies than the larger ones. They were all completely hairless, and they had eyes that were larger than human eyes. But in the ones that they saw, they actually had irises that were a dark, kind of a dark brown color. And there was a little bit of yellow showing where the whites of our eyes are. And flat noses, almost no nose at all, just flared nostrils and a slit for a mouth. A very weak, pointed, kind of a pointed chin, but a large head, no ears. What Betty and Barney described, they had barrel chests and very thin appendages, arms and legs.
8: Go ahead, Shira.
9: Oh, I'm sorry. That you felt the communication process was telepathy, and that you eventually developed some sort of an ability to be telepathic as well.
4: I did, and this was a result of experiments that I had participated in, and I wrote about this in Forbidden Knowledge. So, it was a very interesting process. And although I'm scientifically based, I felt that it was extraordinarily important to explore all of the phenomena around this phenomenon. And so I decided that I would attempt to communicate with these entities as well. And I did this through meditation, and eventually I agreed to take part in experiments as long as we could acquire scientific evidence with a man named Kevin Briggs, who had a long history with these non-humans, had since going back to his childhood, and who had developed the ability to communicate directly with them through what appeared to be channeling. And his body became very, very hot during this process. In fact, in our measurements of the temperature of the room around Kevin, there was a 10-degree increase,
8: wow,
4: not in his body temperature, but
8: in the room,
4: the air around his body.
8: Final calls. Let's go to Aaron in Fountain Valley, California. Aaron, go for it.
10: Hey, guys. I'm just so glad to be with Cheryl Jones and George Norrie. And also, I would love to ask the question of the star map being the legal evidence before the fact. I mean, how could, you know, how could they predict something in the future? Isn't that submittable by legal evidence? And I would take your answer off the air.
8: What can you tell us about the star map, Kathleen?
4: Well, I think that it probably is, because there are stars on that map that first we didn't have the technology to measure their distance data and their characteristics when Betty drew that map. Betty had no education in astronomy when she drew that map. And also, there were two stars on that map that we were not even aware of until recently. So that could probably be used as legal evidence. The only thing we don't have is we do not yet have the technological ability to determine if there are planets around those stars. Now, they're binary stars, and astronomers used to think that they could not have planets in a stable orbit. That was the huge criticism about this. But now we know that they actually can. And Zeta 2 Reticuli is the one star that could host planets. Now, several years ago, scientists believed that they noticed a large star just because of the variation when they looked at it through a telescope. But then they decided it wasn't that. But we do not have the ability to determine if there are smaller planets, and they could be in a stable orbit around Zeta Reticuli 2. So I think that's very important.
8: Let's go to Joseph in Boston. Hey, Joe, go ahead.
11: Thank you, George, for taking my call. I want to thank Ruthie, Yvonne, and John, and all the other people and Coast listeners. I still have cancer and heart and lungs and trying to get help. I wanted to ask Cheryl two things, and Kathy, I meant. Is your book... First, is your book in audio? And if not, get it in audio for the blind. And is there a way to meet these people on the planet? Because I've heard, when I used to watch the Sci-Fi Channel, a John Salter, who was in his truck, was also in the craft, and he got healed. And I'm sure these people's technology, they can help us, because you were kidnapped. Is there a way that, or any places on this earth that these people are? I know you've had Mark Antonio on, and he can't say too much, which I should have, and they have underground bases. But where are these people, if you know, Kathleen, around? Where are these people living, shall we say? Maybe you can comment too, Cheryl. I'd like your comment.
4: Well, they are able to heal the experiencers that they work with. I'm aware of this because I've worked on four studies, three with academic scientists, on the commonalities that experiencers share, with about 5,000 people to date. And what we have discovered is that many people have been healed, sometimes without requesting it and sometimes with. But I don't know about the general population. I know that this happens to individuals who have been taken to craft repeatedly throughout their lifetime. And in fact, as an investigator, I had one individual that I worked with who was healed from cancer. And I told him to ask telepathically for healing. And he did for a couple of weeks. And then he sent me

0: And when he went in for surgery, they removed 4 tiny necrotic nodes. No sign of cancer.
1: I love that. Let's go to Ed in Charlotte, North Carolina. Eddie, how you doing?
2: Yeah, I just want to thank you, Kathleen, for the tremendous job you've done on this. And Cheryl always does such great interviews. And George, for recognizing the significance of this that has made Coast to Coast world famous, with him being able to ascertain the importance of this thing. And it sounds like the job you've done, that it would benefit everyone to look at this in great detail and get a real, true version of what transpired in this situation, instead of a lot of the gobbledygook that we're getting out of the government.
1: Well said. What do you think, Kathleen?
0: Well, I think that right now the government is attempting to inform the American people of this as softly as they possibly can, because they certainly are worried about the possibility of public hysteria. So I think that that is what is going on. I have always been an educator, so I educate the interested public, but I have never attempted to carry this information to the general public, because with my background in sociology, I'm concerned. But certain members of the government and psychologists have stated that they think that the public is ready. And so they are having soft disclosure. They're monitoring the human response. So far, so good. And I hope that it continues that way. I don't know if they will ever get to ET contact in my lifetime. I don't think that people are ready to hear that, because there are so many horror stories that are being passed around. And certainly in movies over many, many years, the emphasis has been on horror rather than on engagement and friendly engagement, such as John Salter had in his encounter so many years ago. And I knew John, and he was a great man. He was a professor of sociology, Native American studies, and I had a great deal of respect for him, and talked to him many times directly about his encounter. He and his family used to visit my Aunt Betty, and I would go to visit with them.
1: Did you notice a personality change with Betty, Kathleen, after this happened?
0: I only know that both Betty and Barney threw themselves into civil rights, human rights, became very active in that, very active politically in the state of New Hampshire. In fact, 4 years after this happened, Barney was appointed to the U.S. Commission on Civil Rights as a representative from the state of New Hampshire. Hmm. He had been the chairperson who set up the Rockingham County Community Action Program in Rockingham County. He developed a program, a literacy program in the state of New Hampshire, so that people would have the opportunity to vote when we had literacy tests as a prerequisite to being allowed to vote. So, and Betty worked right beside him in all of this, but in those times it was the man who got the recognition. So all of those awards and honors went to Barney. And that's what Betty and Barney wanted and cared most about. Betty told me that might have been the change, is that they were simply more active in that field after this happened.
1: Well, you've done a great job. Thank you, Kathleen. And Cheryl, we'll talk to you in another month. For Dan Galante, Tom Danheiser, Cheryl Jones, Sue Trikas, Lex Lonehood, Sean Latasur, Alec Fernandez, Tim Banal, George Knapp, and Richard Serrett, who's my guest tomorrow night. I'm George Norrie, somewhere out there on Coast to Coast AM. We'll see you on our next edition. Until then, be safe, everyone.

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8: From ABC News. I'm Sherry Preston. A new warning from the FBI and the EPA about the rising risk of hackers getting water and wastewater plants across the country. It follows cyber attacks on 30 water plants in Minnesota that U.S. officials think could be linked to Iran. Here's ABC's Andrea Fujii.
9: Water utilities in at least seven states have reported incidents. Officials say the hackers are targeting programmable controllers and are modifying passwords to lock out operators. The hack in Minnesota did not cause any water safety issues, but one town did have to provide residents with water from a storage tank after hackers shut down normal water flows.
8: President Trump's multinational board of peace says there is a deal in place for disarming Hamas. It's said to be part of a peace deal in Gaza. Trump says Israeli troops will withdraw from Gaza once the Palestinian group disarms. So far, there's no official word from Hamas or Israel about the agreement. President Trump is also now threatening to withdraw his nomination of Todd Blanche for U.S. Attorney General until after the midterm elections. This as a critical Senate vote on the Blanche nomination was canceled over a dispute. Two outgoing Republican senators are demanding a written guarantee that a section of Trump's settlement with the IRS over the leak of his tax returns will be tossed out. More details from ABC's Karen Waugh.
10: The controversial part of the settlement involves a $1.8 billion so-called anti-weaponization fund of taxpayer money to compensate people who claim they were unfairly targeted by government prosecutors. Those people could include rioters who stormed the Capitol on January 6th. Blanche recently said, after a widespread backlash, that the fund is not being established. But he never put that promise on paper. Senator Tillis suggests one of Trump's advisors wants to revive the fund.
8: South Korea's stock market jumping nearly 18% early today as AI-related stocks bounced back after losses earlier this week. 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
2: 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The Maine Secretary of State's office says it will not weigh in on whether Democratic U.S. Senate nominee Troy Jackson is eligible to run under Maine's sore loser law. Now the office says the issue is up to the political parties, not the Secretary of State, and Jackson remains on the ballot. A Republican challenge has argued the sore loser law makes Jackson ineligible for the Senate election after losing the Democratic governor primary. Others argue the law does not apply to two different offices. A family at a mobile home park in Gorham has been displaced after a fire Wednesday night. That fire at the home on Friendly Village Trailer Park was burning under the rear of the middle home, causing smoke damage and leaving the home without power. One woman was taken to a hospital to be treated for smoke inhalation. Investigators believe the fire was accidental and caused by an electrical malfunction. A man charged in the 1987 killing of a Westbrook woman has been denied bail. Stephen Bouchard was charged in May for the killing of Alice Hawks, who was found dead at the Westbrook apartment the two shared. Bouchard's lawyer recently filed a petition to have him freed until he stands trial, request which was denied by the Maine Supreme Court. Bouchard is being held without bail at Cumberland County Jail, with jury selection expected to get underway in August. Two people are behind bars, after Maine drug agents searched properties in Washington County Thursday. The Maine Drug Enforcement Agency says the searches at properties in Cherryfield and Harrington led to the discovery of cocaine, a handgun, and thousands in suspected drug proceeds. 47-year-old Matthew Small of Hancock, who owns both properties, faces drug charges, while 40-year-old Marissa Olette of Fort Kent is charged with violating probation. More arrests are expected. Well, the state of the start of the school year is just weeks away, but many schools in Maine are still struggling to hire enough bus drivers. Kennebunk School Transportation Director Chris Pesquito says they have a couple of drivers going through the licensing phase right now.
3: As we start the school year, we should be able to cover our routes, but being able to absorb things like sick calls and additional things that pop up during the actual height of prime time is difficult for us.
2: Now, you're accurate with the forecast and meteorologist Joe Lundberg.
4: Intervals of clouds and sun, rather warm and humid with a stray afternoon shower. The high about 80. Clear to partly cloudy tonight, low near 60. For tomorrow, a mix of sun and clouds, warm and humid, high 79.
2: 64 in Portland at 5:06. Next high tide of Portland Harbor, 1:12 this afternoon. I'm Jason Taylor in News Radio WGAN.

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1: Hamas agrees to disarm. Good morning, I'm Gordon Deal, along with Nicole Murray, on this Friday, July 31st. Glad you could be with us. Here's what we have for you this hour.
2: A plan for the terrorist group in Gaza to lay down their arms also includes Israel withdrawing.
1: Amid warnings about intrusions from Iran, about three dozen water systems in Minnesota have been hit by cyber attacks.
2: Thousands of migrants from Morocco have crossed by sea into a Spanish territory, creating a political immigration headache.
1: And now homeowners are losing thousands of dollars each year from a lack of proper homework.
3: There's this myth that mortgages cost the same at every lender, and then there's a choice overload that happens when buyers try to compare lenders. So just to sort of level set here, most buyers don't realize they should shop for their mortgage. They're more likely to just take that recommendation they're getting from their realtor or from a family member or a friend.
1: Alex Gailey at Bankrate on a hidden homeowner tax. The door has opened for the rebuilding of Gaza. President Trump last evening said a deal has been reached for the terrorist group Hamas to disarm and Israel to withdraw its forces from the enclave. Here's this morning's Dom Savino.
4: Hamas and other Palestinian militant groups agreed to a plan that would see them disarm and lose power in the Gaza Strip as long as Israel withdraws from the area. That said, many hurdles, like verifying compliance, are still part of the winding down the war in the Palestinian territory. Another challenge, ensuring that a skeptical Israeli government doesn't get in the way of any progress. On Truth Social, President Trump said, as disarmament is completed, Israeli forces will withdraw and an international group will work with a new Palestinian police force to keep Gaza safe for residents and neighbors. Gordon?
1: Thank you, Dom. The White House announcement comes 9 months after a U.S.-brokered ceasefire was signed. Negotiations between Israel and Hamas had largely deadlocked over the implementation of a second phase, including disarmament and reconstruction. Officials in Minnesota say hackers have targeted roughly 36 municipal water systems in the state as part of a breach first detected last Sunday. The hackers targeted infrastructure used to remotely manage and monitor water towers maintained by municipal governments. John Israel, Minnesota's chief information security officer, said that there had been no indication that any of the breaches contaminated or disrupted water delivery. Federal and state authorities are investigating whether Iran or hackers associated with the country were behind the attacks. Jonathan Rolstad is a cybersecurity expert at the University of Minnesota.
5: We will probably see over the coming year or two more of these attacks. Things like AI technologies are enabling people who don't have as many hacking skills to increase their ability to perform different types of disruptive hacks.
1: The FBI and other agencies warned in an advisory last week that Iranian hackers have been targeting water and wastewater systems and the operational controls of other critical infrastructure sectors. There are no requests for residents to change their water use. President Trump may withdraw Todd Blanche's nomination to be Attorney General until two Republican senators who have expressed concerns about Blanche leave office in January. The Senate Judiciary Committee postponed a vote to advance Blanche's nomination over objections from John Cornyn of Texas and Tom Tillis of North Carolina. A single Republican no vote would mean the nomination fails to advance. The two were concerned with Trump's settlement with the Internal Revenue Service regarding the leak of his tax returns. Responding to Trump's post, Cornyn said the president is mistaken if he believes settlement concerns are limited to him and Tillis.
6: I know that Todd Blanche understands it, but I think he's probably getting some pushback from the White House, and that's making things more complicated than it needs to be.
1: It's unclear whether Republicans will still control the Senate come January. If Democrats flip control, they could block Blanche's nomination. If you've missed anything from today's show, there's an easy way to catch up. All you have to do is tell Alexa, Siri, or Google to play This Morning with Gordon Deal. 11 minutes now after the hour.
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1: Thanks for spending time with us. Welcome into Friday. Senate Majority Leader John Thune repeated to White House officials in private what he's been saying in public for weeks. We don't have the votes. Steph Kite, politics reporter at Axios, says President Trump isn't buying it, and he's questioning whether Thune is the man for the job. Steph, what are you hearing?
16: Yeah, we've really seen tension between the White House and the Senate really reach a very high point at this point. And this all goes back to the fact that President Trump wants to see, especially the Save America Act, pass the Senate. That's the bill that includes requirements for voter ID and would require proof of citizenship to register to vote, right? These are his big election security pushes. He wants to see parts of that bill passed along party lines through what's called a reconciliation bill, which we've been through a couple times. It's kind of a nerdy process in the Senate that essentially allows the Senate to pass particular kinds of legislation without being subject to the filibuster. So it allows Republicans to pass something without needing to get Democrats on board. And so President Trump has been pushing for Majority Leader John Thune and Senate Republicans to work on this third package to pass an initial bill to kick off that process before they leave on August recess. The problem is, and this is what Thune has repeatedly said, he just doesn't have the votes to get that done. There are people, you know, across the Republican Party in the Senate who have issues with that bill for various reasons, but it's really just an answer that Trump and White House officials aren't willing to hear and aren't really taking seriously. They continue to push for something to get done.
1: Yeah, boy, I mean, the president went so far as to question whether or not Thune was the man for the Senate Majority Leader job.
16: Yeah, and you know, that's something we've been watching very carefully. Trump has been kind of increasing his criticism of Thune despite having, you know, a decent relationship in the past. And of course, now he's starting to at least question whether, you know, Thune is right to be the leader. But at the end of the day, you know, Trump doesn't get to make that decision. And Thune is in a little bit of a safer position than, say, House Speaker Mike Johnson, who, of course, is always at risk of having his leadership threatened. And the House does elections a little bit differently than the Senate. In the Senate, it's a closed door election with senators, so it gives them some cover if senators decide to vote in a way that President Trump maybe doesn't like. And the other thing is that despite the current feud and despite the fact that there are some conservatives in the Senate who are getting frustrated with Thune, the vast majority of Republicans in the Senate are very supportive of Majority Leader Thune. The senators I talk to, the staffers I talk to, they all say even if there are frustrations, everyone thinks Thune is doing the best job he can. And so that really does give Thune a lot of power, even if President Trump is, you know, saying he might not want him to be leader in the long run.
1: Wow. We're speaking with Steph Kite, congressional reporter at Axios. The story is called Thune-Trump Tensions Escalate as Clock Ticks on Megabill 3.0. You said some lawmakers might be interested in taking this bill in a different direction. And what would that involve?
16: You know, we've seen, you know, there's a few differences. The White House is wanting this bill to include additional committees. They have a plan for trying to ensure that they can get the election security pieces through the Senate without a problem. There are some rules in the Senate that prevent some kinds of legislation from being passed in this reconciliation process. The White House wants to expand the number of committees to basically give them some wiggle room to allow them to pivot to try to get as much of these election security measures through the Senate as possible. At the same time, there are Republican senators who look at the version that was passed by the House and say there's not enough defense spending on this. So election security aside, this bill also includes money for farmers and also includes, you know, money for the military and because of the Iran war, you know, to backfill some of the resources that are being used there. And so there are Republicans, you know, hawkish Republicans in the Senate who say there's not even enough money in here for the Defense Department. We need to up that number and expand it in that direction. So there are, you know, those kinds of arguments being made on the incremental policy pieces, as well as the broader argument of whether they can even get the votes.
1: Thanks, Steph. Steph Kite, politics reporter at Axios. 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
8: And now, the three big things you need to know. Number one.
2: President Trump said a deal has been reached for Hamas to disarm and Israel to withdraw its forces from Gaza. He added that the agreement is the start of an indefinite, multi-phase process to end Hamas's rule in Gaza and rebuild the enclave.
8: Number two.
2: The federal government has issued a warning about potential cyber threats after more than 30 water plants in Minnesota were hit with cyber attacks that multiple U.S. officials say may have been linked to Iran. Cybersecurity expert Jonathan Rolstad with the University of Minnesota.
5: They put out an advisory saying that Iranian groups were interested in going after critical infrastructure, and they highlighted really this exact type of scenario.
2: Officials stress that the analysis is preliminary and they are waiting for more details regarding the hack.
8: Number three.
2: The father of a teenager who committed a deadly mass shooting in September of 2024 at a Georgia high school has been sentenced to 15 years in prison for his role in making firearms available to his son. Judge Nicholas Prim directly addressing 55-year-old Colin Gray.
17: You were convicted because the warning lights were flashing brighter and brighter. And you didn't get him help, and you didn't remove his access to the guns.
2: His son, now 16-year-old Colt Gray, was sentenced to life in prison earlier this week. Seattle Police Chief Sean Barnes has resigned amid criticism that the city was slow to release important information regarding a fatal shooting at a food festival in the city last weekend. Mayor Katie Wilson says she is appointing Deputy Chief Andrew Sales as interim chief. President Trump has rolled out a new initiative called Freedom Haulers, which is aimed at employing U.S. military veterans as truck drivers, replacing tens of thousands of immigrant drivers.
18: Any veteran with a heavy vehicle experience from the military will now be eligible to skip redundant road tests to obtain a commercial driver's license. We're going to make it as easy as possible for the veterans.
2: Many migrant drivers have lost their license during the administration's immigration crackdown. USA Today reports that a California rental listing has gone viral. The one-bedroom, one-bathroom unit in Walnut Creek would cost $3,250 a month. That would include a gardener, internet, and utilities. The eye-catching part, remote workers would be charged a $200 work-from-home fee.
1: What?
2: Yeah.
1: You work from home, you got to pay an extra $200?
2: Yeah, the
1: idea... Who's going to enforce that?
2: I mean, the landlord would enforce that, but the idea is that they'd use extra electricity, extra heat, extra water.
1: Oh my goodness.
2: A little much.
1: 23 minutes after the hour.
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1: Thanks for joining us. Here's a breathtaking stat. A new bank rate report estimates 87% of homeowners paid more than necessary for their mortgage. 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Alex, what have you found?
16: So our research at Bankrate found 9 in 10 homebuyers overpay for their mortgage. So that means they didn't secure the most competitive mortgage available when they purchased or refinanced their home. And it's not because those better mortgages weren't available when they were transacting. It's because most borrowers don't comparison shop and they never find them. And not finding that most competitive mortgage available is about a $65 billion annual drag on American household wealth. And it is costing the typical U.S. borrower at an individual level more than $3,300 a year, and these are in completely avoidable mortgage costs.
1: My goodness, what was that annual number again?
16: $65 billion annually, that is taking into account those who have bought homes since 2022.
1: Oh my goodness. So for folks who don't comparison shop, what do? They just take the first offer that comes along from who?
16: So there's two big factors at play here. There's this myth that mortgages cost the same at every lender, and then there's a choice overload that happens when buyers try to compare lenders. So just to sort of level set here, most buyers don't realize they should shop for their mortgage. They're more likely to just take that recommendation they're getting from their realtor or from a family member or a friend because they trust them. But then by taking yourself out of the comparison shopping, you're basically not finding the best deal possible, and you are paying likely thousands of dollars more than you need to because you potentially got a higher interest rate or you just have more of those upfront costs that you're incurring for that mortgage. And then those who do shop, they are likely to get overwhelmed and kind of give up in the process. So I think what this really tells you is that it's this flawed process from start to finish, and this design flaw is costing borrowers thousands of dollars a year. And so I think really step one is encouraging folks to comparison shop, even if it's not the easiest thing to do or the most intuitive thing to do. I think just forcing yourself to really become knowledgeable about what you should look for is really going to save you a lot of money in the long run.
1: We're speaking with Alex Gailey, data analyst at Bankrate. They've got numbers on the hidden homeowner tax that can cost homeowners thousands, and it's about not securing the best mortgage rate that you're eligible for. So dive deeper, I guess. Once we get a couple of numbers, let's say, I don't know, what do we call it, 6.5% today for the mortgage, what else do we need to look at or examine or ask?
16: So I think a lot of people's eyes immediately go to the interest rate, which is incredibly important. That's what's going to cost you the bulk of that mortgage. However, you should be looking at the APR, the annual percentage rate, because that takes into account in a percentage form all those upfront fees that you will incur to get that home loan. So every lender has a different business model and cost structure. And so you are going to see a lot of variation in those upfront fees, like origination fees, underwriting fees. There's differences even in third-party fees.
1: Thanks, Alex. 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
6: This is a Bloomberg Money Minute. Tesla is said to be weighing a potential separation of its China business to pave the way for a possible merger with SpaceX. According to the Wall Street Journal, some executives at the company have been told to prepare for the move. CEO Elon Musk said in a post on X that the report was fake news. Stocks are looking at another day of solid gains. Microsoft made market history yesterday, adding nearly $500 billion to its value, the most by any stock in a single day. The tech giant reported the fastest growth in its cloud business in 4 years. The tech-heavy Nasdaq led the gain, soaring 2.8%. This morning, S&P futures are rising 38 points, Dow futures gaining 270, and the dream of homeownership is getting pricier again. Mortgage rates are back at their highest level in a year. According to Freddie Mac, the average for a 30-year fixed-rate loan has increased to 6.66%. The property market has been held back in recent months by elevated borrowing costs. Courtney Donahoe, Bloomberg Radio.
4: ABC News, I'm Sherry Preston. Warnings going out to water systems nationwide from federal officials about the possibility of cyber attacks may be linked to Iran. Earlier this week, Minnesota revealed dozens of systems in the state had been targeted. However, former DHS official John Cohen says,
7: we haven't seen any other reporting that other states have been affected, but that's something that federal, state, local authorities are looking at very carefully.
4: No deal yet, but Acting Attorney General Todd Blanche did meet with Senators John Cornyn and Tom Tillis on Thursday. Both Republicans holdouts on voting to confirm Blanche to be the next attorney general, saying they want a written guarantee that part of President Trump's $1.8 billion IRS settlement will be dissolved. The Asian Football Confederation joining Europe's governing body and North America's as well, and opposing FIFA head Gianni Infantino's plan to let private equity buy stakes in the World Cup. Asia also calling for FIFA to take an urgent review of its decision-making. This is ABC News.
9: 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Well, the Woodland Pulp Mill in Baileyville is being fined nearly $800,000 after two workers died from exposure to a deadly gas in January. Federal investigators say the deaths of intern Casey Malcolm and 26-year-old engineer Alan Hornberger could have been prevented. OSHA now says it's citing the mill for failing to protect workers from hydrogen sulfide gas. The company has 15 business days to comply, request a meeting with regulators, or contest the findings. A 60-year-old Portland man faces a minimum of 10 years in prison after pleading guilty to possessing child pornography Thursday. Prosecutors say a social media app company reported one of its users had saved, shared, and uploaded a file containing child sex abuse materials last December. They say an investigation found the Google account of Clyde Hall contained thousands of child sex abuse files. Prosecutors say Hall has a prior federal conviction for child pornography and could spend the next 20 years in prison when he's sentenced. The Portland head of City Housing and Economic Development will not face charges for assault after being placed on administrative leave. Gregory Watson was summoned for assault over an incident in February, but Cumberland County DA Jackie Sartoris says they're not moving forward with prosecution.
10: Evidence has to be beyond a reasonable doubt. We have to believe we can prove charges satisfactorily to a jury.
9: Thank you for the forecast. Now, Joe Lundberg.
11: Intervals of clouds and sun, rather warm and humid with a stray afternoon shower, the high about 80. Clear to partly cloudy tonight, low near 60. For tomorrow, a mix of sun and clouds, warm and humid, high 79.
9: 64 in Portland, 534. Next high tide at Portland Harbor, 112 this afternoon. 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
1: Thanks for spending time with us. Welcome into Friday, July 31st. Gordon Deal with Nicole Murray. Some of our top stories and headlines. Hamas agrees to disarm in Gaza. Trump threatens to suspend Todd Blanche's attorney general nomination. Want to hear about volatile trading? South Korea's stock market finished up 18% today after moving past concerns about AI spending. On a related note, Microsoft gained $450 billion in market capitalization yesterday. A week after a similar admission from OpenAI, Anthropic now says AI systems it was testing hacked into three outside companies. And a heroic post office worker in Southeast Arizona. That story in about 20 minutes. With the nation's fertility rate at record lows, the number of children under 18 is falling across the U.S. The decline is especially pronounced in big cities. Analysis from Wall Street Journal economics reporter Rachel Ensign. Rachel, what's up here?
2: So the number of children that live in many of the biggest U.S. cities is declining very rapidly. And these declines are happening all over the country. They're happening in rich cities and they're happening in poor cities.
1: Jeez. And the reasons are what?
2: Well, the main reasons, it's a combination of a falling birth rate, which is, you know, people not having children as once did, and also people moving away. So taken together, those are the two main factors.
1: Focus in on a place like San Jose, California.
2: Yeah, so San Jose has seen the biggest decrease of any city. You know, obviously that's a city, in Silicon Valley where, the median household income is much higher than normal. The city's gotten quite expensive, and so it's really hard for families to live there. You know, I interviewed a guy who is a firefighter. He is from the area. He had two little kids that he was raising there, and him and his wife, who's a teacher, decided to move to Idaho, where everything is much cheaper, and he actually commutes on a plane every single week to his job in the San Jose area.
1: Oh, my goodness. You referenced two cities that are maybe not as big as San Jose, like an Albuquerque, New Mexico, or Milwaukee. Are things different there?
2: Yeah, so those are some examples of cities that are not super expensive. You know, those are cheaper than average, but even there, the number of children is falling, you know, down 15% in Albuquerque, 11% in Milwaukee, which shows that, you know, this is not just a thing happening in the most expensive cities where the extreme costs of raising a family are pretty clear.
1: Jeez. We're speaking with Rachel Ensign, economics reporter at the Wall Street Journal. The story is called America's Big Cities Are Rapidly Losing Kids. You referenced too, like the 08-09 financial crisis. Then not long after that, COVID. Does that play a role here, or are they just kind of somewhat connected?
2: Yeah, so it looks like this is something that had been gaining steam before COVID. So we start to see the decline in kids in cities begin around 2017. You know, one expert on this who I interviewed basically said that's around the time when economic opportunity was getting more widespread coming out, you know, years after the devastating financial crisis that we had in this country. People didn't have to stay in big cities for good jobs, so some of them left. And then, you know, the birth rate starts to fall too, which is a big factor. And then, of course, COVID just accelerated all of this dramatically. And people could work remotely. They reevaluated their lifestyles. And many of them decided to leave cities.
1: This is an issue, too, not just because, there are fewer kids running around. But what about just from a tax base standpoint, if you're a municipality?
2: Yeah. So, you know, that is the concern. You know, families, especially middle class families, are an important part of a city's tax base. And so if they start to leave, it could be a bit of a canary in a coal mine. You know, your middle class starts leaving, families don't think it's a good place to live, other people follow. Well, that isn't exactly what's happening in a lot of these more expensive cities because they have been fortunate enough to basically have the departing families be replaced by affluent people without kids. So if you're in that situation and you're still getting the same tax revenue, but just from different people, then, you know, you're okay for now.
1: Yeah. Is there any hint that this trend might reverse?
2: Gosh, that is a good question. I mean, on a national level, I did not hear anyone say that, but you can look at the cities that are bucking this trend, and there are a number of them, and see what their common characteristics are. You know, we had a handful of the largest cities, and they tended to be places in the Sun Belt, places that aren't super expensive, but also, you know, are pretty safe. People would be willing to send their kids to the public schools there.
1: Thanks, Rachel. Rachel Ensign, economics reporter at the Wall Street Journal. 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Coming up next, the pizza brand celebrating an anniversary with 50 toppings on one pie.
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1: Thanks for spending time with us. Welcome into Friday. It's time now for the Mic Drop with this morning's Dom Savino.
16: Good morning, Gordon. Police officers will go to great lengths to keep their communities safe. We know that. For one cop in central New Jersey, though, that meant playing dress up. And not as something fun, like a superhero or in some sophisticated top secret design. He dressed up as a shrub. It's an impressive costume, don't get me wrong. A thick layer of artificial turf that covered the man from head to toe. He's got a shrub hood, shrubs covering most of his face, even shrub shoe covers. The police department in Dinellen put the officer in the shaggy, swamp-like costume as part of a distracted driving crackdown. And you know what? It worked. The walking plant helped bust 74 drivers in 6 hours. Authorities say all of them were on their phones while driving. What are you doing? The standing shrub was a lookout in the whole operation. He stood right next to an equally shaggy tree on one of the town's main roads with a pair of binoculars pressed up to his eyes, squeezed between all that artificial turf. In a post on social media, the Dinellen Police Department took a shot, saying, quote, "Did you spot our shrub today? If you had your head buried in your phone, probably not."
1: Oh. What do you think, he like radioed ahead then to like a cop 0.2 mile down the road or something who pulled the driver over?
16: Probably somebody who was dressed like a cop, yeah. Do you think he was happy or sad to win this or draw this straw?
1: I don't know about sad, annoyed?
16: Yeah.
1: Yes. But now, look at me.
16: That's true.
1: Right? This is a town of, what, like 7,000 people. It's a tiny little town in New Jersey, right? So I guess maybe they were running out of revenue for not being able to bust people doing 29 into 25. So they've resorted to this.
16: Right.
1: I don't understand, by the way, how so many people are getting busted on their phones when we have things like Apple CarPlay.
16: Yeah.
1: It's just a great punch it up through your Bluetooth and talk on the phone that way.
16: Mm-hmm.
1: Crazy.
16: Yeah, and or, you know, pull over for a sec.
1: No, Dom, we don't do that.
16: Clearly, 74 people didn't.
1: Listen, that's the safest thing to do. We don't do that.
16: Yeah, that's evident.
1: Jeez.
16: What are you going to do? Gordon, this is an attention to all pizza lovers and a big heads up because the supreme ruler of supreme pizzas has arrived on the scene. From frozen pizza company Red Baron, it's celebrating its 50th anniversary by launching the supreme pizza. 50 toppings, just one pie. The company posted a graphic of the pizza with all the ingredients in print so small you need a magnifying glass to read it. The ordinary toppings include tomatoes, pepperoni, parmesan, sausage. The odd stuff on this supreme pizza include pineapple, bacon bits, chili peppers, and carrots. You won't be able to get this in stores, by the way. Red Baron is running a contest online for folks to win one of a very few number of what it calls the supremest supreme pizza of all time.
1: That's great.
16: Yeah.
1: I think the numbers are a little dicey. I respect them nonetheless because I think the pepperoni is on there like three times because one, it's diced, another is sliced, and the other is quartered.
16: Yes.
1: Does that count? I guess for these purposes, it does.
16: There are some accountants at some shady companies who are impressed with this kind of math right here.
1: That's right. We do taxes, too.
16: Mexican-style sausage is another one, by the way. Whatever that is.
1: Thanks, Dom. 13 minutes now in front of the hour.
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1: Thanks for spending time with us. For the fourth consecutive year, Utah has been ranked the number one state in the U.S. News and World Report's 2026 Best States Rankings. Each state was ranked in categories including education, economy, environment, crime, healthcare. While Utah didn't take the first spot in any specific ranking, its overall high scores across the board helped the Beehive State retain its position. South Dakota was named the runner-up, followed by Minnesota, North Dakota, and Nebraska, filling in the top five overall states. Utah's been in the top five economy category each year, as its economy is diversified in technology, financial services, tourism, aerospace, and energy. Last on the list, by the way, Louisiana, which came in 50th place in crime and corrections and in 43rd place or lower in every other category. 8 minutes in front of the hour on This Morning. Once again, here's Nicole Murray.
0: And now, the three big things you need to know. Number one.
25: President Trump said Hamas and his International Board of Peace have agreed on the next steps in a peace deal that includes Hamas's disarmament in the Gaza Strip as long as Israeli forces withdraw from the area. The timetable is not clear.
0: Number two.
25: President Trump is threatening to withdraw Todd Blanche's nomination to be attorney general until two Republican senators who have expressed concerns leave office in January.

0: Robson was among the immigrants.
1: We don't have a good medicine, and we don't have a good teachers, and it's a bad life in Morocco. That's why we get swim into here.
0: Spain and Morocco say they have since reinforced the border, which appears to have halted additional crossings. A drone factory in Kyiv destroyed by a Russian ballistic missile this morning was owned by a U.S. corporation registered in Delaware, and what appears to be the first time Moscow has targeted a U.S. company in the conflict. Ukrainian President Volodymyr Zelensky on Fox News said victory is the only option.
2: Between us, winning is not to lose our country and our independence. So from this side, we are winning. But from real situation on the battlefield, it's important that initiative is not in the hands of Russia. We are not losing and they are not winning.
0: And now to sports. European nations have agreed to boycott the World Cup and other FIFA competitions to protest the organization's plan to sell stakes in soccer's biggest tournament to private equity investors. Officials in North America, Central America, and parts of South America have also rejected the proposal. Women on social media are sharing stories of becoming pregnant after taking GLP-1 medications, with some even saying the drugs helped them conceive after struggling with infertility.
3: Man, I guess, well, I mean, listen, losing weight, I think, unlocks a lot of good things.
0: Yeah, yeah, absolutely.
3: Including this, I guess. Wow, that's something. 6 minutes now in front of the hour.
4: Man, I love this place. I've been surfing here since I was a kid. Now, seeing my grandson out on the water, it means everything to me. 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
3: Nurse now working as a postal clerk in southeast Arizona is being credited with helping save the life of an 8-month

old baby after the child stopped breathing at a post office in Greenlee County. Fox10Phoenix.com says what began as a routine trip in the town of Clifton to mail a package quickly became a medical emergency for Kylie Vega and her 8-month-old daughter Nova, who had stopped breathing. Help then came from behind the counter from Mary Schwartz, postal clerk and former nurse with 13 years of experience. She could not detect a pulse, quickly began CPR, and after overhearing Ms. Vega tell a 911 dispatcher that Nova may have tried to vomit and was choking, Schwartz also performed back thrusts. A nearby cop took the nurse and baby to a nearby clinic. Nova remains hospitalized after undergoing surgery to repair a hole in her heart. For Nicole Murray and Dom Savino, I'm Gordon Deal. 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

0: This is the Bloomberg Business of Entertainment Report. 6 years after Nintendo's Animal Crossing New Horizons became a lockdown phenomenon, the company's scoring another major hit worldwide.
1: Let's see how you could be living the dream.
0: In Tomodachi Life, Living the Dream, players oversee virtual islands where customized avatars interact with each other. The life simulation game is a surprise hit for Nintendo and racked up over 3.8 million units in global sales within 2 weeks of its release in April, outpacing Pokemon simulator Pocopia. It topped sales charts in Japan for the third straight month in June, making it the country's best-selling game in the first half of the year, according to gaming magazine Famitsu, while in the U.S., according to market tracker Circana, it ranked 7th in dollar terms through June. The game's ability to bring people together showcases Nintendo's skill in revamping simple styles of play into global entertainment properties. Karen Moscow, Bloomberg Radio.
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3: From ABC News, I'm Sherry Preston. Federal investigators confirmed to ABC News they are looking into a series of cyber attacks on water systems across the country, including in Minnesota, possibly linked to Iran. Barron, Minnesota Mayor Nate George says his community was affected.
4: This attack really wasn't successful, but it certainly shows the intent is out there.
3: ABC's Andrea Fuji says the hackers seem to be targeting programmable controllers and modifying passwords to lock out operators.
5: The FBI has not confirmed Iran's involvement, but officials suspect Iran because it appears the goal of the attacks was to disrupt services as opposed to obtaining ransom money. In 2023, hackers with ties to Iran hacked a water treatment plant near Pittsburgh, saying they targeted the plant for using equipment made in Israel.
3: President Trump this morning says a deal has been reached with Hamas to disarm Gaza and for Israel to withdraw troops from the territory. There is no official word, however, from either Hamas or Israel. The Todd Blanche Attorney General confirmation still in question as two GOP senators hold out. ABC's Jay O'Brien at the Capitol says their concern is over that $1.8 billion so-called anti-weaponization fund that would shield President Trump and his family from tax audits.
6: Blanche, who was Trump's personal lawyer and is now the acting attorney general, insists the fund is dead.
7: There is no weaponization fund. The weaponization fund is dead. It's not moving forward.
6: But the Justice Department hasn't said that in writing, Senator John Cornyn blaming the White House.
8: I think he's being prevented from agreeing to put that in writing, which is simply all we're asking for.
6: Senator Tom Tillis saying one of Trump's advisors wants to revive the fund.
3: The FIFA advisor to the White House Task Force for World Cup, Carlos Cordero, has resigned in protest over that plan to sell the World Cup to private equity. Soccer's governing bodies in Europe, North America, and Africa have all spoken out against it as well. 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
11: 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But the Maine Secretary of State's office says it will not weigh in on whether Democratic U.S. Senate nominee Troy Jackson is eligible to run under Maine's sore loser law. The office says the issue is up to the political parties, not the Secretary of State, and Jackson remains on the ballot. A Republican challenge has argued the sore loser law makes Jackson ineligible for the Senate election after losing the Democratic governor primary. Others argue that law does not apply to two different offices. A family at a mobile home park in Gorham has been displaced after a fire Wednesday night. The fire at the home at Friendly Village Trailer Park was burning under the rear of the mobile home, causing smoke damage and leaving the home without power. One woman was taken to a hospital to be treated for smoke inhalation. Investigators believe the fire was accidental and caused by an electrical malfunction. A man charged in the 1987 killing of a Westbrook woman has been denied bail. Stephen Bouchard was charged in May for the killing of Alice Hawks, who was found dead at the Westbrook apartment the two shared. Bouchard's lawyer recently filed a petition to have him freed until he stands trial, a request which was denied by the Maine Supreme Court. Bouchard is being held without bail at Cumberland County Jail, with jury selection expected to get underway next August. Two people are behind bars after Maine drug agents searched properties in Washington County Thursday. The Maine Drug Enforcement Agency says the searches at properties in Cherryfield and Harrington led to the discovery of cocaine, a handgun, and thousands in suspected drug proceeds. 47-year-old Matthew Small of Hancock, who owns both properties, faces drug charges, while 40-year-old Marissa Olette of Fort Kent is charged with violating probation. More arrests are expected in that case. Biddeford City Councilor Dylan Dowdy is resigning and moving out of the ward he represents. Dowdy announced Thursday he's leaving the council because he and his husband, that's Maine House Speaker Ryan Fecteau, are leaving Ward 4. Dowdy says he has faith in other councilors and Mayor Liam LaFountain to continue dealing with challenges the city is facing. He says he currently has no plans to return to elected office. The Woodland Pulp Mill in Baileyville is being fined nearly $800,000 after two workers died from exposure to a deadly gas in January.
12: Earlier this month, federal investigators said the deaths of 20-year-old intern Casey Malcolm and 26-year-old engineer Alan Hornberger could have been prevented. On Thursday, OSHA said it was citing the mill for failing to protect workers from deadly hydrogen sulfide gas. The company has 15 business days to comply, request a meeting with regulators, or contest the findings. I'm Frankie Azzarotta, News Radio WGAN.
11: A Lewiston contractor accused of taking thousands of dollars from homeowners for projects that were never completed is facing criminal charges. Meanwhile, MJR Contracting and Roofing reached a civil settlement to pay back more than $100,000 in restitution. But homeowner Cam Seymour says he does not expect to be made entirely whole.
13: That's not why I did this whole thing. This was to expose him and to warn other people about him.
11: CBS 13 News reports MJR's owner is also barred from operating a contracting business in Maine for 10 years. WGAN News Time, 6:06. Markets Thursday, Dow up by 613, S&P higher by 121, NASDAQ up by 679. Stock futures this morning, Dow in the green again, up by 261, S&P higher by 33, NASDAQ is up by 300. Now checking sports.
14: Last night, the Boston Red Sox beat the A's in Sacramento 5-4. The difference was back-to-back home runs by Willie Abreu and Wilson Contreras in the eighth. The Sox will move down the West Coast to play against old friend Mookie Betts and the LA Dodgers tonight. The Portland Sea Dogs walked it off against the Harrisburg Senators 5-4 last night. Dogs won it on a ninth-inning RBI single by Abraham Liendo. Game four of their six-game set tonight at Hadlock. The New England Patriots continue training camp down at Foxborough today. And the Hearts of Pine will travel down south to play the Greenville Triumph SC tomorrow night. Andy Mountain News Radio, WGAN.
11: I give you the forecast, Joe Lundberg.
15: Intervals of clouds and sun, rather warm and humid with a stray afternoon shower. The high about 80. Clear to partly cloudy tonight, low near 60. For tomorrow, a mix of sun and clouds, warm and humid, high 79.
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0: What's the musical choice this week?
1: 60s psychedelic.
2: Suggested by a listener, right?
1: Yeah, suggested.
0: 60s psychedelic.
1: Right by a listener. So that's a...
0: So sort of a decade or year sort of thing, but not a specific year.
1: Interesting. Yeah.
0: Yeah, no, I like that.
1: Yeah, so we already got the playlist going, and it's on Facebook, and we have to thank our good friend John from Falmouth that suggested this.
0: John and from Falmouth.
1: 60 psychedelic era, and we had another request for another era of music, which we can do next week. Welcome back, Mr. Gagnon Gagner.
0: Back. Yes, thank you. Did you guys have fun without me?
1: No, yes, we did. Nothing really happened.
2: I didn't have that much fun for a couple of days myself, but others did.
1: Jason was out... sick.
2: Stomach virus.
0: Oh, no.
1: Yeah.
0: Did you have some lettuce?
2: No. My wife lettuce. Keeps saying, did you have that? And I said, no. I didn't go to, what is it, Taco Bell? No.
0: Well, Taco Bell is the big place where it's been happening, but yeah, it's not the only place. Like, have you been eating lettuce?
2: No.
0: Okay, good. Good. You should not eat lettuce. Lettuce is terrible.
2: Well, it's either the stomach flu or food poisoning, which would be that. Down for the count for a couple of days and
0: I'm sorry to hear that.
2: Hit like, feel like I was hit by a train, but I'm back and recovered here.
0: Back and better than ever.
1: as good as it gets for Friday, right?
2: That's 68 and a half. Yeah, it gets better. Yeah.
0: It gets better, as they say.
2: It just gets better. Yeah.
0: Glad to hear that you're back. Sorry about the whole lettuce thing. Just stop eating lettuce. That's a good lesson from this entire experience, I think, for America. Overall, 610 WGAN Morning News. I am indeed back. My gallivanting around the country went well. Actually, I got to tell you, cross-country trip is usually the bane of my existence. Not a big fan of doing that, nor am I now. I mean, I didn't suddenly become a fan of flying across the country. But, my travel experience has been sort of very adventurous of the last couple years. It seems like 40 or 50% of my trips end up delayed or with tragic, ridiculous results along the way. This one did not. This was a nice no real problems there, no real problems back kind of trip. And I like that kind of trip, so... Pretty good mood overall about that. And I made the correct decision, I gotta say, to have Josh do yesterday. I flew back on Wednesday night. So theoretically, I could have done yesterday. Theoretically. But we've been in this position before, have we not, my friends?
1: No, we have.
0: Have we not been in this position where Matt is rushing back and he thinks he can make it? And of course, technically speaking, by the ticket, I can. And something happens.
1: So the fact that you took the next day off, playing it safe, nothing happened.
0: Well, it's of course, and that's always how it goes, right? Of course. You plan for it and nothing happens. You don't plan for it and something happens. But you know what else I've learned in my age as I'm getting old? Right, Jason Taylor? I'm getting really old. I think it's also not a bad idea to just maybe kind of dial it back a little bit, guys. Just dial it back a little bit. I don't need to rush through everything. I don't have to go like crazy to get back. How about that extra day? How about that extra day to just... I mean, I didn't get back in until about midnight. So I would have been pretty tired if I came in anyway. With jet lag and everything else. And everybody, you know this. You know this quite well, Jason. Traveling from west to east is very different from going east to west.
2: Yes.
0: So I acclimate very fast when I go east to west. And in fact, I did. I mean, I was... the sleep schedule. I was only there for a couple days, but I had the sleep schedule. I went to bed at about midnight Seattle time on Tuesday night because I had already sort of adjusted. And that's, of course, 3 a.m. to us. So I haven't been up at 3 a.m. here in a decade, a decade plus. I can't even remember the last time I was up.
1: Less than the kids are keeping you up. Yeah.
0: Well, that's waking you up when you're already asleep, though, right. Or at least trying to sleep. So that's a little bit different. But, you get my point, which is that I don't do that here. But over there, yeah, sure, because it was midnight. It wasn't 3. But, the way back. Oh, no. That gets you pretty fast. And how depressing, too. You leave. I left at, I think it's 1 o'clock. And then I landed in Washington, D.C. at 6 p.m. or something like that. So it was the, 5-ish hour.
2: Oh, that was nonstop?
0: Well, to D.C. And then I went from
2: Washington
0: D.C.
2: State to Washington, D.C.
0: That is correct. Washington to Washington. My trip out, I stopped in Minnesota. But on the way back, I went coast to coast on the way back. But it was a 5-hour trip, but I also lost the 3 hours along the way. So it was It was a big time change when I landed. So
2: it's already late at night.
0: Yeah.
2: Midnight, it was 9 p.m., basically. But still, midnight our time, getting into work at 6 a.m.
0: Yes.
2: You know, from Yarmouth and all that.
0: Correct. So, yeah. So anyway, my real point here is that it was a good and wise decision to not do yesterday. So thank you to Josh Filler for filling in for those 3 days. He did a good job, I'm sure, as he usually does. And you alluded to it, Danny. Nothing big really happened while
1: there. Nah.
0: That's unusual, because we have long established that when Matt goes anywhere, that's when they launch wars with Iran and such. So, you know, that did not happen this time, which is great news.
2: Well,
1: we were talking about that yesterday. Well, there's always something breaking happened. Of course, Fauci, ouchie, that all happened.
0: Well, there was that, but that doesn't count as a big story, I don't think.
2: Yeah, that was just a... You know, a hearing.
0: In
2: the Senate. And
0: really, what's the news? I plead the fifth.
2: Those have begun.
0: I plead the fifth.
2: Really performative.
0: I plead the fifth.
2: Okay.
0: I plead the fifth.
2: Yeah, here we are.
0: That's Dr. Fauci, what did you have for lunch today? I plead the fifth.
2: Mm-hmm.
0: That's all that was. So,
2: yeah.
0: Although I did see that Rand Paul is now looking to see whether or not, and this is a fascinating thing, by the way, whether or not to try to charge him with contempt of Congress. And you think that that might be a little bit petty, but here's the funny thing, is Dr. Fauci was, pardoned for an entire time period for anything he would have done in that time period by Joe Biden. So when you're talking about self-incrimination, I plead the fifth, right, being an answer to something. Can you plead the fifth when there is no actual legal jeopardy? He cannot be criminally charged for... I mean, he could literally stand up in the middle of Congress and say, yeah, I lied to you all. I did. I lied to you all. And by the way, I was hoping to kill people. I am an evil man, and I should go to jail. Like, he could start saying stuff like that, and he can't go to jail. He can't be criminally charged.
3: Under
0: there
3: the
0: is
3: advice of my attorneys,
0: no legal jeopardy.
3: I will invoke my right under the Fifth Amendment of the Constitution to refrain from answering your questions.
0: Yeah, by the way, that's not how that works. It doesn't get to refrain from answering all the questions. It gets to refrain from self-incrimination for any question that might put you in legal jeopardy. So you can't, I mean, there is pretty well established legal precedent that you don't just get to say, like, yeah, no, I'm sorry, I'm just not answering what I had for lunch today. Because there's nothing about your lunch that's legally problematic. So
1: unless it gives him a stomach ache
0: to that
1: or
0: legal
1: something,
0: argument,
1: you know?
0: It's crap. Well, unless you had lettuce. Yeah. Then you should probably tell everyone. Immediately that you had lettuce, because they're going to have to probably get out of the bathroom. You'll be in there soon. So anyway, I think it's a fascinating legal question. Actually, I'm going to ask Montana Towers about that when he joins us today. Oh, wait, no, excuse me. Montana's not, because we have the VOM crossover, do we not?
1: We do.
0: How about that? All right. Well, anyway, we'll deal with it throughout the morning and talk a little bit more about that, because I find stuff like that to be very intellectually stimulating and interesting. Like, what does the Constitution actually require of us when it comes to things like this? If Fauci is pleading the fifth, why is he pleading the fifth? Like, what was the purpose of it? He said on advice of his legal counsel, sure, but there's no risk to him. So can he do that anymore? Apparently, I've looked into this.
2: Catching him in a wavering, you know, in a technicality of...
0: Sure, but
2: on being technically off base, a little bit wavering from exactly what the truth would be, if you can couch it that way. And also, there's other ways to do it. That's the federal level, by the way, the immunity, right?
0: Well, that is correct, yes. But he hasn't broken any state laws. I mean, there's nothing he would have done that would have been breaking a state law. So he's fine in that regard. I mean, the thing is that pleading the fifth isn't like a constitutional protection against you embarrassing yourself.

0: or a constitutional protection against you being caught in a contradiction or something like that. It's a constitutional protection to make sure that you do not, you are not forced by the government to hold yourself to criminal account. That's all it is. I mean, like, read the Fifth Amendment. It's about, I don't have to testify against myself. If I did something or I am accused of doing something, I cannot be compelled by the state to sit there on the stand and say, yeah, I did it, and I have to say this because I'm under oath, and, well, you got me. You can't be forced to do that. But that's not what anybody would be asking of him. I mean that's the key question involved in that whole thing. And since there is no legal jeopardy, since there is no risk of criminal charges, how can you plead the Fifth? There's no jeopardy. Jeopardy is the question here. You are not at risk, so there's no reason to do it.
1: Yeah, but at least lawyers thought that, though.
0: Well,
1: that's
0: yeah,
1: why they,
0: that doesn't mean
1: that,
0: they're right.
1: Well, yeah, but that's why they did that, thinking there are avenues where you can get around that, bring it to the state level, maybe, doing something.
0: I think the more likely explanation is that his lawyers and him didn't want to answer any of the questions from Congress. I mean, they think, and whether they're right about this or they're wrong about this, that's up to you to decide, but they think that Rand Paul is on some sort of a crusade and that Congress is out to embarrass him and that his appearance there is full of reputational jeopardy. I think that's the big thing here, is that if he is going to be he's going to be on the stand and talking, they're going to be looking to railroad him, right? Which, it's not the first person that's ever come before Congress where that's happened.
1: But Josh, you mentioned
0: yesterday. And you don't want to allow that to happen. So how do we get out of this, guys? Well, let's plead the Fifth. That's what happened in the lawyer's room. I guarantee it.
1: Well, Josh Filler was here yesterday. He is a lawyer. And he was saying that, because they're going to try to, they're already going to try to find him in contempt already. Right?
0: Well, that's because he pled the Fifth.
1: Yeah. So they're already trying to do this. And Josh said they're going to have a hard time, you know, doing that based on the immunity. But they're going to go down that road and see what happens.
0: There is a little element to this, though. I was talking with Montana, who is a lawyer, yesterday about this. And the question becomes contempt of Congress, right? It's like by not answering a question and pleading the Fifth and essentially evading Congress's questioning. That is something you are doing today. Like, we are trying, like, okay, let's just say for the sake of argument that Congress was attempting to obtain information about what happened during COVID, and they are talking to Dr. Fauci about that. They are not interested in prosecuting him. They have no interest or ability to go after him criminally, but they want to know, dude, what happened? Give me some information. And if he refuses at that point, given the fact that he is not under any sort of personal risk, is he now actually demonstrating contempt for Congress in not answering those questions? Because if so, that is a new crime. That is something he's doing right now. And I think that's the point of holding him in contempt, is he's doing something today. You can't hold him in contempt for, if he were to have said on the stand, I lied to you when I was on the Hill and I was testifying in 2021, 2022, when I was doing that, yeah, I lied to you guys. If he wasn't immune, if he wasn't granted that pardon, he would be able to be held in contempt for that. But since he's been pardoned, he can't be held in contempt for that. What he can be held in contempt for is, I'm now in contempt of Congress today. Like, I've done something today and lied to them today, or not answered questions that I'm legally supposed to be answering today. And so, I think that would be the question. Now, I agree, it's murky.
1: Oh, yeah, order. Yeah. And so I guess you're contending that the immunity is backward-looking entirely. He's immune.
0: It's applicable to anything that happened. Well, you know what? Let's take a break and come back with that, because it's an interesting question. No, it is. It's an interesting question.
1: Yeah.
0: But it's applicable to anything that happened in the time frame he was pardoned for. Anything after that is his decision to do or not do something anew. So we'll deal with that in a minute. But we must go to break, and we must get a news update from you, Jason Taylor.
1: Yeah.
0: So let's do that.
1: A bipartisan bill co-sponsored by Maine Senator Susan Collins would block the Trump administration from moving several education offices out of the U.S. Department of Education, which the Trump administration has been moving to do. Have more on that coming up. Acting Attorney General Todd Blanche has now met with two senators at the center of the fight over his nomination to get the job permanently. And that's kind of new. I didn't actually know that myself. Coming in from ABC, more on that. Right now, we've got 64 in Portland, 622 our time with your AccuWeather forecast.
2: Intervals of clouds and sun, rather warm and humid with a stray afternoon shower. The high about 80. Clear to partly cloudy tonight, low near 60. For tomorrow, a mix of sun and clouds, warm and humid, high 79. I'm AccuWeather meteorologist Joe Lundberg on Southern Maine's official weather station. 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

Yeah, I love that song. I do. 625 WGAN Morning News. Welcome back to the program, and thanks for listening. So, I mean, like, I'll acknowledge this. I actually didn't intend to talk about Fauci out of the gate, but here we are. I got triggered. It is a legally murky question. It's actually, from my understanding, in talking to some of my lawyer friends, of which I seem to have many, it's not a really tested, it's not like a tested thing in court. Like, it hasn't really gone through the judicial works like so many other questions have, because it's so rare. I mean, like, think about it. You have somebody that's been granted a pardon for a specific amount of time, and for both Hunter Biden and for Dr. Fauci and whatnot, you're talking about a significant amount of time. You're talking about a lot of time. A lot of time. How often are people who are granted those pardons put in circumstances whereby the question of whether or not they can be compelled to testify against themselves when there's no criminal jeopardy at work has been even asked, has even come up? Like, has, you know, how many times has somebody like that even been put in that position? I don't know the answer to it, but I can tell you that the legal, you know, road there has not been plowed. So it's kind of an open question. I mean, ultimately, to Jason's question, as we were going to our last break, the pardon covers anything that he would have done in the calendar dates that the pardon covered. So anything in between.

0: in those dates. I mean, you could have literally shot somebody. And, well, you're good. You're good, buddy. So when you're asking whether or not you can be held in contempt for discussing, or frankly not discussing, in front of Congress, events that happened during that time period, it does get a little bit murky. But I've said before, and I think I'll repeat, that refusing to answer questions that you are legally required to answer in front of Congress, which is something that I would have to do, not doing that today means that you're sort of opening up a new line of contempt. Even if it is about things that happened in that prior period. It's very, very interesting. We got lots more news to get to, though. Take a break. Be right back.
1: 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And yes, I'm the Heather who kicks the commercials out of your weekday mornings on Whoopi 100.9.
2: You're welcome.
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9: ABC News, I'm Sherry Preston. Senior FIFA advisor Carlos Cordeiro, who represented the soccer body on the White House task force for the World Cup, has resigned today in protest over FIFA's plan to sell a stake in the World Cup to private equity. Cordeiro is a former Goldman Sachs banker who's stepping down as an advisor to FIFA President Gianni Infantino and is urging other senior staff at FIFA to speak out. President Trump announcing an agreement for Hamas to disarm and for Israel to withdraw troops from Gaza as a part of the U.S. brokered ceasefire signed last year. There's been no confirmation from Hamas or Israel. A migrant crisis in Spain, where thousands of Moroccans have breached the border in the enclave of Ceuta. Armed, Karim is one of the thousands who crossed the Strait of Gibraltar to get there.
10: There is no a lot of job in Morocco. So there is job, there is people who work, there is a lot of things. But that's not enough for all the people.
9: A warning to municipalities, hackers could be trying to infiltrate drinking water systems.
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0: 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A 60-year-old Portland man facing a minimum of 10 years in prison after pleading guilty to possessing child pornography Thursday. Prosecutors say a social media app company reported one of its users had saved, shared, or uploaded a file containing child sex abuse material last December. They say an investigation found the Google account of Clyde Hall contained thousands of child abuse, sex abuse files. Prosecutors say Hall has a prior federal conviction for child pornography and can spend up to 20 years in prison when he is sentenced coming up. A teenager from Belfast is charged for reportedly causing a fire in the basement of his family's home. Firefighters arrived at that home on City Point Road Wednesday night to find the homeowner had extinguished the fire, which filled the home with smoke. 18-year-old Christopher Gordon, who lives at that home, is being charged with arson. No injuries were reported there. A judge has determined a teenager charged in a double homicide in Chelsea will be tried as an adult. 17-year-old Jason Honowell is charged with murder for the death of his cousin and his cousin's adopted son at the home they shared last June. The judge raised concerns about whether Honowell will pose a threat to public safety after he's released. Honowell's attorney has appealed that decision. Well, it turns out an emergency landing at the Bangor airport this week was caused by smoke from a wireless headphone charging case. The Swiss Air flight from Zurich to New York City was forced to land in Bangor Monday after smoke filled the front of the plane. The airline says the charging case slipped into a seat, damaging the case and causing it to heat up. No one on board was hurt. Passengers were transferred to another plane. A bipartisan bill co-sponsored by Maine Senator Susan Collins to keep key education programs inside the U.S. Department of Education is moving forward after being passed by a committee Thursday.
1: It keeps the administration of important landmark education programs at the Department of Education where Congress specifically put them.
0: CBS 13 News reports the bill would block the Trump administration from moving several education offices, including special education, to other federal agencies. The bill now heads to the full Senate for consideration. WGAN News Time, 6:34. Checking the markets from Thursday. Dow up by 613. S&P higher by 121. NASDAQ was up by 679. Stock futures now this morning, they're in the green. Dow's up by 300. S&P higher by 37. NASDAQ is up by 334. Check in sports.
2: Last night, the Boston Red Sox beat the A's in Sacramento 5-4. The difference was back-to-back home runs by Willie Abreu and Wilson Contreras in the eighth. The Sox will move down the West Coast to play against old friend Mookie Betts and the LA Dodgers tonight. The Portland Sea Dogs walked it off against the Harrisburg Senators 5-4 last night. Dogs won it on a ninth-inning RBI single by Abraham Liendo. Game four of their six-game set tonight at Hadlock. The New England Patriots continue training camp down at Foxborough today. And the Hearts of Pine will travel down south to play the Greenville Triumph SC tomorrow night. Andy Mountain News Radio, WGAN.
0: And checking you back here with the forecast, checking in with meteorologist Joe Lundberg.
3: Intervals of clouds and sun, rather warm and humid with a stray afternoon shower. The high about 80, clear to partly cloudy tonight, low near 60. For tomorrow, a mix of sun and clouds, warm and humid, high 79.
0: 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Next high tide of Portland Harbor, that is coming up at 1:12 this afternoon. 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

0: 636 WGAN Morning News. Hey, how about a call or two? How about it's Friday? It's Friday, friends. Let's kick the feet up, sip on that cup of coffee, dial in, and have a little bit of fun this morning. 879-9426. Danny's grooving to the Doors in there. You like that, Danny?
1: Oh, yeah.
0: Is that on a playlist or two of yours?
1: Wrong with the Doors?
0: That's probably my favorite band from the era, honestly. Seriously. Love the Doors.
2: Actually, their first hit was that right there.
0: Yes, it was.
2: That was actually before Light My Fire.
0: Yes, it was.
1: Was it really?
2: Okay. Yeah, and Light My Fire, you know, dwarfs everything else because it was a huge breakthrough. But that was the first one right there.
0: Indeed. Indeed. Yes. Jason Taylor, by the way, I heard your emergency plane landing story in the Bangor International Airport, or Bangor... Yeah, International Airport.
2: I'm wondering how they changed a Swiss Air flight plane, how they changed planes in Bangor to another Swiss airline plane in Bangor. that Swiss Air flight.
0: Bangor does have some international flights, don't they? Don't they?
2: Yeah, Zurich to Bangor. Yeah, that's it. That just rolls off the tongue.
0: You know, strategically, it's a very well-positioned airport.
2: As we've learned by various things that happened, that land there. And, of course, they had that really bad wreck there as well. But the private plane was going through there because it's a good landing spot
0: in the
2: middle of when you're going across the Atlantic that way.
0: Yes, it is.
2: Yeah.
0: Yes,
2: so,
0: it is.
2: Yeah, but...
0: It was a wireless headphone charger.
2: Yes.
0: Interesting. Yeah. I actually tucked one of those in the seat pocket myself on my journey back because I had taken the headphones out and I didn't want to put them in my pocket, so I put them in the little thing there. Maybe it could have lit on fire, and then caused the plane to have to.
2: If I'm
0: divert.
2: Reading the press for these, right, I think they sort of did away with that on Swiss Air. Already?
0: What, the wireless headsets? Or what are you talking about?
2: We're talking about charging stations, that sort of thing, or chargers.
0: Oh, so it was like one of those, the charging block. Is that what it is?
2: Well, that...
0: Or are you talking about the charging station on the plane?
2: No. No, this would have been
0: the wireless one.
2: Well, this would have been... I don't know about...
0: What was this?
2: This was a charging station that caught on fire, and I saw it. It was portable. Okay.
0: Yes. Yeah. So it's like a charging block, but maybe one that doesn't have wires. But it's wireless. You just put it on top of it. I mean, I don't even know what you're talking about.
2: No, it plugs in USB.
0: So that's what I'm talking about. I have five of those. I have like five fully charged in my laptop bag right now, probably on fire as we're speaking.
2: I'm just wondering how they boarded another Swiss airline flight in Bangor. That's interesting.
0: Who knows? They'll figure it out. I will say this. I did have a minor flight annoyance, which is nonspecific to really any airline necessarily, I don't think. It seems to be a universal issue when I encounter it on my flight. I am tired of trying, because some planes, of course, have the power station, you know, somewhere in the seat in front of you or maybe next to you, depending on where you're sitting. And you can plug stuff in so you can charge your phone or do whatever else while you're sitting there. Right. I don't know if anybody else has encountered this, but like 75% or more of the plugs that you plug things into are so loose that when you plug it in, the charger just falls out. That happened to me on three different planes. Happened to me on three different planes on my journey back, or to and fro, actually. One of the planes down and both of them back. I was like, can I just plug in my thing without it falling out? I mean, I understand there's a lot of people that use it, probably, and maybe I guess that loosens them up. But hey, you know, when that kind of thing happens, maybe do something about it. Maybe fix it so that I can actually plug something in. Otherwise, it's just a useless thing that shouldn't even be there at all. That's all I'm saying. Do you not know what I'm talking about?
2: Oh, yeah.
0: Yeah.
2: Yeah.
0: It's
2: when
0: annoying.
2: It's when stuff doesn't work on the plane.
0: Yeah, I mean, like, I want to plug my thing in. It's there.
2: Yeah.
0: So why is it there if I can't do it?
2: If it's not working, yeah.
0: Well, it works. It's as long as, you know, you can hold it in with your hand. Okay. You know, because it's so loose that it falls out. I hate that. Oh, man, I hate that. Anyway, this isn't Matt's travel complaints Let's get into the news. 879-9426 is the phone number. I did ask you to call in, so give me that call now, 879-9426. Phone number, text line, and you can email me, matt@wgan.com. Let me kick things off with Mike from Harpswell. Mike, how are you?
1: It's called maintenance.
0: Yes, exactly okay. My point.
1: You know, it's called maintenance.
0: Every once in a while, check the damn thing, and if it can't hold, if you can't take my little tiny charger for my phone and you plug in the little thing there and it doesn't, you know, it falls out, then maybe it's time to fix it. And if you're not going to fix it, then rip the damn thing out so I don't get teased with the idea that I can charge my phone when I really can't.
1: Not only that, you couldn't have been the only one complaining about this, okay?
0: Precisely.
1: So put the maintenance department on it.
0: Amen, brother. What's wrong with them. Amen.
1: So, you were talking earlier about psychedelics. God, oh God.
0: Well, technically speaking, I'm not talking about psychedelics. Yeah. I believe, who'd you say it was, Danny? Was it John that made the suggestion? I can't remember who.
3: Who's up next right after Mike.
0: Oh, is he? Yeah. So yeah. It was look John's suggestion for psychedelic rock from the 60s. So.
1: Yeah. Well, I lived through that era. And, y'all, I want to tell you now. Do you know Jimi Hendrix served in the 101st Airborne?
0: I did know that.
1: Yeah, from 61 to 62 he was in, and he drove them crazy. They almost gave him a dishonorable discharge. Every time he turned around, he was playing. He had an old silver-tone guitar. They were probably the cheapest guitar you could get on the market at the time. And he'd be continuously playing the guitar all around the base, driving everybody nuts. And
0: how many of those guys do you think are driven nuts today in retrospect? It's like, oh, man, I had Jimi Hendrix playing for me in the Army.
1: Well, I hung around at the time before. I got drafted in 67, but 65 and 66, I hung around with Arvo Guthrie and them down at the old Trinity Church. And, you know, that's where he wrote Alice's Restaurant. But the whole crew was all doing acid. You know what I mean?
0: Indeed.
1: And it was not Purple Haze. It was Orange Sunshine. And they were known as four-way hits. You could split them four ways. And you were tripping for at least good 24, 26 hours before you came down. It was, I did it a couple times.
0: Mike.
1: So dig
0: you really embraced the 60s then, huh?
1: Yeah, oh, yeah. When we went to the induction center, where, you know, this is where you go for your physical for the draft, one of the major questions was, have you done any psychedelics? Of course, everybody said no, except for a few guys. They wanted to get out of the draft.
0: Yeah.
1: So they said to him, have you ever done psychedelics? Said, yeah, and I'm a homo, too. Man, oh, man, they put him over in a Section 8 line already, and that was it. Those guys were out the door. But, yeah, nobody
0: that's your That's your ticket to freedom, I guess.
1: Yep. Yeah, they were doing it over in Nam. They had some ship go over to...
0: Well, it was the 60s, Mike. I mean, you know.
1: Yeah. Man, oh, man, I'll tell you.
0: It was a time.
1: Yeah. Oh, yes, it was. Rocky and roll.
0: Yep, indeed. Thanks a lot, Mike.
1: Yeah, all right,
0: have a good one. Appreciate it. 879-9426. A little reminiscing here on this fine Friday morning. Let's go to the man, the myth, and the legend, John from Falmouth, who is with us now. John, how are you?
4: Good, good. I wasn't doing acid, but I do love the music.
0: Indeed.
4: I
0: wasn't even alive, and you know, so just, yeah. So I wasn't doing the acid either.
4: Yeah, I was pretty young in the 60s. But anyways... you know, Fauci is being exposed for the scumbag he is, but I've always had a bigger question. Would you agree that COVID is the biggest thing that has happened to the world since World War II?
0: I mean, yeah, I think there's a good argument for that, yeah. I mean, you know, there's obviously, like, the fall of communism and a bunch of, you know, there's a bunch of other things that would be candidates, but I'd say that's one of the bigger ones because it affected literally... all 8 billion people on the planet in some way, and every major country, and it basically affected everybody's lives for at least 2 to 3 years. So, yeah, I'd say so, yeah.
4: And I've just been shocked that there has not been more accountability from the world on, you know, the origins, all of China's roles in this.
0: No, there isn't. But you know what has been funny in the last, like, 48 to 72 hours since Dr. Fauci ended up taking the stand and, you know, saying nothing? All the old tweets have been resurfacing. All the old social media posts. Like, there was one I saw yesterday that was from NPR, which was just so nastily drafted. It was, like, clearly some 26-year-old intern who was... who was really pissy, wrote the tweet in 2020, and it was about the lab leak theory. And it was basically like, I'm going to paraphrase, but it said something to the effect of, you know, some people are claiming that that the origin of COVID was in a lab. There is absolutely no evidence to this. All scientists agree it started in the wet lab, market in Wuhan. You know, very dangerous to spread misinformation. Like, it was just such a... Yeah. It was such a, like, you know, finger-wagging, how dare you kind of tweet from NPR, who didn't know anything. They were just repeating what they were told from government officials at the time. And, you know, those things are cropping back up again, like the hilarious statements that people made. Like, James Tallarico got dinged for one where he posted a bobblehead, I think it was, or a doll of Dr. Fauci with a mask on saying the hero of our time or something like that, like back in 2020. It's just like, oh boy, this is nice to go back in that well, isn't it?
4: Yeah, no, and then the censorship of doctors and scientists that were every bit as qualified as Fauci to weigh in on it.
0: Well, isn't that one of the damning things from his diary? Is that he acknowledged in that diary that the critics, several of them that had, of course, said that maybe there's a few different ways of handling this, and maybe we don't really know as much about how this is being spread as the government is claiming, and so on and so forth. He said that they had a point, that they were right to say that, and then in public, he basically railroads these people.
4: Right.
0: But in private, he's like, yeah, you know, they're probably right. Like, that's the duplicitous crap that makes him actually a contemptible figure, in my opinion. That kind of stuff, because he knew better. And the degree to which he was in love with his own celebrity, you know, it's like, oh, I was... You know, like, Katy Perry said hi to me today. I'm so excited. Oh, my God, I'm such an important person. Yay. Like, that was telling, I thought. Rather telling.
4: Yeah. And then, you know, the Dems knowing what they know now, trying to defend him, too. It was sickening. It was sickening.
0: Yeah, I mean, they're only doing that, though. And thanks for the call, John. Appreciate it. 879-9426. The only reason they're doing that is because the Republicans are the ones that are criticizing Fauci, right? It's the worst part of the Montagues and Capulets kind of political system that we have right now. If they're for it, I'm against it. If they're against it, I'm for it. It's pretty much what 90% of the decision-making tree looks like in politics for both sides right now. It doesn't particularly matter whether they're right. It doesn't particularly matter whether they're wrong. They don't even consider that possibility. They just know that if they want something, I can't let them have it. I don't. They can't be right about this. They can't, because if they are, that's bad for me. So I'm just going to be on the other side of this. So they're defending a guy who, you know, look, I understand sort of like liking the guy or listening to him in the time. But with everything that we've learned in the last 6 years about not only the virus itself, but about him and what they said and, you know, stuff that even years ago had been revealed by him. I mean, the moment when I completely lost faith in the guy. Completely lost faith in the guy. Not that I had a heck of a lot, but like I just totally abandoned ship on anything Fauci related. When he publicly admitted that he essentially lied to 60 Minutes in the best interest of the country. What he said ultimately was that herd immunity is going to require, you know, sort of like 90% or I think 95% or something like that. People take the vaccine in order to ultimately achieve herd immunity and, you know, sort of stop the virus in where it stands. And that was what he had said on like 60 Minutes. And in many interviews, he had said that it takes like that level of or that degree of vaccine adoption for that to happen. But he didn't know the number. He didn't know the number because, of course, he didn't know. Nobody really knows the number. The number, you know, could quite literally be something significantly smaller than that. It might be higher than that. Nobody knows. And he knows that nobody knows. But he said it, and he said it definitively because he was trying to basically bully you into doing it. He was trying to say, like, you have to or else you're killing us, right? And he then later said, like, about a year later, after he gave the interview I'm talking about, he said, look, I was trying to get the public on board with doing something that I thought was important for them to do. I thought it was important for us to be able to fight the virus, for them to all take the vaccine. So I didn't know what the real number was, but I, you know, said to the public, you know, this is the number so that we would all feel like we should go get it. Like, he outright said that. And I think in his mind, he's a good guy by lying to the public, like lying in our best interest, lying to us so that we'll do something that he believes is a good thing. That's in his world a positive, something that makes him not a villain, right? And in my world, that is exactly why the public has lost faith and trust in institutions and the elite, because they know they're being lied to, and now they're admitting to lying to us while more or less bragging that they're doing it for our best interest. I know, it's like a parent telling their kids, I know what's best for you, just do it. Just do what I'm telling you to. And when you're willing to lie to try to manipulate me to do something that you think is important, rather than leveling with us and actually telling us the truth about

0: 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And yes, I'm the Heather who kicks the commercials out of your weekday mornings on Whoopi 100.9.
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All right, 6:56 WGAN Morning News. Welcome back to the program. Thanks for being here, and we appreciate it. 879-9426. Coming up next, WVOM in Bangor, Rick Tyler and Paul Wolf will be joining us for a crossover. We do about, I don't know, once a month or so. Check in with our friends up in the greater Bangor region. Hopefully they're safe from the great airplane fire slash landing that happened at Bangor International Airport. I'm sure they're fine. But we'll be talking with them coming up next. Afterwards, we'll have some room and space for your calls. John Tomasi will be joining us at 7:30. And then at 8 o'clock, we'll have Coffee and Politics with our friend Greg Lagerquist, who will be in for yet another conversation as usual. Look forward to that, as always. it's a fun one. Democratic lawmakers in Maine, alongside ranked choice voting advocates, are fighting a proposal by the National Party that would restrict the process in 2028's presidential primaries. The Democratic National Committee, in a little more than 2 weeks, will decide on a proposed rule change that would bar ranked choice tabulation for delegate allocation. Maine lawmakers, who embraced the voting system years ago, say that the change could keep the state's delegates from being seated at the 2028 convention. Quote, out-of-state political operatives have no business telling Maine people how to vote, limiting our choices or denying voters the voice and representation that they deserve, said Senator Rachel Talbot Ross of Portland in a statement. The proposal faces a confrontation between Maine Democrats, who have expanded ranked choice voting, and the unpopular National Party, which has faced criticism over the last two presidential cycles on their proposed primary calendar shakeup that would remove New Hampshire's first-in-the-nation status and a wide funding gap with the National Republican Party. And by the way, that is a very much untold story right now. How broke the DNC is compared to the RNC right now, it's like shocking. They are bankrupt, basically, at this point, which is not good news for their national efforts, obviously. But they're fighting over ranked choice voting is the real story here, which is hilarious.

0: the national guys and the local people. We'll talk probably more about that, but coming up next, Rick and Paul, WVOM.
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7: From ABC News, I'm Sherry Preston. New this morning, as the fighting with Iran went on and gas prices went up, American oil and gas giants were making massive profits. ExxonMobil reporting this morning that it doubled its second quarter profits to more than $14 billion, up 105% from a year ago. Houston-based Chevron nearly quadrupled its profits. They were up 385% from the same quarter last year. A warning from the federal government about cyber threats to water systems. Dozens of plants in Minnesota were hit by hackers, possibly based in Iran. Officials say they were targeting programmable controllers, then changed passwords to lock operators out. Here's ABC Chief Law and Justice Correspondent Pierre Thomas.
8: State officials and the FBI are trying to determine who is behind a wide-scale cyber attack targeting more than 30 water treatment systems in the state of Minnesota. In one case, the hackers were actually able to shut down the flow of water from the well and water treatment plant in the tiny city of Brom, forcing officials to provide clean water to residents already stored in its water tower.
7: Another AI company revealing its AI model was involved in a data breach. Here's ABC's Jim Ryan.
9: Last week, OpenAI disclosed that two of its artificial intelligence models slipped out of their testing environment and hacked into the computer system of a company called Hugging Face. Now, Anthropic has disclosed that a combination of its Claude AI agents also gained access to the internet during testing recently and sneaked into the system of three undisclosed organizations.
7: President Trump is posting that Hamas has agreed to disarm in exchange for Israeli troops leaving the territory, but there's been no confirmation from Hamas or Israel yet. Sources say Attorney General hopeful Todd Blanche has met with the two Republican holdouts for his confirmation, but still no indication whether either will actually vote in favor of it. 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
10: 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Maine Secretary of State's office says it will not weigh in on whether Democratic U.S. Senate nominee Troy Jackson is eligible to run under Maine's sore loser law. The office says the issue is up to the political parties, not the Secretary of State, and Jackson remains on the ballot. A Republican challenge has argued the sore loser law makes Jackson ineligible for the Senate election after losing the Democratic governor primary. Others argue the law does not apply to two different offices. A family at a mobile home park in Gorham has been displaced after a fire Wednesday night. That fire at the home on Friendly Village Trailer Park was burning under the rear of the mobile home, causing smoke damage and leaving the home without power. One woman was taken to a hospital to be treated for smoke inhalation. Investigators believe the fire was accidental and caused by an electrical malfunction. Brewer police say a three-year-old has injuries after being poked by a discarded needle. They

0: say the child was poked by the hypodermic needle Thursday on the Brewer River Walk. City staff says they've collected three needles from the area, but weren't able to identify where they came from. But they say the incident is being investigated. Maine Independent U.S. Senator Angus King is behind a bill that would keep armed federal troops and police away from polling places on Election Day. The Protect Our Polls Act would require congressional approval before federal officers or military personnel can be deployed to polling locations. King says the bill would close a loophole in existing law. He says free and fair elections are the foundation of American democracy. Maine Senator Susan Collins says ICE agents nationwide will have working body cams this month.
1: Senator Collins met with acting ICE Director David Venturella on Thursday, seeking details about the agency's use of body cameras. In a statement to the Portland Press Herald, Collins said Venturella agreed to prioritize Maine for the delivery of the cameras. The ICE agent who shot and killed 25-year-old Yoan Sebastian Guerrero, a Colombian national in Biddeford this month, was not wearing a body camera. I'm Frankie Azzarata, News Radio WGAN.
0: Well, the Maine People's Alliance marked the anniversary of Medicaid and Medicare by gathering in Bangor to oppose federal health care cuts and former Governor Paula Page his congressional bid. People's Alliance member Jasper Pauling says nearly 50,000 Mainers could lose their health care coverage under current and proposed cuts.
2: We're seeing people going without health care. We're seeing hospitals all over the state of Maine closing because they were reliant on actually getting paid from MaineCare, money that MaineCare no longer has.
0: CBS 13 News reports the organization opposes LePage's congressional bid based on his previous record of rejecting Medicare, or Medicaid, I should say, expansion. A project to revamp Cape Elizabeth intersections will cause traffic impacts through the rest of the summer. Now, the work to redesign the intersection of Scott Dyer Road, Shore Road, and Route 77 will begin Monday and take about 6 weeks. Presidio reports the project includes a pedestrian crosswalk, road narrowing, and changing the angles of the intersection. Drivers should expect minor delays and detours, with flaggers directing traffic while that project is ongoing. WGA News Time is 7:05. Checking the markets now from yesterday. We've got the Dow up on Thursday by 613, S&P higher by 121, NASDAQ up by 679. Stock futures now this morning, currently the Dow in the green by 325, S&P up by 33, NASDAQ up by 336. Now checking sports.
3: Last night, the Boston Red Sox beat the A's in Sacramento 5-4. The difference was back-to-back home runs by Willie Abreu and Wilson Contreras in the eighth. The Sox will move down the West Coast to play against old friend Mookie Betts and the LA Dodgers tonight. The Portland Sea Dogs walked it off against the Harrisburg Senators 5-4 last night. Dogs won it on a ninth-inning RBI single by Abraham Liendo. Game 4 of their six-game set tonight at Hadlock. The New England Patriots continue training camp down at Foxborough today. And the Hearts of Pine will travel down south to play the Greenville Triumph SC tomorrow night. Andy Mountain News Radio WGAN.
0: I give the forecast, Joe Lundberg.
4: Intervals of clouds and sun, rather warm and humid with a stray afternoon shower. The high about 80, clear to partly cloudy tonight, low near 60. For tomorrow, a mix of sun and clouds, warm and humid, high 79.
0: 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Next high tide of Portland Harbor, 112 this afternoon. Jason Taylor, News Radio WGAN.
5: WGAN Morning News. Time for a crossover with our friends from Bangor, Rick Tyler, Paul Wolf, WVOM. Are they here with us?
6: He's not here. He is on vacation somewhere in the Great Woods. In fact, he's up in Jackson territory.
5: How you doing, Rick?
6: How am I doing? On the advice of counsel, I respectfully decline to answer based on my rights under the Fifth Amendment of the Constitution.
5: Indeed.
6: But I'm doing okay. Hey, I'm just curious. I saw the headline in the Portland Press Herald today, and we have a feature on our program called Inform or Influence. We take a hard look at the headlines coming from newspapers, TV stations, other radio stations, including your own, and we find out if the people writing those headlines are trying to do more than just inform you. They're trying to influence you.
5: No, they would never do that, Rick. They would never do
6: that. Stop it. Don't make me turn on what we have on our program called the sarcasm filter, and that stops nasty
7: sarcasm filter.
5: Well, it's on.
6: That out.
5: It's on.
6: Anyway, so the headline talks about why Janet Mills hasn't endorsed Troy Jackson. And it's a simple question. But the photo that they chose of the governor.
5: You mean the one of her laughing or whatever she's doing in that picture?
6: Any harder, I think she's going to pop her hernia mesh because she's laughing so hard. What? Is the blood so bad between Mills and Jackson that she won't go on camera and say, yeah, vote for this guy if you want to?
5: Yeah, I think it is. I mean, the funny thing about this is all of this predates any sort of electoral stuff this year. I mean, you know, nobody really talked too much about it in the last 8 years or so, but they were so frequently on the opposite side of things and were, fighting with each other behind the scenes. They didn't really take it all that public. You know, you heard some stuff every once in a while about them sort of not liking each other or fighting over this policy or that or whatever, but it was not pleasant at times in Augusta, and I think this might be one of your consequences of that if you're Troy Jackson, is maybe now you are laying in the bed that you made, sir, by fighting with the governor.
6: But what good's it going to do him?
5: If you're
6: vote for Jackson already, having her say the words is going to do nothing more than maybe produce a TV spot, and it may get someone to send you $5, maybe $10, maybe $12.
5: Oh, no. If we've learned anything this electoral cycle, Mr. Tyler, it is that Janet Mills has absolutely no political juice left at all. I mean, from her own run, with Graham Platner and how miserably that failed, to her various endorsements and whatnot, it really was not a good election cycle for her. And when you look at the poll numbers and see how unpopular she is, the right track, wrong track numbers, people really dissatisfied with kind of like where Maine is right now, it's not really all that surprising that she's not a, you know, helpful endorser. So I, frankly, if I'm Troy, thanks. You can stay right over there, Janet. It's fine. No need to endorse.
6: Keep it down. Keep the grandma vibes going. Maybe read some poetry or write some prose and just stay over there. Turns out Trump was right. You know, your political career will be over. Her political career is pretty much over. You talk about money. We talked about this just a bit. In fact, Christina Parker, I bet she's been on your show before. She's with the Maine GOP. Talking about the financial figures coming from the Pingree campaign. Four times more than Rick Bennett. Rick who? But Bobby Charles, I don't think you should count this guy out based on how much money is in his bank account, because during the primary, he proved you don't need a lot of bucks in order to distance yourself from the competition. Now, a lot of that was social media. He knew how to reach. I wonder if that's going to translate from the primary to the general. Where are you on the money matters?
5: My position on money has always been that money does indeed matter, but it only matters to a point. You have to have enough to be able to make your case and make sure that people have heard from you and can hear whether or not you're a good or a bad candidate. After a certain point of that, frankly, money is worthless. I mean, Sarah Gideon can tell you all about that. She had more money than anybody's ever had in Maine, and most of it was worthless. In fact, a lot of it annoyed people because there was too many commercials and too much media with Sarah Gideon's face on it. My position overall on Bobby Charles is the threat to him and his campaign is not really money. It's the Senate race. I mean, if you're trying to convince Maine voters to go with you, particularly if your opponent has, I guess, some kind of a lead right now, you need to get enough attention to be able to have people pay attention to you so that they'll say, all right, I'll think about this guy instead of that guy. And everyone is so obsessed with Susan Collins versus now Troy Jackson, and maybe somebody else next week, who knows, that there's really no oxygen in this governor's race in the room. And that's a really hard thing to overcome. Now, there's plenty of time left. You know, we're just in the end of July here. So you got August, you got September, you got October. So there's plenty of time left. But right now, it's tough to break through, I think, the wall of news noise that has really overwhelmed everything.
6: I'm glad you mentioned oxygen in the room. I've been talking with listeners on our program about Collins' distance over Jackson now because of the inconsiderate convention and the hasty caucus and elevating him, whether or not he should or should not be the person, we'll see. But Collins, with that $11 million, now $12 million, and at least $10 million a head start over Jackson, why not just buy up every possible second of airtime between now and November and literally leave the Jackson campaign gasping for airtime?
5: Yeah, freeze them out.
6: That's a thought that I...
5: Yeah.
6: Yep.
5: Yeah, no, it's a good thought.
6: Yeah, there'll still be opportunities to spend the money. I recall when working for News Center Maine way back in the day, they inserted extra commercials in October because the opportunity was there. And if they're backing up the money truck, you don't say you can't park here. News outlets, TV stations, they'll find a way to get your ad
5: they
6: on
5: will.
6: The air.
5: Yeah.
6: But there's a
5: they do like
6: saturation.
5: Money. Yeah, money is important. So they don't mind selling those extra
6: ads. How come you and I never see any of that?
5: I know.
6: How come you, me, and Danny never see any of that?
5: It's tough.
6: That's what I want to know.
5: Tough to be us, Rick. It really is. But, you know, I do think there is actually a little minor danger, though. I just brought up the Sarah Gideon example of how she had, frankly, too much money. If she were to do what you were suggesting and, like, sort of try to freeze Jackson out by just overwhelming the TV with just nothing but Collins, there is maybe an annoyance factor that goes along with that, right? Like, oh, my God, here comes another Collins ad. So it's a delicate little balance you've got to play when you're running a campaign like that.
6: No, I'm going to put my marketing hat back on. But you have control of what's going across those airwaves in that precious 15, 30, or 60 seconds.
5: Sure.
6: And you can fashion something that is not a vote for me. You can fashion something that is a much more tender, oh, gosh, I like her.
5: Fair point. And let me say this, which I know you'll agree with, Rick. If you're listening from the Collins campaign or, hey, you know, the Jackson campaign, you know where the best place to put your dollars is? It's radio, obviously. It's absolutely radio ads.
6: But again, we see none of that money. Let us clarify. We see none of that money. In fact, it would be nice to see any of that money.
7: Sarcasm, something.
5: It's true, but I do
6: once
5: accept.
6: Again, I think that.
5: I do accept under the table contributions. If anybody'd like to give me some cash, I'm taking it in small denominations in briefcases. If you wanted to drop it off, happy to do.
6: Yes, in a moment we'll share Matt's Venmo information with you. He's Matt Gagnon from WGAN. I'm Rick Tyler on WVOM, and we're not asking permission with what we're doing. We're just doing it, and hope we don't get called into the office later today. What did that ICE detention facility in Scarborough ever do to deserve that level of scrutiny and hate?
5: Well, I mean, nothing.
6: The building didn't do it. The building didn't do anything wrong,
5: yeah.
6: And it's on private property. Again, we see people in our state, leaders. Well, people tell us we got to do something. We got to do something. What do? Let's write a proclamation.
5: Yeah. I mean, it, as usual, Rick, it's all theater, right? It's all about sort of, you know, demonstrations and rallies and trying to make a spectacle of all this type of stuff to try to get attention in the media. Like, that's all this really does come down to. It doesn't affect anything. It doesn't change anything. The only thing that has affected or changed anything so far has been, believe it or not, Susan Collins, who's now, I think, personally responsible for one, you know, stopping those stops initially with the Department of Homeland Security. And then now the body camera issue. You know, that's a demonstration of her influence in Washington, that those types of things are ultimately happening as a result of her weighing in and pushing on it. The demonstrators who are making such a big spectacle of everything are not really responsible for any of it.
6: Can we go back to the Collins scoreboard of getting things done? But I got to go back to Operation Catch of the Day. Pingree scream and make it stop. King scream and make it stop. Mills scream and make it stop. Susan Collins picks up the telephone. Hey, guys, can we pause this thing? Job done. Then she works to get the money into Congress for the body cameras, for the essential training, and for the litigation in case we need to research one of these incidents. She makes it happen. Chuck Schumer shuts down the government and delays it from going into place. And then maybe that's why the guy in Biddeford didn't have a body camera on. But that's another instance where everyone's talking about reform ICE. Collins was already on the case. And then she wants those body cams put into place, as you just mentioned. What did she do yesterday? Picked up the phone. Made it happen.
5: Yep.
6: There's four. You just mentioned the other one. You want a pause on these stops? Great. We'll put a pause in the stops. Four times she picks up the phone. She gets it done while everyone else, including Pingree, not Hannah, Shelley, are clutching pearls and wringing their hands.
5: And that's the point here to all of this, is you get the case now from Graham Plattner before and now Troy Jackson that you need to elect me so that I'll stop these ICE raids and I'll stop ICE from doing this or I'll stop ICE from doing that. Does anybody, if you actually thought about this for like more than 20 seconds, does anybody really think that freshman Senator Troy Jackson in the U.S. Senate saying anything, making a speech on the floor, calling the Department of Homeland Security, trying to chide at Trump a little bit, would actually result in anything? Or would it just be, you know, them complaining in public and it makes me feel so much better to be a critic? You know, there is somebody who actually gets it done and actually can do things for you and has influence. And you're thinking of dumping that person for the person that's going to have what, vibes? It's all about, you know, the right press release. Like, is that really where we are now?
6: That person who's voting on vibes is going to have to remember that should their vibe come true, when they open their local property tax bill and realize that, oh, the septic site down the road needed some work, and so, well, they didn't have any federal funding, which Collins could have brought in, so we're going to have to pay for it. That's just great. But people don't think like that.
5: No, they don't. And that's one thing that I hear from my callers all the time is like, how could you possibly get rid of, you know, the, you know, person who's responsible for, you know, the Senate budget and the person who can steer this much money to Maine? I mean, that's suicidal to put and replace that person with a freshman senator with no influence. Right. But tell me that the average voter even knows that she's the chair of that committee. Like, tell me that that's actually something they consider when they walk in the voting booth. They should. But do they? Mm-hmm. Do they even know? Not really, ultimately. And that's the danger.
6: Well, that's the job of the Collins campaign in order to market that. I think they're on a good start to that. But I think Republicans in the state of Maine could learn a lesson from that. You've got to simplify your marketing because Democrats have it too easy. Someone knocks on the door. Hi, I'm running for the Maine House. Oh, really? I'm a Democrat. Yeah, Trump's bad. Vote for me. Deal's done. If you're a Republican, I'd like to talk to you about taxes. I'd like to talk to you about policy. Slam.
5: Yeah.
6: That's the problem Republicans have in our state. By the way, it comes to mind, can you name a freshman lawmaker that we sent to D.C. that actually made meaningful moves in the first term? Because I can name one.
5: And who would that be? Rick Tyler.
6: Bruce Poliquin.
5: Yeah, actually, the timing lined up for him. That was a perfect time for him to get elected in the first place with the Trump administration coming in, yeah.
6: I mean, Mishu, when he was serving for how many years?
5: Oh, he was the most anonymous member of Congress.
6: Yes, other than the Northern Border Commission that he co-sponsored, Poliquin got done his first term, and I think he got 5-6 pieces of legislation, stuff with meat, passed. Mishu didn't do it in his entire time in D.C.
5: Yeah.
6: Has King ever solo sponsored something?
5: Well, he was really big on the lobster emoji, I remember. He was very, very on board with that. No, of course not. Shelley Pingree's been there for 20 years, and she hasn't. Has she ever gotten an actual single piece of legislation through? I don't know if the answer to that is yes.
6: We may need a scoreboard on that as well.
5: Which is interesting, by the way, Rick. I don't mean to interrupt you, but like, you know, she's had Obama and Biden as her president, so you would think that a Democratic lawmaker would be able to get Democratic ideas through Democratic presidents with Democratic Congresses. But even then, she doesn't do anything. So,
6: when Trump got into office and he started issuing proclamation or executive order after executive order after executive order, there was a time when Shelley Pingree was commenting, and she was commenting on the, like, the seventh executive order passed, like the one from last week. And at one point I said on the radio, come on, Shelley, keep up. I think that. Now, speaking of lobster, I got to ask, you going to go to Rockland this weekend?
5: No, but I've seen all the pictures of the PETA people. That's for sure.
6: And that's all you need to see. I mean,
5: well, that's all they're looking for, too, right? I mean, they choose the people that dress themselves like that and paint themselves red for a reason, don't they?
6: One of my kids said, wow, she must be really embarrassed. And I said, you can't tell she's blushing because she's all painted up in red right now. And should we really be watching this? You got it.
5: They do it every year. I mean, nobody cares.
6: I understand that. I understand that. But Matt, are you passionate enough about something to get up and do something like that in public?
5: No, I'm a normal person, Rick. Normal people don't do that.
6: Well, I don't know about
5: it. It's not really. I don't see Danny out there doing that kind of thing.
6: Sarcasm filter. Turn that sarcasm filter on again.
5: Yeah, right. I'm not really that kind of guy, Rick. I know. Perhaps you do want me to wear pasties and a bikini, you know, while I'm there, but I'm not going to do that.
6: I'll get that visual out of my head.
5: Yeah, now you've got it forever. Congratulations.
6: Can I get some bleach? Can I get some bleach in here? Can I just rub it directly onto my brain? By the way, I'm going to send you, we go home here in a moment, but I wish. I'm going to send you some clips of audio. I just want to hear what you think of it. Based on the work of the Robinson Report and Steve Robinson and the crew at the Maine Wire, we're running a feature this week called The Book of Troy, in which we deliver from, I'm just going to send you the audio so you can hear it for yourself. I'd love to hear what you think. Share it with some others. Hey, Matt, let's do this again sometime, okay?
5: Always a pleasure, sir. Always a pleasure. Appreciate you being with us. That's Rick Tyler, of course, up at WVOM in Bangor, and we appreciate him joining our program every once in a while to chat about stuff. Let's take a break. If you'd like to be a part of the program coming up next, 879-9426, by all means. Let's go ahead and have your calls come in here. Take that break. Be back with more in a moment here on WGAN.
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0: 7:25 WGAN Morning News. Coming up next, we'll take a spin into sports. We have John Tomasi joining us for a wicked sports weekend. Always enjoy that, especially when the Red Sox win. By the way, minor update to the sports update that we're getting. They didn't sweep the A's. They got 3 out of 4. They did lose 1-4-3.
1: They took the series.
0: They took the series for sure.
1: And that
0: 100%.
1: Was, what, the seventh series in a row, maybe?
0: Yes, and I think overall it's like 16 or 18 out of like 22 or something like that. They've lost like 4 games, you know, at this point. But they're still rolling.
1: Yeah, they are.
0: Although they're about to run into the buzzsaw of the Dodgers. So we'll probably
1: Ooh, yeah,
0: talk.
1: Yeah, there's that.
0: Who might be trading for Tarek Skubal, which would just be preposterous.
1: Wow.
0: So we'll talk with John Tomasi about all that. Coming up next, let's go to the phones, as I promised, 879-9426. And Bruce is with us. Bruce, how are you?
2: Not too bad, Matt. Hey, I'm just wondering, is it feasible that Susan Collins could pair up with Bobby Charles for TV ads as they campaign for November?
0: Like both of them do it at the same time?
2: Correct. So that some of Collins' war chest could be used to help facilitate getting Bobby Charles elected and help move the state forward. Because we know if we continue down this road, it's not going to be good. The end destination of the road we're on is not something we're going to want to look at. And I'm just wondering, I mean, she has a huge war chest. If she kind of took him under her wing and said, hey, here's a vision of Maine, and we share a vision of Maine that we're trying to get to. I'm just throwing that out there as an idea.
0: Yeah, I mean, they do things like that already. I mean, I'm not sure if they specifically have done this, but I'm talking about candidates do this for
2: right.
0: like slates when you print off palm cards that you go door to door. Here's the trick, though, right. And this is actually a fairly interesting question, whether you know it or not, Bruce. The entity which spends the money is important here. Like, I think that to do what you're describing, it would actually have to be an ad that was purchased by, like, either the Maine Republican Party or a political action committee or something to that effect. Like,
2: right.
0: Having Collins running an ad which is actually trying to politically affect a state-level race rather than a federal race, there are interesting questions about what that money is actually allowed to be spent on and whatnot that you have to ask. And I think that there's definitely ways around it where they can do what you're talking about. No question about it. It's just a matter of, like, through what channel do you do it? But, yeah, I think, frankly, there should be a total team effort, top to bottom, from basically everyone, including Collins. And since Collins is at the top of the ticket, that is probably the most important ticket in town. One thing, though, she will absolutely be helping, and already is, with the grassroots stuff, the ballot chases, the get out the vote, all that. That's a major help in and of itself. I got to take a break. We'll be right back.
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6: ABC News, I'm Sherry Preston. American oil and gas giants reporting massive profits while the war went on. ExxonMobil reporting this morning its profits were up 105% from a year ago during the second quarter. Chevron quadrupling its profits in the same quarter. President Trump claims Hamas has agreed to disarm in exchange for Israel pulling its troops out of Gaza. ABC Chief Global Affairs Correspondent Martha Raddatz has more.
7: Details of the plan are slim, and Hamas has not gone public in support of the plan. If the agreement does come to fruition, verifying that the militant group has laid down its arms will be a challenge, as well as convincing some Israeli officials to back the deal.
6: At least 19 people have died after thousands breached the border between Morocco and the Spanish territory of Ceuta. Some swam from Moroccan towns, others flooded through gates. Spain's prime minister will visit the territory today. This is ABC News.
8: 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Biddeford City Councilor Dylan Dowdy is resigning and moving out of the ward he represents. Dowdy announced Thursday he's leaving the council because he and his husband, Maine House Speaker Ryan Fecteau, are leaving Ward 4. Dowdy says he has faith in other councilors and Mayor Liam LaFountain to continue dealing with the challenges the city's facing. He says he currently has no plans to return to elected office. A teenager in Belfast is charged with reportedly causing a fire in the basement of his family's home. Firefighters arrived at that home on City Point Road Wednesday night to find the homeowner had extinguished the fire, which had filled the home with smoke. 18-year-old Christopher Gordon, who lives at that home, is being charged with arson. There were no injuries. A judge has determined the teenager charged in a double homicide in Chelsea will be tried as an adult. 17-year-old Jason Honeywell is charged with murder for the death of his cousin and his cousin's adopted son at the home they shared last June. The judge raised concerns about whether Honeywell will pose a threat to public safety after he's released. Honeywell's attorney has appealed that decision. It turns out that an emergency landing at the Bangor Airport this week was caused by smoke from a wireless headphone charging case. The Swiss Air flight from Zurich to New York City was forced to land.

0: And in Bangor Monday after smoke filled the front of the plane. The airline says the charging case slipped into a seat, damaging the case and causing it to heat up. No one on board was hurt. Passengers were transferred to another plane. The start of the school year is just weeks away, but many school districts in Maine are still struggling to hire enough bus drivers. Kennebunk School's Transportation Director Chris Piscuto says they have a couple of drivers going through the licensing process right now.
1: As we start the school year, we should be able to cover our routes, but being able to absorb things like sick calls and additional things that pop up during the actual height of prime time is difficult for us.
0: CBS 13 News reports many districts have had to combine bus routes and may have to combine more in the coming school year with the driving shortage. WGA News Time now is 7:34. Checking the markets now. From yesterday, Dow up on Thursday, 6:13. S&P higher by 121. One NASDAQ up by 679. Stock futures this morning in the green again. The Dow up by 281. S&P higher by 31. NASDAQ up by 328. Now checking sports.
2: Last night, the Boston Red Sox beat the A's in Sacramento 5-4. The difference was back-to-back home runs by Willie Abreu and Wilson Contreras in the eighth. The Sox will move down the West Coast to play against old friend Mookie Betts and the L.A. Dodgers tonight. The Portland Sea Dogs walked it off against the Harrisburg Senators 5-4 last night. Dogs won it on a ninth-inning RBI single by Abraham Liendo. Game four of their six-game set tonight at Hadlock. The New England Patriots continue training camp down at Foxborough today. And the Hearts of Pine will travel down south to play the Greenville Triumph SC tomorrow night. Andy Mountain News Radio, WGAN.
0: And checking your active weather forecast by checking in with meteorologist Joe Lundberg.
3: Intervals of clouds and sun, rather warm and humid with a stray afternoon shower. The high about 80, clear to partly cloudy tonight, low near 60. For tomorrow, a mix of sun and clouds, warm and humid, high 79.
0: We're at 66 right now at 7:36, and next high tide of Portland Harbor, that's coming up at 1:12 this afternoon. 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

0: 7:36 WGAN Morning News. It's Friday morning at the midpoint of the show, and we have much to celebrate here on the program this morning as John Tomasi joins us. Another Red Sox victory last night. They continue to more or less roll, and we're going to talk about what happens next. John Tomasi, how are you this morning?
1: I'm doing great. Red Sox are just finding a way. They do it again last night.
0: They do indeed. And obviously the pitching staff of the Sacramento A's, has been a little bit crummy all year. It's not exactly the best staff in the world. So, you know, I was hoping for, you know, games where they scored 14 or 17 runs. But you know what? I care about wins more than anything else. So tell me a little bit about what we've seen after the end of the 15-game winning streak. A lot of people were like, okay, does this keep on going? And it seems to more or less still be going. How? What's been happening?
1: Yeah, so, I mean, it does help the competition. You are correct about that. The A's are headed in the wrong direction. You take three or four there. But you also took two or three from Toronto. So, I mean, basically, since this thing has ended, they've kept the momentum going. This is what you want to see. The games have been close. They didn't look great in Oakland. I think that is fair to say. Didn't score a ton. They needed some comebacks. They needed some fluky. I mean, they win one game because you have a pop-up, that ends up being a grand slam by Sidan Rafaela. They win another game with late home runs here last night. So it's been a little bit of a slog in, I want to say, Oakland, but as you said, it's Sacramento. Doesn't matter. The fact is they're finding a way. Now, there have been some challenges. They had terrible luck with Curtis Meade, the guy that they traded a good pitcher in Connelly early to get him. And in one of his first at-bats with the team, he gets hit by a pitch, breaks his wrist. He is probably out for the year. Which means, and I know we're going to get to the trade deadline in a second, they're going to need to reacquire another infielder, which is definitely not how Craig Breslow drew it up. But these are the challenges of a baseball season.
0: Yeah, you mentioned that bad luck, and it's impossible not to bring up here. I mean, I hated saying goodbye to Connelly early. I liked that kid quite a bit, so I kind of wanted to keep him on the team. But it was, I thought, a pretty decent trade overall. Let's pretend for a minute that he didn't break his hand. What did you make of the actual swap?
1: Yeah, that was a weird one to me because you're talking about a guy who was DFA'd at the start, in spring training. That's how he ended up in Washington in the first place. And so that was always, that's a little bit of a red flag. I think he's on like his fourth organization in the last year. Always a lot of potential.
0: And he was always a highly touted prospect. And it was sort of like his shine wore off when he got to the big leagues and it didn't seem to be working for him. But then maybe he figures it out a little bit. Yeah.
1: Yes, so he made real changes to his batting stance. He quieted things down. He was apparently one of these guys, for people who remember Dwight Evans, way back in the 80s, the man of 1,000 stances. He was sort of like that. He had a different stance every game. Once he settled in on something, he credited the White Sox coaches with helping him figure this out. He actually locked in, and he did look like a good hitter. Can't really field to save his life, so that could have been an issue. But the Red Sox needed power. They needed right-handed production. He should have brought it. Now they got to go to plan B, although the plan B and may end up being more like a plan A if they're as aggressive as I want them to be.
0: Indeed. And I have heard some rather silly rumors about where they may be going and what they may be chasing. You know, you had brought up a few names last week here. Anything change in the last 7 days here? Do you think that they have a specific target or a couple targets that they're really looking at? I mean, I've heard a couple interesting ones where they sound like they may be pretty darned aggressive here. Are they going to be? And should they?
1: Yeah, so I think they should be. And we've talked about Zach Neto and Jeremy Pena. So those are two big names in the AL West, the Angels and the Astros.
0: Can I just ask about Pena? Like, why would they trade him, though?
1: Sure.
0: Like, they're in a fight for that division. Like, they want to win that, right? Why would you get rid of him? I mean, is it like one of these kind of swaps that we just did where, you know, they want to acquire something they're missing and they think they're okay on hitting, so they'll get rid of Pena to get something else?
1: Yeah, so I mean, part of the issue here is the Astros are now playing better. So when that trade was first, or when his name was first floated, they were looking more like they were on the outskirts of things than really in it. Now they're only a half game back of Texas, so I agree that that decreases the likelihood of that one. The why to your question would be because he's coming up on free agency in a year, and the Astros like to get ahead of these things. They got ahead of it with Kyle Tucker, and the thought was maybe they would get ahead of it now with Pena at a time when they could command a significant return. That said, when they're right in the middle of the race, like you mentioned, I think that one's less likely. So I'm actually going to give you two different names who we haven't talked about yet.
0: Okay.
1: And the idea of them getting both of these guys is probably a little slim, but one or the other I think could definitely be on the table. And you look to the Marlins. The Marlins have a lot of good young players. They are, as usual, preparing to sell. And so you have their shortstop, Otto Lopez, who's been amazing. He's hitting .330. He was an all-star. He's got incredible range at short. He's more of a doubles power kind of guy, but a legit player, and he's been building for a while into this breakout season. He would solve a lot of your problems, not necessarily power, but definitely production. You know, I will take a guy hitting .330 and put him in the middle of my lineup. He would also be your shortstop of the future, which would allow you to trade Marcelo Meyer, allow you to move on from Trevor Story if that's something you want to do. So that's a name. And then the other would be his teammate, Liam Hicks, the catcher. Red Sox need catching help. They need help up the middle in those two positions. You could potentially get your franchise or future catcher and shortstop in the same deal. You would obviously have to give up a ton to get them, but you're kind of looking at it and saying, well, two guys with 3+ years of team control, two young established big leaguers, Hicks has power. I don't know. Swing big and see if you can get the Marlins on the phone.
0: Okay, so by swinging big, though, what are you giving up along the way? I mean, you were sort of alluding to the fact that to get something, you have to give up something. And there's a lot of very interesting chips, both at the major league level and some of the top prospects. I've heard Arias's name a million times in the last week or so. I mean, what are you going to have to give up to get this?
1: Yeah, so Arise is a different one because he's a rental, you know, so I don't think you're talking the same level of prospect for him as some of the guys that I've mentioned. I love Arise. He's old school. He just gets his bat on the ball. He has somehow turned around his defense. He was considered a bad defender, and this year all the advanced metrics have his second base defense being well above average. So, yes, I would take him. He'd be different. You know, like I said, he'd be a rental. In terms of some of these other guys, the younger guys or Jeremy Pena, I mean, you're looking at Franklin Arias, your top prospect, short. You're looking at Marcelo Meyer. I know his star is faded here, but I think he still has value around the league. You're potentially, looking at some of that pitching depth that you have. I have a hard time believing after trading early that they would turn around and deal Peyton Tolley or something like that.
0: I would hate that.
1: I would hate that too. And so I would say any of your, and they do have some better or decent pitching prospects in the upper minors, some of those guys would certainly be on the table as well.
0: Yeah, that's I don't know, that's very interesting what they would ultimately do related to that. I mean, like, to give up early, right, they had the pitching depth, right, but then you give up somebody like Tolley. Not only do I just love that guy, but, you know, at some point you are making the pitching quite a bit thinner, and that's been your strength, and that's kind of been powering you through this winning streak here, so you don't want to give up too much of that along the way in order to get these things back. It's kind of a tough spot you're in.
1: Yeah, and I mean, I would look at a guy like Anthony Ianson, who I think is in Portland right now, who has been dealing. He has emerged as probably their best minor league pitching prospect, and I think there's a lot of value for him around the game. So I think he could potentially be a centerpiece of one of these deals. But you're right, if pitching is a position of organizational depth and strength, that's probably what you're going to have to weaken to increase your offense. And that's part of why the early deal, I didn't love, you know, I felt like he could have been used to get someone better.
0: Yeah.
1: And that's obviously easy to say now that Meade is hurt. But I felt that, you know, I texted you at the time. That was sort of my feeling then. But still, if you want to improve this team, it's not like you can say, take our junk. You know, you're going to have to give up something good, and you do have some names with value.
0: Yeah, you do. You know, you mentioned Franklin Arias. You talk about shortstop of the future. You kind of already have one. I mean, he's at AAA now, and he's looking pretty good. I mean, I'm not necessarily saying you call him up this year here, but, like, do you really want to do that? I mean, I guess to get somebody like Otto Lopez, who's established and has done a good job, and you know he'll be good at the big league level, I suppose maybe that's a swap that you ultimately take. You get rid of your, you know, one of your top prospects to get stuff, and you know you get something back in return there. But, I mean, I was pretty excited about that kid.
1: Yeah, and I guess to that I would say, you know, we were also really excited about Marcelo Meyer, and it turns out that, you know, oftentimes the hype does not meet the production. We were really excited about Christian Campbell, and now he's buried at AAA. So, and maybe this is a little bit of recency bias on my part, but I'm sort of like, if you can get an established guy, like, Is Franklin Arias' ceiling higher than Otto Lopez's? Maybe it is because he's had more power in the minors, but you're still talking about a pretty good player, somebody who's already an all-star in the big leagues. I would be okay with that.
0: Yeah, you would be okay with it. Name we haven't really brought up here yet is Roman Anthony. Did I hear that he's actually swinging a baseball bat now? Is that actually real?
1: Yes, he's swinging off a tee, I think. He's just swinging, okay, though, so he's not doing anything else. I would say the odds of Mr. Anthony returning this year are slim. I would probably be holding out more hope for Curtis Mead at this point.
0: Mead doesn't like need surgery, right? Like, so that was one of the things that gave you at least some optimism, was the fact that he didn't need surgery. So his recovery would be about playoff time if things went really, really well.
1: Yes, they're going to reevaluate him in 4 weeks, they say. But, you know, just given the track record of this medical staff, I'm like, okay, does 4 weeks mean 4 months? I mean, does 4 weeks mean he'll show up to spring training next year and say, oh, it's still sore, but hopefully I'll begin swinging a bat off a tee soon. I mean, this has been their track record, sadly.
0: Yeah, so can we talk about that for a minute? Like, what's up with that? I mean, I was really excited when he got hit in the hand and we got the initial reports that said, well, the x-ray was negative and it seems like we may have dodged a bullet and heard all that stuff. And then the next day, I hear he's got a broken hand, and that's like the, what, seventh time something like that has happened this year with the Red Sox medical staff. Am I being mean to them? Like, is this, you know, an impossible job and it's just been bad luck? Or is there something wrong? Is there something going on here where they're just not getting these diagnoses right?
1: Yeah, I would just go with sort of the evidence-based approach, which is Garrett Crochet was day-to-day. We haven't seen him since. You know, Roman Anthony was just a minor thing. We haven't seen him since. Curtis Mead, x-rays negative. Nope, wrist is broken. I mean, this goes back to Jacoby Ellsbury, front and back, you know, with his ribs way back in like 2010 or whatever that was. It has been an ongoing thing with the Red Sox, and part of me thinks that they just don't, as an organization, know how to deliver bad news. And so they try to couch everything as good news. And obviously that doesn't work and you get exposed pretty quickly. But it's certainly an issue. If I'm a player, I don't trust any diagnosis they give me.
0: Yeah, I don't know. That's just really disappointing. Before I let you go, John Tomasi, I haven't had a Patriots update. We haven't checked in on anything going on in Patriot land in quite a while, but football's about to start. We're excited about football beginning very soon. I've heard some very positive things about Drake May to A.J. Brown in some of the training camp stuff, which, of course, is just training camp, so don't get too excited. But seems like they're looking pretty comfortable and good together. What are you learning in camp so far? What do we see on the Patriots side?
1: Yeah, I would say there are two stories, or two and a half big stories here. First one, like you said, May to A.J. Brown. You know, yesterday they connected for four touchdowns. I will put that in air quotes because I don't really know what that means in the middle of drills. But even still, at the very start of camp, it seemed like they weren't quite connecting. Yesterday, they had a really good day. And that's great. I mean, we know that Brown ultimately lost confidence in his last QB, you know, Jalen Hurts. We grew apart, I think was his quote last week. So you want him to start on the right foot with Drake May. Seems like they have. So that's great. The other big story, Christian Gonzalez, not only showing up, but partaking in drills, which is kind of unprecedented for a guy who is about to become the highest paid player in the history of the league at his position. Usually those guys hold in. They show up so they don't get fined, but they have some fake injury until a deal gets worked out, and only then are they on the field. He could be jeopardizing $150 million. I have covered half a dozen years of Patriots training camps, and multiple times did I see guys go down with season, in some cases career-ending injuries, just on the practice field. And the fact that he's doing that, on the one hand, I think is crazy, but I also think it's admirable. It's showing where his commitment is. The other half of this story that I do not like is how sleazy it was for Bob Kraft to just drop, oh, we've offered to make him the highest paid corner in NFL history and the highest paid Patriot ever. And it's like, this guy, this organization, they cannot help themselves. They always have to try to have the upper hand in public in these negotiations. And Gonzalez, to his credit, was asked about it, said he has respect for the owner, but, you know, we're going to keep our negotiations out of the media. We're going to keep it between our team and their team. And the fact that Kraft has to be like, we've offered that, look how much we've offered, as if to start painting the picture of him as greedy if he doesn't just take their first offer. That part of it does stink. Not a fan of that at all. But kudos to Gonzalez because he seems to be doing this right.
0: Indeed. And that's where we're going to have to end because we are out of time. Go Red Sox. Hopefully we'll be just as positive and optimistic next week as we are now as they play the Dodgers, which I'm sure will go just swimmingly. We'll see.
1: Swimmingly.
0: After they trade for Tarek Skubal, and then we have to deal with that. Appreciate it, John. As always, we'll talk again next Friday. Let's take a quick break.
2: Sure.
0: Come back with more. Jason Taylor, what do you got for me today?
2: Here for you, Matt. Democratic congressional candidate Matt Dunlap is blasting Republican opponent and former Governor Paula Page for supporting major cuts to Maine's Medicaid program. What's that all about? We'll have more coming up. Defense Department shows traumatic new information from them shows traumatic brain injuries have emerged as the leading wound that troops have suffered in the first 5 months of the war in Iran. More on that from ABC here at the top of the hour. Currently we're at 66 in Portland. It's 751 with your AccuWeather forecast.
3: Intervals of clouds and sun, rather warm and humid with a stray afternoon shower. The high about 80. Clear to partly cloudy tonight, low near 60. For tomorrow, a mix of sun and clouds, warm and humid, high 79. I'm AccuWeather meteorologist Joe Lundberg on Southern Maine's official weather station. 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

0: 7:54, WGAN Morning News. Nah, it's actually 7:55. We got a couple minutes here, of course, if you want to join us. Coming up next, though, Greg Lagerquist, coffee, politics. Good combination, I'd say. And we do it every Friday. Looking forward to that. Got plenty of stuff to go over. And then at 8:30, we'll get a market update from Chuck Zotta at the Financial Exchange, as we typically do on Fridays. Lots of news this week on the Fed and rates and a lot of things in the market. So we'll go over all that coming up at 8:30. And then we'll close out the show with our caller of the week.
1: Which is a good one.
0: Oh.
1: It's always a good one. And
0: it's one from when I was gone?
1: Yes. And this was a texter who called in, and I said, I've seen your text so many times on the text line, and it's refreshing to have you call in. She has called before. It's been a while. Mm. And I said, that was a great call. It was a great call. So that's our call of the week.
0: Great enough to be the caller of the week.
1: Absolutely.
0: And you, too, could be the caller of the week. It might not be for this week, but it'll be for next week if you call in now, 879-9426. Checking in on Maine's 2nd Congressional District race, National Democrats, who wanted State Senator Joe Baldacci of Bangor to face off with Republican Governor Paul LePage in the race for the 2nd Congressional District, rallied behind State Auditor Matt Dunlap after he won the June primary. With less than 100 days before Election Day, that support from Dunlap has not yet come with some of the same funding and attention as other competitive races in the Democratic race to take back the House. At the same time, LePage has been tabbed by prognosticators, as the favorite. The House Democrats' campaign arm did not include Dunlap among its red-to-blue priority list of candidates this week. While the candidate predicts that will happen eventually, his allies are pressuring the National Party folks to help Dunlap ramp up his campaign. For example, former primary opponent Jordan Wood insists that the party is, and I quote, bleeping up another race in Maine. And Jordan would know, because he has a proven track record of winning. And he knows what winning looks like, Jordan Wood does, having entered the Senate race, failed, moved, went over to the 2nd Congressional District race, failed, and then moved back, and then ran again for the Senate race and failed. So Jordan Wood's definitely somebody you should be listening to. By the way, Jordan Wood on social media has turned into one of the most insufferable sycophants you have ever seen in your entire life, jock-sniffing every Democratic candidate that actually won to try to, by proximity, appear to be an important person in the Democratic Party, which he's not. So due respect. I'm sorry, Jordan, if you're listening, who cares what you think about anything? We can win the race, said Jordan, and hopefully National Democrats will wake up. Now, his criticism is founded in something real, which is that the National Democratic apparatus, the DCCC, the DNC, not that the DNC has any real money, but, whatever, but the DCCC in particular, has just not embraced Dunlap. He was not their candidate. They didn't want him when he was running against Golden. They didn't want him when he was running by himself. They don't want him when he was running against Joe Baldacci. They don't want him. And there's no faith. Time is of the essence. They need to move. If they're going to actually take that seat, they need to actually invest and work and do things to help him win that. And they're just not doing it. And that's largely because I think they don't think he's going to win. Just a thought to go to the break with when we come back next with Greg Lagerquist.
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3: From ABC News, I'm Sherry Preston. The details coming from Hamas and Israel are slim, but ABC Chief Global Affairs correspondent Martha Raddatz says there could be a major deal in Gaza.
4: President Trump announcing U.S. negotiators have reached a deal with Hamas to lay down its weapons and relinquish its control over Gaza. U.S. officials who briefed reporters late last night say Hamas has agreed to disarm and transfer power in Gaza, as long as Israel withdraws from the Strip. The proposed move, part of a peace deal announced by President Trump and his newly formed Board of Peace.
3: The Iran war, now in its sixth month, and it turns out the conflict has been very profitable for oil companies. Here's ABC's Jim Ryan.
5: As consumers face the pain at the pump, the nation's major oil and gas companies are celebrating massive profits, also a byproduct of the U.S.-Iran conflict. ExxonMobil reported second quarter profits of $14.5 billion, up 105% from the same period a year ago. Chevron's profit from April to June was nearly quadruple the second quarter of 2025.
3: At least 34 migrants have died trying to reach Spain from Morocco. Some 60,000 people rushing to enter Spain's Ceuta enclave over the past 24 hours, equivalent to 70% of the city's regular population. Border forces clashing with migrants. No word on what sparked the rush of people. Immigration officials have been clashing. A dangerous heat dome settling in over the West. ABC meteorologist Sam Champion.
6: All-time August heat. Possible in Vegas, also possible in Billings. Guys, August is just starting tomorrow, so this would be the warmest they'd ever seen in August.
3: Oregon could be facing its worst fire season on record. Firefighters in southwestern France working to control the last hot spots of that massive blaze there. It's burned an area four times the size of Paris. 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
9: 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That's Dow.us. Well, the Maine Secretary of State's office says it will not weigh in on whether Democratic U.S. Senate nominee Troy Jackson is eligible to run under Maine's sore loser law. The office says the issue is up to the political parties, not the Secretary of State, and Jackson remains on the ballot. A Republican challenge has argued the sore loser law makes Jackson ineligible for the Senate election after losing the Democratic governor primary. Others argue that law does not apply to two different offices. A family at a mobile home park in Gorham has been displaced after a fire Wednesday night. The fire at the home at Friendly Village Trailer Park was burning under the rear of the mobile home, causing smoke damage and leaving the home without power. One woman was taken to a hospital to be treated for smoke inhalation. Investigators believe the fire was accidental and caused by an electrical malfunction. A man charged in the 1987 killing of a Westbrook woman has been denied bail. Stephen Bouchard was charged in May for the killing of Alice Hawks, who was found dead at the Westbrook apartment. The two shared

0: Bouchard's lawyers recently filed a petition to have him freed until he stands trial, a request which was denied by the Maine Supreme Court. Bouchard is being held without bail at the Cumberland County Jail, with jury selection expected to get underway next August. Two people are behind bars after Maine drug agents searched properties in Washington County Thursday. The Maine Drug Enforcement Agency says the searches at properties in Cherryfield and Harrington led to the discovery of cocaine, a handgun, and thousands in suspected drug proceeds. 47-year-old Matthew Small of Hancock, who owns both properties, faces drug charges, while 40-year-old Marissa Ouellette of Fort Kent is charged with violating probation. More arrests, though, are expected in that case. The Woodland Pulp Mill in Baileyville is being fined nearly $800,000 after two workers died from exposure to a deadly gas in January.
1: Earlier this month, federal investigators said the deaths of 20-year-old intern Casey Malcolm and 26-year-old engineer Alan Hornberger could have been prevented. On Thursday, OSHA said it was citing the mill for failing to protect workers from deadly hydrogen sulfide gas. The company has 15 business days to comply, request a meeting with regulators, or contest the findings. I'm Frankie Azzarotta, News Radio WGAN.
0: Democratic congressional candidate Matt Dunlap is blasting Republican opponent and former Governor Paul LePage for supporting major cuts to Maine's Medicaid program. Maine State Nurses Association co-president Aaron Oberson says cuts have impacted coverage for Mainers and strained hospitals and rural health care providers.
2: Taking more away from Mainers is not what's going to make things better here. We don't have anything to take away anymore.
0: CBS 13 News reports LePage's campaign says he paid off massive hospital debt during his time as governor. Residents and businesses in Scarborough divided over the city's move to reduce street parking near beach areas, including Pine Point and Higgins Beach. Some restaurants say the reduction is hampering their businesses, while residents are divided over whether to eliminate street parking altogether or completely restore it. Press Herald reports the city says the overhaul is intended to preserve residents' beach access and improve safety in areas with limited visibility. WGAN News Time, 8:06. Markets Thursday, Dow up 613. S&P higher by 121. NASDAQ up 679. Stock futures right now in the green. Dow up 282. S&P higher by 26. NASDAQ is up by 312. Now checking sports.
3: Last night, the Boston Red Sox beat the A's in Sacramento 5-4. The difference was back-to-back home runs by Willie Abreu and Wilson Contreras in the eighth. The Sox will move down the West Coast to play against old friend Mookie Betts and the L.A. Dodgers tonight. The Portland Sea Dogs walked it off against the Harrisburg Senators 5-4 last night. Dogs won it on a ninth-inning RBI single by Abraham Liendo. Game four of their six-game set tonight at Hadlock. The New England Patriots continue training camp down at Foxborough today. And the Hearts of Pine will travel down south to play the Greenville Triumph SC tomorrow night. Andy Mountain News Radio WGAN.
0: I give the forecast, Joe Lambert.
4: Intervals of clouds and sun, rather warm and humid with a stray afternoon shower. The high about 80. Clear to partly cloudy tonight, low near 60. For tomorrow, a mix of sun and clouds, warm and humid, high 79.
0: 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Next high tide at Portland Harbor, 1:12 this afternoon. 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

0: Is this a Greg Lagerquist request?
1: Yes, indeed.
0: As it usually is when Greg joins us every Friday at this time for some coffee and politics. Hold on, let me take my first sip.
2: I just took mine.
0: Still pretty hot. Yeah, still a little too hot.
2: Yeah. I was going to say, nothing's worth scalding your tongue first thing in the morning.
0: Well, you know, we are here for a good 20 minutes, so by the time that this is over, I'll probably be able to take at least a couple sips and make it truly coffee and politics. I've been gone most of the week. I was not here for the middle portion, Tuesday through Thursday. So I suppose I missed a few things, but I don't think I missed all that much.
2: No, you can pick right back up.
0: Can pick right back up here. I suppose on the national scene, because we haven't really done that in a while, one of the bigger political stories this week was the appearance of Mr. Anthony Fauci in front of Congress and the hilariously large number of pleaded fifths that there were. And that, I mean, it was basically the whole appearance.
2: I think it was low three figures, wasn't it?

0: something to that effect. Yeah. What did you make of that whole spectacle here? And
1: that, yeah, I mean, it was highly politically charged from both sides.
0: It's well put.
1: So
0: well put.
1: Yeah, it's interesting.
0: I mean, Rand Paul has been dreaming of this day.
1: Oh, absolutely. I mean, look, Rand Paul, and I think it all started to the during the days of the pandemic, you know, well, it was still happening, but maybe a couple of years in, Rand Paul was quizzing Anthony Fauci when he was still directors of infectious diseases and allergy. I can't remember the exact subdivision of the NIH that he led, but the exact verbiage. Anyway, the point is he asked him about something and then Fauci basically said, Paul accused him of lying.
0: Yes.
1: And then
0: it was contentious.
1: Fauci accused him of, if anyone lying is lying here, it's you.
0: Right.
1: And I think from that moment on, it was like,
0: it's on.
1: It's on kind of thing. And so, look, you could make the argument like, what the heck are we doing? Here it is. The pandemic's been at least, you know, is over. Let's just put it in the rear view. Why are we still litigating this? Or you can make the argument, look, we need to know what happened there so that if and when, and sadly, it's probably a question of when the next pandemic hits, we need to understand how we go about this, and let's learn from mistakes we may have made, and in some instances clearly made in how we handle the pandemic. So mm-hmm. I get it. I think,
0: but isn't it fascinating though? I mean, at least I find it so, that there's now this like interesting legal question of whether or not you can plead the fifth for something that you can't be prosecuted for because you have a blanket pardon.
1: Yeah, and I've been trying to understand that too. I was reading some of the you know, obviously some of the legal, trying to strip away, which I usually don't. I usually love the political stuff and analysis of it, which is what we're doing mm-hmm. right now. But I try to strip some of that away and read some of the legal stuff. And there seemed to be an open question about, okay, he absolutely can't be prosecuted for conduct he did prior to the issuance of the pardon.
0: Mm-hmm.
1: So, as you mentioned, it was completely blanket. And
0: yep. In the time frame of the pardon, he's essentially untouchable.
1: Yeah, exactly.
0: For anything that he can literally say, I lied to you in Congress then.
1: He could.
0: And as long as he wasn't lying now.
1: As long as that is truthful.
0: Yep.
1: And I think that's the hang up that a lot of Republicans have right now, too, is that, wait a minute, he's pleading the fifth because he doesn't want to speak the truth now. He can't be prosecuted. Like used a great example. He can't be prosecuted for anything that he said as long as it was truthful. So I think that's the sticking point for a lot of people saying, okay, wait, we're not asking you to lie under oath. We're asking you to tell the truth under oath.
0: Mm-hmm.
1: And if the truth is uncomfortable, that's what we want to know. And then obviously you have allies to Dr. Fauci saying this whole thing is a trap. It's a political, you know, we thank you, Dr. Fauci, for your service and that sort of thing. But I get you're right. I mean, he could absolutely say, I did write my diary, which he did. The idea that it might have been a lab leak.
0: Mm-hmm.
1: He was, you know, and that's the part that I find curious just as a human being here and not as an analyst, which is, look, it's okay. Go flashback 5 years. I know none of us want to. Six years. And it's okay that I don't know what the hang up would have been to say, look, we don't know exactly where this came from.
0: I know.
1: We're trying to figure it out. But folks, right now, let's figure out what we need to do about it. That's going to be tomorrow. You know, we'll continue to work on that. We got to figure out why and where. But let's focus on what the heck do we need to do now to keep the vast majority of us alive? You know, okay. I think people would have taken that at face value.
0: Agreed. And I think that's part of the reason I bring it up. Because I don't want to go back 6 years either. I'm exhausted by it, sick of it as a topic. But, I mean, we're dealing today, if you look at politics and everybody's feelings about everything, right? One of the big enduring things that you see on both the left and the right right now is a, like, dislike of and distrust of elites and institutions and the people that have been in charge and all this other stuff. And I think a big part of that is that in recent memory, there's a lot of instances where people spoke with definitive certainty about things that they were not definitively certain about in order to essentially manipulate us and make us think things so that we would do what they wanted us to do. I mean, I brought up the example earlier of Fauci giving that 60 Minutes interview where he was talking about like herd immunity and how much, like how many of us needed to take vaccines in order for that to happen. And he's definitively saying it's like 90% plus and whatever else. And he like admitted a year later in a different interview, he's like, well, I didn't really know. I was just telling you that because I wanted you to get it. And I'm like,
1: yeah, we think that was what it was. We're not sure, though. But yeah.
0: Yeah, but no, he said that he didn't think that it was that. He said he didn't know. He was like, that's a good target number so that most people go get it. And it's like,
1: yeah,
0: I appreciate that you're trying to get us to do something that you think we should be doing. That is probably what your job is, right? But lying to us to get us to do it is what leads to a loss of trust and faith in these things. And that's the big problem that I think you got to still, you know, you got to crack that nut somehow, I think, because it's we're all mad.
1: And it's why, look, it has real world relevance to today beyond just the sort of deep seated distrust within our, as you mentioned it, to our institutions and our politics. You know, for example, I think the U.S. is about to lose elimination status on the measles. Mm-hmm. And scientists would say, and data would strongly suggest, that the measles vaccine is highly effective and that by people not taking it, we are seeing pockets of measles spread again. So if people were more trusting in what the science says and what the doctors are saying, you know, and what politicians are saying, then, you know, people might be more willing to give it a go. You know, it's like, it's a classic example of like, you know, my kids are all adults at this point, or young adults. And it's like, but the classic example is you tell people you have to do something. Yeah, I'm that way too. Let's skip being a child. I'm an adult. I'm in my 50s. And if the harder you tell me to do something, the more I'm going to be like, feeling like, what? Why are you pushing me so hard? Mm-hmm. Let me figure this out myself. So I think that that's kind of what happened.
0: Yeah, but also like to use the kid and adult scenario you're talking about too. Yeah. When an adult says to a kid, because I said so.
1: Right.
0: That seems to me to be about a lot of what I heard, right? Is like, you know, from whether it was trust the science or whether it was like the experts say or whatever, it was like this way of shutting down dialogue. Like I realized that a lot of the criticism and a lot of the speculation and a lot of the stuff that came out mid COVID was fruity nut job stuff. Like there was a lot of wildly stupid things that critics who didn't like what they were being told came up with. There was also a lot of very credible counter arguments to things, including not just the lab leak stuff, but like, you know, how should we be dealing with this? Like, is this an effective way? Is that an effective way? There was a lot of very credible, frankly, credentialed people, doctors and whatnot, that had a different point of view and a different perspective on this. And they were more or less told to sit down and shut up because the science says so. And that's that's the adult version of because I said so. You know, it's like it's like you don't get to have a talk with us about this. We can't ask questions. We can't have a back and forth because I'm the authority and you need to do what I say.
1: Yeah.
0: And that's where they lost people.
1: I agree. And I think that the urgency of the moment, I think, blinded them to the fact that that's really not how you can't like force people into a line and stick a needle in their arm. You know, that's usually not going to lead to great results in terms of people's trust. And that's where we're at to a certain degree. And I also remember, you know, again, I'm not trying to get political on this at all. I'm just trying to remember facts. You know, I remember that in Florida, when Governor Ron DeSantis was one of the first state leaders to say, you know, the heck with it, we're going to sort of open up more than what we're being told we should. And there were a lot of predictions of this is going to go badly for Florida. And the numbers suggested it didn't really do that. You know, granted, I'm not going to say, but certainly there is some pockets where they did worse than other places did. But there are definitely in other ways, it was not the disaster that many had predicted or tried to predict.
0: Yeah.
1: And
0: plus there was also the debate that never happened about even if, say, like case counts went up a little bit and some hospitalizations went up in some, what is the trade-off between an open and free society where we're actually able to live like human beings and the possible somewhat negative consequences of allowing the virus to spread more than it otherwise would?
1: And
0: because you could have shut down society for like China did. Like you're not allowed to walk outside and you're in your apartment and that's it. And there's tanks on the road. So if you do anything, like we're arresting you and throwing you back into your apartment. Like you could do that and it would have been more effective of you know, stopping the virus from spreading and whatnot. But
1: eventually, although
0: they did. But my point is only that, like, just because it means that you have fewer virus transmissions and less people sick and, you know, less hospitalizations doesn't necessarily mean that's the right thing to do. Like, because you have to balance your society's needs overall here.
1: And we
0: just didn't have that conversation.
1: And we didn't have the conversation about, and we're dealing with this now as well, about what the impact was going to be on our children and our education system. You know, that was sort of, again, that was the part that was sort of shoved to like, well, we'll figure that out, tomorrow. We got to do this now. And obviously we're dealing with that. You ask any grade school teacher or any teacher, hey, are you seeing any changes in this cohort of students than a decade ago or less, this age group? And the answer is yes. Universally, the answer is yes. Mm. In terms of some of the, you know, social emotional learning and some of the numerical assessment of math and reading scores, there's a deficit. So again, yes. So this is why all this does matter. It is worth a conversation. It's a conversation we should have had more openly then, because we could have avoided some of this now. Honestly, though, I give some grace to the health officials and the elected leaders of the time, because they were trying to figure this bleep out on the fly. It was trying to build an airplane while it's already in the air.
0: That's the tragedy of the whole thing to me, is that like my whole philosophy on life is to give grace to people when they're muddling through difficult things that I don't want to do. And let me go ahead and be the first guy to raise my hand. I would not want to have been governor of Maine in this period. I would not want to have been a public health official in this period, because holy crap, difficult thing. How do you handle this? And you're going to be criticized no matter what.
1: You're going
0: to
1: make mistakes.
0: The thing is, though, is that I'm willing to extend grace to people who I don't think were bad actors. And when people lie to me and people are trying to manipulate me, I switch from I'm willing to give you the benefit of the doubt to, okay, I'm not a big fan of yours.
1: Yeah.
0: That's where I think so much of this has gone wrong.
1: And mistakes become less forgiving of mistakes when it's not done, when it's done heavy-handedly. I think when we feel like we're being really shoved into something, and then if we see cracks or flaws, even if it's a flaw rather than an outright giant mistake, we're more apt to see the flaw and say, look, what the heck? I told you so at the time. So again, to circle this all back to what's happening right now, I think it's unfortunate at a certain level. Does it have to happen at a certain level? Is it a venting of that sort of pent up frustration that we're talking about here? And yeah, I think that's what we're seeing.
0: Yeah.
1: I mean, at one level, I see Dr. Fauci as, look, I also think he was a guy who had done a lot of good things in his professional career, who was trying to figure it out at a critical time. So I do grant some grace there, obviously.
0: Yeah.
1: Do I think he made mistakes? Obviously. I think that any person in that position was making mistakes. Again, I think that's how much you feel like those mistakes were avoidable, and that it was done in a sort of almost, you know, this heavy-handed and, I don't want to say cynical, because that's not the right word.
0: Well, I think it's just about the motivation. It's like, when you made your mistakes, what kind of mistakes were they? And what was the impulse behind
1: those mistakes?
0: Because if your impulse was to sort of like manipulate people and lie to get them to do what you think that they should do, I'm in one side, like one area. If your mistakes were, I'm doing the best I can and I'm muddling through and I was forthright and straight with people and I was wrong about stuff and whatever.
1: Right.
0: That's a totally different world where I'm far more forgiving. And I just feel like that so many people who I consider to be, I wouldn't say necessarily villains, but people I don't have much fond feelings for during the COVID era, I think that the reason I don't have a fond feeling for them is because they were in the former camp.
1: Sure. And I think that's not an illogical consequence. We could have predicted that at the time, that this is where we were heading, and we're here. And it's like, I do think, for, you know, to bring it back to a little bit of politics, I think that Rand Paul, personally, I think he's not going to suffer any real political repercussions if it, let's say this fizzles, let's say this kind of goes nowhere. I think he's probably safe in his, you know, in his home state of Kentucky. I do think there's a chance that, let's say that years from now, it becomes more definitive that it was a lab leak. And let's even go there, that somehow some NIH dollars that were used to fund something at the Wuhan lab in the years prior to the release of this,
0: which they were not supposed to do.
1: Which, yes, can somehow crossed over into this other experimenting and contributed to this global pandemic. Let's say that in some hypothetical future world, these dots are definitively connected. I think that obviously Rand Paul is a hero. He's the guy who is pushing this among the hardest and earliest to get at this. Even on the while building the airplane while it's in the air, he was asking these questions from the earliest days of why are we so clear that this was a animal transmission from this market or whatever it was. So I do think that there's, you know, again, history will show one way or the other whether this is correct. I think there is the risk, though, on the other side of like if it's never definitively figured out that.

0: Rand Paul kind of looks like he was a jerk throughout all this.
1: Just on a crusade. Yeah.
0: So I think that's, you know, sure, there's that, these elements of this factor are out there, of this whole scenario.
1: Well, in the limited time we have left, let's talk about the U.S. Senate race in Maine here. Speaking of national politics, sucking up all the oxygen in the room, we got Troy Jackson, who's now the new official nominee.
0: Yes.
1: That is now, after last weekend, a real thing.
0: And after this
1: the man
0: challenge that apparently
1: so,
0: is going
1: yeah,
0: nowhere.
1: About that. Well, it's going nowhere because the Secretary of State said they won't take it up, but there are, right. I suppose they can sue over it. Like, there's
0: they
1: places you could go.
0: Yes,
1: I don't think it's going to go anywhere either.
0: Yeah,
1: but I mean,
0: it litigated.
1: It frankly is a fairly interesting question, though. I mean, like, Maine's law does prohibit you from running from basically multiple offices in the same election.
0: Yeah.
1: Which is, I mean, it's not necessarily about different, the same election in that office.
0: Yes.
1: It's about the calendar election. It's the sore loser law is what it is.
0: It is. And Maine has a sore loser law. There's you know, some of the sore loser laws are called explicit sore
1: Correct.
0: Loser laws. Maine is a little bit squishier than that. But again, if you really read the language, it would appear to apply.
1: Yeah.
0: You know, you could let's put it this way. Could you make an argument that it applies? Yes. Can you try and make an argument that there's, you know, well, you know, that we really need to explore this and litigate it or what have you and see what really the intent of the legislature was when it was passed? Yeah, you can make that argument, too. And I think the Secretary of State's office is saying, well, this is a party question. Don't leave us alone.
1: Mm-hmm.
0: I don't know that that's entirely right, though.
1: I mean, it isn't. I mean, it just isn't.
0: Yeah, I think they are. I think they could.
1: Whatever their ruling is, pro or anti, like, well, it really is actually kind of up to them.
0: And let's put it out there. Obviously, the Secretary of State's office a couple of years ago felt free to weigh in on whether or not
1: ballot
0: Donald
1: eligibility.
0: Trump was
1: yeah,
0: eligible
1: right.
0: on the ballot
1: yeah.
0: and took a stab at something. That, look,
1: and said he wasn't.
0: And said he wasn't. And it was a pretty big deal at the time. Mm-hmm. And they left the door open a crack to say, we could be wrong about this. In fact, so let's let the courts decide. The Secretary of State's office absolutely could have said that. Look, we're going to rule that he's ineligible, but we really think this is that there's enough gray area here or it's enough of an unprecedented situation with a lot at stake that we urge the Maine Supreme Judicial Court to take this up post haste.
1: Mm-hmm.
0: That's exactly essentially what the Secretary of State did in the Donald Trump case of whether he, because of the, you know, what is it, the seditious, you know, clause, whatever,
1: right.
0: claiming that, which, by the way, is not in the Maine Constitution. It's in the U.S. Constitution. Anyway, so you could, there's all sorts of questions about whether or not that was really something that should have been done. But it was done, but with the idea that, hey, courts,
1: solve it quick.
0: Please solve this and solve it quickly. Absolutely could have done that here, and they're not.
1: Yeah, I mean, let's just be clear. He's not going to get tossed off the ballot. Like, even if it did go through the court system, I think courts have deference to not disrupting democratic elections.
0: And
1: find lots of ways of not doing that.
0: Yes.
1: All I'm saying is it is kind of a decent point, and it would be nice to have clarity on this so that the next time things like this crop up, we know you shouldn't even be in this race to replace if there's some sort of party convention like this happened this time, right? It'd be nice to have some sort of definitive statement.
0: Some clarification.
1: Alas, we will not.
0: It's an opportunity to do that, and that opportunity is not being taken.
1: And we're out of opportunities because we're out of time.
0: We
1: so
0: are.
1: That's where we
0: stop.
1: Sip
0: our coffee, though.
1: Appreciate it, as always, sir. We're going to take a break. We'll be back with Chuck Sauda next.
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4: More fighting in the Middle East. Here's ABC Chief Global Affairs Correspondent Martha Raddatz.
5: It is escalating and spreading throughout the region with no clear strategy of how this ends. A drone strike in Egypt, Kuwait, Saudi, and the Houthis now in a showdown again. And these continued strikes on Iran and threats of larger ones have so far had little effect on the Iranians.
4: Escalating along with the fighting, oil company profits, Chevron and Exxon, both reporting huge numbers from April through June. Exxon's profits doubled in the second quarter. Chevron's nearly quadrupled. At least 34 people have died in Spain's border crisis with Morocco. This week, thousands of migrants breached the border between Morocco and the Spanish enclave of Ceuta. Unclear what sparked the rush of people. Another heat dome settling over the west. Las Vegas could hit its hottest temperature ever this weekend. Oregon on the lookout for wildfires, thanks to drought conditions and high wind gusts. 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
6: 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Well, the Maine Secretary of State's office says it will not weigh in on whether Democratic U.S. Senate nominee Troy Jackson is eligible to run under Maine's sore loser law. The office says the issue is up to the political parties, not the Secretary of State, and Jackson remains on the ballot. A Republican challenge has argued the sore loser law makes Jackson ineligible for the Senate election after losing the Democratic governor primary. Others argue that law does not apply to two different offices. A family at a mobile home park in Gorham has been displaced after a fire Wednesday night. The fire at the home on Friendly Village Trailer Park was burning under the rear of the mobile home, causing smoke damage and leaving the home without power. One woman was taken to a hospital to be treated for smoke inhalation. Investigators believe the fire was accidental, caused by an electrical malfunction. A man charged in the 1987 killing of Westbrook woman. A Westbrook woman has been denied bail. That's Stephen Bouchard. He was charged in May for the killing of Alice Hawks, who was found dead at the Westbrook apartment the two shared. Bouchard's lawyer recently filed a petition to have him freed from jail until he stands trial, a request that was denied. That was by the Maine Supreme Court. Bouchard is being held without bail at the Cumberland County Jail right now. Two people are behind bars after a Maine drug agent searched properties in Washington County Thursday. The Maine Drug Enforcement Agency says the searchers at properties in Cherryfield and Harrington led to the discovery of cocaine, a handgun, and thousands in suspected drug proceeds. 47-year-old Matthew Small of Hancock and owns both those properties faces drug charges, while 40-year-old Marissa Ouellette of Fort Kent is charged with violating probation. More arrests are expected in that case. Many school districts in Maine are still struggling to hire bus drivers with the start of school about a month away. Jean Anderson is the transportation director of Saco Schools.
2: It's concerning. We're training one driver right now. She's not close to getting her license. I see maybe early fall she'll probably get it.
6: CBS 13 News reports more than two dozen school districts in southern Maine are scrambling to bring on new drivers, with many offering better pay and bonuses. WGAN News Time 8:34. We're checking the markets now from yesterday. 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S&P higher by 121. NASDAQ was up by 679. Stock futures this morning, Dow in the green, up by 242. S&P higher by 16. And the NASDAQ up 237. Now checking sports.
7: Last night, the Boston Red Sox beat the A's in Sacramento 5-4. The difference was back-to-back home runs by Willie Abreu and Wilson Contreras in the eighth. The Sox will move down the West Coast to play against old friend Mookie Betts and the L.A. Dodgers tonight. The Portland Sea Dogs walked it off against the Harrisburg Senators 5-4 last night. Dogs won it on a ninth-inning RBI single by Abraham Liendo. Game four of their six-game set tonight at Hadlock. The New England Patriots continue training camp down at Foxborough today. And the Hearts of Pine will travel down south to play the Greenville Triumph SC tomorrow night. Andy Mountain News Radio, WGAN.
6: And you're accurate with the forecast, Joe Lundberg.
8: Intervals of clouds and sun, rather warm and humid with a stray afternoon shower. The high about 80. Clear to partly cloudy tonight, low near 60. For tomorrow, a mix of sun and clouds, warm and humid, high 79.
6: 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Next high tide at Portland Harbor. That's coming up at 1:12 this afternoon. 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

0: 836 WGAN Morning News. We are only at 1.5 hour left in this program today. Frankly, not even. And we kick things off here now in this last half hour with Chuck Zotta from the Financial Exchange, giving us a quick market update on Friday morning. Chuck, how are you?
1: Good morning. I'm doing great. How about you?
0: I'm fabulous. Appreciate it. You guys being here as always. When we spoke on Monday, we were talking about the big week ahead. And one of those big week elements was that you're going to have a Fed meeting and they're going to make a decision on rates. And while we, I think, all expected those rates to be held steady, there was some talk about whether or not they would move. Tell me a little bit about what happened this week and what it means, Chuck Zotta.
1: Yeah, we're heading into this meeting, and normally heading into a meeting, markets have priced in, you know, a 90% chance of a move in a certain direction. And this was closer to like a 70-30 split as far as what markets were pricing in. 70% chance of rates not changing, 30% chance of rates moving up. And so we ended up getting the federal funds rate not being changed. And markets actually initially responded rather positively to that. The issue is that once we got into the press conference afterwards, where Kevin Warsh started answering questions from the press corps, markets decidedly did not like what he was saying. And we saw nearly a 2% sell-off from 3 p.m. on Wednesday till the close at 4 p.m. So obviously, you know, there was something that was said there that markets didn't particularly like. And so, you know, the question was, okay, like, how are they going to react, you know, in the subsequent days? Yesterday, we had good enough earnings from Microsoft that the entire, you know, tech sector basically rallied behind it. And so it kind of put Wednesday in the rearview mirror, at least for now. But interest rates have kind of moved up, actually, because remember, the Fed controls short-term interest rates. Long-term ones, bondholders are saying, hey, if you're not going to do anything convincing on inflation, despite talking about it a whole lot, then we're going to need to get paid a higher rate of interest on long-term bonds, because there's a risk that you don't do anything on inflation, and we need more interest in order to justify holding bonds in that case.
0: Yeah, that's fascinating. I mean, as we look ahead here, and you look at what the Fed may be doing in the future, and this, some of this, I guess, comes from Warsh's speech a bit here. But, you know, how do you read the tea leaves on what you think might the future be here a little bit? And I guess what were markets doing? Like, what was it that they reacted to super negatively, you think, in his speech? What was it ultimately that he said overall, frankly?
1: What I think there were two points that they reacted to negatively on. The first is at one point someone asked him, hey, you know, why did you pause and not hike interest rates here? And he said, and I'll quote him, I wouldn't characterize what we did as anything like a pause. I would characterize it as a rigorous review of the economic situation and the big, hard questions. Well, but ultimately, you're telling the market this whole thing that he's saying is judge me on my actions, not on what I'm saying. And his action was, I'm not hiking interest rates. And

0: So I think that's the piece that has the market, you know, kind of doubting his credibility here is, look, if he had come in and just, you know, done a quick hike here, the market would have said, hey, you're talking tough on inflation and you went through with a hike in your second Fed meeting. Okay, this guy means business. Even if down the road he decides to be more dovish, he comes in with that initial, you know, point of being a tough guy against inflation. Now the market is kind of looking at him going, so you're talking up that you want to, you know, restore price stability and be tough on inflation. But when asked, why did you pause instead of hiking? You then said, I didn't pause. That's, you know, I think where you know, things started to break down on Wednesday.
1: Indeed. We're speaking with Chuck Zotta from the Financial Exchange, getting a quick market update here on Friday morning. I know that big tech earnings were also another element of the week that were very important and interesting. Can we review, look back a little bit, what did we learn from some of the big guys?
0: Too good, too bad. Microsoft came out on Wednesday, nice little quarter. They also had some, you know, something tangible to show for it, and that their cloud growth is accelerating, showing that some of their investments in more data center build out may be paying off. On the other hand, on Wednesday, Meta reported earnings, and they basically said, "Hey, we're building these data centers, but we're not really sure how we're going to make more money from them." Market didn't like that. Yesterday, same story. Amazon came out. Nice quarter, continued cloud growth, so good things there. Apple, which is not really in that data center space, they're one of the few big tech companies that's not spending a couple $100 billion a year trying to build out, you know, more data centers. Apple, they said, look, we're trying to sell, you know, more phones in the upcoming quarters, but we're really being constrained because we can't buy enough memory chips because all these data centers are building them out or buying them up. So that's kind of the story that we have here is basically a split in the big tech earnings. Two of them this week, pretty good. Two, not great. And so I think overall, it at least gave a little bit of a short-term bottom to markets who were fearing that after Google's earnings last week that were disappointing, you could have a washout with all four having disappointing earnings this week. That fortunately was not the case.
1: And that's unfortunately where we're going to have to end because we are out of time. Make sure you listen to the Financial Exchange every day here on WGAN after my show is over. Appreciate it, Chuck, as always, and we'll talk to you guys again Monday.
0: All right. Have a great weekend.
1: You as well, sir.
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5: Wanted to offer on socialism. For anyone who thinks that's attractive, I ask you to research this, check this out for yourself. Socialism has two social classes. There are the peasants, there are the members of the ruling class who are appointed via backroom deals who rob the peasants blind at will. So if you haven't gotten your job because of a shady backroom deal, you are not in the ruling class. So if you like being a peasant who gets robbed blind at will, go ahead and vote for socialism because that's what you're going to wind up as.
1: That is Jackie, our caller of the week. Why did you guys talk about socialism? Was it that poll that came out? Was that the instigation of that conversation?
6: Yes, it was. It actually stemmed from a caller calling in about it, and then Jackie felt the need to actually call
1: 4 in 10 Mainers viewing socialism positively. Proof positive that generations need to relearn the same lesson that has been learned over and over again throughout history for themselves. They have to fall in love with it. They have to be stupid enough to try it. They have to be miserable because they tried it, and then they have to learn that it's dumb and we shouldn't try it. And then rinse, wash, repeat. You've got to do it again 20 or 30 years in the future. Isn't that fun? Let's do it again. Let's do it again. By the way, you want to know one of the most stridently obvious ways you can show socialism's failure, which is still evident today. It's fascinating. Go look at Germany, the unified Germany that we have today, which is now the smashed together amalgamation of both East and West Germany from the Cold War era. Even today, 30 years after the reunification, basically? 30 years plus after the reunification? Even today, East Germany, economically speaking, when you're looking at total GDP per capita, when you're looking at, I mean, life expectancy, when you're looking, I mean, look at metrics. Hey, how you doing, guys? Right? How you doing, guys? Metrics, which comes, I mean, education levels, median income. Pick anything. East Germany is so hilariously below West Germany. And that's after the reunification took place and East Germany became more capitalistic. Believe me when I tell you East Germany today is doing a hell of a lot better than it was doing in the Soviet era, right? But the legacy of everything has so been with them that politically they're different, economically they're different, and despite Germany, the federal Germany, the whole country trying to make major investments in infrastructure and everything else, it has still lagged behind the West. So baked in was the financial superiority of West Germany and the capitalistic markets that were created there that they had such a head start and they've been so developed that today, even with 30 years of time in between, they're just lagging significantly behind the West. Also important, if you want to keep pointing this out, it's not just technically socialism by itself. It's really the centralized command economy, the type you saw, obviously, in the Soviet Union, but the kind that really socialism does feature, right? Socialism, to be truly done for real, requires force. It requires centralization. It requires people in an authority to be able to centralize economic decision making. You know, socialists like Bernie Sanders like to pretend like it's something that could be democratic. That's why the Democratic Socialists of America think that they have something there where you can just have like common ownership and you can do a lot of things that ultimately make the power in the people, and we collectively make decisions as people, you know, workers in a union, and then we don't need centralized leaders and authorities and dictators and all that stuff. We don't need that. But you do, because in order to enforce socialism, you are enforcing an egalitarianism that doesn't exist in nature. And to do that, you have to be able to tell with the point of a gun at somebody's head, somebody who is successful, somebody who is trying to do things and has in a capitalistic system the freedom to do it, that they can't do it. You can't own. You can't produce. You have to do basically what we tell you to do, because otherwise you would be too wealthy, too rich, and we need to recapture what you have produced and what you create. So it requires a central authority, it requires police authority, it requires guns, right? Perfect example of this going poorly in one direction and very well in another would be the Korea example. And that's a sort of cliche one, because the example is very stark when you just look at space, go up at nighttime and hover over the Koreas, look at the parallel that splits north from south, and below it you see bright lights, cities, and civilization, and above it you see darkness and misery. And that's a visual example of what I'm talking about. But I actually saw something yesterday, I don't even know why it was popping up on my feed, but there's a fun little chart that actually showed the economic performance, GDP overall and GDP per capita, of North and South starting in like the end of the Korean War when they really solidified North and South being what they were. In the first 20-30 years of the history of those countries, you know, after the 50s, like going into the late 70s and then early 80s, they were more or less parallel. Like, they were performing about the same. Why? Because South Korea wasn't a free country then. South Korea wasn't a truly capitalistic country then. It didn't really have markets. It had dictators too. It was very North Korea-like. Not exactly the same, but very, very similar for quite some time. And then they liberalized in the 80s, in the 90s, in the 2000s. They opened up. Their markets were created. They democratized. They became a true Western nation, westernized nation. And as they did, all of a sudden you saw that little chart diverge, like they were together in this miserable hellscape of socialism and centralized economic decision making. And then the moment that they opened back up again, all of a sudden South Korea starts creeping up and up and up and up and up. And it became like a vertical line, where North Korea just stayed in the miserable hell of where they are, even to this day. You realize the average height of someone in North Korea is significantly shorter than people in South Korea because of the malnutrition that comes from their centralized socialism. I mean, it's just, you look everywhere, there's stark examples of the failure of this system.
6: And it all stems from Call of the Week, which is sponsored by the Goodfeet Store.
1: Yes!
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1: You know, it's almost Pavlovian when I talk to the financial exchange guys that thing pops up at the end of the interview, and to not hear it.
6: I started salivating.
1: I was at the dog.
6: I redid my little board here, and I was like, wait a minute, I hit it, and it was another one, so I tried to search it, but we had to get that in.
1: You're fired.
6: I'm fired. That's it.
1: You're fired.
6: Go to the Hamptons!
1: I'm going to do it! We're going to the Hamptons! All right, 849 WGA and Morning News. Let's take a quick break. Nice little salty socialism rant is always fun on a Friday. Let's go to the newsroom, talk to Jason Taylor, and then we'll come back on the other side of that break with more in just a moment. Jason, what do you have for us on Friday morning?
7: Latest update from the U.S. Drought Monitor Thursday shows an expansion of both abnormally dry and moderate drought conditions across southern Maine. We'll tell you more about that coming up. Meanwhile, nationally, we've got less than 2 weeks before the Wisconsin primary election. Mandela Barnes announced he's dropping out of the Democratic primary for governor there. More on that. That'll be coming up from CBS here at the ABC. ABC here at the top of the hour. Currently it's 8:50. We've got 67 in Portland. You're accurate with the forecast.
8: Intervals of clouds and sun, rather warm and humid with a stray afternoon shower. The high about 80. Clear to partly cloudy tonight, low near 60. For tomorrow, a mix of sun and clouds, warm and humid, high 79. I'm AccuWeather meteorologist Joe Lundberg on Southern Maine's official weather station. 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

And we're back, 879-9426. Thanks for being a part of the program this morning. You can text on the text line, and many of you have, 879-9426. And you can email me, matt@wgan.com. Jackie already texted in, collecting coffee mugs, totally looking forward to the autographed mug. It has been autographed now. It is ready for pickup. I've got it over here, Danny, just so you know. It's all done. The golden pen has been unleashed, and I have signed it. So anyway, 879-9426, if you want to close out the show with me here and be a part of the program. Again, that last conversation we just had about socialism, where I got triggered a bit, I grant you, really ultimately stems from that University of New Hampshire poll that was released on Wednesday that showed 4 in 10 Mainers are flirtatious with socialism, are interested in socialism. So anyway, go ahead and call us up. Love to hear from you. 879-9426. That is the phone number. And you can be a part of the program. The only other stuff I haven't got to yet so far it was related to, and I did talk about it, I guess, briefly, but the Maine Democrats are fighting with each other over ranked choice voting. The National Democrats don't want to use it for their presidential nominating stuff, like delegates, the awarding of delegates to their convention in 2028. Of course, the Maine Democrats love it and are absolutely obsessed with it. So that's causing a conflict as the National Party doesn't want them to do it. And, of course, they do want to do it, which is sort of amusing to me. Now, the funny thing is I, you know, obviously not being a Democrat, not being part of this fight, I do have a dog in the fight related to ranked choice voting, yes. But it's not like the National Democratic Party's...

0: this many delegates. You know, like if you win the state overall, you get half the delegates. And then after that, we proportionally award it to everybody based on the percentages they got or whatever else. And some people just do it on overall percentages, and it's like a raw total. Like you get 30%, you get 30% of the delegates. You get 15%, you get 15% of the delegates, all that way. Like some people do it that way. Yes. Point is, though, how do you actually judge who gets what delegates if you are ignoring the first round and ultimately you wait until the, I don't know, I mean, in this case, there's probably going to be like 10 people running or more. You get to like the eighth or ninth round, and then whenever somebody finally gets over the 50% amount, then you award the delegates? Is that fair? Is that honest? Is that something that any other state is doing? Like, that's kind of weird, right? So I don't blame the National Democratic Party for being like, no, you can't. We're going to keep this pretty simple. Whatever the first round says, that's it. We are getting those delegates. End of story. Period. Maine Democrats who need ranked choice voting to be good and positive and always work and everything's great about it are obsessing over the fact that it would not be used, and so they're mad about it. So there you go. There's that particular story. Troy Jackson, I got a couple people asking me, you know, are you going to talk about the whole second cousin thing? I am not, really. It is amusing, and it's, I suppose, relevant information. I just don't get into stuff like that. I don't really care. Is it legal? Yes or no, is my first question. My second question is, if it is legal, does it tell me anything like ethically or morally about him that would involve him being a public official at all? And it really doesn't. It really doesn't. I mean, Graham Plattner, you know, sort of abusing women and being a constant serial liar, neither of which is illegal, does tell me something about what his likely conduct will be as a United States senator were he to be elected. So it's relevant and absolutely worth talking about. Troy Jackson hooking up with his second cousin. Yeah, I mean, I guess you can make a case that there's some moral element to it, I guess, but is it legal under Maine law? Yeah, it is. It's also like, you know, it's not a first cousin. I hate to say that. It's like not first cousins. First cousins are illegal for a reason. The likelihood of having genetic birth defects if you guys hook up is, it's not significant, actually, believe it or not, but it is significant enough that you would want to make that illegal, right? Second cousins, there's a great deal more distance. So I'm not saying go do that, guys. This is not Matt advocating for this particular arrangement. I'm just saying it's not quite genetically, legally the same thing. So no, I'm not really going to go there other than to mention it in this particular segment as we close out the show. So that's all I got for time, though. I have more or less covered everything else. So 879-9426. I will not be here on Monday or Tuesday. Josh will be back in, just FYI. I need to be in Massachusetts for a couple things, so I'm sadly not going to be here at the beginning of the week, but I'll be here for the rest. So I will talk to you when I come back. Say hi to Josh for me on Monday when I'm away. But that's it for us this week on Friday morning. I'll talk to you again next week on WGAM.
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6: From ABC News, I'm Sherry Preston. President Trump has announced the details of a deal between Hamas and Israel on Gaza.

0: Gaza. Under the terms, he says, Hamas would lay down their arms in Gaza and Israel would leave the territory completely. Now, Hamas is saying it will abide by those terms. Israel has not publicly commented. Here's ABC Chief Global Affairs Correspondent Martha Raddatz.
1: One U.S. official says Trump would be very disappointed if Israel did not follow through on its commitments to support the plan. However, all these questions haven't stopped the president from declaring victory, posting online that the new technocratic government will work with a new Palestinian police force to take responsibility for Gaza.
0: Escalating along with fighting in the Middle East, oil company profits, Chevron and Exxon both reporting huge numbers from April through June as the war with Iran continued, and gas prices rose because of it. Exxon's profits doubling in the second quarter. Chevron's nearly quadrupled. More potentially dangerous heat is settling in across a large part of the country. ABC's Trevor Ault is in Southern California.
2: 70 million Americans are on alert for dangerous heat, with the Southwest especially in the crosshairs. And with that scorching heat comes an elevated fire threat. In Sonoma County, the Woodside Fire, burning more than 140 acres, prompting evacuations and shutting down part of Highway 1, crews battling the flames from the air. Downtown Los Angeles is under an extreme heat warning Friday through Sunday.
0: A migrant crisis happening between Morocco and Spain.
3: Almost 50,000 people are now known to have rushed the border between Morocco and the Spanish enclave of Ceuta, and the situation is still not fully under control. This is on the northern tip of Africa and is the only land border with Europe, and so these people are doing this to claim asylum.
0: ABC Chief International Correspondent James Longman, at least 34 people have been killed. 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
6: 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Well, gas prices nationally are up only a penny from last week, but are up in Maine by 7 cents over the same period and are higher than the national average at $4.10 a gallon. AAA Northern New England reports Maine's prices are higher than New Hampshire, but lower than Vermont. August typically brings some relief at the pump as road trips wind down and fall routines get underway for many families. But AAA says elevated crude oil prices could prevent that seasonal shift from starting just yet as instability continues in the Strait of Hormuz. Latest update from the U.S. Drought Monitor Thursday shows an expansion of both abnormally dry and moderate drought conditions across southern Maine. The increase comes as July is now the third driest on record in the state following an early summer drought recovery. Precipitation over the next couple of weeks is projected to be normal for most of Maine, which drought conditions are not expected to improve over that time span. A Scarborough man who received a life-saving liver transplant is taking part in the Falmouth, Massachusetts road race virtually next month. Rick Griffin received his transplant in 2017 through New England Donor Services after being diagnosed with an acute liver failure and forced into hospice care. Griffin now takes part in the Massachusetts race virtually in Scarborough on a 7-mile route along Higgins Beach. Griffin raised more than $5,000 for New England Donor Services in his virtual race last year. Hopes did the same again this year. A bipartisan bill co-sponsored by Maine Senator Susan Collins would block the Trump administration from moving several education offices out of the Department of Education.
7: These transfers are misaligned with their program purposes.
6: CBS 13 News reports the administration has plans to move several educational offices, including special education, to other federal agencies. Collins says moving those offices would

0: undermined their mission, especially special education. Maine Wildlife Park in Gray is reporting the death of its black bear named Lovey. The wildlife park says the bear had been behaving normally with no signs of illness and suddenly collapsed and passed away within minutes on Wednesday. The park says Lovey had lived there since 2021 and quickly became a favorite among visitors and staff alike. Maine Wildlife says a veterinary necropsy will be performed to help determine the cause of her death. Find photos of Lovey at WGAN.com. Accurate with the forecast now, and meteorologist Joe Lundberg.
1: Intervals of clouds and sun, rather warm and humid with a stray afternoon shower. The high about 80, clear to partly cloudy tonight, low near 60. For tomorrow, a mix of sun and clouds, warm and humid, high 79.
0: 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Next high tide of Portland Harbor, 1:12 p.m. Jason Taylor, News Radio, WGAN.

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1: 60s psychedelic.
2: Suggested by a listener, right?
1: Yeah, suggested.
0: 60s psychedelic.
1: Right by a listener. So that's a...
0: So sort of a decade or year sort of thing, but not a specific year.
1: Interesting. Yeah.
0: Yeah, no, I like that.
1: Yeah, so we already got the playlist going, and it's on Facebook, and we have to thank our good friend John from Falmouth that suggested this.
0: John
1: and
0: from Falmouth.
1: 60 psychedelic era, and we had another request for another era of music, which we can do next week. Welcome back, Mr. Gagnon Gagner.
0: Back. Yes, thank you. Did you guys have fun without me?
1: No, yes, we did. Nothing really happened.
2: I didn't have that much fun for a couple of days myself, but others did.
1: Jason was out. Sick.
2: Stomach virus.
0: Oh, no. Oh, yeah. Did you have some lettuce?
2: No. My wife lettuce. Keeps saying, did you have that? And I said, no. I didn't go to, what is it, Taco Bell? No.
0: Well, Taco Bell's the big place where it's been happening. But it's not the only place. Have you been eating lettuce?
2: No.
0: Okay, good. Good. You should not eat lettuce. Lettuce is terrible.
2: Well, it's either the stomach flu or food poisoning, which would be that. Down for the count for a couple of days and
0: I'm sorry to hear that.
2: Feel like I was hit by a train, but I'm back and recovered here.
0: Back and better than ever.
1: As good as it gets for Friday, right?
2: That's 68 and a half. Yeah, it gets better. Yeah.
0: It gets better, as they say.
2: It just gets better. Yeah.
0: Glad to hear that you're back. Sorry about the whole lettuce thing. Just stop eating lettuce. That's a good lesson from this entire experience, I think, for America. Overall, 610 WGAN Morning News. I am indeed back. My gallivanting around the country went well. Actually, I got to tell you, cross-country trip is usually the bane of my existence. Not a big fan of doing that, nor am I now. I mean, I didn't suddenly become a fan of flying across the country. But, my travel experience has been sort of very adventurous of the last couple years. Seems like 40 or 50% of my trips end up delayed or with tragic, ridiculous results along the way. This one did not. This was a nice... no real problems there, no real problems back kind of trip. And I like that kind of trip. So pretty good mood overall about that. And I made the correct decision, I got to say, to have Josh do yesterday. I flew back on Wednesday night. So theoretically, I could have done yesterday. Theoretically. But we've been in this position before, have we not, my friends?
1: Oh, we have.
0: Have we not been in this position where Matt is rushing back and he thinks he can make it? And, of course, technically speaking, by the ticket, I can. And something happens. You know what else I've learned in my age as I'm getting old? Right, Jason Taylor? I'm getting really old. I think it's also not a bad idea to just, maybe kind of dial it back a little bit, guys. Just dial it back a little bit. I don't need to rush through everything. I don't have to go, crazy to get back. How about that extra deck? Kick things off with Mike from Harpswell. Mike, how are you?
3: You were talking earlier about psychedelics. God, oh God.
0: Well, technically speaking, I'm not talking about psychedelics.
3: Yeah. Well, I lived through that era. And do you know Jimi Hendrix served in the 101st Airborne?
0: I did know that.
3: Yeah, from 61 to 62 he was in. And he drove them crazy. They almost gave him a dishonorable discharge. Every time he turned around, he was pointing. He had an old silver-tone guitar. They were probably the cheapest guitar you could get on the market at the time. And he'd be continuously playing the guitar all around the base, driving everybody nuts. And
0: How many of those guys do you think are driven nuts today in retrospect? It's like, Jimi Hendrix playing for me in the Army.
3: Well, I hung around at the time before I got drafted in 67, but 65 and 66, I hung around with Arvo Guthrie and them down at the old Trinity Church. And, that's where he wrote Alice's Restaurant. But the whole crew was all doing acid. You know what I mean?
0: Indeed.
3: And it was not Purple Haze. It was Orange Sunshine. And they were known as four-way hits. You could split them four ways. And you were tripping for at least a good 24, 26 hours before you came down. It was, I did it a couple times.
0: Mike.
3: So you
0: really embraced the 60s then, huh?
3: When we went to the induction center, where, you know, just where you go for your physical for the draft. One of the major questions once, have you done any psychedelics? Of course, everybody said no, except for a few guys. They wanted to get out of the draft.
0: Yeah.
3: So they said to him, have you ever done psychedelics? Said, yeah.
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4: Now, your AccuWeather forecast.
10: Intervals of clouds and sun today, rather warm and humid. There can be a spotty afternoon shower, but most of the day will be rain-free, the high 80. Clear to partly cloudy tonight, low 60. For tomorrow, a mix of sun and clouds, warm and humid, high 79. For Sunday, clouds, some sun, remaining warm and humid, high 80. For Monday, mostly cloudy and humid with some showers and a thunderstorm, high 75. Tuesday, some sunshine returns. It'll be warm but not as humid, high 82. I'm AccuWeather meteorologist Joe Lundberg on Southern Maine's official weather station, News Radio 98.5 FM and AM 560 WGAN.
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0: It's time for a crossover with our friends from Bangor, Rick Tyler, Paul Wolf, WVOM. Are they here with us?
11: He's not here. He is on vacation somewhere in the Great Woods. In fact, he's up in Jackson territory.
0: How you doing, Rick?
11: How am I doing? On the advice of counsel, I respectfully decline to answer based on my rights under the Fifth Amendment of the Constitution.
0: Indeed.
11: But I'm doing okay. Hey, I'm just curious. I saw the headline in the Portland Press Herald today, and we have a feature on our program called Inform or Influence. We take a hard look at the headlines coming from newspapers, TV stations, other radio stations, including your own, and we find out if the people writing those headlines are trying to do more than just inform you. They're trying to influence you.
0: No, they would never do that, Rick. They would never do
11: Stop
0: that.
11: Stop it. Don't make me turn on what we have on our program called the sarcasm filter, and that stops nasty...
12: Sarcasm filter.
0: Well, it's on.
11: That out.
0: It's on.
11: Anyway, so the headline talks about why Janet Mills hasn't endorsed Troy Jackson, and it's a simple question. But the photo that they chose, Of the governor.
0: You mean the one of her laughing or whatever she's doing in that picture?
11: Any harder, I think she's going to pop her hernia mesh because she's laughing so hard. What? Is the blood so bad between Mills and Jackson that she won't go on camera and say, yeah, vote for this guy if you want to?
0: Yeah, I think it is. I mean, the funny thing about this is all of this predates any sort of electoral stuff this year. I mean, you know, nobody really talked too much about it in the last 8 years or so, but they were so frequently on the opposite side of things and were, you know, fighting with each other behind the scenes. You know, they didn't really take it all that public. You know, you heard some stuff every once in a while about them sort of not liking each other or fighting over this policy or that or whatever. But it was not pleasant at times in Augusta. And I think this might be one of your consequences of that if you're Troy Jackson, is maybe now you are laying in the bed that you made, sir, by fighting with the governor.
11: But I also, what good's it going to do him?
0: If you're
11: vote for Jackson already, having her say the words is going to do nothing more than maybe produce a TV spot, and it may get someone to send you $5, maybe $10, maybe $12.
0: Oh, no. If we've learned anything this electoral cycle, Mr. Tyler, it is that Janet Mills has absolutely no political juice left at all. I mean, from her own run, you know, with Graham Plattner, against Graham Plattner and how miserably that failed, to her various endorsements and whatnot, it really was not a good election cycle for her. And when you look at the poll numbers and see how unpopular she is, the right track, wrong track numbers, people really dissatisfied with kind of like where Maine is right now, it's not really all that surprising that she's not a, you know, helpful endorser. So I, frankly, if I'm Troy, thanks. You can stay right over there, Janet. It's fine. No need to endorse.
11: Keep it down. Keep the grandma vibes going. Maybe read some poetry or write some prose and just stay over there. Turns out Trump was right. You know, your political career will be over. And her political career is pretty much over. You talk about money. We talked about this just a bit. In fact, Christina Parker, I bet she's been on your show before. She's with the Maine GOP. Talking about the financial figures coming from the Pingree campaign. Four times more than Rick Bennett. Rick who? But Bobby Charles, I don't think you should count this guy out based on how much money is in his bank account, because during the primary, he proved you don't need a lot of bucks in order to distance yourself from the competition. Now, a lot of that was social media. He knew how to reach. I wonder if that's going to translate from the primary to the general. Where are you on the money matters?
0: My position on money has always been that money does indeed matter, but it only matters to a point. You have to have enough to be able to make your case and make sure that people have heard from you and can hear whether or not you're a good or a bad candidate. After a certain point of that, frankly, money is worthless. I mean, Sarah Gideon can tell you all about that. She had more money than anybody's ever had in Maine, and most of it was worthless. In fact, a lot of it annoyed people because there was too many commercials and too much media with Sarah Gideon's face on it. My position overall on Bobby Charles is the threat to him and his campaign is not really money. It's the Senate race. I mean, if you're trying to convince Maine voters to go with you, particularly if your opponent has, I guess, some kind of a lead right now, you need to get enough attention to be able to have people pay attention to you so that they'll say, all right, I'll think about this guy instead of that guy. And everyone is so obsessed with Susan Collins versus now Troy Jackson, and maybe somebody else next week, who knows, that there's really no oxygen in this governor's race in the room. And that's a really hard thing to overcome.

0: Now, there's plenty of time left. You know, we're just in the end of July here. So you got August, you got September, you got October. So there's plenty of time left. But right now, it's tough to break through, I think, the wall of news noise that has really overwhelmed everything.
1: I'm glad you mentioned oxygen in the room. I've been talking with listeners on our program about Collins' distance over Jackson now because of the inconsiderate convention and the hasty caucus and elevating him, whether or not he should or should not be the person. We'll see. But Collins, with that $11 million, now $12 million, and at least $10 million a head start over Jackson, why not just buy up every possible second of airtime between now and November and literally leave the Jackson campaign gasping for airtime?
0: Yeah, freeze
1: them
0: out.
1: That's a thought that I...
0: Yeah.
1: Yep.
0: Yeah, no, it's a good thought. Yeah,
1: There'll still be opportunities to spend the money. I recall when working for News Center Maine way back in the day, they inserted extra commercials in November. In October, because the opportunity was there. And if they're backing up the money truck, you don't say you can't park here. And news outlets, TV stations, they'll find a way to get your ad the air.
0: Yeah.
1: But there's a problem.
0: They do like
1: saturation.
0: Money. Yeah, money's important. So they don't mind selling those extra
1: ads. How come you and I never see any of that?
0: I know.
1: Huh? How come you, me, and Danny never see any of that?
0: It's tough.
1: That's what I want
0: to
1: know.
0: Tough to be us, Rick. It really is. But, you know, I do think there is actually a little minor danger, though. I just brought up the Sarah Gideon example of how she had, frankly, too much money. If she were to do what you were suggesting and, like, sort of try to freeze Jackson out by just overwhelming the TV with just nothing but Collins, there is maybe an annoyance factor that goes along with that, right? Like, oh my God, here comes another Collins ad. So it's a delicate little balance you've got to play when you're running a campaign like that.
1: No, I'm going to put my marketing hat back on. But you have control of what's going across those airwaves in that precious 15, 30, or 60 seconds.
0: Sure.
1: And you can fashion something that is not a vote for me. You can fashion something that is a much more tender, oh gosh, I like her.
0: Fair point. And let me say this, which I know you'll agree with, Rick. If you're listening from the Collins campaign or, hey, you know, the Jackson campaign, you know where the best place to put your dollars is? It's radio, obviously. It's absolutely radio ads.
1: But again, we see none of that money. Let us clarify. We see none of that money. In fact, it would be nice to see any of that money.
2: Sarcasm, something.
0: It's true, but I do
1: Once
0: accept.
1: Again, I think they're not.
0: I do accept under-the-table contributions. If anybody would like to give me some cash, I'm taking it in small denominations in briefcases if you wanted to drop it off. Happy to do that.
1: Yes, in a moment, we'll share Matt's Venmo information with you. He's Matt Gagnon from WGAN. I'm Rick Tyler on WVOM, and we're not asking permission with what we're doing. We're just doing it and hope we don't get called into the office later today. What did that ICE detention facility in Scarborough ever do to deserve that level of scrutiny and hate?
0: Well, I mean,
1: the
0: nothing.
1: Building didn't do it. The building didn't do anything wrong,
0: yeah.
1: And it's on private property. Again, we see people in our state, leaders. Well, people tell us we got to do something. We got to do something. What do? Let's write a proclamation.
0: Yeah. I mean, it, as usual, Rick, it's all theater, right? It's all about sort of, you know, demonstrations and rallies and trying to make a spectacle of all this type of stuff to try to get attention in the media. Like, that's all this really does come down to. It doesn't affect anything. It doesn't change anything. The only thing that has affected or changed anything so far has been, believe it or not, Susan Collins, who's now, I think, personally responsible for one, you know, stopping those stops initially with the Department of Homeland Security. And then now the body camera issue, you know, that's a demonstration of her influence in Washington, that those types of things are ultimately happening as a result of her weighing in and pushing on it. The demonstrators who are making such a big spectacle of everything are not really responsible for any of it.
1: Can we go back to the Collins scoreboard of getting things done? But I got to go back to Operation Catch of the Day. Pingree scream and make it stop. King scream and make it stop. Mills scream and make it stop. Susan Collins picks up the telephone. Hey, guys, can we pause this thing? Job done. Then she works to get the money into Congress for the body cameras, for the essential training, and for the litigation in case we need to research one of these incidents. She makes it happen. Chuck Schumer shuts down the government and delays it from going into place. And then maybe that's why the guy in Biddeford didn't have a body camera on. But that's another instance where everyone's talking about reform ICE. Collins was already on the case. And then she wants those body cams put into place, as you just mentioned. What did she do yesterday? Picked up the phone. Made it happen.
0: Yep.
1: And she's, and you mentioned, and what was the, there's four. You just mentioned the other one. You want to pause on these stops? Great. We'll put a pause in the stops. Four times. She picks up the phone. She gets it done while everyone else, including Pingree, not Hannah, Shelley, are clutching pearls and wringing their hands.
0: And that's the point here to all of this, is you get the case now from Graham Plattner before and now Troy Jackson that you need to elect me so that I'll stop these ICE raids and I'll stop ICE from doing this or I'll stop ICE from doing that. Does anybody, if you actually thought about this for like more than 20 seconds, does anybody really think that freshman Senator Troy Jackson in the U.S. Senate saying anything, making a speech on the floor, calling the Department of Homeland Security, trying to chide at Trump a little bit, would actually result in anything? Or would it just be, you know, them complaining in public and it makes me feel so much better to be a critic? You know, there is somebody who actually gets it done and actually can do things for you and has influence. And you're thinking of dumping that person for the person that's going to have, what, vibes? It's all about, you know, the right press release. Like, is that really where we are now?
1: That person who's voting on vibes is going to have to remember that should their vibe come true, when they open their local property tax bill and realize that, oh, the septic site down the road needed some work, and so, well, they didn't have any federal funding, which Collins could have brought in, so we're going to have to pay for it. That's just great. But people don't think like that.
0: No, they don't. And that's one thing that I hear from my callers all the time is like, how could you possibly get rid of, you know, the, you know, person who's responsible for, you know, the Senate budget and the person who can steer this much money to Maine? I mean, that's suicidal to put replace that person with a freshman senator with no influence. Right. But tell me that the average voter even knows that she's the chair of that committee. Like, tell me that that's actually something they consider when they walk in the voting booth. They should.
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3: 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Gas prices nationally are up only a penny from last week, but are up in Maine by 7 cents over the same period and are higher than the national average at $4.10 a gallon. AAA Northern New England reports Maine's prices are higher than New Hampshire, but lower than Vermont. August typically brings some relief at the pump as road trips wind down and fall routines get underway for many families. But AAA says elevated crude oil prices could prevent that seasonal shift from starting just yet as instability continues in the Strait of Hormuz. Democratic congressional candidate Matt Dunlap is blasting Republican opponent and former Governor Paul LePage for supporting major cuts to Maine's Medicaid program. Maine State Nurses Association co-president Aaron Oberson says cuts have impacted coverage for Mainers and strained hospitals and rural health care providers.
4: Taking more away from Mainers is not what's going to make things better here. We don't have anything to take away anymore.
3: CBS 13 News reports LePage's campaign says he paid off massive hospital debt during his time as governor. The 101st annual St. Peter's Italian Festival kicks off a week from today in the Old Little Italy neighborhood in the Portland Peninsula area. Organizers say their Italian baking crew will be working all day next Tuesday and Wednesday in a two-day event to produce 13,000 handcrafted Italian cookies. They're also making more than 5,000 cannoli, pizzelles, tiramisu, and their very special Italian rainbow cake. The two-night St. Peter's Italian Festival next Friday and Saturday draws thousands to celebrate old-world Italian customs and enjoy great Italian food. Accurate with the forecast, Joe Lumber.
5: Intervals of clouds and sun, rather warm and humid with a stray afternoon shower. The high about 80. Clear to partly cloudy tonight, low near 60. For tomorrow, a mix of sun and clouds, warm and humid, high 79.
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6: This is a Bloomberg Money Minute. We're seeing some optimism on Wall Street this Friday morning. That's thanks in large part to tech, especially Amazon. Amazon's cloud computing revenue accelerated for a fifth straight quarter. Revenue jumped 37% to more than $42 billion at Amazon Web Services, which generates about a fifth of the company's revenue and most of its operating profit. Apple, though, a big victim of its own success. Demand for its products, especially the new iPhone 17 and MacBook Neo, Well, demand for those is causing shortages of chips for other Apple products and driving up prices overall. And how do you like to be able to open packages someone else ordered and then keep the contents? You could do that, apparently, to a growing number of new mystery package businesses. For example, the Mystery Parcels store in Amsterdam sells unopened packages to customers.

0: who don't know what's inside until they open them, and then the customers get to keep them. Store gets packages from companies that deal with returned items. Denise Pellegrini, Bloomberg Radio.
1: 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And yes, I'm the Heather who kicks the commercials out of your weekday mornings on Whoopi 100.9.
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9: Friday morning at the midpoint of the show. And we have much to celebrate here on the program this morning as John Tomasi joins us. Another Red Sox victory last night. They continue to more or less roll. And we're going to talk about what happens next. John Tomasi, how are you this morning?
10: I'm doing great. Red Sox are just finding a way. They do it again last night.
9: They do indeed. And obviously the pitching staff of the Sacramento A's, just the A's, has been a little bit crummy all year. It's not exactly the best staff in the world. So, you know, I was hoping for, you know, games where they scored 14 or 17 runs. But you know what? I care about wins more than anything else. So tell me a little bit about what we've seen after the end of the 15-game winning streak. A lot of people were like, okay, does this keep on going? And it seems to more or less still be going. How? What's been happening?
10: Yeah, so, I mean, it does help the competition. You are correct about that. The A's are headed in the wrong direction. You take three or four there, but you also took two or three from Toronto. So, I mean, basically, since this thing has ended, they've kept the momentum going. This is what you want to see. The games have been close. They didn't look great in Oakland. I think that is fair to say. Didn't score a ton. They needed some comebacks. They needed some fluky. I mean, they win one game because you have a pop-up, that ends up being a grand slam by Sidon Rafaela. They win another game with late home runs here last night. So it's been a little bit of a slog in, I want to say, Oakland, but as you said, it's Sacramento. Doesn't matter. The fact is they're finding a way. Now, there have been some challenges. They had terrible luck with Curtis Meade, the guy that they traded a good pitcher in Connelly early to get him. And in one of his first at-bats with the team, he gets hit by a pitch, breaks his wrist. He is probably out for the year. which means, and I know we're going to get to the trade deadline in a second, they're going to need to reacquire another infielder, which is definitely not how Craig Breslow drew it up. But these are the challenges of a baseball season.
9: Yeah, you mentioned that bad luck, and it's impossible not to bring up here. I mean, I hated saying goodbye to Connolly early. I liked that kid quite a bit, so I kind of wanted to keep him on the team. But it was, I thought, a pretty decent trade overall. Let's pretend for a minute that he didn't break his hand. What did you make of the actual swap?
10: Yeah, that was a weird one to me because you're talking about a guy who was DFA'd at the start, you know, in spring training. That's how he ended up in Washington in the first place. And so that was always, that's a little bit of a red flag. I think he's on like his fourth organization in the last year. Always a lot of potential.
9: And he was always a highly touted prospect. And it was sort of like his shine wore off when he got to the big leagues and it didn't seem to be working for him. But then maybe he figures it out a little bit. Yeah.
10: Yes, so he made real changes to his batting stance. He quieted things down. He was apparently one of these guys, for people who remember Dwight Evans, way back in the 80s, the man of 1,000 stances. He was sort of like that. He had a different stance every game. Once he settled in on something, he credited the White Sox coaches with helping him figure this out. He actually locked in, and he did look like a good hitter. Can't really field to save his life, so that could have been an issue. But the Red Sox needed power. They needed right-handed production. He should have brought it. Now they got to go to plan B, although the plan B and may end up being more like a plan A if they're as aggressive as I want them to be.
9: Indeed. And I have heard some rather silly rumors about where they may be going and what they may be chasing. You know, you had brought up a few names last week here. Anything change in the last 7 days here? Do you think that they have a specific target or a couple targets that they're really looking at? I mean, I've heard a couple, you know, a couple interesting ones where they sound like they may be pretty darned aggressive here. Are they going to be? And should they?
10: Yeah, so I think they should be. And we've talked about Zach Neto and Jeremy Pena. So those are two big names in the AL West, the Angels and the Astros.
9: Can I just ask about Pena? Like, why would they trade him, though?
10: Sure.
9: Like, they're in a fight for that division. Like, they want to win that, right? Why would you get rid of him? I mean, is it like one of these kind of swaps that we just did where, you know, they want to acquire something they're missing and they think they're okay on hitting, so they'll get rid of Pena to get something else?
10: Yeah, so I mean, part of the issue here is the Astros are now playing better. So when that trade was first, or when his name was first floated, they were looking more like they were on the outskirts of things than really in it. Now they're only a half game back of Texas, so I agree that that decreases the likelihood of that one. The why to your question would be because he's coming up on free agency in a year. And the Astros like to get ahead of these things. They got ahead of it with Kyle Tucker, and the thought was maybe they would get ahead of it now with Pena at a time when they could command a significant return. That said, when they're right in the middle of the race, like you mentioned, I think that one's less likely. So I'm actually going to give you two different names who we haven't talked about yet.
9: Okay.
10: And the idea of them getting both of these guys is probably a little slim, but one or the other I think could definitely be on the table. And you look to the Marlins have a lot of good young players. They are, as usual, preparing to sell. And so you have their shortstop, Otto Lopez, who's been amazing. He's hitting .330. He was an all-star. He's got incredible range at short. He's more of a doubles power kind of guy, but a legit player, and he's been building for a while into this breakout season. He would solve a lot of your problems, not necessarily power, but definitely production. You know, I will take a guy hitting .330 and put him in the middle of my lineup. He would also be your shortstop of the future, which would allow you to trade Marcelo Meyer, allow you to move on from Trevor Story if that's something you want to do. So that's a name. And then the other would be his teammate, Liam Hicks, the catcher. Red Sox need catching help. They need help up the middle in those two positions. You could potentially get your franchise or future catcher and shortstop in the same deal. You would obviously have to give up a ton to get them, but you're kind of looking at it and saying, well, two guys with 3+ years of team control, two young established big leaguers, Hicks has power. I don't know. Swing big and see if you can get the Marlins on the phone.
9: Okay, so by swinging big, though, what are you giving up along the way? I mean, you were sort of alluding to the fact that to get something, you have to give up something. And there's a lot of very interesting chips, both at the major league level and some of the top prospects. I've heard Arias' name a million times in the last week or so. I mean, what are you going to have to give up to get this?
10: Yeah, so Arias is a different one because he's a rental, you know, so I don't think you're talking the same level of prospect for him as some of the guys that I've mentioned. I love Arias. He's old school. He just gets his bat on the ball. He has somehow turned around his defense. He was considered a bad defender, and this year All the advanced metrics have his second base defense being well above average. So, yes, I would take him. He'd be different. You know, like I said, he'd be a rental. In terms of some of these other guys, the younger guys or Jeremy Peña, I mean, you're looking at Franklin Arias, your top prospect, short. You're looking at Marcelo Meyer. I know his star is faded here, but I think he still has value around the league. You're potentially, looking at some of that pitching depth that you have. I have a hard time believing after trading early that they would turn around and deal Peyton Tolley or something like that.
9: I would hate that.
10: I would hate that too. And so I would say any of your, and they do have some better or decent pitching prospects in the upper minors. Some of those guys would certainly be on the table as well.
9: Yeah, that's I don't know. That's very interesting what they would ultimately do related to that. I mean, like to give up early, right? They had the pitching depth, right? But then you give up somebody like Tolley. Not only do I just love that guy, but you know, at some point you are making the pitching quite a bit thinner, and that's been your strength, and that's kind of been powering you through this winning streak here. So you don't want to give up too much of that along the way in order to get these things back. It's kind of a tough spot you're in.
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2: 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On this Friday, I'm thinking about Iran. The mullahs in Tehran reportedly threatened physical violence against Melania and Baron Trump. No surprise, these are savages over there. But it should be a sobering moment for every American. The problem for President Trump is that the American people are not backing him the way they usually would. That's because of high prices for gasoline and food. Most folks know the administration's strike on Iran was the right thing to do. You cannot let a terrorist nation develop a nuclear weapon. So right now, it is impossible to ascertain the situation on the ground. How much damage is the USA doing to the Iranians? There's no accurate reporting. Information is scant. But there is a history component to all of this. In 1945, the high command in Germany and also in Japan refused to acknowledge the war was lost. They did not care how many of their own people died. Some leadership is just crazy. And the mullahs are in that category. The solution to Iran remains elusive. Back in a moment. Most people already know what medications they take. You don't need another waiting room. You just need an easier way to get them. 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That is the Morning O'Reilly Update. More analysis later on.
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9: I've been gone most of the week. I was not here for the middle portion, Tuesday through Thursday. So I suppose I missed a few things, but I don't think I missed all that much.
15: No, you can pick right back up.
9: Can pick right back up here. I suppose on the national scene, because we haven't really done that in a while. One of the bigger political stories this week was the appearance of Mr. Anthony Fauci in front of Congress and the hilariously large number of pleaded fifths that there were. And that, I mean, it was basically the whole appearance.
15: I think it was low three figures, wasn't it?
9: Something to that effect. Yeah. What did you make of that whole spectacle here?
15: I mean, it was highly, highly politically charged, from both sides.
9: It's well put.
15: Yeah, it's interesting.
9: I mean, Rand Paul has been dreaming of this day.
15: Oh, absolutely. I mean, look, Rand Paul, and I think it all started to the, look, remember during the days of the pandemic, you know, well, it was still happening, but maybe a couple of years in, Rand Paul was quizzing Anthony Fauci when he was still directors of infectious diseases and allergy. I can't remember the exact subdivision of the NIH that he led, but that's something, I mean, the exact verbiage. Anyway, the point is he asked him about something and then Fauci basically said, Paul accused him of lying.
9: Yes.
15: And then
9: it was contentious.
15: Fauci accused him of, if anyone lying is lying here, it's you.
9: Right.
15: And I think from that moment on, it was like, it's on kind of thing. And so, look, you could make the argument like, what the heck are we doing? Here it is. The pandemic's been at least, you know, is over. Let's just put it in the rear view. Why are we still litigating this? Or you can make the argument, look, we need to know what happened there so that if and when, and sadly, it's probably a question of when the next pandemic hits, we need to understand how we go about this. And let's learn from mistakes we may have made and in some instances clearly made in how we handle the pandemic. So I get it. I think.
9: But isn't it fascinating, though? I mean, at least I find it so that there's now this like interesting legal question of whether or not you can plead the fifth for something that you can't be prosecuted for because you have a blanket pardon.
15: Yeah. And I've been trying to understand that, too. I was reading some of the, obviously some of the legal trying to strip away, which I usually don't. I usually love the political stuff and analysis of it, which is what we're doing right now. But I try to strip some of that away and read some of the legal stuff. And there seemed to be an open question about, OK, he absolutely can't be prosecuted for conduct he did prior to the issuance of the pardon. So as you mentioned, it was completely blanket, and
9: in the time frame of the pardon, he's essentially untouchable.
15: Yeah, exactly.
9: For anything that he can literally say, I lied to you in Congress then.
15: He could. And
9: as long as he wasn't lying now,
15: as long as that is truthful. Yeah. And I think that's the hang up that a lot of Republicans have right now too, is that, wait a minute, he's pleading the fifth because he doesn't want to speak the truth now. He can't be prosecuted. Like you used a great example. He can't be prosecuted for anything that he said as long as it was truthful. So I think that's the sticking point for a lot of people saying, okay, wait, we're not asking you to lie under oath. We're asking you to tell the truth under oath. And if the truth is uncomfortable, that's what we want to know. And then obviously you have allies to Dr. Fauci saying this whole thing is a trap. It's a political, we thank you, Dr. Fauci, for your service and that sort of thing. But I get you're right. I mean, he could absolutely say, I did write in my diary, which he did, the idea that it might have been a lab leak. He was, and that's the part that I find curious just as a human being here and not as an analyst, which is, look, it's okay. Go flashback 5 years. I know none of us want to. Six years. And it's okay that I don't know what the hang up would have been to say, look, we don't know exactly where this came from.
9: I know.
15: We're trying to figure it out. But folks, right now, let's figure out what we need to do about it. That's going to be tomorrow. You know, we'll continue to work on that. We got to figure out why and where. But let's focus on what the heck do we need to do now to keep the vast majority of us alive? You know, okay. I think people would have taken that at face value.
9: Agreed. And I think that's part of the reason I bring it up, because I don't want to go back 6 years either. I'm exhausted by it and sick of it as a topic. But I mean, we're dealing today, if you look at politics and everybody's feelings about everything, right? One of the big enduring things that you see on both the left and the right now is a dislike of and distrust of elites and institutions and the people that have been in charge and all this other stuff. And I think a big part of that is that in recent memory, there's a lot of instances where people spoke with definitive certainty about things that they were not definitively certain about in order to essentially manipulate us and make us think things so that we would do what they wanted us to do. I mean, I brought up the example earlier of Fauci giving that 60 Minutes interview where he was talking about herd immunity and how many of us needed to take vaccines in order for that to happen. And he's definitively saying it's 90% plus and whatever else. And he admitted a year later in a different interview, he's like, well, I didn't really know. I was just telling you that because I wanted you to get it. And I'm like,
15: yeah, we think that was what it was. We're not sure, though. But yeah.
9: Yeah, but no, he said that he didn't think that it was that. He said he didn't know. That's a good target number so that most people go get it. And it's I appreciate that you're trying to get us to do something that you think we should be doing. That is probably what your job is, right? But lying to us to get us to do it is what leads to a loss of trust and faith in these things. And that's the big problem that I think you got to crack that nut somehow, I think, because it's we're all mad.
15: And it's why, it has real world relevance to today beyond just the sort of deep seated distrust within our, as you mentioned it, to our institutions and our politics. You know, for example, I think the U.S. is about to lose elimination status on the measles. Mm-hmm. And scientists would say, and data would strongly suggest, that the measles vaccine is highly effective and that by people not taking it, we are seeing pockets of measles spread again. So if people were more trusting in what the science says and what the doctors are saying, you know, and what the politicians are saying, then, you know, people might be more willing to give it a go. You know, it's a classic example of you know, my kids are all adults at this point, or young adults. And it's but the classic example is you tell people you have to do something. Yeah, I'm that way too. Let's skip being a child. I'm an adult. I'm in my 50s. And if the harder you tell me to do something, the more I'm going to be why are you pushing me so hard? Mm-hmm. Let me figure this out myself. So I think that that's kind of what happened.
9: Yeah, but also to use the kid and adult scenario you're talking about too.
15: Yeah.
9: When an adult says to a kid, because I said so.
15: Right.
9: That seems to me to be about a lot of what I heard, right? Is from whether it was trust the science or whether it was the experts say or whatever. It was this way of shutting down dialogue. I realized that a lot of the criticism and a lot of the speculation and a lot of the stuff that came out mid-COVID was fruity nut job stuff. There was a lot of wildly stupid things that critics who didn't like what they were being told came up with. There was also a lot of very credible counter arguments to things, including not just the lab leak stuff, but how should we be dealing with this? Is this an effective way? Is that an effective way? There was a lot of very credible, frankly, credentialed people, doctors and whatnot, that had a different point of view and a different perspective on this. And they were more or less told to sit down and shut up. Because the science says so. And that's the adult version of because I said so. You know, it's like you don't get to have a talk with us about this. We can't ask questions. We can't have a back and forth because I'm the authority and you need to do what I say.
15: Yeah.
9: And that's where they lost people.
15: I agree. And I think that the urgency of the moment, I think, blinded them to the fact that that's really not how you can't force people into a line and stick a needle in their arm. You know, that's usually not going to lead to great results in terms of people's trust. And that's where we're at to a certain degree. And I also remember, you know, again, I'm not trying to get political on this at all. I'm just trying to remember facts. You know, I remember that in Florida, when Governor Ron DeSantis was one of the first state leaders to say, you know, the heck with it. We're going to sort of open up more than what we're being told we should. And there were a lot of predictions of this is going to go badly for Florida. And the numbers suggested it didn't really do that. You know, granted, I'm not going to say, but certainly there is some pockets where they did worse than other places did. But there are definitely in other ways, it was not the disaster that many had predicted or tried to predict.
9: Yeah.
15: And
9: well, and plus there was also the debate that never happened about even if, say, like case counts went up a little bit and some hospitalizations went up in some. What is the trade-off between an open and free society where we're actually able to live like human beings and the possible somewhat negative consequences of allowing the virus to spread more than it otherwise would?
15: And the
9: Because you could have shut down society for like China did. Like, you're not allowed to walk outside and you're in your apartment and that's it. And there's tanks on the road. So if you do anything, like, we're arresting you and throwing you back into your apartment. Like, you could do that and it would have been more effective of stopping the virus from spreading and whatnot. But
15: eventually, although they did.
9: But my point is only that, like, just because it means that you have fewer virus transmissions and less people sick and, you know, less hospitalizations doesn't necessarily mean that's the right thing to do. Like, because you have to balance your society's needs.

0: I would not want to have been governor of Maine in this period. I would not want to have been a public health official in this period because, right. Holy crap, difficult thing. How do you handle this? And you're going to be criticized no matter what
1: you're going
0: to
1: make mistakes.
0: The thing is, though, is that I'm willing to extend grace to people who I don't think were bad actors. And when people lie to me and people are trying to manipulate me, I switch from I'm willing to give you the benefit of the doubt to, okay, I'm not a big fan of yours.
1: Yeah.
0: That's where I think so much of this has gone wrong.
1: And mistakes become, we become less forgiving of mistakes when it's not done, when it's done heavy-handedly. I think when we feel like we're being really shoved into something, and then if we see cracks or flaws, even if it's a flaw rather than an outright giant mistake, we're more apt to see the flaw and say, look, what the heck? I told you so at the time. So again, to circle this all back to what's happening right now, I think it's unfortunate at a certain level. Does it have to happen at a certain level? Is it a venting of that sort of pent up frustration that we're talking about here? And yeah, I think that's what we're seeing.
0: Yeah.
1: I mean, at one level, I see Dr. Fauci as, look, I also think he was a guy who had done a lot of good things in his professional career, who was trying to figure it out at a critical time. So I do grant some grace there, obviously.
0: Yeah.
1: Do I think he made mistakes? Obviously. I think that any person in that position was making mistakes. Again, I think that's how much you feel like those mistakes were avoidable and that it was done in a sort of almost, you know, this heavy-handed and I don't want to say cynical because that's not the right word.
0: Well, I think it's just about the motivation. It's like when you made your mistakes, what kind of mistakes were they? And what was the impulse behind
1: those mistakes?
0: Because if your impulse was to sort of like manipulate people and lie to get them to do what you think that they should do, I'm in one side, like one area. If your mistakes were, I'm doing the best I can and I'm muddling through and I was forthright and straight with people and I was wrong about stuff and whatever.
1: Right, right.
0: That's a totally different world where I'm far more forgiving. And I just feel like that so many people who I consider to be, I wouldn't say necessarily villains, but people I don't have much fond feelings for during the COVID era. I think that the reason I don't have a fond feeling for them is because they were in the former.
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0: Hi, it's Matt from the WGAN Morning News. We're going to be back again on Monday, and Josh Filler will be sitting in for me. He'll be talking with Steve Robinson from the Maine Wire, and they'll be talking about the latest investigations into Troy Jackson's background, continued hesitation from National Democrats supporting Matt Dunlap in the 2nd District. Also, we want you to tell us, do you view socialism positively or negatively?
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7: From ABC News, I'm Sherry Preston. Stocks surged this morning at the open. The S&P was up 0.5% right off the bell. The Dow adding about 41 points this hour. NASDAQ showing gains after Amazon reported a much stronger profit in the last quarter than expected. Also collecting some big profits in the second quarter. Big oil.
6: The U.S.-Iran conflict has reduced tanker traffic through the Strait of Hormuz to a trickle. In response, the major oil companies have raised the price of their refined products, pushing gasoline past the $4 mark. For U.S. and European oil companies, the strategy has worked. Most reported massive increases in second quarter profit.

0: as the war drags on.
1: ABC's Jim Ryan, Exxon profits up 105%, Chevron's profits up more than 300%. President Trump holds a cabinet meeting at Camp David today, and there in the attorney general's seat will be acting attorney general Todd Blanche, whose confirmation is still being held up by two Republican senators, John Cornyn and Tom Tillis.
2: The senators are refusing to back Blanche until they get written proof that a $1.8 billion fund, which would have paid taxpayer dollars to Trump's political allies, including January 6th rioters, is officially dead, something Blanche already told Congress 2 weeks ago. But that wasn't enough for Cornyn, who claims the White House is standing in his way.
1: ABC's Jay O'Brien, Senator Tillis says one of Donald Trump's advisors want to revive the fund, which would also provide IRS immunity for the president and his family. A heat dome across the West, putting about 70 million people under warnings. As for the Pacific Northwest, wildfires are the main concern.
3: Oregon may be started on what could be their worst fire season in history. That's how hot and dry it's been here. What makes this worse? Gusts, wind gusts anywhere from 40 to 75 miles per hour.
1: ABC meteorologist Sam Champion. State of New York suing Kalshi, alleging its prediction market is nothing more than illegal, unlicensed gambling. 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
6: 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A 60-year-old Portland man faces a minimum 10-year prison sentence after pleading guilty to possessing child pornography Thursday. Prosecutors say a social media app company reported one of its users had saved, shared, and uploaded a file containing child sex abuse material last December. They say an investigation found the Google account of Clyde Hall contained thousands of child sex abuse files. Prosecutors say Hall has a prior federal conviction for child pornography and could spend up to 20 years in prison when he's sentenced later on. The Maine Secretary of State's office says it will not weigh in on whether Democratic U.S. Senate nominee Troy Jackson is eligible to run under Maine's sore loser law. The office says the issue is up to the political parties, not the Secretary of State, and Jackson remains on the ballot. A Republican challenge has argued the sore loser law makes Jackson ineligible for the Senate election after losing the Democratic governor primary. Others argue the law does not apply to two different offices. Well, there's a concerted effort to reduce the speed limit on the Portland Peninsula to 20 miles an hour on most streets. Portland Bicycle and Pedestrian Advisory Committee Chair Miles Smith says the goal is to save lives.
7: We've had a number of fatalities on our streets. We have growing numbers of injuries on our streets, and it's actually the most likely way that a child is going to be hurt.
6: CBS 13 News reports Portland can ask the Maine Department of Transportation to allow the city to set its own speed limits. DOT says any changes would have to include engineering studies and national traffic safety standards. Polo Ralph Lauren is closing its outlet in Freeport after more than four decades. The Press Herald reports the Main Street store is scheduled to shut down in about 3 weeks. The company declined to offer any further comment. The Ralph Lauren outlet first opened in Freeport in the early 1980s as several retailers rode the L.L. Bean wave into downtown Freeport as a shopping destination. Latest drought update from the U.S. Drought Monitor Thursday shows an expansion of both abnormally dry and moderate drought conditions across southern Maine. Increase comes as July is now the third driest on record in the state following early summer drought recovery. Precipitation over the next couple of weeks is projected to be normal for most of Maine, with drought conditions not expected to improve. Now checking your back here with the forecast and checking in with meteorologist Joe Lundberg.
0: Intervals of clouds and sun, rather warm and humid with a stray afternoon shower, the high about 80. Clear to partly cloudy tonight, low near 60. For tomorrow, a mix of sun and clouds, warm and humid, high 79.
6: And next high tide of Portland Harbor, that's coming up at 1:12 this afternoon. I'm Jason Taylor. 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
9: It's Chuck, Mike, and Tucker with you here. And as we kick things off, our top story focused on what's going on in technology. As, look, the last month and a half or so has seen semiconductor stocks getting bopped on the head pretty good after, admittedly, like one of the just most remarkable runs that that we've seen in them in the last 25 years, with the Philadelphia Semiconductor Index pretty much doubling over the month of April and into May, and then, you know, giving back a decent chunk of those gains, bouncing yesterday after Microsoft reported earnings that were well received by the street, and investors saying, hey, it's okay to pile back into these stocks that have been beaten up to the tune of, you know, Microsoft up 15%, Micron up 15, 16%, AMD, Intel, all those guys rallying there, SK Hynix. You know, you've got all these companies that are seeing these huge bounces. And two thoughts that occurred to me and then were echoed by a trader that I follow on X by the name of Simon Ree. Generally, the big bounces that you see in single stocks and in markets or even in sectors, they tend to be during bear market action, typically. It's what you normally see. The counter to that is this is basically exactly what we saw that kicked off that April rally. And so in the back of your head, I do think it's at least worth considering possibilities of, hey, normally this is kind of, you know, bearish intermediate term action, because if investors really feel comfortable with the price of a stock, they're not bidding it up 15% in one day. You know, that could be more just investors are, you know, mispositioned and this and that. But hey, in April we saw kind of this, you know, bounce in semis that just took off from there. The counter on that then is, yeah, but so much of the positioning's been washed out now, and are people really going to, you know, employ the same leverage they did then, and are people going to be as excited? So I think overall what it continues to point to in my mind is there's just a ton of day-to-day volatility and rotation in this market that doesn't really feel comfortable to me, and at some point that needs to calm down a little bit, because it's not healthy to have Microsoft moving 15% in a day, even if it's to the upside.
10: Yeah, I was going to say, Chuck, so we had Apple, Microsoft, Meta, and Amazon all report earnings this week, and
9: yes.
10: I haven't tracked it down to the exact moment, but all of them have moved by nearly 10% or more on their earnings, at least early on here. So, you know, Amazon, for instance, up nearly 14% now. Apple stock down 9.3%. And the day that Meta and Microsoft released earnings, you already mentioned Microsoft, but Meta was down, was it over 10%, 9%, something in that general range.
9: Yeah.
10: So that is not, yeah, that's not an indication of a healthy market to see. I mean, all four of those companies are the 10 of the 10 largest companies in the entire in the U.S. market, and probably top 10 in the entire world as well. And to see that type of price volatility on single days is not a great indication for a healthy stock market without a bunch of leverage in it.
9: Not even single days. Like, look at what it means for the week. Like Micron, I'll put out just as an example, because they're front and center in
10: sure.
9: this memory chip shortage. So Micron bounced, I think it was either 16 or 17% yesterday. It's still down 9% for the week. But that's
11: yeah.
9: not healthy
11: nine
9: behavior. Thank you. Thank you. What's the principal's name?
12: Principal Rooney.
9: Rooney. That's
10: yeah.
9: right. I always get him confused with Dean Wormer from Animal House.
10: Mm.
9: But I digress. So like you look at some of this stuff and you're like, it just doesn't feel healthy. And anytime that you get a market falling almost 2% one day and then rallying to the next, you're kind of like, well, that doesn't mean everything's fine. It just means investors don't really know how to value any of this stuff.
10: Seems right. Yeah.
9: Yeah. So it also points to the fact that if you look at the S&P 500 just as a whole, right now we're at 7409. We were at 7409 as far back as looks like we were there on May 11th. Sorry. This market hasn't really moved in over 2.5 months. It's chopped 3% to the upside. It's chopped 4% to the downside. But it's kind of the same situation as, do you remember last fall, starting in October, we kind of got to like the high sixes on the S&P and then just chopped there for like 5 months before puking a bit in March?
10: Yeah.
9: It's giving similar vibes to that, but with more violent undercurrents here. So it's not to say that this market is going to inherently blow up. What I do think it says is no one's really confident in the valuations on these companies. And it's just money sloshing from one part of the market to the next while investors try to figure out, you know, where the things are going to go. And I still don't think we have a great handle on it because, sure, we had a nice little bounce back yesterday. Today, so far in trading, when I woke up, S&P futures were up about 0.75%. Now the S&P is down 0.33%. So we've had a 1% intraday reversal there already today.
10: Another perfect example of this, Chuck. If there was one company that was pointed at this year as the tech safe haven, who would that be?
9: Apple.
10: Today, stock down 9.33% in a single day. That does not speak
11: 9 times
10: safe haven status by any stretch of the imagination.
9: No. So it's very much still some uncertainty there. Again, that uncertainty can resolve to the upside. Remember, when we talk about what happened, you know, in the fall through the winter, we kind of chopped around for 5 or 6 months. The Iran war kicked off. We had, you know, a drop of around, I think we got down around 10% on the S&P from, you know, peak to trough. And then late March, we got all the news that, hey, like Anthropic has so much demand that they're throttling people, and semiconductors took off from there. So it's not definitively, hey, this has to like get worse, but it very much is. This market is looking for a clear direction right now, just like it was for a 5 or 6 month period. That clear direction appeared to be down until semis took over in April. In this case, is it going to be there's an inflection up if there's positive news from the Middle East, or inflection up if, you know, semis can take that next leg higher? Maybe. It could be inflection down if bond yields get away from the Fed, and that causes, you know, if we start to see a slowdown in economic data as a result. So I think we'll see how things move here, but it's not the healthiest market that I've ever seen, and we'll just have to see how it navigates that. The other thing that I will point out, Mike, what's the date today?
10: July 31st.
9: A lot of weird stuff happens on the last trading day of a month.
10: Mm.
9: Different people have to square their books up. There's, you know, corporate stuff that happens. So part of me looks at like the last couple days, and it's, you know, Fed coupled with month end, and it's just like, maybe I shouldn't take too much from this at all, because end of month tends to get a little bit wonky. Let's take a quick break here. When we return, let's talk a little bit about what we saw from Amazon and Apple in their earnings next.
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0: The 2026 DAV 5K Boston is set for Saturday, November 7th at Fort Independence at Castle Island. 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
1: Mike, let's talk a little bit about the tech earnings we saw last night after the bell. Let's start first with the good news from Amazon.
2: Yeah, so I raised the question yesterday. Hey, you had Meta and you had and Microsoft, who did two kind of different things. Microsoft showed some cost discipline by not expanding their CapEx. Meta did not. They spent a boatload of money. And my question was, is market reacting to that singular question here of expansion of spending,

0: Or is it, you know, more of the concern that Meta doesn't really seem to know what they're going to do with that finished product once they build it? The answer from Amazon seems to be, if you have a business model for your AI spend that's going to capitalize pretty quickly, then we're not concerned about how much you spend, because Amazon blew through their CapEx expenditures, the assumptions there. But what they are finding is that there are customers lining up at the door to use their cloud services to run their AI models and serve their businesses.
1: Now, despite that, they still now have their free cash flow negative for the last 12 months, meaning they do need to, again, remember, none of these companies operate with, like, nothing in the bank. So, you know, but you got to have, you know, cushions for inventory and this and that. Like, you don't want to be down to nothing in the bank. Amazon has about $122 billion in cash on hand right now. That's down from $145 at the end of Q1. So, you know, they're working through that. And what this indicates is, hey, you're going to have to do some kind of additional issuance if you want to continue moving in this fashion. Remember, 2 years ago, if you look at the second quarter of 2024, Amazon's free cash flow at that point for the last 12 months, $48 billion to the positive. Now, you take a look at it, and you're saying, actually, no, I'm sorry, was that just for the quarter that I'm looking at? Hang on, I want to make sure I get this right here. Free cash flow, trailing 12 months. Sorry, I had that. Yes, that was correct. So they had positive, you know, $48 billion in free cash flow 2 years ago. It's now, you know, negative 11. So this is, you know, the trend that we are seeing from these companies. And by the way, the Amazon free cash flow is worsening because, yes, they might have these commitments booked for, you know, future leases and this and that, but it still isn't enough revenue to offset what they are spitting out on the cost side. And who knows what the uptake is on those leases, depending on how pricing goes. I don't know if you saw, but did you see big pricing cuts? Did you happen to notice the big pricing cuts from OpenAI in a couple models yesterday?
0: No.
1: 80% price cuts. Did you happen to see what DeepSeek did in response?
0: Nope.
1: Additional price cuts.
0: Yeah.
1: As we talked about last week, when China enters a room, profits leave.
0: Yeah.
1: This is something that I think bears watching on all of this as far as how these things end up paying off in the long term as companies start to shop around on price, not just, hey, can we do AI? Like, that's what every, you know, CEO has been asking for the last year. Can we do AI, man? Like, that's the voice they use. They're from the metaverse. But eventually it's going to be, hey, is there any return from our use of AI? And the answer is going to be maybe. Like, you need to see how it actually ends up playing out.
0: Yeah, look, the last 3 years, and not every company has been dabbling in AI for 3 years. Most of that has come this year. But the message from leadership on artificial intelligence has been, we don't care how much you use, just learn how to use it.
1: Yes.
0: And now suddenly they're experiencing high token cost and, you know, generally high cost across the board, and are trying to, you know, sort through what that means and how to predict it. But ultimately, right now, that transition, I don't think, has really happened yet. You know, just here and there, you're hearing stories of, you know, companies like Uber pulling back and saying, oh, we blew through our entire AI budget. I don't see a lot of those stories yet of cost consciousness on the part of AI users.
1: Are like, when you say on the side of AI users, like, what do you mean?
0: On corporations who are either on corporations who are consuming tokens, right?
1: Isn't that, like, what you just said that we have seen?
0: Very limited cases. So, like, I do not see it en masse. I see it once or twice,
1: sure,
0: with Uber, but I can't point to another big name story where I say, oh, yeah, this company finally realized that their ROI from AI spend isn't really there.
1: Let's talk a little bit about Apple earnings then. So Apple reported after the bell as well, and they actually saw a pretty decent quarter when you look at you know, the different segments that they operate. They had better than expected numbers in their iPhone segment, so that's, you know, always fun to see. But the big thing is their forecasts were a little bit disappointing, and Tim Cook pretty much saying, yeah, this is because we are dealing with supply constraints and specifically dealing with higher memory costs.
0: So it's the higher memory costs, but what I found, like, I think that investors would have been willing to... We knew about the higher memory costs, right? I think that was pretty baked in. What Tim Cook admitted to in this call was that they kind of... He didn't use the word screwed up, but they kind of screwed up in terms of their orders. So their supply chain, Tim Cook has kind of defined himself by being the master of the Apple supply chain for decades now, avoiding all sorts of trade issues, navigating the Chinese supply chain quite well. And here he admitted to, you know, we just did not place enough orders early enough, and so we are supply constrained actually on the high end chips that need to go into our products. And I think that more than the cost itself was what disappointed people here. It was also Tim Cook's last ever, well, I shouldn't say ever because of the trend of older CEOs returning to their companies and taking back over, but it was his last earnings call. He's handing the reins over to somebody else. So it was interesting to me that it was both a cost issue as well as a slight misstep issue on, you know, reading the market for their products and ordering enough supply early enough.
1: Apple continues to not really be doing anything in terms of any kind of data center buildup. So there's no change in their posture on that side, which is notable. Again, this thing's been going on. Remember, it all kicked off in late 2022, heading into 23. So we're through 3.5 years now of this generative AI cycle that we're in, and Apple still saying, no, we're not really interested in spending money on that, which is interesting. It doesn't mean that they never will, but it's an approach that's fundamentally different from every other large tech company with the wallets or the ability to borrow money and how those other companies are approaching it. I mean, you go through the list of your other big tech companies. Microsoft, they're doing it. Google, doing it. Meta, Amazon, Tesla, even Oracle. I mean, again, at a fraction of the size. Microsoft is the only one out there that's like, nah, we're not really interested in doing... I mean, not Microsoft. Apple is the only one that's like,
0: right,
1: we're not doing it. So it's...
0: You know what this reminds me of is how we were describing Toyota back
1: in 2021. It's Toyota, yeah. 100%. And Toyota
0: ended up being... much bigger gamble, by the way.
1: Correct. Toyota ended up being proven right when they said, no, we're not going to do all of this EV development now. And the interesting piece for Toyota is, have you seen that they've rolled out like 3 new EV models for next model year now?
0: Yeah.
1: So it's kind of like, okay, what do they know? Because they weren't trying to do that back in 21 when everyone else was. I don't know. We'll see how this works for Apple. To this point, it hasn't really been a huge problem. We'll see if they end up being a winner because of it or a loser. Quick break. We got Wall Street Watch next.
2: 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Maine Wildlife Park in Gray is reporting the death of its black bear named Lovey. The wildlife park says the bear had been behaving normally with no signs of illness and suddenly collapsed and passed away within minutes on Wednesday. The park says Lovey had lived there since 2021 and quickly became a favorite among visitors and staff alike. Maine Wildlife Park says a veterinary necropsy will be performed to help determine the cause of her death. Find photos of Lovey at WGAN.com. Democratic congressional candidate Matt Dunlap is blasting Republican opponent and former Governor Paul LePage for supporting major cuts to Maine's Medicaid program. Maine State Nurses Association co-president Aaron Oberson says cuts have impacted coverage for Mainers and strained hospitals and rural health care providers.
3: Taking more away from Mainers is not what's going to make things better here. We don't have anything to take away anymore.
2: CBS 13 News reports LePage's campaign says he paid off massive hospital debt during his time as governor and suggested Dunlap wants to eliminate private health insurance. The 101st Annual St. Peter's Italian Festival kicks off a week from today in the old Little Italy neighborhood of the Portland Peninsula. Organizers say their Italian baking crew will be working all day next Tuesday and Wednesday in a two-day event to produce 13,000 handcrafted Italian cookies, also making more than 5,000 cannoli, pizzelles, tiramisu, and their very special Italian rainbow cake. A two-night St. Peter's Italian Festival next Friday and Saturday draws thousands who celebrate old-world Italian customs and enjoy great Italian food. Active with the forecast now, and Joe Lundberg.
4: Intervals of clouds and sun, rather warm and humid with a stray afternoon shower, the high about 80. Clear to partly cloudy tonight, low near 60. For tomorrow, a mix of sun and clouds, warm and humid, high 79.
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5: News. I'm Sherry Preston. President Trump saying U.S. negotiators have reached a deal in Gaza. Hamas would lay down its weapons if Israel agrees to withdraw from the territory. Mick Mulroy is a former Deputy Assistant Secretary of Defense for the Middle East.
6: If this does happen, then this is a big deal for the 20-point peace plan and for the people of Gaza. It needs to happen. It should be a public acknowledgement. And they couldn't, of course, put those caveats on when they make those public acknowledgments.
5: Nearly three dozen migrants dying in a chaotic crossing. They were from Morocco trying to make it into Spain. The prime minister is visiting the enclave where it happened today. A heat dome settling in over the west. Las Vegas could reach a new record high temperature this weekend, and Oregon is on high alert for wildfires. New York's attorney general is suing the online betting platform Kalshi, saying the prediction market is essentially gambling because it's based on chance rather than skill. Kalshi describes it as sad political theater. This is ABC News.
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10: 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And JetBlue added so many flights to Fort Lauderdale that the airline is now using the Florida airport as a major hub. 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I'm Peter Greenberg, and this is today's Worldwide Travel Minute.
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15: Well, we're seeing some volatility in the final trading day of the month as Wall Street digests earnings from Amazon and Apple. Overseas, South Korea's main index surged a whopping 18%, led by gains in chip stocks. Right now, the Dow is down only 32 points. S&P 500 down about a tenth of a percent. NASDAQ is dipping only 4 points now. Russell 2000 is off 1.5%. 10-year Treasury yield is up 6 basis points at 4.72%, and oil up nearly 2% higher, trading right around $85 a barrel. Amazon jumping 15% after it said cloud computing revenue jumped 37% year-on-year in the previous quarter. Amazon also forecasts its CapEx to hit $220 billion this year. As for Apple, that stock is down by 9% despite its earnings, revenue, and iPhone sales coming in above expectations. However, the tech giant issued weak guidance for the current quarter, citing supply constraints. Meanwhile, both Chevron and ExxonMobil reported solid second quarter profits due to rising oil prices amid the Iran war. However, Exxon missed earnings forecasts due to difficulties in its refining business. Chevron down modestly, while ExxonMobil shares are down about 3%. And social media platform Reddit beat second quarter earnings expectations, but its CEO said the company is reckoning with choppy search referral traffic, sending shares tanking by 22%. I'm Tucker Silva, and that is Wall Street Watch.
1: Mike, so yesterday we covered the...

0: blow up of the situational awareness hedge fund. Again, you can't make this up from an irony. And basically, the
1: company didn't seem to have a lot of situational awareness.
0: No. So apparently a letter was sent to investors on Thursday, and apparently the fund was down about 67% so far in July, which is not great.
1: Now, it's honestly kind of impressive.
0: to be fair, it actually could have been a lot worse.
1: What was that movie about the guy who had to rid himself of millions and millions of dollars? Good 80s movie with... something Monty's Millions?
0: Brewster's Millions.
1: Brewster's Millions, yeah. It was kind of one of those types of stories.
0: So here's the deal. This could have been worse. If you take a look at the Philly Semiconductor Index, from the start of July through the bottom... that basically fell, really kind of like from end of June. You saw like a 30% drawdown there. So this could have been worse depending on, you know, the exact leverage and everything. But this is a fund that was up, again, the data that we have on this is limited because it's a hedge fund, so we don't know everything. So you have to go based on rumors. But at some points, the rumors were that this fund was up, you know, a couple thousand percent over like a couple of year period. So early investors, even after this blowout here, still made money. So let's be clear on that. If you invest,
1: they might not have any liquidity, but they made money on paper.
0: Correct.
1: So yeah,
0: the story is basically the only stuff that they still own is their private market stuff, which you obviously can't be forced to liquidate. A big chunk of that being a holding in Anthropic, which again you can't liquidate, but okay, it's still there, and you still, you know, own some of that. Mm-hmm. So, a couple things. Again, first of all, you can't name your fund situational awareness and then blow up. I'm like, I don't make the rules, but that's one of them. You can't do that. Number two, the person who ran this fund, Leopold Aschenbrenner, is, you know, a 25-year-old, which is fine. Like, there are plenty of people in their 20s and 30s that end up managing, like, huge sums of money. There's nothing wrong with that.
1: And by all accounts, a very smart dude. Entered Columbia University at the age of 15.
0: He's not dumb.
1: Graduated as valedictorian. He's not a dumb human being. That's not the allegation here.
0: No. The issue that you have is he's now been very close to two different blow-ups.
1: Mm.
0: Everyone knows about this, but Aschenbrenner was also at FTX when it blew up, not, you know, managing the portfolio or anything, but still was, you know, working with the firm. And so you kind of look at it and you're like, that's two pretty big blow-ups in a four-year period.
1: Yeah.
0: I'm just kind of wondering if maybe you should sit the next one out. And it's not to say, hey, don't manage money again. It is to say you've got to take some real time and learn some lessons because, look, anyone with leverage can make money when the getting's good, even without leverage. You remember back in the early 2020s when everyone and their grandmother was, you know, fawning all over Cathie Wood because the ARK funds were doing well?
1: Yep.
0: And now they've just been terrible for, like, the last 5 years, basically.
1: Well, the point that I will make, too, is, you know, where was risk management here? Because how much did the stock market fall at most in July? Like, I'm trying to think of the max drawdown, maybe 2 or 3%.
0: 3%, but the stuff that he owned was, you know, moving a ton more.
1: I know, but like...
0: You can't blow up when the market's 3% off.
1: That's the point, and you need to have somebody in risk management that makes the point to you that, hey, if the market moves 3% away from where we are right now, our entire hedge fund ceases to exist. It didn't cease to exist. I know they've got private holdings that they couldn't legally leverage, so that's why they still exist. But, like, somebody needs to raise their hand and be like, hey, you know, hey, if this just moves this many percentage points, then none of us have a job anymore, and we lose all of our investors' money.
0: Other questions that I think are worth asking. I'm quoting it from the Wall Street Journal. Situational gains early in the year were so large that even including July's losses, the fund remains up about 80% on the year. So again, like, if you were not an investor who started like 3 months ago, you still have made good money. Through the end of May, situational gained about 270% that Wall Street Journal previously reported. It's one of those things where you kind of look at it, you're like, you made 270% in the first 5 months. Do you just, like, call it, maybe?
2: Yeah, that's enough. Yeah.
0: Like 270% in 5 months. You're like,
3: more.
0: You know, maybe we could just sit and cash the here. You know, like, our investors are probably going to be okay with that.
1: Yeah. Yeah.
0: Maybe we just sit and cash. So, again, these are things that you think about. Ultimately, look, Ashenbrenner's a smart dude. The thing that you know, deal with is, hey, if you are talking about how good you are at managing, you know, the fund on the way up, when things blow up, like, it's going to come back at you a little bit. It's kind of how it works. So he'll get another chance at some point. He's going to prove that this is the outlier, but probably needs a few years just to, you know, sit back and learn some lessons from this and see how things go.
1: Again, I don't completely excuse any of this, but when you have no professional investing experience and you're given $20 billion, I lay a lot of the blame on the investors.
0: These are sophisticated investors, too. Like, I was looking at, like, you know, some of the people that actually were involved in, you know, putting money into this thing. But, like, these were, you know, smart people who were doing this.
1: They were.
0: And again, like, it just ended up not working here. So I think where I land on this is anyone can make money if you catch a bull market and happen to be leveraged to it. The big thing is, okay, if you blow up once, it's almost kind of a rite of passage to a certain extent. Maybe not quite to this scale. But you've got to prove that you can handle that leverage responsibly. And so the question that I do have, I'm sure there will be other investors that are clamoring for, you know, to invest with him, being like, well, you know, he had, you know, one bad month, but everything else was great. Okay, I'll happily give him more money. The interesting question is, how do the prime brokers feel about it?
1: Yeah.
0: You know, if you're in the business of lending money to a hedge fund, how much leverage do you want to give to him going forward?
1: Yeah. Chuck, we got to take a quick break, but Todd Lutsky from the law firm Cushing & Dolan joining us next here on the Financial Exchange.
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0: Joining us now is Lusky from the law firm of Cushing and Dolan. Happy Friday. Happy end of the month, Todd. Thanks for joining us.
1: Always a pleasure. Thanks for having me.
0: So, kicking things off here, you've got a guide out in July all about the power of irrevocable Medicaid trusts. Mm. And I want to talk about these because there can be a lot of confusion about them. But I guess first things first, is there a demographic where you reach a certain wealth level, or maybe you've just got a bunch of money in 401ks where this type of trust on average just doesn't work for somebody? Like,
1: I do.
0: Do you have a threshold for that?
1: I do. I think it's a great question because so many people will come in sometimes and say just that. Geez, I just want to protect my assets. I mean, it's a common, you know, it's like a knee-jerk reaction. I get it. And so when I sit down with people and I'll say, okay, take a look. I've got 401k, I got IRA, I have investment portfolios. Yep. And you start adding it up, you got like $4 million sitting there, and you hit that at, you know, 5%. If you stuck it in a 5% return,
0: sure,
1: right, it's generating too much income, right? So you start, you know, you start generating $200,000 of income. Well, the nursing home costs, you know, then you got to throw in pension, Social Security. Sure. You know, spouse is getting 30 grand from social, the other spouse is getting 30 grand from social. Next thing you know, you got 60 grand on top of the two. I got $260,000 of income. I'm like, okay. Well, the nursing home costs 140.
0: So
1: I'm pretty hopeful that the healthy spouse can live on the difference if you're, you know, you're older at the time when you get sick. And I'll say, sounds like you're kind of self-insured.
0: Yeah.
1: You know, you don't really need it.
0: So these are irrevocable trusts, and that is oftentimes what sparks some confusion. So talk to me about that, because every accountant that I speak to and say, oh, I've got an irrevocable trust, they go down this path of trying to dissuade somebody because they're worried about the tax implications and all sorts of different confusions. So talk to me about how these types of irrevocable Medicaid trusts work, because from what I understand, they're a bit different than what the accountant's worried about.
1: And they're a bit different than other irrevocable trusts that are out there. Some people say, oh my gosh, it's irrevocable. But there's, first of all, countless kinds of irrevocable trusts, all designed to do different things. So, but this particular one, from you said, from a tax standpoint, first of all, the accountants say, oh my gosh, you got to file a 709 gift tax return. Was it a completed gift? You gave it away. No, this is an incomplete gift for gift tax purposes. Okay. There is no gift tax return. So

0: wipe your brow there. And secondly, they always come back and they say, oh my gosh, it's an irrevocable trust, and trust pays such high tax rates. I mean, I hear if you make more than like $14,000 a year in the trust, you got to pay, you know, 37% income tax rate. And that can be the case for some trusts, but again, not this one. So this one is designed as a grantor trust, so that means all the income tax liability is picked up on your individual personal return of the donor, whoever created it. So you don't have any gift tax or any adverse income tax, and I'll just leave it at this, that you also have, because people worry, a lot of control. Without explaining it, we got a lot of control and no adverse tax consequences. Folks, if you've never known whether this irrevocable trust is right for you, this guide is unlocking the power of irrevocable trusts, and it's designed in a question and answer format. You know, who can be trustee? What are my tax ramifications? What assets can I put in? How can I access the money? You know, do I have to file an income tax return? Everything you think about in terms of how they operate day to day, and I keep adding questions as I get them from you listeners, as to how it works. So get the guide. It's the end of the month. It's going away. You will know when you're done reading it whether this trust is right for you or not, once and for all. 866-848-5699 or LegalExchangeShow.com. 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
1: Thanks so much, Todd. Really appreciate it. Have a great weekend.
0: You too. Always a pleasure.
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3: Mike, so last week and into this week, we covered the OpenAI rogue agent hack of the coding website Hugging Face.
1: I was hoping you would go here, Chuck. Yes, we did.
3: Turns out that Anthropic AI models hacked three companies during tests of their software, and Anthropic's like, oh, sorry, like, this was a mistake. Like, some of our software that we were testing got onto the internet and hacked three companies.
1: The best part of it is the reason they found out about it is because they saw OpenAI disclose it, and they're like, you know what? We should go see if our models did that.
3: Turns out they did. And this is why, like, I keep coming back to now, if the smartest people in the AI room don't even know that this is happening, then what's going to happen when you start letting people who aren't the smartest people in the AI room, like me, like Mike, like Tucker, use these models and these agents for their businesses?
1: Which, by the way, from what I understand, if I wanted to, it'd be pretty easy to utilize one of the Chinese versions of these types of models that are quite powerful with really no safeguards in place.
3: So like, I don't think we're all getting out of here alive.
1: Another thing that I don't recall if I said on air or just privately to you, Chuck, at the time was, you know, it sure does seem that Anthropic, whether genuine or not, is at least attempting to be a better steward of this technology and you know, be more cautious with it. And
3: they're trying to appear that way.
1: I agree. They're like I said, I don't know if it was appearances only or true beliefs, but it was kind of irrelevant at the time. This kind of runs right contradictory to that. Like, hey, our stuff did the exact same thing. It did it before OpenAI did, and we didn't even really know about it or even think to ask the question until our competitor had to, you know, do the walk of shame here with their own model.
3: Yes.
1: So, not a great look.
3: They checked through logs of 141,000 tests and figured out, oh, some of these agents actually made it out onto the internet when they weren't supposed to.
1: Right.
3: And it's... Again, the disheartening piece is these are the smartest people using the dumbest models we'll ever have.
1: Yeah.
3: Now imagine the dumbest people using the smartest models we have.
1: Yeah. This is, I don't even know what the legislative fix to any of this stuff would be. My sense is the cat's out of the bag. But we are not going to attempt a legislative fix until something truly bad happens, is my general sense of this. And models breaking containment effectively is an indication that we're pretty close to something very bad happening.
3: It sure feels like it. I mean, the answer might be that the internet goes away. I'm not entirely...

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1: 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I'm the one people call when they need to know what their home's actually worth, not what your nosy neighbors suggest or what Zillow guessed after a long night. Whether you're buying, selling, refinancing, dealing with a divorce, an estate, all the fun adult stuff, I'm here to give you an honest, accurate appraisal so you can make an informed decision with real numbers. And yes, I'm the Heather who kicks the commercials out of your weekday mornings on Whoopi 100.9.
2: You're welcome.
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9: Hi, it's Matt from the WGAN Morning News. We're going to be back again on Monday with Josh Filler sitting in for me. He'll be talking with Steve Robinson from the Main Wire, and they'll be talking about the latest investigations into Troy Jackson's background. 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
11: ABC News. Sherry Preston. President Trump begins a cabinet meeting this hour at Camp David. On Thursday night, he announced the U.S. negotiators had reached a deal in Gaza. Hamas would lay down its weapons if Israel agrees to withdraw from the territory. Mick Mulroy is former Deputy Assistant Secretary of Defense for the Middle East.
12: If this does happen, then this is a big deal for the 20-point peace plan and for the people of Gaza. It needs to happen. It should be a public acknowledgement, and they couldn't, of course, put those caveats on when they make those public acknowledgments.
11: Nearly 36 migrants dying in a chaotic crossing between Morocco and Spain. Here's ABC's James Longman.
13: Thousands of people swimming around border fences or using boats. A number of them we know have drowned. Spain has deployed its military to try and restore order here. Why is this happening now? Well, it could be for a few reasons. Only a few weeks ago, Spain's Supreme Court ruled that those who reach the area by sea cannot be immediately returned without due process.
11: The Spanish Prime Minister is visiting the enclave where it happened today. New York's attorney general is suing the online betting platform Kalshi, saying the prediction market is essentially gambling because it's based on chance rather than skill. Here's ABC's Aaron Katursky.
14: The lawsuit is also seeking potential penalties to include forfeiting illegal profits and restitution to Kalshi's customers nationwide. That could cost upwards of $36 billion and force Kalshi to really rethink how it operates. So while the lawsuit says it does not want Kalshi to shut down, it would effectively hinder its ability to operate.

0: operate as it is now.
1: Cauchy describes the lawsuit as sad political theater. A heat dome settling in over the West. Las Vegas could reach a new record high temperature this weekend, and Oregon is on high alert for wildfires. Authorities in southwest France are allowing some of the thousands evacuated from their homes because of wildfires to return. Dow is up 51 points. This is ABC News.
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4: 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Gas prices nationally are up only a penny from last week, but are up in Maine by 7 cents over the same period and are higher than the national average at $4.10 a gallon. AAA Northern New England reports Maine prices are higher than New Hampshire but lower than Vermont. August typically brings some relief at the pump as road trips wind down and fall routines get underway for many families. But AAA says elevated crude oil prices could prevent that seasonal shift from starting just yet as instability continues in the Strait of Hormuz. The latest update from the U.S. Drought Monitor Thursday shows an expansion of both abnormally dry and moderate drought conditions across southern Maine. The increase comes as July is now the third driest on record in the state following an early summer drought recovery. Precipitation over the next couple of weeks is projected to be normal in most of Maine, with drought conditions not expected to improve. Drought conditions are still far below last summer when a large portion of the state was under extreme drought. Residents and businesses in Scarborough are divided over the city's move to reduce street parking near beach areas, including Pine Point and Higgins Beach. Some restaurants say the reduction is hampering their businesses, while residents are divided on whether to eliminate street parking altogether or completely restore it. The Press Herald reports the city says the overhaul is intended to preserve residential beach access and improve safety in areas with limited visibility. Scarborough's allotment of non-resident season passes sold out in a record 5 hours this spring. The Kennebunk Select Board is revising its ordinance change, which would have restricted beach parking passes only to cars registered in the town. Press Hill reporting here, part-time residents collected hundreds of signatures on a petition asking for the change to be reconsidered, saying it's exclusionary and unfair. Kennebunk non-resident season parking passes are $200 versus $10 for residents. Members of the subcommittee will now consider different options before the town select board votes on any updated parking pass plan. A bipartisan bill co-sponsored by Maine Senator Susan Collins would block the Trump administration from moving several education offices out of the U.S. Department of Education.
5: These transfers are misaligned with their program purposes.
4: CBS 13 News reports the administration has plans to move several education offices, including special education, to other federal agencies. AccuWeather forecast now, and Joe Lundberg.
6: Intervals of clouds and sun, rather warm and humid with a stray afternoon shower. The high about 80. Clear to partly cloudy tonight, low near 60. For tomorrow, a mix of sun and clouds, warm and humid, high 79.
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8: Chuck, Mike, and Tucker with you here on a Friday, and we've got markets kind of trying to find their direction, not doing a ton in either direction here. Dow Jones Industrial Average up about 0.2%, 100 points. S&P 500 up right now 11 points, so about 0.15%. And the NASDAQ composite up a third of a percent, 88 points in the green. So some modest upward drift after a sharp upward move yesterday. Unfortunately, bond investors not feeling the warm and fuzzies in quite the same way. 10-year Treasury up another 7 basis points today to 4.733%. 30-year Treasury also up another 5.6 to 5.264%. So you've got bond yields continuing to move up on that front. When we take a look at the impact on the dollar, dollar moving up by 0.31% right now to 100.035. Gold falling in sympathy, down 58 bucks an ounce to 41.02. Gold's just been treading water for most of the summer, hasn't really been able to get off the mat, but also hasn't broken down even as the dollar has moved up. Crude oil up another 210 a barrel to 85.69. This on reports of renewed strikes in the Strait of Hormuz by Iranian forces. None of those reports officially confirmed at this point, but it's driven prices up nonetheless today, and so we'll see how things go there. Gas prices moving up just a touch. We're up 8-tenths of a cent to 4.10 and 6-tenths nationally. Diesel prices, though, in the last week have moved up 11 cents and another 2 cents overnight to 5.35.30. And so diesel kind of feeling the most pain right now for prices at the pump, even though gas prices are up, you know, very modestly in the last week. But diesel prices feeling a little bit more, again, upward pressure there. Mike, we got a Wall Street Journal exclusive that dropped late yesterday. I think this was maybe 6 or 7 p.m. Not that late for most humans, but for me, it's almost bedtime at that point. Headline, Tesla weighs sale of China business to pave way for potential SpaceX merger. Unsurprising.
0: Yeah, so here's my question, though. So, one, Elon Musk needs to find some cash to make this happen. I get the sense that he himself is confusing all of his businesses, not literally, but you know, on the most recent earnings call, for example, one of the highlights he brought is how Teslas are going to be equipped with Starlink, and I think most people were left saying, well, isn't that a benefit to SpaceX, not Tesla? So he wants to see these two companies merged, even if he can't say it publicly. Two, Tesla's China business cannot be doing well with all the competition in EVs from there. But my question is this a China story or is it a Tesla car story? Right? Like, is this a story where Elon doesn't think he's got a future in China, or is it that he doesn't think that vehicle sales are a driving force behind his companies anymore?
8: What if my choice is neither?
0: Okay.
8: So here's my view on it. Mike, do you know who founded Tesla Motors?
0: No.
8: It's not Elon Musk.
0: I remember it's not Elon. I know
8: most people don't realize that. Elon was not the founder. It was founded back in 2003 by Martin Eberhard and Mark Tarpaning.
0: Yeah.
8: Okay. Elon didn't come on board until a Series A funding round about a year or so later, and then finally ended up taking an active role in the company. I want to say like 2005, 2006. It was a couple of years later. So the upshot is that Elon doesn't have the same level of control over Tesla that he does over SpaceX. He still has quite a bit, but it's not as, you know, ironclad and bulletproof as it is with SpaceX. I think the bigger part here, in my opinion, is that Elon wants to be able to have a higher level of control over Tesla, number one. But also, there are assets that Tesla might own that he wants to be able to use with SpaceX without having to, you know, run through a whole bunch of different contracts and this and that. And so I think that's the bigger piece here that is afoot when it's all said and done.
0: I got to say, too, if you're going to be one of the largest, if you're going to try and combine this company with one of the largest defense contractors in the world, which SpaceX
8: well, you can't have a China
0: is,
8: operation.
0: Then you shouldn't have a China operation. Yeah,
8: that you shouldn't. You can't.
0: Yeah,
8: like it's not possible. So I think that's, you know, why the China piece needs to be spun off. Obviously, is to be able to get regulatory approval. The resulting company then to be honest, do you know what it really reminds me of?
0: No. What does it really remind you of?
8: You ever heard the term kyball?
0: Yeah.
8: Kyballs are the large Korean industrial companies.
0: Yeah.
8: Think of your LGs of the world, your Hyundais of the world. You might only know them here for, like, one of the products they make, but, like, Hyundai just is an example. They make all kinds of heavy machinery. They do, like, shipbuilding. They do all kinds of stuff beyond just, you know, selling cars. They got all these different businesses. This really gives you that vibe in that if you talk about SpaceX, even just right now before this merger, so SpaceX, you've got their launch business. You've got the Starlink business. You've got their artificial intelligence business. You've got their social media platform business. And I'm trying to think if there's anything else under that umbrella right now. I think that's it. If you look at Tesla as of right now, remember Tesla a few years back, they bought some other companies as well. Yeah. That Elon used to operate separately. Specifically, what was it, SolarCity?
0: Yeah, as a solar company. I don't know which
8: was that what it was.
0: I
8: think it was, yeah, SolarCity. Back in 2016, they bought them. So Tesla has cars. They've got solar panels. They've got robots. They've got AI. So it's like you're mashing all this stuff up.
0: Is the battery IP over on Tesla's side, I would think?
8: It is, from SolarCity, yeah.
0: Yeah, yeah.
8: So I think that there are pros and cons depending on, you know, can you realize, you know, some efficiencies of operation through vertical integration? Maybe. These are all, you know, vastly different businesses with their own, you know, operating lifespans and ways that they operate. So you can have some problems there. The piece that I do think is just interesting to consider is with both of these companies, SpaceX and Tesla, how we don't know for sure, but like how much of the valuation is tied up with the belief in Elon Musk? Most of it.
0: Tesla is the easier one to measure there because there's so many direct competitors to what they do. SpaceX is a little different.
8: Most of it.
0: Yeah.
8: Elon's 55. Now, I'm not saying he's going to die tomorrow. He's not, most likely. What I am saying is, like, you get to a certain point, and it's just Elon's not going to be in the driver's seat for this, pun intended.
0: Yeah.
8: Like someone else is going to take over. Mike, is the solar panel business a high-margin business these days?
0: I would think not.
8: What about the car business?
0: No, never was.
8: What about the social media business as it relates to, you know, X?
0: For companies that are good at social media, it's quite profitable.
8: Well, for one company, for Facebook it is. For everyone else, it's not. Yeah. Like, it's what it is. So I look at these businesses and I'm like, you're really just sticking a bunch of low-margin businesses together.
0: Mm.
8: And it works because of Elon Musk.
0: Yeah.
8: At some point, Elon's not going to be driving the bus anymore.
0: True, but Chuck, that could be 2 decades from now.
8: It could be, but he could also get hit by a bus tomorrow. Like, you never know with any of this. I mean, how many times do you just see random weird stuff happen?
0: Yeah, where we can agree is there is no publicly traded company whose valuation is more reliant on one person than SpaceX and Tesla.
8: No.
0: And combining them makes it even more so.
8: Let's take a quick break. When we come back, we got a little bit of trivia next.
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10: Time for some Friday trivia here on The Financial Exchange. And today is J.K. Rowling's 61st birthday. Rowling rose to fame when she released the first Harry Potter book, Harry Potter and the Philosopher's Stone. I guess I read that one, that was it. Rowling would go on to write 6 more Harry Potter books in the following years. So our trivia question today, what year was the first Harry Potter book released? Once again, what year was the first Harry Potter book released? 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Once again, the 6th correct response to text us to the number 617-362-1385 with the correct answer along with the keyword trivia will win that t-shirt. 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
11: They changed the title of the book for American readers. Do you know what the American title is?
10: No, what?
11: Sorcerer's Stone instead of Philosopher's.
10: Oh.
11: Yeah.
10: Okay.
11: There you have it. There's your next trivia question.
12: Is that because we believe in magic and not philosophy?
11: I think so. Magic. Yeah.
12: Oh, it must be magic.
11: Folks, it is the last day of the month, last chance to get your copy of the July guide from Armstrong Advisory Group, all about inheritances and the ways to and not to discuss them with your family. 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
12: Mike, how do you feel about big oil?
11: Like olive?
12: Big oil.
11: Oh. I like it because I need to drive a car. I don't know.
12: I feel
14: bad. Yeah, but
12: bad.
14: Your car's electric.
12: I feel bad
11: about
12: big oil. Yeah,
11: like 30% of the electricity that I get comes from burning oil.
14: That's your opinion.
12: There's only one products. Answer that you can have, and it's bad. So here's the deal.
11: Why? Because they're making money?
12: Yeah, they're making money. So here's the deal. Chevron reported earnings of $12.1 billion for Q2. That was a almost five-fold increase from the same period last year.
11: That's a lot.
12: So naturally, you get everyone out there being like, oh, they're greedy, they're profiteering because of the war. And it's like, well, yes, they are greedy. Like, I get that. Did they suddenly become greedy this year? No, that's not the point, man. They're greedy. They're making too much money. Okay, so, like, what do you think we should do? We gotta take the profits. Okay, so that's fine. So then when they lose money, do you think that we should give them money? No, that's not the same! Ugh! Like, this is the conversation that you have. And look, I don't like high oil prices, but ultimately, if you are of the opinion that oil companies are making too much money right now, then number one, you are obligated then to tell me what the right level of profit for oil companies should be. And then, because you want to take money from them when they're making too much, by virtue of that, you say, hey, if they're not making enough, does that mean we need to give them more money? Exactly. Crickets.
11: Yeah, these companies do swing to losses fairly regularly.
12: Look at the 2010s.
11: Yeah. Like,
12: look at the bankruptcies in the oil fields back in the 2010s.
11: Now, if you want to have a more interesting argument about not being enough competition among giant oil companies, I'll be willing to have that conversation. I think there's something there that, basically ExxonMobil, Chevron, and BP run the world on oil. And so, hey, we should break them up and cause more competition. I'd be open to that conversation. But yeah, when there's oil scarcity, the biggest oil producers in the world are going to make a boatload of money.
12: Yeah, it's just how it is. And again, I don't like seeing gas prices here any more than anyone else, but it's not because, Billy Exxon suddenly woke up this year and said, hey, I think we should raise the prices. No, like, it's just like last year. Like, they didn't suddenly wake up like, you know what? We're going to be nice this year. We're going to be nice. We're not going to be greedy. We're going to be nice. Let's cut the prices. No, like, in this business, sometimes you make a boatload, sometimes you don't. And if Talk to any energy investors from the 2010s as to what it felt like then.
11: Mm.
12: It was not very good. In fact, it was quite bad for many of them. So, yeah, you've got really high profits from these oil companies right now, and that's kind of how it is. And the answer is not, well, you got to take the profits, man. Okay, good luck with that. Good luck with setting the right price of oil, just like the right price of housing and the right price of groceries and the right price of, I don't know, soccer balls. I, for one, believe that competition helps to set pricing based on what the market says, but you may feel differently. Let's see. Taking a look at markets as we head towards the bottom of the hour. Mike, you remember when things were green when we kicked this hour off?
11: I remember when they were well into the green when I woke up this morning, too.
12: They were. Now they're red.
11: Yeah.
12: Womp womp. At least a couple of the indices are. The S&P's down 11 points now. Nothing big. NASDAQ's down 42. Nothing big. Dow's still hanging out 45 points in the green, so that's cool at least. But the 10-year Treasury continuing to rise, now up 7.2 basis points on the day to 4.735%. Based on where mortgage rates closed yesterday, this is probably pushing the national 30-year fixed-rate mortgage into that 6.85 to 6.9 range.
11: Yeah, which is about the highest we've seen in a year plus. So, yeah, we are approaching that 7% threshold on 30-year fixed-rate mortgages, which nobody wants to hear.
12: The good news, it's after the spring housing season.
11: True.
12: So, like, things are slower in the fall by the to the tune of, you know, 15 to 20%.
11: The bad news being that there wasn't much of a spring housing season.
12: Yeah, the bad news being that the spring housing season was not outstanding. It was very meh. Yeah.
15: There were houses.
12: There were houses, and there was a
15: spring.
12: Season. Yes.
15: That's
12: there was a spring. There was a house.
11: Just not a lot of them for sale.
12: But not many, yeah, turned over. So it just continues to be a sluggish housing market. We're going to take a quick break. When we return, we got the trivia answer, and then we're talking about Goldilocks after this.
16: Now the latest from the 98.5 FM and AM 560 WGAN News Center. Latest update from the U.S. Drought Monitor Thursday shows an expansion of both abnormally dry and moderate drought conditions across southern Maine. The increase comes as July is now the third driest on record in the state following an early summer drought recovery. Precipitation over the next couple of weeks is projected to be normal for most of Maine, with drought conditions not expected to improve. Drought conditions are still far better than last summer when a large portion of the state was under extreme drought. The Maine People's Alliance marked the anniversary of Medicaid and Medicare by gathering in Bangor to oppose federal health care cuts and former Governor Paula Page's congressional bid. People's Alliance member Jasper Pauline says nearly 50,000 Mainers could lose their health coverage under current and proposed cuts.
17: We're seeing people going without health care. We're seeing hospitals all over the state of Maine closing because they were reliant on actually getting paid from MaineCare, money that MaineCare no longer has.
16: CBS 13 News reports the organization opposes LePage's congressional bid based on his previous record of rejecting Medicaid expansion. 101st Annual St. Peter's Italian Festival kicks off a week from today in the old Little Italy neighborhood of the Portland Peninsula. Organizers say their Italian baking crew will be working all day next Tuesday and Wednesday in a two-day event to produce 13,000 handcrafted Italian cookies. They're also making more than 5,000 cannoli, pizzelles, tiramisu, and their very special Italian rainbow cake. Tonight, St. Peter's Italian Festival draws thousands who celebrate old world Italian customs and enjoy Italian food. Accurate with the forecast and Joe Lundberg.
18: Intervals of clouds and sun, rather warm and humid with a stray afternoon shower. The high about 80, clear to partly cloudy tonight, low near 60. For tomorrow, a mix of sun and clouds, warm and humid, high 79.
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19: I'm Sherry Preston. President Trump has arrived at Camp David for a meeting that should begin shortly, a cabinet meeting. On Thursday night, the president announced that U.S. negotiators had reached a deal in Gaza. Hamas would lay down its weapons if Israel agrees to withdraw from the territory. The question is, who goes first? Here's ABC's Karen Travers.
15: There are a lot of questions about the timeline on this, essentially a who goes first to make this happen. But this would be a significant move if it actually comes to fruition. But that's a big if, because there are a lot of questions about how this could actually pan out at this point.
19: A heat dome across the West, putting about 70 million people under warnings. Las Vegas could reach its hottest temperature ever this weekend. As for the Pacific Northwest, wildfires are the main concern. The state of New York has sued Kalshi, alleging its prediction market is nothing more than illegal, unlicensed gambling, in a large part because outcomes depend on chance rather than skill. This is a...
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10: Markets are choppy on the final trading day of the month as Wall Street reacts to earnings from Amazon and Apple. Overseas, South Korea's main index surged a whopping 18%, led by gains in chip stocks. Right now, the Dow is up only 28 points. S&P 500 down about a quarter percent or 15 points lower. NASDAQ down about a quarter percent or 68 points. Russell 2000 is down 0.75%. 10-year Treasury yield up 7 basis points now at 4.73%. And oil up 2.5%, trading at $85 a barrel. Amazon jumping 13% after it said cloud computing revenue jumped 37% year-on-year in the previous quarter. Amazon also forecasts its CapEx to hit $220 billion this year. As for Apple, that stock is down by 9%. Despite its earnings, revenue, and iPhone sales climbing are coming in above expectations. However, the tech giant issued weak guidance for the current quarter, citing supply constraints. Meanwhile, both Chevron and ExxonMobil have reported solid second quarter profits due to rising oil prices amid the Iran war. Chevron up by 1%, while Exxon shares are down by 2%. And General Motors told CNBC it plans to launch its own in-vehicle artificial intelligence system that is better tailored for its customers later this year, with whatever that means. GM is down by 1%. I'm Tucker Silva, and that is Wall Street Watch. And in the previous segment, we asked you the trivia question. What year was the first Harry Potter book released? That'll be 1997. And Stephen Bill Ricca Mass is our winner today, taking home the Financial Exchange Show t-shirt. Congrats to Steve. We play trivia every day here on the Financial Exchange. 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

0: Mike, how do you feel about Goldilocks?
1: Love her.
0: She's great, right?
1: Yeah, top notch.
0: Baby Bear kind of gets the bad end of the story. You know, all Baby Bear stuff is either broken or eaten. And we got this piece here today from Bloomberg. The Goldilocks U.S. inflation and spending data are an illusion. They're an illusion. Just, you know, now you see it, now you don't. So here's the deal. The data for the month of June was pretty fine.
1: Yeah, because oil prices cratered.
0: Oil prices came down. There was a little soccer tournament called the World Cup happening, so people were spending money. And so the June data looked pretty good. We haven't gotten any July data yet, but odds are the inflation data is not going to be as good because oil prices and gas prices have moved back up. The World Cup was still going on, so there's probably still some decent spending happening. And here's how I look at it. First of all, I don't think that we have, like, Goldilocks data to begin with.
1: Like, there's always something. So your point is there's always something that's not great.
0: There's always something that's wrong. I mean, yeah. Look, even if you say you've got, like, 1 month of good inflation data, is anyone out there listening being like, you know what? The inflation picture's fine.
1: Yeah, no. Even
0: people who are, like, excited about the 1 month, they're like, yeah, it was 1 month, it was better, but man, like, it doesn't feel good. Like, that's basically what everyone's saying, I think. Maybe I'm wrong, but, you know, it's kind of the vibe that I get. So I look at this, and on one hand, I'm like, okay, like, the data wasn't Goldilocks to begin with, but the other piece is, well, stop telling me that this is going to, like, be recession. And I've been saying this a lot the last few years, where everyone continues to want to be like, uh-oh, there's a recession coming. And look, admittedly, like, we've had a couple times, including last fall, where we're like, hey, the employment data is not looking great. We need to really watch this because if it keeps going this way, we might end up in recession territory. But the last couple of years, we've seen similar things, and they've leveled out, and we haven't had one.
1: Right.
0: And sure enough, that's what happened again for a third straight year, by the way, might I add. So it just feels like everyone wants to call recession so quickly. And I just find it kind of hard to call recession when you've got like 6% deficits at the government level. You've got hyperscalers spending like $800 billion on data centers this year. You got the World Cup spending boost that's going on. And yeah, like, are people, like, you know, saving less money in order to spend this? Sure, of course they are. Is that going to, like, end at some point? Yeah, it is, but can't you just wait for the recession to happen before being like, well, this means recession's coming? It'll get here when it gets here. Stop being so excited for recession.
1: Chuck, I want to talk, like, I don't think we've spent enough time on the show today talking about the wildness of this week. I know that
0: it's been insane.
1: By a data release standpoint, you know, it wasn't the craziest, week that we've seen in terms of the scheduled release of stuff, but this week in terms of surprises was pretty darn wild. So we had a Fed meeting that surprised markets pretty dramatically. We had a series of earnings calls that, I mean, again, you might just want to say that it's because markets are being more volatile right now, but it clearly surprised investors across the board on all four of these earnings calls that really mattered for trillion-plus companies. And then we have this giant hedge fund that
0: we got central banks intervening in currencies. Like, it's been wild this week, Michael.
1: It has been a pretty unparalleled week. Again, we've had weeks where we came out and said this is going to be the busiest week that we will have for years, and that remains true because we've had weeks where, you know, we had a Fed meeting with a jobs report, a CPI reading, and a bunch of earnings, and we didn't have that this time. But in terms of the surprisingness, we're gonna go with that word.
0: Sure, yeah, surprisality.
1: We're gonna go with one of those two.
2: Surprisingness.
1: I don't remember ever seeing
0: surprisism.
1: I don't remember seeing anyone like this. Right, we had all of a sudden big questions about Kevin Warsh's credibility. I don't know if it's credibility or just
0: credibility.
1: Competence.
0: No, credibility.
1: Yeah, credibility on inflation. We have surprises all over the place on giant earnings and what it means for the AI trade. This has been a pretty darn compelling week. I'm not sure if there's any one lesson you can draw from it, but yeah, it's been a pretty darn wild week.
0: Can we talk, just while we're talking central banks, this one was brought to me this morning, and I wish that I had been older when this was happening, because, you know, everything's, like, still so buttoned up now. Even, you know, for, you know, Warsaw on, you know, Wednesday, like, everyone's all, like, up in arms about it and this and that. And I read about some stuff that, would happen in, like, the 70s, 80s, and 90s, and you're like, man, like, these were the days of central banks. So, in... You familiar with Helmut Schlesinger? First of all, just great name.
1: Helmut Schlesinger?
0: Yes.
1: No.
0: He was the fifth president of the Bundesbank, okay in Germany, yeah. From August of 91 through September of 93.
1: It's probably not how you pronounce his first name, would be my guess.
0: Helmut, fine. Yeah. I like Helmut personally.
2: Yeah, it's definitely Helmut.
1: I do, too.
0: It's Helmut. So, in any case... at one point, the British are, like, he's at this big conference, and one of the guys who runs the Bank of England is like, hey, like, this is kind of, you know, your currency's causing a problem for us. Can you, like, cut rates, because we're really not able to deal with it here in, you know, England, like, the pound's taking a beating because of it. And Schlesinger gets upset. And is, you know, finally, eventually just like, fine, yeah, whatever, like, go away. And they had no plans to do anything. Immediately after the meeting, the English central banker holds a press conference and says that he secured a firm commitment from Schlesinger that the Bundesbank would bring German rates down. So, again, now you just got to, like, think of the personalities and everything. Central bankers hate being told what to do.
1: Mm.
0: Like, and more than that, like, they don't like being misquoted. So Schlesinger, a couple days later, gives an interview to German reporters, and he said that European currency stability wouldn't return until certain currencies were devalued, implying the British pound. Basically ends up tanking the pound, and then a few days after that, goes and stages an intervention on the franc in France in order to keep the franc from collapsing. Just like the pettiness that you had going on. It's like, so you misquoted me saying that I was going to help you out? Well, now not only am I not going to help you out, I'm going to bail out the French, who you really don't like.
2: Typical Helmut.
0: Classic Helmut. But, like, imagine if that happened today. You'd have, like, it'd be like, oh, this is the biggest scandal. It's like, no, that was like a Tuesday in 1992.
1: Yeah.
0: Like, it was fine. Let's take a quick break here. When we come back, we'll do a little bit of Stack Roulette.
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13: Mike, do you mind if I kick things off?
14: Have at it, Chuck.
13: I got a quick one for you. So okay. Earlier in the hour, we were talking about the fact that oil companies made a bunch of profits.
14: Yeah, we did.
13: Yes, we did. I've got two things that I want to say on this. First, ExxonMobil CEO Darren Woods was on CNBC this morning and was asked, hey, when do you expect prices to come down at the pump? His answer, I wouldn't hold my breath.
14: Cool.
13: You don't often get a CEO that's like that direct about this.
15: Yeah. The oil execs have been getting a lot more direct recently. What was the other one from the conference in New York? There was an ExxonMobil.
13: It was like 2 or 3 months ago, and like it was like late April or something like that.
15: He just laid the cards out. He's like, in like 2 weeks, there's just not going to be enough oil to go around.
13: Right. And then
15: and
13: like,
15: the whole world was like, what?
13: And then a week later, the president was like, yeah, like, this is the real deal.
15: Yeah.
13: Also, we got a great text in here that I want to read. We were talking about, okay, like, if you want to cap profits on the upside for oil companies, are you comfortable, like, giving them money? And the answer, obviously, is no. Chuck, if the socialists took over and we had to take profits in good years and give money back in bad years, what do you think the oil companies would be saying about

0: Strait of Hormones right now. It's my favorite autocorrect ever.
1: Yeah.
0: The Strait of Hormones, I am absolutely calling it that for the rest of my life. Where are you going this weekend? Well, I might go to the Strait of Hormones, you know, like, you never know. It's just fantastic.
2: There does seem like just a whole bunch of testosterone flowing through that strait right now.
0: How are things in the Strait of Hormones? Not really sure about that one. Like, don't go there.
3: Unpredictable.
2: I do love some autocorrect.
0: No. When your kid's turn 13, yeah, we're stuck in the Strait of Hormones at the moment. Hopefully out of here in about 5 years.
2: Oh, boy.
0: It's just great. Like, it's just fantastic. So the Strait of Hormones is...
2: autocorrect of the day.
0: Yeah, it's my favorite autocorrect.
2: I've got a story from the Journal about drivers who are taking extreme measures to avoid new car technology, which I do hear this repeated by a lot of, especially older drivers when they get a new car. The bells and whistles and the alerts, they bother me sometimes quite a bit. And I can only imagine, you know, dealing with this new technology in my 60s will probably be a disaster scenario. But those drivers are, you know, going quite the distance in order to, you know, seek out cars that are not attached with all these bells and whistles, or buying cars that are sometimes 20 years old and trying to maintain them in order to have hand crank windows and an AC system that, you know, just has a 1 through 5 setting rather than tuning the exact temperature control to the right auto temperature that you want. Most of these features I personally actually find, after I learn how to use them, quite useful. But I do have to say that on one of my cars, there is now this like auto braking feature. Ew. That drives me absolutely insane. I was parallel parking the other night, and a car like pulled to the side and tried to pass me while I was parallel parking, and the car just threw on its own brakes as I was in the middle of parking and shrieked at me, started like beeping as though I was going to crash into the guy, and was not going to happen. Generally think, though, like, these safety features are useful. They're just really, really expensive is the downside as I see it, more and more people are like turning them off, which I don't see as a great thing.
4: I've been backing out of the driveway, and there's just been like this somewhat medium-sized branch in the driveway, like one I can easily drive over.
2: Yeah.
4: And then the car will just like panic and throw on the brakes. Like, no!
2: Yeah. The auto braking piece. Out of me. Like, if I'm doing under 5 miles an hour, I assure you I don't need you to brake for me.
0: The one that I admittedly always turn off, my car has one of those...
4: the A circle thing where it shuts off and
0: No, I'm fine
4: idle.
0: With that. Like,
4: oh, that drives me bananas.
0: With gas prices like this, I keep that on all the time. Yeah. it's more the... it's got one of the things that like looks at your eyes to tell if your eyes are on the road.
2: Mm.
0: And I drive with sunglasses most of the time. When I have my sunglasses on, the thing is like insane. It's always like you're not looking at the road. You're not looking at the road, and I'm like, I am looking at the road. I'm looking right
4: just
0: at the road.
4: Looking
0: actually.
4: Cool doing so.
0: I happen to just be very hip and hipper than your little sensor can read. So, sorry.
2: We just need to get to the full self-driving car sooner than later. But yeah. I guess the good news for these drivers is that we are going to have. Why can I never remember
0: Slate.
2: The Slate truck coming out soon?
0: Because it's a blank slate.
2: Literally get a stripped down car with almost nothing in it, including no radio. So if you want to go that route, then you're welcome to do so. And I sometimes do long for the days of my first car I ever drove, which was a manual Mazda 3 with hand crank windows and no cruise control. Like that was a pretty awesome, nice car to have. And Slate's going to offer it to you these days. I don't know if they'll have it in manual. Probably not, since it's electric?
0: I do love some of the stuff that's in here, though. Ron Berta, 85, recently bought a new Toyota RAV4 and can attest that he hates the driver assistance technology. And then there's a caption, Ron Berta says he hates the driver assistance technology. people need to learn how to drive as they have for 100 years. Berta found the digital speedometer hard to read compared with physical gauges. I do admit, sometimes, like, they're, like, not the sharpest picture. Mm-hmm. While the car has an option to switch to an analog style reading, it took his dealership about a half hour to figure it out. So even the dealers can't figure this stuff out. But then here's my favorite part. He's found a workaround for other annoyances. He sticks pieces of tape to the display

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7: From ABC News, I'm Chuck Severson. President Trump holding a cabinet meeting at Camp David right now, talking about his newly announced New Deal with Gaza. ABC's Karen Travers outside the White House.
8: There are a lot of questions about the timeline on this, essentially a who goes first to make this happen. But this would be a significant move if it actually comes to fruition. But that's a big if, because there are a lot of questions about how this could actually pan out at this point.
7: And President Trump saying this about the midterm elections and immigration.
9: If we're not in office, our country will be invaded at levels that made Spain look small time.
7: The Spanish situation is about 60,000 migrants have entered a Spanish region from Morocco in the past 24 hours, says a local official. Spain's Prime Minister, Pedro Sanchez, visited the area today and condemned the border breach. ABC's James Longman.
10: Why is this happening now? Well, it could be for a few reasons. Only a few weeks ago, Spain's Supreme Court ruled that those who reach the area by sea cannot be immediately returned without due process. The border has also been a flashpoint in the past. Morocco does not recognize Ceuta as Spanish territory, and it uses this as leverage in what is often a strained relationship. It's unclear if any of these people will be able to claim asylum or reach mainland Europe.
7: New York sued Kalshi today, alleging its prediction market is nothing more than illegal, unlicensed gambling, in large part because outcomes depend more on chance than skill. Kalshi insists its event contracts are federally regulated derivatives outside the scope of state gaming laws. ABC's Aaron Kirsey.
11: Kalshi depends, the attorney general's lawsuit says, largely on chance rather than skill. So she says quintessentially it is the same thing as gambling and should be regulated and should be taxed accordingly.
7: Wall Street's major indexes are higher. 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
2: 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Drivers are being asked to avoid part of Route 1 in Damariscotta this afternoon as crews battle a fire at a boat storage facility. The fire was reported late this morning at Chassis Marine Company, where a witness video shows an explosion there. Lincoln County emergency officials are urging everyone to avoid Route 1 near the Hannaford in Chassis Marine. We'll have updates on this as we learn more. A Gardner woman was killed and two others seriously injured in a head-on crash in Randolph. Rescuers worked to free the occupants of both vehicles after the crash on Water Street yesterday afternoon. Police say 62-year-old Deborah Alexander drifted into the oncoming lane and struck a vehicle head-on before she was pronounced dead at the scene. An 18-year-old passenger in her car was taken to Maine Medical Center with severe injuries, while the driver of the other vehicle was taken to a local hospital with serious injuries. Anyone with information is asked to contact police. Democratic congressional candidate Matt Dunlap blasting Republican opponent and former Governor Paul LePage for supporting major cuts to Maine's Medicaid program. Maine State Nurses Association co-president Aaron Oberson says cuts have impacted coverage for Mainers and strained hospitals and rural health care providers.
3: Taking more away from Mainers is not what's going to make things better here. We don't have anything to take away anymore.
2: According to CBS 13, LePage's campaign says he paid off massive hospital debt during his time as governor and suggested that Dunlap wants to eliminate private health insurance. The Maine Secretary of State's office says it will not weigh in on whether Democratic U.S. Senate nominee Troy Jackson is eligible to run under Maine's sore loser law. The office says the issue is up to the political parties, not the Secretary of State, and that Jackson remains on the ballot. A Republican challenge has argued the law makes Jackson ineligible for the Senate election after losing the Democratic primary for governor. Others argue the law doesn't apply to two different offices. And the latest update from the U.S. Drought Monitor yesterday shows an expansion of both abnormally dry and moderate drought conditions across southern Maine.
4: The increase comes as July is now the second driest on record in the state following an early summer drought recovery. Precipitation over the next couple of weeks is projected to be normal for most of Maine, with drought conditions not expected to improve. Drought conditions are still much better than last summer when a large portion of the state was under extreme drought. Jason Taylor, News Radio, WGAN.
2: And now your latest AccuWeather forecast from AccuWeather's Andy Robb.
5: Sun and clouds this afternoon, a shower in spots, I-79. Clear to partly cloudy tonight, low 60. Clouds and sunshine, humid Saturday, high 79.
2: It's 77 and mostly sunny in Portland. Next high tide at Portland Harbor is 112 this afternoon. I'm Frankie Azzarata, News Radio WGAN.
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18: Welcome back, everyone, to the Grace Curley Show. And thank you all so much for joining us. And a happy Friday to all of you. We have a jam-packed show, Taylor, which for people who really love when I talk nonsense for 2 hours, it's not going to be a lot of me. We got a lot of great guests. I'm not reclaiming my time today. I'm giving my time to those who need it. And that includes...
19: Thank you for your diatribe.
18: That includes Oliver Lane from Breitbart, who's going to talk to us about what's happening in Ceuta. We also have John Featherston from the Maine Wire, and we also have Mike Crawford from the Young Jerks. So there are a lot of stories, as you probably know about Maine right now. Man. I have something to admit. This whole Troy Jackson story, his partner, I don't believe they're married. His partner is his second cousin. A lot of people are making Deliverance references. And I have to admit something to the listeners. Well, Taylor's already annoyed. He's already annoyed with me, and we are 45 seconds into the show.
10: I was already annoyed with you before the show, but I'm more annoyed now.
18: And you know what the crazy thing is? I'm a delight. I am an absolute delight. Can you imagine if he worked with a real pain in the bum? Okay, Taylor, tell me. What was I about to say? Do you know?
10: You've never seen Deliverance.
18: I never have. And my mother references it a lot because it was one of those movies. You know, she was a sensitive soul, Taylor, only child. It was one of those movies that really stuck with her, really bothered her. Them, the people going up the river, the boy with the banjo. And so I never really felt, I feel like there's enough stuff out there that scares me that I didn't gravitate towards that.
10: You like Burt Reynolds, right? This was Burt Reynolds in his prime. You want to see a good Burt Reynolds movie? Sleeveless Shirt or something like that?
18: Is that the name of the movie, Sleeveless
10: Shirt?
18: No,
10: that's he was.
18: Oh,
10: I think
18: you're
10: his
18: saying,
10: sleeves got ripped off. Or no, he was like wearing like a vest or something.
18: You're saying he looks sexy in it.
10: Yeah, for those that are interested in that sort of thing.
18: You know, just admitting another man is attractive doesn't necessarily make you a homosexual.
10: No.
18: Do you remember that line?
10: I do.
18: So good. One of my favorites. Yeah, so I've never seen that movie, but I might have to this weekend. That actually might be on the docket because Troy Jackson has a partner who is his second cousin.
19: You remember my cousin, Risa? I'm going to date her.
20: Mother of God.
18: I actually don't remember that episode of Seinfeld as much as other ones.
10: When this fans are rocking, don't come and knock him.
18: Yeah, he dates his cousin.
10: Because his parents are ignoring him and he's trying to like get their
18: attention. Oh, upset them. Right. Yeah, I always go back to the Friends episode where Ross, his cousin is Denise. And
21: she's your cousin. She's your cousin.
18: And he does end up trying to kiss her.
21: If she knew what was going on in your head, she'd think you were sick. Or would she?
18: Yeah, I have to say, I have a lot of cousins, Taylor. Big family. And second cousins might as well be first cousins. At least the way my family operates. Like, my second cousins are considered my cousins. If I'm with them and I introduce them to someone, I say, this is my cousin. I don't think that there's a lot of separation there. And that's just the curly way, not casting aspersions. But that's just how I feel.
10: And I don't know how it was back then, but nowadays, you know who your second cousins are.
18: Yeah, you have access to that information.
10: Yep.
18: Yeah, and I want the Maine listeners to call in because I got to tell you guys, and I've been roasting Howie all morning, not a great look. I got to tell you, I'm seeing a lot of what's coming out of Maine. Not loving it. I love you guys. If you're listening to this show, you are the exception, obviously. But he's putting the Maine in Maniac. I thought with Graham Platner, I'm like, it doesn't get any crazier than this. And Troy Jackson says, hold my Allagash. I've got news for you, kid.
22: My wife is my cousin or whatever, but it's not like what you think, whatever, you know.
18: What's that one from?
10: Wolf of Wall Street.
18: Oh, right. Yeah, I forgot, Taylor. There's so many cousin references out there in pop culture.
22: You know, if anyone's going to fuck my cousin, it's going to be me out of respect, you know.
18: I don't like this story. I thought that with Graham Platner, remember when I said, Taylor, I was like, oh, he's the more boring version of Graham Platner. I'm here to, can we strike that from the record, please? Because that doesn't feel...
10: He's got it's going to stand. He's got a ways to go.
18: You think so?
10: Nazi tattoos, sexual assault of women.
18: But how common is the second cousin thing?
10: It's not as uncommon as you would like to think.
18: I don't like this. This is the case that Taylor was making. And Howie said...
10: No, you don't get to say I was making a case.
18: Howie
10: I was not
18: said
10: making
18: it's not illegal.
10: Any case. I was just stating a fact. It's not as uncommon as you might think. I'm not making excuses for it. I didn't even say it's not illegal. That's what Howie said. I'm not defending it whatsoever. I think it's disgusting. I think it's absolutely terrible. There are no words.
18: It's
10: a family member. Disavow completely. I don't even have to say that. But I did not make a case.
18: And yet here you are. And yet here you are saying it.
10: Saying what?
18: No.
10: Oh,
18: but,
10: God, Grace.
18: Because you don't think it's as uncommon. I have to say, from my own personal experience,
10: it's not as uncommon.
18: I've never met anyone who's
10: that's willing to admit it.
18: Oh.
10: But I do know people. Not in my own family. Want to make that clear. But I know people. There's a whole... You want to hear some lore?
18: You know what?
10: There's a town...
18: I had all this stuff on Spain. Here's what I'm doing with it. Tossing it to the side, Taylor. Give me some lore.
10: There's a town outside in my area, in the bayou, Bristol County, that is known for one specific family that has repopulated within itself so many times that there is actually a term, and you can find it in the Urban Dictionary, for people from this town.
18: Oh, God.
10: It's called Jucket. And that's what you describe.
18: I think you've told me about this before.
10: To describe a certain family or adjacent to that family out of Freetown, Massachusetts.
18: But the weird thing is that this is not just, like, we could talk about certain towns or certain whatever, but then you think about the royal family. Upper crust society. It was very prevalent with them too. They've of recent years have moved away from it and branched outside the family tree. But for a while, it was very mixed stuff going on.
10: Along those lines, it was pretty common among most families, not just the royal family, but they specifically wanted to keep their bloodline. Yes.
18: Yeah. Because if you watch like period pieces, Downton Abbey and stuff, there's always a cousin in the mix.
10: Well, there were only so many people back then.
18: Yeah. Even then, that was like, oof. Bring in somebody fresh. Or you know what? When you do the show, you don't have to... Don't stick to the facts that much. Just, if it's Downton Abbey and it's a fictional show, you don't have to make it that realistic for us. Just leave out the cousin part.
10: They've gone that other direction. Anybody of any race, gender, sexuality.
18: But that's the one thing they stick to, is like the cousins coming into the mix. We'll talk about this. We're going to talk to John Featherston about it. And also, did you see the story out of Maine? This is what I did my teaser on today with the PETA. The woman dressed up as the lobster.
10: I did. Yes, I saw that.
18: Now, this was in Rockland, Maine. It was the Maine Lobster Festival. PETA shows up, and one of the ladies, she's not naked, but close to it, and her whole body is covered in red paint, and she's dressed up as a lobster. And at one point, she even, I gotta say, it did look like a lobster. Did you see the picture, Taylor, of when she's laying on the plate?
10: She's got claws.
18: She's laying on the plate, and I think is there a lemon wedge next to her?
10: Something, yeah.
18: Yeah, it's really, I mean, she was committed to this bit. But I don't know, I don't understand what dressing up, like, people there, okay, love lobster. They're at the lobster festival, and you're dressing up like a lobster, which you know they like lobster, to try to convince them not to eat lobster. You're just reminding them of lobster.
0: Maybe you could join PETA.
1: Join me for what?
0: No, PETA, the organization.
1: What organization?
0: PETA.
1: What?
0: PETA is an acronym, PETA.
1: No, I'm not. I'm Catholic.
18: Oh. Yeah, there's a lot of stories out there to get to today beyond what's happening in Maine. Although I will tell you, you guys are taking up a lot of my time recently. A lot of space in my head. A lot of programming is going to the great state of Maine. And so if you have strong feelings on it, you can call in 844.
20: Reclaiming my time.
18: I gotta reclaim my time from this state. You guys have taken up too much of my time. I did want to mention, though, Spain, because we are going to talk to our first guest from Breitbart about it. You know how after the video started coming out, Taylor, of the military-aged men, the Moroccan men, flooding the border, and it's still happening right now. I saw Bill Malugin like 30 minutes ago posted something that this influx of people breaking through the border is still ongoing. And everyone was saying, oh, Trump was right. You know, he's been very critical of migration and illegal migration and of the EU and of Spain. And in fact, I think it was just in early July, he was saying, I want to cut off trade. He's been floating it for a while, but he talked about cutting off trade with Spain. And he got met with a lot of criticism, a lot of pushback. I saw a Substack today from Paul Krugman, being like, this is all the reasons why Trump is wrong to do this and blah, blah, blah. Who do you think has a better track record on being right about things? Donald Trump or Paul Krugman? I'll give you a minute to decide. But I saw some of the headlines coming out about Spain, and I think it tells you all you need to know. Ready? This is from The Hill. Trump and Miller seize on migrant crisis in Spain as midterm warning. Trump and far right seize, this is from France 24, on Spanish migration crisis. Is it seizing on something to say, hey, we warned you this was going to happen and now it's happening. Let's make sure it doesn't happen here. Is that seizing and pouncing and weaponizing, or is that just pointing out the obvious? Wouldn't it be strange if they didn't say anything about it? He's the president of the United States, and you have this Spanish enclave that's being completely overrun, and the prime minister there doesn't seem to care. And so I went back. Okay? And by the way, Trump's having a cabinet meeting, the first ever live televised cabinet meeting from Camp David is ongoing right now. He's talking about Iran, he's talking about the economy, all sorts of things. But I went back and I found this transcript of remarks that Trump gave to the press before his meeting with the chancellor from Germany. And I want to read you just a few lines from this, because it really is amazing how much he was, how often and how loudly he was warning about some of these issues that we're seeing in Maine. And this is, again, from March. He said, Mark Rutte, that's the guy who called him daddy, I think he's fantastic, but some of the European, like Spain, has been terrible. In fact, I told Scott to cut off all dealings with Spain. Spain, first of all, it started when every European nation, at my request, paid 5%, which they should be doing. And everybody was enthusiastic about it. Germany, everybody. And Spain didn't do it. And now Spain actually said that we can't use their bases. And that's all right. We don't want to. This is having to do with Iran. We could use their base if we want. We could just fly in and use it. Nobody's going to tell us not to use it, but we don't have to. But they were unfriendly. And so I told him we don't want to. Spain has absolutely nothing that we need other than great people. They have great people, but they don't have great leadership. So he talked about
3: calls me daddy.
18: He talked about cutting off trade with Spain. And furthermore, when he talked about the EU, it was really, really amazing. I'm just going through this now. He said, number two, illegal immigration. They've got to solve that problem. And I must say, that's not only UK. There's other parts of the European Union. They have the same problem, immigration and energy. The energy is through the roof, the highest in the world. And the immigration was, I mean, you know, look, you have places where in the UK you have a terrible mayor of London, terrible. He's incompetent. But you have Sharia courts. You don't have Sharia courts. You don't want Sharia courts. You have Sharia courts. And, you know, this is how Trump speaks, so it's kind of hard to follow. But you get what I'm saying. It's like he was ringing the alarm bells, as was everybody else, that this is not sustainable. And now that he's pointing it out and saying, look what's happening. I told you this was going to happen. This is the same guy who spends a lot of time talking about how much he hates me and how awful I am. And look what's happening. And he's not helping his people. He's not coming to their rescue. Maybe we should avoid this. Stephen Miller saying, this is going to be us. The videos are so reminiscent. They want to say it's reminiscent to 2021 in Spain. It's reminiscent of what we saw with Joe Biden. And if you don't think that if these DSA people who want to forget Joe Biden and how he handled the border, how do you think the border is going to be handled if it's being run by a DSA activist who wants to abolish prisons and the Senate and the Supreme Court? You think they're going to want to keep the border open? That's going to be one of the first things that goes. We're going to be looking at this times 10 if we don't take care of who is in office and vote for people with strong, strong backbones on the border. It's really a wild thing to watch. We'll come back to this. We'll talk about it. We'll be right back.
0: No, for PETA.
1: That's me. I'm PETA.
0: I'm not talking about you, PETA. I'm talking about PETA.
1: Somebody better have something to say to me pretty damn soon, or I'm going to have something to say to them.
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0: Yeah. You guys have to wait till 1:30 to get the scoop from John Featherston. The Maine Wire did break this story. Steve Robinson wrote up an entire thing with, he had the pictures from the yearbooks and...
1: Greatest line. I didn't read the entire thing, but the diagram of the family tree, and they labeled it the family wreath. Very clever.
0: It's just, I mean, how many stories are we... This is the best we can find in Maine, and I'm not saying that as a dig at people in Maine. I'm more saying, like, what's going on in the vetting process? How is it? And this guy's been around a while, hasn't he?
1: They get that same guy from Plattner's vetting
0: well,
1: process.
0: That's what I was thinking, because with Plattner...
1: I wanted to find somebody who was married to their cousin.
0: It's a little inside baseball, but if you know who Taylor's talking about, that's a pretty good impression. Yeah, with Plattner, though, Taylor, he was so new to the scene. He was very new, not new to the Reddit scene. P. Hustle's been around the block a couple of times, but he was very new to the political scene because he was serving oysters at some sort of Democrat political event, and they saw him and they said, hold on a second, who's that sexy lumberjack? Who's that man? He went over to someone and said, oysters, can I interest you in some oysters?
2: Maybe he could shuck up the system.
0: And they said, who is this handsome mother shucker? We need him to represent Maine. So I could

0: see that one. They got a little bit bamboozled by his charm. They got bamboozled by his good looks. With Troy Jackson, though, this isn't his first rodeo. So are all these Democrat candidates in Maine, are they all harboring these strange details and we just don't know them? Like, we just don't know it yet? Would this happen to any Democrat that was chosen? You know, they would have been better off with Janet Mills. Because I don't think anything like this is looming in the background for Janet Mills. I think what you see is what you get. And with all these other Democrats, very, very strange. When we come back, we're going to talk about what's happening in Ceuta with the border being overrun by tens of thousands of military-age Moroccan men, and the media's attempt to dismiss this, to do exactly what they did when it was happening here in the United States, to minimize it, to put a spin on it, but it's not working. We'll talk about it with Oliver Lane from Breitbart. You don't miss it. We'll be right back.
1: You know, if anyone's going to my cousin, it's going to be me out of respect, you know.
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4: This is a Bloomberg Money Minute. Trouble on the field. FIFA will proceed with plans to privatize its commercial business despite threats from regional footballing organizations that they could boycott the World Cup. The plan involves selling a stake in a newly formed commercial vehicle to outside investors to raise as much as $4.2 billion, with FIFA's 211 member associations holding the ultimate authority to vote on the proposal. One senior FIFA official has just resigned over all this. Apple is tumbling after component shortages weighed on the company's sales forecast, signaling that industry-wide supply constraints are taking a bigger toll than anticipated. Revenue will rise 9-11% in the fiscal fourth quarter, which is lower than analyst estimates of more than 12% growth due to constraints and currency fluctuations. It's also Tim Cook's final quarter as Apple boss. Apple shares are down about 30% at this hour. Elsewhere on Wall Street, the three major indices are up. Matt Piper, Bloomberg Radio.
5: ABC News, I'm Chuck Sievertson. President Trump holding a cabinet meeting at Camp David right now, saying this about the midterm elections and immigration.
6: If we're not in office, our country will be invaded at levels that made Spain look small time.
5: About 60,000 migrants have entered a Spanish region from Morocco in the past 24 hours, says a local official. About half have gone back voluntarily, says Spain's government. On President Trump's announced deal on Gaza, he says Hamas agrees to disarm. But Hamas says only later, if a Palestinian state is created, something Israel adamantly rejects. New York is suing Kalshi, alleging its prediction market is nothing more than illegal, unlicensed gambling, saying outcomes depend more on chance than skill. Kalshi insists its event contracts are federally regulated derivatives outside the scope of state gaming laws. American oil and gas companies report massive spring profits. This is ABC News.
7: 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Crews are at the scene of a fire at a boat storage facility in Damariscotta. That fire was reported late this morning at Chassis Marine Company, where witness video shows an explosion. Lincoln County emergency officials urging everyone to avoid Route 1 in Damariscotta near Hanaford and Chassis Marine. We'll have updates on that fire as we learn more. A Gardner woman was killed and two others seriously injured in a head-on crash in Randolph. Rescuers worked to free the occupants of both vehicles after the crash on Water Street yesterday afternoon. Police say 62-year-old Deborah Alexander

0: drifted into the oncoming lane and struck a vehicle head-on before she was pronounced dead at the scene. An 18-year-old passenger in her car was taken to Maine Medical Center with severe injuries, while the driver of the other vehicle was taken to a local hospital with serious injuries. Anyone with information is asked to contact police. And Portland's getting ready for the next major coastal storm after record storm surges damaged the city's shoreline in 2024. Portland Director of Sustainability Troy Moon says they're leaving no stone unturned.
1: We hired some consultants to literally do a survey of the entire shoreline, including our island communities.
0: And the city's also collecting data about coastal infrastructure in Portland that lies in the flood resilience overlay zone, which is an area more likely to see flooding and has to follow special building codes. Those areas include portions of Bayside, the Back Cove, and East End Beach. And now your latest forecast from AccuWeather's Andy Robb.
2: Sun and clouds this afternoon, a shower in spots, I-79. Clear to partly cloudy tonight, low 60. Clouds and sunshine, humid Saturday, high 79.
0: It's 78 and partly sunny in Gorham. Next high tide at Portland Harbor is 112 this afternoon. I'm Frankie Azarata, News Radio WGAN.
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4: In recent days, tens of thousands have streamed into the enclave of Ceuta, including women and children, overwhelming authorities, and yes, as many as 18 have been killed in the crush. Ceuta is one of two Spanish territories along the Moroccan coast in northern Africa, the closest to Europe, Spain the only European country with this African link. It's not clear exactly what's caused the latest stampede. There was that recent Spanish court ruling saying immigrants arriving by sea should not be turned back, a new Spanish program granting legal status to illegal immigrants. Spain, arguably the most migrant-open country in Europe. Madrid blames human traffickers for the hordes arriving, preying on people who say economic conditions in Morocco and Africa are driving the onslaught. Spain's neighbors aren't pleased, Italy's Prime Minister Meloni posting, quote, uncontrolled illegal immigration poses a threat to the security of Europe. One organization claiming a 60% increase in Europe's immigrant population in the last 15 years. The White House also weighing in, saying President Trump has long warned Europe what would happen if they continued to implement far-left globalist policies, including enabling mass migration. Spain and other countries who have adopted this destructive philosophy should immediately reverse course or face their own demise.
5: Yeah, and that is Fox News reporting on what is happening in Ceuta and what's been happening for over 24 hours now. An increase, I think the number's up to 132,000 people flooding over the border. And while I love to give Trump credit and say he was right again, because I do think that he has, oftentimes his prediction skills are out of this world. This is a case of a lot of people saw this coming. He didn't have to be Karnak the Magnificent to understand what we were seeing in a lot of European countries, but specifically in regards to Spain, is a recipe for disaster. Joining us now to talk about this and to give us more details on what is going on and what we've been seeing over the last 24 hours is Breitbart News' London Bureau Chief, Oliver Lane. Oliver, walk me through the numbers here. What are we looking at in Ceuta?
6: Well, indeed, we had a really rapidly evolving situation yesterday where in the morning, we were looking at a few thousand, maybe 1,000 or 2,000. And at Breitbart News, we've been covering the Ceuta issue, the open border there, for as long as Breitbart News has existed, 10, 15 years. So, you know, it's bread and butter to us, and it's something we cover every day. And, you know, as I say, it felt like it started off as a normal morning. But the numbers we were getting from, you know, people who are on the inside of the Guard Civil in Spain, the police, it's just going up and up, and then you get these incredible images, these incredible videos that have flashed around the world on social media of this, you know, what people have called an invasion. So as I say, started as a couple of thousands, then it was, you know, multiples of thousands. By the end of the day, by the end of the working day, we were looking at, you know, maybe 20,000. Then that led to 49,000 people, 49,000 people swimming into Spain in just 24 hours, and then you have the thousands that arrived in the days, you know, the days before that, so the past 48 hours or more than that. So you're looking at more than 50,000, and then the latest figures, you have people within the Ceuta regional administration putting the figure at closer to 60,000 people. This is an all-time record for migrant arrivals.

0: rivals its shooter, which is, you know, as that intro said, it's this territorial exclave that Spain has in North Africa. And as I say, this is a crisis that's been going on for well over a decade. So to get a new record now, well, that's quite something.
1: Yeah, and I want to talk about the blame game here that's happening, and, you know, everyone's kind of arguing over what the root cause of this is. But first, Oliver, if you would, give us a breakdown of the demographics here, because from the videos I'm seeing, it seems like a lot of military-age men. I will note that CNN, in an article I read yesterday, made sure to mention that there are also women and children. Not seeing a lot of them in these videos, though.
0: Well, isn't that always the way? Yes. I mean, if I would risk nothing of my professional reputation by saying, yes, it is predominantly, as you call them, military-age men, and overwhelmingly men, very few women and children, because that's the way it always is. That's the way that the migrant waves that have hit Europe progressively over the past decade and more. It's always been young men. And if you look at, as you say, at this incredible footage we're getting out of shooter in North Africa, Northwest Africa, yes, you can see it's man after man after man. And I have to sort of tip my hat in a way to those few mainstream media outlets that managed to get journalists into the area to do some reports on the ground yesterday, because they must have worked really hard to find a single migrant woman to interview. But I, you know, you can be assured that where there was one available, I'm sure the journalists were flocking around her to get that perspective.
1: Yeah, no, I don't disagree with you on that. Oliver, I also wanted to go over some of the reactions from, for example, Spain's prime minister, who is blaming this on trafficking gangs. People on the right are pointing out the fact that this is what happens when you have open borders. The way that is being spun in the media, here's a headline from The Hill. Trump Miller sees on migrant crisis in Spain as midterm warning. So we are, on the right, seizing, pouncing, and weaponizing. But in AP News, it says Spain's PM blames trafficking gangs as 60,000 crossing to Ceuta. What, if, from what you're witnessing and what, as you said, you guys follow this all the time, what really is the root cause of this?
0: Well, look, in the risk management and security industry, they have this theory, and it's got a bit of a daft name, so you've got to bear with me on this. They call it Swiss cheese theory. So if you imagine like that classic slice of Swiss cheese, cheese with holes in. If you slapped a piece of that down on the counter, you could see bits of the counter coming through the holes, right? Put another piece of cheese on top of it, different holes aligned differently, and the more slices of cheese you add, the less you can see. And the bits of the counter you can see coming through the cheese, in this bizarre anecdote, is the risk. So the reason I bring this up is that this is a what they call a Swiss cheese moment, where you have a variety of weaknesses that interact, and they all sort of come home at the same time. So you have the Spanish socialist Prime Minister, Pedro Sanchez, who blames, he's blaming Morocco a little bit, he's blaming the people smuggling gangs a little bit, and yeah, he's kind of right. And then you have, as you say, people on the right who point out that Spain has open borders, and yeah, they're kind of right. And there's so many developments. So let's just really quickly look at them. You have this court case ruling in Spain. The Spanish Supreme Court just a couple of weeks ago ruled that if an illegal migrant tries to break into Spain, they climb over a fence, they walk through a border checkpoint, they get smuggled in a car, a police officer or a border officer can push them back. If they get detected, they can get sent straight back over the border to wherever they came from. You're done to push back. However, if that person comes with wet feet, if they come by boat, if they come by sea, it's a whole different ball game, and the police officer has to put his hands in his pockets, stand by, smile, nod, and watch them come ashore. So you have this unique situation in Ceuta, this single Spanish city-state, basically, in North Africa, where if you're in Morocco, you can walk along the beach, take a little paddle in the sea, go out to sea, you know, 30 yards or whatever it is, then swim back slightly down the beach again, and you come down on the Spanish side, and because you entered Spanish territory from the water, you're technically a sea arrival, and a police officer can do nothing. So that's a big change. Then, as you say, you have the policies of Sanchez, the Sanchez government, you have left-wing socialist government, very pro-mass migration, but they've offered this insane amnesty which is a huge pull factor. You just sign off all these illegals, make them legal, regularize them, then that gets engaged with chain migration. So 500,000 people you're giving regularization to can then bring their families. That becomes 1 million, 2 million, 3 million people over the course of years. Absolutely insane. So these are these pull factors. Then you have this issue with countries that surround Europe, particularly Europe's soft southern border, have long ago figured out that if they want to increase their, you know, their political leverage with the European Union, with Brussels, if they want some diplomatic clout, they can bring migrants to the border and essentially come to European capitals and say, look, you don't want these people to come north into Europe, do you? You better do as we say. The Turks do this. The Turkish government, it literally weaponizes mass migration against the European Union, and they get billions of dollars out of the European Union in return for keeping migrants away from the border. And it's very clear that Morocco sometimes plays the same game. We tend to have these surges of migration when the Moroccan government is unhappy with the Spanish government. So we have these two things that happen at once. This new loophole in the law, which allows people to simply swim down a beach and into Spain, and the police will stand there and do nothing. And then you have the Moroccan government at the same time pushing these people across. And then you have, of course, the people smuggling gangs who realize that there's an opportunity here to make money. They're pushing people towards the front. And so it all happens. So you have this confluence of factors, getting back to where I started, this Swiss cheese moment, which means that you've had this record-breaking level of arrivals. And let's just put this in context here. We said 50, 60,000 arrivals in 24 hours. The previous 24-hour record was set in 2021. That's 14,000 people. So this is larger by an order of magnitude. And the entire population of the city of Ceuta is just 80,000 people. Its population has almost doubled in just 24 hours.
1: Yeah, if that's fascinating, and I think it's going to actually tie into my next question for you. I'm speaking with Oliver Lane from Breitbart London. There might be a little bit of overlap here, but one of the things I've noticed with President Trump is he's been very critical. I'm sure you've noticed it working for Breitbart London. He's been very critical of Europe, kind of writ large, issues like migration, underfunding in regards to NATO, over-reliance on green energy. But he's had a particularly contentious relationship with Spain, threatening to cut off trade with Spain. I think that was in March of this year. Why is it that he has zeroed in on Spain? I mean, I guess you could look at it and say, for what's happening right now, this is why. But when you think about kind of the diplomatic relationship with the Spanish PM, why have they come to such a standoff as opposed to other European nations?
0: Absolutely. So you've got this, as you say, this selection of policy areas that President Trump sort of harangues the whole of Europe with. And I think each and every one of them is essentially perfectly logical. I think President Trump looks at how to run a country in a very clear-eyed way and says, okay, you've got this problem, here's the solution. It's obvious, dummy, why don't you do this? And for each one of these little areas that Europe is constantly getting wrong, he picks on one particular country that's like the worst offender. So when it comes to, for instance, energy policy, it is obvious that the UK is particularly egregiously bad when it comes to energy policy. So whenever President Trump talks about the United Kingdom, he's sort of compelled to also bring up the fact that, you know, this country is undergoing forced deindustrialization because nobody can afford to turn any machines on because electricity is so damn expensive. So, and I think when we think about Spain, why is he hanging on Spain? It's for another policy area. You know, Spain is a very left-wing, very socialist country. I mean, the area in which it performs worst in President Trump's eyes is on NATO, is on defense. Of all of the major European countries, or the major European NATO countries, I should say, Spain is essentially the worst behaved. They really, frankly, barely in NATO. It's taken them years to get to that 2% of GDP point that we talk about. Now President Trump is saying we've got to go further. It's got to be 3.5%, it's got to be 5%. And Spain is like, no, absolutely not. We're not playing that game. And by the way, we're not helping you in any way, shape or form with Iran. And they've been really belligerent about that. So yeah, that's the thing that I think President Trump, you know, sort of zooms in on with Spain the most. But let's be honest, a very close second, and we're seeing, you know, this rearing its ugly head this week, is open borders, mass migration. Yeah, as we talked about earlier, Spain has had, because they've had Pedro Sanchez as a prime minister for a very, very long time. which is a whole other story, by the way. Like, you can only just barely call him elected the way that last Spanish election resolved itself was pretty shocking. But we've had years and years of Sanchez policies of him saying, I want to tear down the wall, I want an amnesty for migrants. You know, guess what? You offer these incentives and people will respond to them. And that means, as we're seeing, this past 48 hours, your country will be assaulted by tens of thousands of migrants.
1: Talk to me about how people feel, not just in Ceuta, because I know that it's in a unique area when it comes to this migration, but people in Spain as a whole, are they pushing back on this, or do they feel like, well, it's affecting the people in Ceuta more than it's ever going to really affect us, so it's a problem? I saw a video today, Oliver, and I can't confirm that it's even real, because in my mind it was so outrageous, I thought that this can't be real. It was a woman who was videotaping all of these thousands of people pouring in, and she was kind of waving them on. So there has to be a level of, as Sad Gad calls it, suicidal compassion or suicidal empathy happening for someone like this to be elected, and then, to be able to even enact these kind of policies that allow for this. Are people in support of what's happening?
0: Well, suicidal empathy is real, and it's killing Europe. I saw that video too, and it's shocking but not surprising. In terms of how people feel about what's going on, let's start with Ceuta. There's a lot of anger there today because the local government, the city administration, they were calling on Madrid yesterday morning as this was getting ramped up, as it was going from like, ooh, it's 1,000 or 2,000 to like, ooh, it's several thousand people, something's going on. They were calling on Madrid, begging them to please declare a state of emergency, deploy the army. And after hours and hours of the border being totally open, Madrid did authorize the army to be turned out of the barracks and got those armored personnel, carriers and troops down to the border. And I was talking to one of my colleagues at Breitbart News about this earlier, and he put this in exactly the right way. The way this was done by the Spanish government was obviously the soldiers were not sent there to prevent the crisis from happening. They were not there to slow the number of migrants coming over the border. The army was sent there to enable the crisis to happen in peace. And he compared this, my
1: God, wow,
0: to what Joe Biden did to the southern border of the United States when he was president. He sent the army, sent the National Guard, whatever it was. But they weren't there to protect the border. They were there to act as platoons of Walmart greeters. Do you understand what I'm saying?
1: Absolutely. That one is shocking and shocking. Like, that's just... And you're right, it shouldn't surprise me, because we saw it here, but, I mean, wow, to hear it put in that way, that is really depressing.
0: Yeah. So, but this is something I hear a lot in the discourse around migration in Europe. Like, in the UK, you'll hear people say, because we have a southern border crisis as well, we have boat migrants coming across the English Channel from the north coast of France every day, and you hear people say, my God, we should deploy the Navy, do something about this. And let's be honest, under the present left-wing government the UK has, if the Navy was deployed, it would be to help migrants across the Channel safely, which is exactly what happened, as I say, in Ceuta with the army yesterday evening. The army were not there to protect the border. They were there to keep what was going on happening in peace, which is an extraordinary way to be. So getting back to the point I'm making.
1: Oliver, I'm sorry. I have to end it here. This was so amazing. I'm so happy you came on, because I'm going to call you back again. You're going to be hearing from me a lot now, because I just loved this segment. I really appreciate it. If you're listening and you're like, I need to find out more about this guy, I need to read his stuff, please go to Breitbart. He's the Breitbart News London Bureau Chief, Oliver Lane. Wonderful job, really breaking down all of this stuff that is not only a little complicated, it goes back a lot farther than people might think. Further, I think. Oliver Lane, I appreciate it, and we'll talk to you soon, and we will be right back.
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13: 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Taylor, what is the poll question and what are the results?
14: Today's poll question, what impact does Troy Jackson's intimate relationship with his second cousin have on his chances in the main U.S. Senate race? Diminishes his chances, improves his chances, or no effect?
13: No effect.
14: 56% say no effect, 23% say diminishes his chances, 20% say improves his chances.
13: Gads! Golly! We'll talk to John Featherston about it at 1:30, but we got Mike Crawford coming up next. 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

0: WGAN, WMGX, HD2 Portland. 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
1: From ABC News, I'm Chuck Severson. President Trump at a cabinet meeting at Camp David in the past hour or so, warning about the midterm elections and immigration, mentioning a situation in Spain today.
2: I watched the catastrophe that took place. It looks like an invasion of a country by hundreds of thousands of people. And that same thing's going to happen to us if the Republicans don't get elected, except worse.
1: What it was, according to Spain's government and local officials, was about 60,000 migrants entering a Spanish region from Morocco in the past 24 hours. Local officials say about 48,000 have gone back voluntarily. One of the Moroccan migrants tells why they made the trek.
3: There's no opportunity there in Morocco. I am a student there in the High School of Teachers in Tetouan. But actually, there is no chance to live there. So that's why.
1: Spain's prime minister blames smugglers. Spain deployed its armed forces and additional police to restore order. The FBI investigating a suspected Iranian cyber attack on Minnesota water systems. Officials saying hackers knocked offline dozens of water systems. ABC's Matt Rivers.
4: The idea that Iran is behind this really comes at a precarious moment, obviously, as the United States and Iran have started fighting once again in this part of the world. And this would signal an aggression from Iran if this were actually to be proven that that Tehran is behind this attack.
1: On President Trump's announced deal on Gaza, he says Hamas agrees to disarm, but Hamas says only later, if a Palestinian state is created, something Israel adamantly rejects. New York suing Kalshi, alleging its prediction market is nothing more than illegal, unlicensed gambling, saying outcomes depend more on chance than skill. Kalshi insists its events, contracts, are federally regulated derivatives outside the scope of state gaming laws. You're listening to ABC News.
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2: 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You'll want to stay alert if you're heading on the turnpike northbound near Falmouth and Gray this afternoon. There's a crash there at mile 58. Right now the right lane is blocked. Crews at the scene of a fire at a boat storage facility in Damariscotta today. That fire was reported late this morning at Chassis Marine Company, where a witness video shows an explosion. Lincoln County officials urging everyone to avoid Route 1 in Damariscotta near Hannaford in Chassis Marine. A Gardner woman was killed and two others seriously injured in a head-on crash in Randolph. Rescuers worked to free the occupants of both vehicles after the crash on Water Street yesterday afternoon. Police say 62-year-old Deborah Alexander drifted into the oncoming lane and struck a vehicle head-on before she was pronounced dead at the scene. An 18-year-old passenger in her car was taken to Maine Medical Center with severe injuries, and the driver of the other vehicle was taken to a local hospital with serious injuries. Anyone with information who may have witnessed the crash is asked to contact police. Elon Musk is reportedly planning to back Maine Senator Susan Collins' bid for re-election. Musk, now the world's richest person, plans to use his America PAC to donate as much as $120 million to Republican Senate candidates across the country. The New York Times reporting Musk plans to back Republicans in Maine, as well as in Michigan, Ohio, Iowa, and other states. The Maine Senate race is expected to see nearly $400 million in spending on ads, doubling the previous record set in 2020 when Collins ran against Sarah Gideon. A petition to ban flock cameras has advanced in Auburn. Organizers say they've gathered more than 1,800 signatures in support of the ban, which is hundreds more than is needed to get a question before the city. If the signatures are verified, the city council will decide whether to adopt the ban or send the measure to voters. Auburn has six flock cameras located throughout the city. And Portland pedestrian and bicycle safety advocates are pushing a new effort to slow drivers on some of the city's busiest streets, arguing it could save lives. Vision Zero Maine founder Paul Drinan says their goal is to reduce the speed to 20 miles per hour on most streets on the peninsula.
3: A vehicle hits someone at 20 miles per hour, they have a 90% chance of living. If that same vehicle hits someone at 35 or 40, they have a 90% chance of dying.
2: According to CBS 13, Portland can ask the Maine DOT to allow the city to set its own speed limits. Now, your latest forecast from AccuWeather's Andy Robb.
4: Sun and clouds this afternoon, a shower in spots, I-79. Clear to partly cloudy tonight, low 60. Clouds and sunshine, humid Saturday, high 79.
2: It's 74 and partly sunny in York. I'm Frankie Azzarata, News Radio WGAN.
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17: Grace! Welcome back, everyone, to the Grace Curley Show. It is 1:05 on Friday, and you know what that means. We're talking with the Young Jerks' Mike Crawford, and there are several different cases that I want Mike to weigh in on. We will get to the Lindsey Clancy trial. We will talk a little bit about Sandra Birchmore. But I actually want to start first with the Nancy Guthrie case, because we have hit the six-month mark, if you can believe that. Feels like just yesterday this was dominating the headlines, and now, sadly, it comes up once in a while, but not nearly as much of a focus in the media as it once was. As we sit here today, Mike, and we look at the sheriff in this case and some of the recent revelations, are we any closer to finding out what happened to this poor woman?
9: No, it doesn't seem like it. It seems like there's no progress. And in fact, it doesn't look good for Pima County. It looks like they're about to be sued. The sheriff's office, two of the people they kind of focused on early on, are now looking like they're going to sue Pima County. They put a notice in that they're going to file a notice of claim against the Pima County sheriff. And one of them, I mean, it was just wild that he got kind of focused on. He was just a delivery driver. He was doing a food delivery.
17: I remember him.
9: Yeah, and I think the smart thing he did, his mom and him, they talked to the media. And, like, all the YouTubers talked to them, and people immediately ruled them out just in their mind the way that they acted. They weren't suspicious at all. And thank God they did that, because there was a big shadow of doubt on them. And the Pima County Sheriff didn't help them out after he seemingly ruled them out pretty quickly. Why not say something about it? So they're now, looks like they're going to be suing.
17: And talk to me, Mike, for a minute here about the sheriff, Chris Nanos, because you followed a lot of cases. You've seen your fair share of incompetent sheriffs or, police officers. This guy seems to be in a league of his own. He's had plenty of controversy surrounding him. He's now having public spats with Kash Patel. What do you make of his handling of this case now that we're 6 months out? And he doesn't seem to have lost his confidence. He still seems like he feels as though maybe he's being mistreated here. But what would your takeaway be from this guy and his performance?
9: Too much ego, yeah. Too much hubris, too much playing to the media that he says he doesn't want. Like, this guy handpicked people to interview him. He started off doing press conferences, which were good, which were helpful, and then he stopped. And it just led a huge cloud of suspicion on a lot of people, including the family of Nancy Guthrie, the silence of, and then he started doing hand-picked interviews. This guy has a lot of ego problems, you can see, and he's full of himself, and he doesn't take feedback well. That's, I think, the real issue is that, what you said, he's still so cocky, and it's like, he takes no accountability for any of this, and that's a big problem. And I think that's why he's scandal plagued. That's not, this isn't the only incident. You mentioned others, and so I think there's a clear issue with the sheriff's department and the leader of it.
17: Yeah, switching gears now to Stoughton. Very interesting development when it comes to Donna McNamara, and that's the Stoughton police chief. I want to read this here and get your reaction. This is from Boston 25 News. It says that Stoughton police chief Donna McNamara is expanding her legal battle against the town, saying she was forced out of her job because of her role in the investigation into the death of Sandra Birchmore. So this is kind of a two-parter. It involves a complaint in regards to the police chief, but it also involves a complaint about not wanting to destroy a second investigative report related to the Birchmore case. Do I have that right? It's a twofold situation here.
9: Yeah, and also there's another part of this too, is that the police chief cooperated with the FBI investigation. So she's saying that's part of it too, that the town manager is very upset that she actually cooperated with the FBI on the death of Sandra Birchmore. So, yeah, this does not look good for the Stoughton police or especially the town government. There were a lot of people that came out to select board the other night. We were all watching it, and just one person after another, a lot of ward, precinct captains, people who are town leaders speaking out against what's going on with this manager, and they all came out in support of the police chief. So I think she has a lot of support in the town. I think people see it for what it is. And there is something going on, a legal proceeding in Norfolk County about it. There was supposed to be a hearing today. It got canceled. Maybe they're coming to some type of agreement. I don't know. But she's definitely moving forward with, legal recourse to get her job back.
17: Can I ask, Mike, because here it says the lawsuit further claims. So the town manager is Tom Coulter, and she is claiming that he retaliated against her, as you said, for assisting the FBI with his Birchmore thing. But it also says 48 hours, he appointed an acting police chief just 48 hours after McNamara filed a harassment complaint against him. What did that harassment complaint have to do with? Was that also related to Birchmore?
9: I think it exactly what it's about. I think he was giving her a hard time from what we're hearing. It's about him giving her a hard time about these, you know, these issues, you know, the FBI and, you know, deleting that report. So I think that's where the harassment comes in, and treating her like he's her boss. And, you know, so I think there's a lot of that. And if you look at the hearing the other night, the people were asking for his resignation. So there's a lot of voters, a lot of town citizens who want his resignation. So it'll be interesting to see who actually keeps their job, whether it's the town manager or it's the police chief here.
17: Yeah, and at that select board meeting, you might have said this already, but she did receive a standing ovation from the residents there. So to your point, she's getting a lot of support from the locals.
9: They all had shirts with her name on it. They had signs. There was a big crowd there for her.
17: All right, so now we have to move to the Lindsey Clancy trial. Today, a very important day in the trial. The jurors there were brought to the Duxbury home where Lindsey Clancy killed her three kids in 2023. We also, and these are two very, very different cases, but the last time I reported on a group of jurors going to a house to get a better sense of how a crime went down was Karen Reed. Talk to me about how important that is in a case when you bring the jurors to the place it happened.
9: I think it's important so they know how real it is. I think this jury doesn't have an issue with that because they're just seeing it in the courtroom. I mean, you can feel it in this courtroom. I can't imagine what it's like for them to go see this house, to see where she jumped out the window, to see. I think that's really what they're going to be looking at is her jumping off the window. You know, how high was it? If you know, if it went the way the prosecution said, you know, I think that's really what the jury is going to get out of today is kind of seeing the scene of the crime. So to see where things actually went down, I think it's important. But I think it's also on this one, I mean, this is a really difficult, God bless the jurors on this one.
17: I know.
9: And everyone involved, the attorneys. I mean, this is Bob Ward from Boston 25. He's been doing this for 43 years covering true crime. He said this was the most difficult, worst things he's ever heard. He said that, you know, 43 years of covering trials and crimes and that 911 call that we didn't actually hear. The people at home didn't hear it. The jury heard it. And but what we did see is Lindsey Clancy, after that call was placed, you know, shown, you know, played in the, for the jurors, she was wailing. And there's been a lot of real emotion, you know, from the husband, from the attorneys, from Kevin Reddington. You can even see it. This is a very kind of quiet
17: the first responders
9: really
17: as well.
9: Attorney. Yeah, he's done a great job. I got to say, Kevin Reddington, he's worth every dollar in this case in the defense of Clancy. And you can tell he really has feelings for Lindsey Clancy, his defendant.
17: I have to mention here that one of the refrains I keep hearing from people when this case gets brought up, especially from women, and it's worth noting that there are 12 women on this jury and there are 6 men. So that breakdown is always an important thing to keep in mind when it comes to a verdict. But when I talk to women about this, and a lot of women approach me about this story, and they tell me that it's really too much for them to listen to. It's too much for them to even, you know, put into their heads, which I totally understand. But then the second thing they always say to me, Mike, is that they're stunned by the prescription medications. What can we expect to hear on that front? Are they going to bring in witnesses who either prescribe these medications or who are familiar with these medications? Because that is the most constant feedback I get on this case is how could someone be on this many? How could someone have access to this many medications?
9: Yeah, that would be the telling thing, whether the prosecution brings up those doctors, because we're starting to get into the ER doctors and things like that, but we haven't gotten to that point yet in the testimony. But I imagine the defense will definitely go there and lean into it. They're already leaning into it. Kevin Reddington brought up those pill bottles. He placed them. You could hear him place the pill bottles, and he named every prescription that was found. So I think that's going to be the defense. This is the big part of the defense. And you all even heard Patrick Clancy talking about it, and that, you know, she wasn't doctor shopping. She wasn't prescription shopping. She was trying to find, this is the trouble with a lot of people have, is to try to find the right prescription and the right dosage that actually works.
17: Yeah.
9: And I think that is very telling, but it's also the prosecution is going to try to make the case on the other side that she did plan this and that she did have some forethought on this. And that's the question. Was it planned or was it psychosis? And so far it's really difficult to tell, honestly. I just it's a tragedy no matter what, because of three children and the husband. But I'm feeling sorry for Lindsey Clancy. That's just my feeling just watching it. I can't help it. She does seem real. It doesn't seem fake to me. But we'll see what the jury decides. That's why we have juries, because each case is going to be different on the details. And the details on this will matter. And the prescriptions, I think you're right, is going to be a big part of this. And those doctors may take some blame. They may get sued later, too, as well. So we'll see what they have to say.
17: Yeah, I will say, when it comes to whether or not it's psychosis, and I know it's more complicated than this, and I know that both sides are going to bring up a lot of different evidence, but in my mind, I just think, how could it not be? How could someone do this and not right. be under some sort of mental, you know, state like that? I don't know how anyone who's in their right mind could do it. But I understand that as this plays out, there's going to be a lot of factors that get brought up. Mike Crawford from the Young Jerks, I thank you for tuning in today and for joining us. I appreciate it. Everyone follow him at the Young Jerks, and we will be right back.
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17: I asked Taylor, I said, how far removed does someone have to be as a cousin or relative? If, and here's the example. If they told you, hey, I'm related to this famous person, at what point does it get to you where you go, that doesn't count for anything? Because you were saying how you get the Daily Mail, and I've seen this too, where it says Donald Trump and the King of England are 15th cousins, and you poo-poo that. You don't. You, that, that
0: isn't everybody's a cousin. You go back far enough.
17: That's what the Elvis song's all about, right? I'm not going to step on Howie's toes with the Elvis song. I'm going to let him have it.
0: Yeah, well, it's you go back far enough to, like Elvis says, Adam and Eve, we're all related. But, eh.
17: So I come up to you and I say, I'm fourth cousins with Frank Sinatra.
0: Cool. Yeah, okay.
17: Second cousins?
0: Second cousins, now you got
17: something. Second cousins, are you getting your fedora out at second cousins?
0: Second cousins, I'm cozying up to you. You got a story or two that I've not read about.
17: But yeah, second cousins to be partners and to have children, right?
0: Two kids.
17: Yeah. That's a new one on me. I didn't know that this was, but like I said, I've never seen, people are now texting in about Deliverance and they're saying I really should watch it. It's Burt Reynolds. I don't know where everyone got the perception that I'm some sort of big Burt Reynolds fan. I don't know where you guys gather that information from. Is it just that he's good looking?
0: Because trying to make you a Burt Reynolds fan. Have you seen any Burt Reynolds movies?
17: You know what I need to do right now? I need to Google Burt Reynolds. Because everyone's saying how much of a stud this guy is. And I know what he looks like, but I need to really... Yeah, he's really not my bag. I'm more of a Robert Redford girl. Your girl is lovely, Hubble. I'm a Paul Newman through and through.
0: Look up Burt Reynolds in Deliverance. Sans mustache.
17: Oh, okay. Let me see without the mustache. No, still not my vibe.
0: Maybe it's more of a personality thing. You have how much of his personality? He's got charisma.
17: He's got riz.
0: Oh, yes.
17: He's got the Kavorka, as Kramer would say.
0: Have you seen Smokey and the Bandit?
17: No.
0: Have you seen All Dogs Go to Heaven?
17: No. I really haven't seen a lot.
0: You haven't seen the
17: I've
0: end,
17: seen Friends 4,000 times.
0: Cannonball Run?
17: No. I don't think I've seen anything of his. I can try. Should I start with Deliverance? Does he have riz in Deliverance?
0: Deliverance is most certainly not about riz.
17: Okay. So maybe I shouldn't start with that.
0: No.
17: Yeah, I get him confused with Sean Connery.
0: I can see that.
17: Yeah. Who I do think, by the way, with him, I get it.
0: Okay. But you get them confused?
17: What?
0: So they're similar enough where you confuse them.
17: He's got the accent, you know? He's got the, he's a little James Bond.
0: Burt Reynolds has the laugh.
17: Oh, God. He sounds like Burt Reynolds or Tucker Carlson. I don't know. You're really not making the case for Burt that you think you are. Today's poll question is brought to you by Local Silver Mint, located in Ware, New Hampshire. Silver Dave will work with you directly, so contact him at localsilvermint.com. Taylor, what is the poll question, and what are the results thus far?
0: Today's poll question, which you can vote in at gracecurlyshow.com, is what impact does Troy Jackson's intimate relationship with his second cousin have on his chances in the main U.S. Senate race?
17: I'm going to say none.
0: 59% say no effect on his chances. 24% say it diminishes his chances. 17% say it improves his chances.
17: Yeah, I want those people to call in. Who are the people out there who are looking at this and being like, I wasn't sure about this guy, but now that I know that his partner is a second cousin, now I'm interested. That's just very, very strange. Hey, you know what's a topic, Taylor, that I know we're not going to have a lot of time here for, but when we bring on John Featherston next, it's going to be all Maine all the time. These DSA candidates, and we focused a lot on the ones out of New York City, but there are other ones like this woman, Francesca Hong, who's running for governor in Wisconsin. And I want to play you a cut here. She was on with Fox. She was on with Dana Perino. And this was her answer to abolishing the police. This is cut two, please.
1: Why shouldn't people take you at your word when you say that you want to defund the police and go towards abolishing it?
3: Dana, first of all, I have to say thank you so much for featuring my home state in your novel. And I believe that as a democratic socialist, what that means is that I would like to put working class people first over mega
1: corporations. How does defunding the police put working class people first?
17: Yeah, it's the working class. Whenever they say working class, don't you think you should have some people in the working class in your party before you start telling the working class what's going to help them? I don't like to be lectured. I don't think people in the working class want to be lectured by people who aren't in the working class about what they're going to do to make it better. And a lot of what they're going to do to make it better is just taxing you more. By the way, for the blue collar workers out there, that's what they're thinking. But Taylor, I was thinking about this all yesterday. There's not a lot of reliable polling, and it's kind of one of those things we're just going to have to wait and see. But as you see, like, Hakeem Jeffries and Chuck Schumer getting heckled, Chuck Schumer was just heckled so much so that he started yelling back at the guy because he was getting so frustrated. As you see these establishment Democrats being pushed out, they're not supporting the DSA candidates because it goes against their principles. They truly think that in places like Wisconsin, they are going to lose these positions because this doesn't poll well with normal Americans. And I'm just so fascinated to see that New York City and some of the success that they're having there is really kind of boosting these candidates across these primaries and could lead to a lot of wipeouts come the general election for Democrats because they're so confident that socialism is going to work. And maybe it will, but if it doesn't, the midterms might not be as much of a slam dunk for these Dems as they thought it was going to be. John Featherston from the Maine Wire talking Troy Jackson after the break.
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1: ABC News, I'm Chuck Sievertson. President Trump at a cabinet meeting at Camp David in the past hours, taking credit for what he calls a deal with Israel and Hamas.
2: Nobody thought that would be possible, to disarm Hamas. That shows you how much success we're having with Iran.
1: Hamas says it will disarm only later if a Palestinian state is created, something Israel adamantly rejects. On Iran's military, Trump repeated it's been, his word, obliterated.
2: They've got some left. But soon they won't have some left.
1: Spain's government and local officials say about 60,000 migrants crossed the border, entering a Spanish region from Morocco in the past 24 hours. Local officials say about 48,000 have gone back voluntarily. FBI investigating a suspected Iranian cyber attack on Minnesota water systems. Officials saying hackers knocked offline dozens of water systems. Shortages caused by the Iran war led to American oil and gas companies reporting massive spring profits. This is ABC News.
3: 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Keep an eye out for a crash this afternoon on the turnpike northbound near Falmouth and Gray. That crash has the right lane blocked at mile 58 right now. Crews are battling a large fire at Chassis Marine Company in Damariscotta earlier today. Witnesses reported at least two explosions with heavy smoke seen pouring from the building. Emergency officials were urging everyone to avoid Route 1 in Damariscotta near Hannaford and Chassis Marine. An HIV outbreak in Penobscot County climbed to 45 cases last week. Maine CDC says nearly all of the people infected have reported injecting drugs or being homeless within a year of diagnosis. The 45th case is the first one reported in connection with the outbreak since May. Maine CDC says the number of cases is likely much higher than what's been detected so far.

0: And gas prices nationally are up only a penny from last week, but are up in Maine by 7 cents over the same period, and are higher than the national average at $4.10 a gallon.
1: AAA New England reports Maine's prices are higher than New Hampshire but lower than Vermont. August typically brings some relief at the pump as road trips wind down and fall routines get underway for many families. But AAA says elevated crude oil prices could prevent that seasonal shift from starting just yet as instability continues in the Strait of Hormuz. Jason Taylor, News Radio WGAM.
0: And now your latest forecast from AccuWeather's Andy Robb.
2: Sun and clouds this afternoon, a shower in spots, I-79. Clear to partly cloudy tonight, low 60. Clouds and sunshine, humid Saturday, high 79.
0: It's 79 and partly sunny in South Portland. Next high tide at Portland Harbor is 1:15 tomorrow morning. I'm Frankie Azzarotta, News Radio WGAN.
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4: All right, we've teased this enough throughout the entire show. Joining us from the Maine Wire, the publication that had this hot off the presses, Maine Senate candidate, fathered two kids with his cousin, John Featherston. Welcome to the Grace Curley Show. 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
5: Hi, Grace. Always a pleasure to join you. I just spent the last 3 days up in what they call the Allegash, Maine. And if you've never been there, I might suggest you never go. No restaurants, no running water. Everybody's related to everybody. And after spending 3 days there, I'm not surprised that Troy Jackson has, you know, raised his family with his second cousin. It's very different world up there, a very, very different world up there. But what we have found is Troy Jackson is not the nice guy that the Democrats want you to think that he is. I've talked to a lot of his friends, a lot of his relatives, a lot of people he went to high school with. The guy's got a temper. He's not so nice to women. It's very concerning.
4: Oh, so you're saying that this cousin thing, this isn't even really the tip of the iceberg. This is probably the least offensive or, you know, strange thing going on here.
5: I find it very creepy. But it's not even in the top five of things that we found. And, you know, we're crossing our T's and dotting our I's on Troy Jackson. But, you know, I can break on the Grace Curley Show. Democrats did. If you thought Plattner was bad, buckle up.
4: The vetting? But this is what I don't get, John, because Plattner, I can kind of understand how the vetting fell through the cracks in the sense that they found him at, you know, some fundraiser holding oysters and some Democrat lady thought he was sexy and said, let's get this guy in politics. Troy Jackson's been around for a minute.
5: You know, and I was saying that to my guys that, you know, I went up there, up to Allegash with. I said, you know, it's amazing that, you know, 30 years he's been in politics. You know, he started out 30 years ago. He was a conservative Republican, and now he's a DSA Democrat. But the thing is with Allegash, I mean, there's no cell phone service. There's no internet. You know, everybody has a well. There's no, you know, sewer system. There's no police force. There's, you know, the kids go to school in another town. It's really the middle of nowhere. And, you know, I talked to a lot of women when I was up there this week, and I asked that same question, like, how come this story never came out? And her answer was, well, you're one of the first members of the media that even ever came up here, because, you know, we're from where I live, it's an 8-hour drive, and you're driving through, you know, the hills, and it's logging country up there, but everybody will tell you that there is no way that Troy Jackson is a fifth-generation logger. He hasn't logged in years, and his math doesn't work. And I talked to a lot of his old girlfriends, and like I said, we're going to be doing some fact checking, but, you know, stay tuned. There's some stuff coming.
4: So there's actually a lot of crossover here with Graham Plattner. You know, you guys were one of the first organizations or outlets to highlight his Oyster Man resume, and now you're doing the same thing with Troy Jackson. I have to ask, though, let's get into how you guys figured this out. Was it a combination of things? Was it tipsters who were giving you information about the partner and the fact that they're cousins? Like, how did the main wire crack this case?
5: You know, the main wire is the most popular digital media platform in the state, and we get tremendous amount of tips. And last week when it was obvious that Troy Jackson was going to be, you know, coronated at the Democrat convention, he certainly wasn't elected, he was coronated. My phone started ringing, my text line, you know, started getting filled up. I started getting emails. Steve Robinson was getting tips as well. I mean, we were just flooded with tips. And so I literally said to Steve, I said, I got to get up there. And it's like I said, it's not easy to get up there. And once you're up there, you can't call and say, hey, I'm up here, because, you know, there's no cell phone service. You're literally in the middle of nowhere. And people were very guarded. You know, a lot of people didn't want to go on videotape, didn't want to be recorded. But people after people after people I talked to, and I talked to them in different locations, different days, and their stories all match. And Troy Jackson's got a temper. He's had some anger issues. He's, you know, had some girlfriends that don't have nice things to say about him. And like I said, we're just crossing our T's and dotting our I's. But if, and the key word is if these allegations are true, they're worse than Plattner.
4: Wow. And I just want to, because Steve made a point of distinguishing here, they're second cousins, which means they share a pair of great-grandparents. The percentage of DNA from the same ancestors is 3.125%, compared to if they were first cousins, it would be 12.5%. But he also makes the point, John, and I think it's important to bring up, is that Maine draws a bright line between the first cousins and the second cousins. So that is an important part of the story.
5: You know, Grace, it was kind of fascinating as I'm up there and I'm talking to somebody and they said, well, you know, hey, Troy dated this girl and gave her name, last name Jackson. I went, what? He dated a girl with his same last name? Yeah. And the person I was talking to was married to a girl who had the same her maiden name was the same as her married name. And I'm like, what? And they're like, yeah, you're in rural Maine. This is very cool. So, I'm like, I'm in a whole different world right now here. So you know, Jacksons date Jacksons, you know, Pelletiers date Pelletiers, and they get married, and you know, nobody talks about it up there. But, I mean, it's, you know, and here's the thing. You know, Troy Jackson is with his partner for, you know, it seems like 30 years, you know, Lana. They had two grown children. They never married. They were raised, you know, on Maine care because they never married. And, you know, here's the father, the second most powerful man in Maine politics. And his kids, you know, are in the welfare system. And that's kind of weird. And I don't know if you saw my video earlier this week where Troy Jackson said that he commuted from Augusta, where, you know, the state capital is, up to Allegash every day. And, you know, the taxpayers paid for it in reimbursements. Well, I did that drive, and it took me 7 hours. So you're six hours. So you're going to tell me Troy Jackson commuted 12 hours a day on the taxpayer dime? No, it's wrong. And a lot of people up there, you know, made it a central point of talking about his character, that everybody who has ever been to Allegash knows that you can't drive to Augusta every day. It's physically impossible. Yet he was billing the taxpayers this as well, too. So violence, you know, some creepy dating habits, you know, his family, he never married, and his kids grow up in the system. And, you know, he milked the taxpayers for mileage that he never drove.
4: Now, as far as Susan Collins goes, I'm sure she's looking at all this information, and she probably has been since Graham Plattner entered and then exited the race. And she's probably thinking to herself, like, man, I don't have to do anything. I just have to sit back here and not date my second cousin, and I might win this. Do you think she is going to, as the media likes to put it, seize and pounce and weaponize on any of this? Or is this just a case of your opponent's digging a hole, don't take away the shovel?
5: You know, she kind of did it during the Plattner days. She just kept quiet because she knew it was so bad. She kind of kept quiet. I don't know if you saw the Jackson campaign today is coming out and saying that, you know, Susan Collins' campaign is the one, you know, bringing up the families. No, Susan Collins had nothing to do with us reporting that, you know, he married his second cousin. One, it's factual and, you know, very well known.
4: Do they marry or are they just partners?
5: They are not married. To the best of everybody's knowledge, and when I tell you I spent 3 days in Allegash, I asked every single person, did they ever get married? And everybody's like, nope, they're not married. They're not. Everybody knows they're not married. They're not married.
4: Okay.
5: And, you know, but they have grown children. They have grown children. So
4: now here's a question for you, John. Because you're in Maine, and I know you spent a lot of time in Massachusetts, so you know what kind of stories or what kind of scandals impact voters here in Massachusetts, but now you spend a lot of time in Maine. Do you think that this story in particular, broken by the Maine Wire, and it's been picked up. I've seen it in the New York Post. You guys are getting credit everywhere, by the way. I'm sure I'll see you on Fox for this later. Do you think that this moves the needle for voters? Based off what you know about Maine voters, is this going to be something? Because even with Graham Plattner, I'm not sure how much of the stuff that came out about him was bothering the voters. It was bothering the establishment Democrats who were worried about how much they could sustain after Graham Plattner could no longer get out of the race. How much of this information is going to make an impact on voters?
5: The fact that he, didn't marry his second cousin that he had, sexual relations with and children with, I don't think is going to disqualify him for the United States Senate. I think it just adds another of, the ick factor to him, to already a guy who already kind of has an ick factor. Some of the other stuff, if we can, collaborate it will have a devastating effect on it. Yeah. I mean, In Maine, especially up in Allegash, Maine, some people are like, oh, yeah, everybody's, related to somebody somehow. It's just, to me, it's icky and creepy, but I don't think it's going to be disqualifying. It's kind of a Maine thing, but some of the other stuff definitely will.
4: Now, John, I'm speaking with John Featherston from the Maine Wire. I just mentioned how I've seen this getting picked up by the New York Post and some of the usual suspects who would pick up a story like this that's been broken by the Maine Wire. But my question for you is, have you guys been the mainstream outlets? I'm thinking ABC, NBC, CNN. Is anyone calling you guys up and asking questions? Or is this kind of like what the town of Allegash was saying about how no one's coming knocking on doors here?
5: I think this is going to cause the national media, it's going to force the national media to go find out what I know. Yeah, I mean, I think it's going to be. I haven't personally talked to, the legacy mainstream media yet today. There's no saying that Steve hasn't, but I haven't. But there are stories to be found up there. And, if I found them and have them, it would be wise if other people go and get them too, because, we're going to break them. But, much like we did with the Plattner stuff as well too. I mean, you just got to go and do the work. And, it's like people said, and people told me, John, it's time for you to leave Allegash. You're, there will be backlash. It's time for you to go. The Jackson family is known for being bullies and retaliating, and it's, you got to get out of here. And, somebody said, wow, you had breakfast in this place? You shouldn't have had breakfast in that place. Like, there will be a retaliation. Like, tires and stuff like that. So, yeah, I mean, it's great. There's no, I said to a person up there, I said, if we called the sheriff right now, because we walked in and saw, your house was broken into, what would happen? She goes, well, if you're lucky, in 3 hours, the sheriff would show up. And I'm like, what? And she goes, like, yeah, there's no police up here. There's nothing up here. And, it's beautiful country, Grace. But if you ever wanted to bury a body or get rid of something up there, go up to the Allegash, because you'd never find it. You would never find it. I mean, it's a different world if nobody's ever been up there.
4: It really sounds like a movie. It really does.
5: It really does. It was beautiful to see, but I couldn't get out of there fast enough.
4: Yeah, I don't blame you. John Featherston from the Maine Wire. Everyone follow him. John, give out your X handle and the Maine Wire's X handle.
5: 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You can just on X, you just go to the Maine Wire. It comes right up. And we appreciate you having us on, Grace.
4: All right, and we'll keep an ear out for the other breaking stories about Troy Jackson that we have been told are even more confounding than this story about his second cousin. We'll be right back.
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4: Why are there so many songs about this?
0: Because it's not as uncommon as you think.
4: Oh, my gosh. I'll tell you this. Ignorance is bliss. I was very, very happy not knowing that this was going on. I wanted to mention here that Chuck Schumer, I had reference this earlier, he was giving some sort of press conference on corruption, and he ended up dealing with a heckler, which is very common now for establishment Democrats. The hecklers are not conservatives. The hecklers are far-left socialist progressives who are mad at Chuck Schumer and Hakeem Jeffries for not doing enough, I think is their gripe, and not being far left enough, not wanting to defund the police and abolish the Senate and all these other things. Why a senator wouldn't want to abolish the Senate is beyond me. But listen to Chuck Schumer dealing with this heckler. This is cut four.
18: Trump has turned it into the single most profitable scam of his. Please sit down. Please sit down.
19: Genocide. What can be more corrupt than backing genocide? This is part of the same time with you and Trump playing off of each other. Oh, he's worse. Oh, he's worse. You were put on notice in November of 2023 by the Center for Constitutional Rights and other legal and human rights organizations. Notice on potential legal liability for aiding, abetting, inciting, or conspiring to commit genocide through congressional acts and demand. You were put on notice, and you backed it, and you backed the genocide to the hilt for years on end. How dare you talk about corruption? How dare you talk about corruption?
18: Thank you for your diatribe. Oh. Now, let's continue. Let's continue and let the people didn't come to hear you.
19: You should be questioned about your diabolical record. It's amazing that you can show your genocidal face in public, Mr. Senator. Mr. Senator. Shame on public citizens for not allowing questions to this genocidal maniac.
18: Sorry about that.
4: Yeah, I mean, this is what's happening in the Democrat Party, and I would just like to read you a little bit of what I think is a very timely and very accurate article from Victor Davis Hanson. This is the headline: Dems' hatred of Trump created this socialist monster, and now it's turning on them. Is that not a perfect example? And there are several, but that to me, what's happened to Chuck Schumer? What's happened to Hakeem Jeffries because of these radicals that they really never thought were going to be in the driver's seat? They really thought they were always going to be able to, okay, yeah, for sure, keep voting for us, but like, we're going to be the adults in the room. We're not going to give you the keys to the asylum. All right, don't give us the keys. We're taking them though. You're out. You're out of here. And this is what Victor Davis Hanson writes. It was Chuck Schumer who threatened conservative Supreme Court justices, sounding more like a pink-haired anti-ICE street protester than a U.S. senator. See, all this stuff was fine when it was theater and when they were in on it and when it was working for them. Now that all the things that they talked about, that people actually took them seriously, took their word for it, and this is me, not Victor Davis Hanson, but now that it's all the chickens coming back to roost, the chickens, as Joe Biden would say, now it's a problem. Now it's a big problem. In their folly, they attributed Harris's 2024 implosion not to her clumsy efforts to disown and disguise her radical past, but to her not being left-wing enough. In other words, they're convinced a milquetoast socialist lost in 2024 not because she was too radical for America, but because she was not socialist or indeed communist enough. So the crazed new socialists are brazenly broadcasting the old agendas: open borders, mass amnesty, defunding the police, ending fossil fuels, and adding a new element, anti-Zionism and indeed anti-Semitism. America will soon see how this insanity works out, and Chuck Schumer and Hakeem Jeffries might be able to say, I told you so, depending on how some of these races shake out. All right, everyone, have a wonderful weekend. Howie Carr, coming up next.
18: Thank you for your diatribe.
20: Stack it up. Stack it up with Uncle Silverman. You stack it up.
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4: From ABC News, I'm Chuck Severson. President Trump at a cabinet meeting at Camp David in the past hour or so, taking credit for what he calls a deal with Israel and Hamas.
5: Nobody thought that would be possible, to disarm Hamas. That shows you how much success we're having with Iran. Because if you go 4 months ago, 5 months ago, a deal like that would have been impossible. So it's a big step for the Middle East.
4: Hamas says it will disarm only later if a Palestinian state is created, something Israel adamantly rejects. On Iran's military, Trump repeated it's been, his word, obliterated.
5: They've got some left, but soon they won't have some left.
6: Our colleague Mary Bruce pushed him on the status of negotiations because he has been striking optimism in his public comments, but the Iranians have not necessarily matched that in actions or in words. The president did express frustration with where things stand.
4: ABC's Karen Travers at the White House. Demands by Republican senators that Todd Blanche agree in writing that a plan to pay claims potentially of January 6th rioters is dead. Delays his confirmation as Attorney General, ABC's Jay O'Brien.
7: Senator Tillis saying one of Trump's advisors wants to revive the fund.
8: The only reason why we wouldn't move forward with this language is because that same advisor wants to bring it back to life at some point.
7: Cornyn also demanding the Justice Department rein in an IRS immunity deal for the president and his family. After a critical committee vote was canceled Thursday, Blanche's GOP support fraying.
4: Spain's government and local officials say about 60,000 migrants crossed the border entering a Spanish region from Morocco the past 24 hours. Local officials say about 48,000 have gone back voluntarily. FBI investigating a suspected Iranian cyber attack on Minnesota water systems. Officials saying hackers knocked offline dozens of water systems. Shortages caused by the Iran war led to American oil companies reporting massive spring profits. You're listening to ABC News.
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11: 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Crew is responding to a large fire at a boat storage facility in Damariscotta earlier today. That fire was reported late this morning at Chassis Marine Company, where witnesses reported at least two explosions before heavy smoke was seen pouring from the building. Emergency officials were asking everyone to avoid Route 1 near Hanford and Chassis Marine. A petition to ban flock cameras has advanced in Auburn. Organizers say they've gathered more than 1,800 signatures in support of the ban, which is hundreds more than is needed to get a question before the city council. If the signatures

0: are verified, the council will then decide whether to adopt the ban or send the measure to voters. Auburn has 6 Flock cameras located throughout the city. A bipartisan bill co-sponsored by Maine Senator Susan Collins to keep key education programs inside the U.S. Department of Education is moving forward after passing out of a committee yesterday.
1: It keeps the administration of important landmark education programs at the Department of Education, where Congress specifically put them.
0: According to CBS 13, the bill would block the Trump administration from moving several education offices, including special ed, to other federal agencies. That bill now heads to the full Senate for consideration. Elon Musk is reportedly planning to back Senator Collins' reelection bid. Musk, now the world's richest person, plans to use his America PAC to donate as much as $120 million to Republican Senate candidates across the country. The New York Times reporting that Musk plans to back Republicans in Maine, as well as Michigan, Ohio, Iowa, and other states. The Maine Senate race is expected to see nearly $400 million in spending on ads, doubling the previous record set in 2020 when Collins ran against Sarah Gideon. And the latest update from the U.S. Drought Monitor yesterday shows an expansion of both abnormally dry and moderate drought conditions across southern Maine.
2: The increase comes as July is now the second driest on record in the state following an early summer drought recovery. Precipitation over the next couple of weeks is projected to be normal for most of Maine, with drought conditions not expected to improve. Drought conditions are still much better than last summer when a large portion of the state was under extreme drought. Jason Taylor, News Radio WGAN.
0: And now your latest forecast from AccuWeather's Andy Robb.
3: This afternoon, sunshine and clouds, a shower in spots with a high 79. Clear to partly cloudy tonight, low 60. Clouds and sunshine around tomorrow, high 79. Sunday, cloudy, breezy, and humid with a high 80. Monday, cloudy with showers and a thunderstorm, high 75.
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0: Welcome to the Howie Carr Show. 844-500-4242. It's another big news day in the state of Maine, vacation land. Even Trump had to mention Maine today. He was talking about the fraud, but I think he had other things on his mind as well. This was at Camp David at the cabinet meeting this morning. Cut 15.
1: People aren't going to believe the level of corruption and fraud that took place under the Biden administration is unprecedented. And Minnesota, California, Maine, believe it or not, you know, you think of Maine as this wonderful place.
2: Yep.
1: It's the level of corruption is incredible. All over.
0: He said level of corruption. He didn't say level of incest. For the record, I was born in Maine. As I was born in northern Massachusetts, as Paul LePage likes to tease me about. Now I'm glad that I'm from northern Massachusetts as opposed to the county where they have these problems.
3: Ooh, dang, I hope her brother don't already have dibs on her.
0: The Maine Wire, relative attraction. We can confirm that Troy Jackson and his longtime partner are second cousins. They have two children together. It's not against the law, as I was pointing out today. It's not against the law. And as a matter of fact, it's, you know, Elvis Presley sang a song way back in 1964. About this very phenomenon that's going on in the highest circles of the Democrat Party in Maine.

All right, all right. You know, Elvis was a deeply philosophical religious person, and he knew the Bible very well, and he went back to Genesis as he continued singing his song. This was a movie that one of his big movies. It wasn't as big as Viva Las Vegas with Ann Margaret, but it wasn't a bad movie. And he mentioned our forebears. You know, as Troy Jackson and his cousin bride, no doubt, no. This goes back a long way. Cut to

0: We're kissing cousins. No, 508 says, is this common with you Maine people? No, it's not. I can't speak for the county. I've never been to the county. but I like everything about me. I like except the politics. And I'm amused by what's going on now, and I think it's going to make it easier for Susan Collins. And as I've told you before, I graduated high school, prep school with her first cousin. And for the record, I don't believe they ever had any children together. I don't believe they do. And he's dead now. And anyway, 844-500-4242, 844-500-4242. Before to go any further, I wanted to give you some disappointing news here about the Democrat Party, the Statesman, in another state. And I would implore you, as I always do, I implore you not to let this destroy your faith in the integrity of the Democrat Party. In this case, the Georgia Democrat Party. This morning, a suspended member of the Georgia House of Representatives pleaded guilty to making false statements to fraudulently obtain thousands of dollars in emergency COVID-era welfare payments.
1: I'm shocked, shocked.
0: I know you are. Sharon Henderson, Representative Sharon Henderson, 67, of Covington, Georgia, pleaded guilty to making false statements to obtain funds administered by the U.S. Department of Labor. $17,811 of pandemic unemployment benefits, even though she had a job. Stop me if you have heard this one before. Now, Representative Henderson is not to be confused with Representative Karen Bennett. She's from Atlanta, that area in Georgia. She pleaded guilty in January to federal charges of making false statements to collect $13,940 in pandemic unemployment benefits. She was a physical therapist. And please also do not let this case today, this guilty plea today, confuse you. This is not Dexter L. Sharper. He's from Valdosta, Georgia, and he's a former state representative. He wears a fancy bow tie. He's a hep cat, Dexter Sharper. He's a musician and he owns a party rental business. But as a Democrat state rep, he also made false statements to collect $13,825 in pandemic unemployment benefits. And all of these people are Democrats. All of them are Democrats. And it goes across party lines. It's bipartisan fraud. Do you remember State Senator Dean Tran from Fitchburg? He was lugged. He actually did time in prison for stealing money during the COVID relief funds. He claimed he was unemployed when he was making $1,000 a week from a member of the Kool-Aid cult that ran the Republican Party into the ground in Massachusetts. And then he also committed income tax fraud. So there's a lot of this seems to be going around. And again, try not to let it destroy your faith in the integrity of the statesmen who operate in all of our various 50 legislatures across the land. 844-500-4242, 844-500-4242. Got a lot to get here to today. And 508, is it necessary to say fraudulent when mentioning COVID payments? There doesn't seem to be any other type. No, there isn't any. I just wrote today about a state cop. I mentioned him earlier. Damian Halfkenny, a state cop sergeant from the state of Massachusetts. He pleaded guilty to stealing $21,000. He claimed he had in payroll protection plan money, PPP money. He said he had a business, and he had employees. He had no business. He had no employees, but he got $21,000, and he checked out with a pension of $100,000 a year at age 53. They're not even going to try to take his pension away from him. He got probation for his sentence, probation for stealing $21,000 in the year when he made $160,000 as a crooked Massachusetts state trooper. And he was also flipping real estate, making about $500,000 in flipping real estate properties in the city of Boston. And on top of that, he gets, again, no jail time, a $100,000 pension at age 53 for his entire life, including full health care. And he walks away with a leave buyback of $69,000. Isn't that great? 844-500-4242. I'm Howie Carr.
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1: Franklin and Eleanor Roosevelt were fifth cousins.
2: Okay, on the count of three, say what level of cousins we would have to be for this to be okay. One, two, three.
1: Fifth.
2: Unacceptable, no matter what.
3: Abigail and John Adams. I think they were third cousins, something like that. I never understood that. Someone texted and said he never understood the difference between second cousin and first cousin once removed. I've never understood that either. And you know what? In this context, I don't think I want to know. I don't want to know how they're related or how intimately they're related. I don't want to see the DNA 23 results or anything like that. By the way, I just want to play you one cut. Just again, let me just say, try not to let this destroy your faith in the integrity of the Democrat Party. Cut 10.
4: A suspended Georgia state representative has pled guilty to lying to get pandemic unemployment money. Federal prosecutors say Sharon Henderson falsely claimed she worked for Henry County Schools and lost that job because of the pandemic. They say she filed fraudulent weekly claims and collected nearly $18,000. Henderson will be sentenced in November.
3: A lot of that going around, especially among Democrats, but also Republicans. Right, Senator Tran? When is he going to be denaturalized and deported, by the way, back to Ho Chi Minh City where he belongs? 844-500-4242. 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You may have seen the headlines when you woke up this morning that apparently 2030 water systems in Minnesota, the land of 10,000 lakes. It's now the land of 10,000 hacks. Someone's been hacking into their water systems. And even Donald Trump weighed in on it today at Camp David at the cabinet meeting. Cut 16.
5: Today, I just...

0: mention that we heard in Minnesota there was a cyber attack, and they blame it on Iran. I don't think so. I think I blame it on Minnesota because they're grossly incompetent. There was a cyber attack of 30 water plants, and I would blame it on Minnesota and the governor, the corrupt governor of Minnesota. They like to say, oh, it's Iran. Iran should be so lucky. Iran's got bigger problems than worrying about Minnesota.
1: As an optimist?
2: You know, Iran used to have plenty of water until they overthrew the Shah, and they said, hey, look who's running our water systems and setting up these aqueducts and these handling these dams to make sure we have plenty of water for Tehran and the other big cities. It's Israelis, and they've trained some of our people to run the water systems. So they threw out the Israelis, and they executed everybody who was in the water systems, taking care of it, the supplies in Iran, and now they have no water. They were actually thinking, of, even before the war started, of evacuating Tehran. There's no water. Who's thinking that they have the expertise when they can't get their own water that they can hack in to somebody else's system, you know, thousands of miles away, and in Minnesota of all places, which is being destroyed by Muslims? I mean, why they have plenty of Somali terrorists bankrupting the state, committing all kinds of horrific, atrocious crimes in Minneapolis and St. Paul and in the suburbs. They don't need to go after them. But anyway, that's our poll question today. Jared, what exactly is the poll question, and what are the results thus far?
3: Today's poll question, which you can vote in at HowieCarshow.com, is who's most likely responsible for recent cyber attacks on Minnesota water systems? Iranian terrorists, grossly incompetent Minnesota, or don't know?
2: Grossly incompetent Minnesota.
3: Yes, 70% of the audience believes it's grossly incompetent Minnesota. 19% say the Iranian terrorists, and 11% say they don't know.
2: Yeah, I used to have a neighbor, he's deceased now in Florida, and he worked for the State Department for a number of years, and he said, if you ever have a choice, there's a disaster, and you have a choice between whether it was caused by corruption or incompetence, 99 times out of 100 in government, any government, it's incompetence. And I think that's true. I'm convinced of that. It's... Well, I don't. Why do they want to blame it on Iran? I don't quite get it. Are they want to give Iran credit, more credit than they're worth? 844-500-4242. I think there are about 375 people who did not steal during this COVID scam. I'm going to guess that this guy Halfkenny was not the only state trooper who stole money during the COVID scam. You know. Cops love to gossip. They drink and they sit around and they swap tales about everything, just like most people do. And I think that, you know, this kind of scam went around the barracks, the assorted barracks, very quickly. And I'm guessing there's going to be more of these arrests coming down the pike, and not the. Not the Troop E pike, because Troop E doesn't exist anymore, because they were on the pike and they stole too much money. So they stopped it. They stopped having a Troop E. They did away with it. Now, if they could get rid of Troops A, B, C, D, and F, I don't know if there is a G, but if they could get rid of them all, they'd be okay. 508 says the water problem in Minnesota isn't from Somalis taking too many showers. No doubt about that. 844-500.
4: These are facts. Check them out.
2: That's right. Brandy, you're next with Howie Carr. Go ahead, Brandy.
5: Hi, Howie. I worked in the nursing field, and we had a director of nurses from a group home that pretty much stole tons of money, thousands, $10,000, because she was working in health care, and she didn't really work. She just came in to the office every day and sat in her office with the door shut while we all did the work, and she got more of the bonuses and the money. So it's frustrating. She will never get caught. She got fired for something else.
2: Yeah.
5: But
2: yeah, I know. Yeah, I mean, that's the thing. Most of the people who stole money during COVID got away with it, and the ones who did get caught, like this Sergeant Halfkenny, I mean, even though he got caught, he's got a $100,000 pension at age 53 and no jail time. So did he really get caught? I'm Howie Carr. 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
1: This is a Bloomberg Money Minute. Positivity in there on Wall Street, thanks in part to Amazon with blowout sales results at Amazon Web Services. On the other hand, Apple shares are under some pressure. The iPhone maker warning chip shortages are turning out to be worse than thought. In the telecom business, T-Mobile's U.S. execs telling its controlling shareholder Deutsche Telekom that they no longer support a proposed $300 billion merger between the two companies, according to Semaphore. OpenAI isn't the only AI that hacked into another company when it wasn't supposed to. Now there's word rival Anthropic's Claude AI accessed the internet and breached three organizations during cybersecurity tests that went awry. Anthropic says it could have done more to review network logs. DoorDash building its own delivery drones and has gained the necessary approval to operate them commercially. And boomers are expected to leave almost $1 trillion in art over the next decade as part of the great wealth transfer, but there are not enough buyers or museums to absorb them all. Denise Pellegrini, Bloomberg Radio.
4: ABC News, I'm Chuck Severson. President Trump at a cabinet meeting at Camp David expressing frustration after recently describing negotiations with Iran optimistically, but
0: I'm losing faith in them. Because they do lie and they do misrepresent. Well, the other day, the five missiles were shot. We knocked them down, but we were in the midst of a negotiation.
4: On Iran's military, Trump repeated it's been obliterated.
0: They've got some left, but soon they won't have some left.
4: The president taking credit for what he calls a deal with Israel and Hamas. Hamas says it will disarm only later if a Palestinian state is created, something Israel adamantly rejects. Spain's government and local officials say about 60,000 migrants crossed the border entering a Spanish region from Morocco in the past 24 hours. Local officials say about 48,000 have gone back voluntarily. Shortages caused by the Iran war lead to American oil companies reporting massive profits. This is ABC News.
6: 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A Portland woman is accused of assaulting a man with a lead pipe. 61-year-old man said he was assaulted this morning on Cotton Street and taken to Maine Medical Center for non-life-threatening injuries, including a head wound. A few hours later, police arrested 26-year-old Cassandra Ann Warren of Portland, who's been charged with aggravated assault and reckless conduct. Anyone with information is being asked to contact Portland police. Witnesses reported multiple explosions leading up to a massive fire at a boat storage facility in Damariscotta today. That fire was reported late this morning at Chassis Marine Company. Emergency officials were urging everyone to avoid Route 1 in Damariscotta near Hanaford and Chassis Marine. And the Maine People's Alliance marked the anniversary of Medicaid and Medicare by gathering in Bangor to oppose federal health care cuts and former Governor Paul LePage's congressional bid. People's Alliance member Jasper Poling says nearly 50,000 Mainers could lose their health care coverage under current and proposed cuts.
7: We're seeing people going without health care. We're seeing hospitals all over the state of Maine closing because they were reliant on actually getting paid from MaineCare, money that MaineCare no longer has.
6: And according to CBS 13, the organization is opposing LePage's congressional bid based on his previous record of rejecting Medicaid expansion. And now your latest forecast from AccuWeather's Andy Robb.
8: This afternoon, sunshine and clouds, a shower in spots with a high 79. Clear to partly cloudy tonight, low 60. Clouds and sunshine around tomorrow, high 79. Sunday, cloudy, breezy, and humid with a high 80. Monday, cloudy with showers and a thunderstorm, high 75.
6: It's 74 and mostly cloudy in Falmouth. I'm Frankie Azzarotta, News Radio WGAN.

0: Live from the Byrna Less Lethal Pistol Studio, it's Howie Carr.
1: 844-500-4242. Starting next week, I'll be broadcasting from the mansion on Cape Cod. The Mid-Cape Command. It's going to be great. I'm looking forward to it. I'm going to have a good... Well, the TV cameras will be set up, so we'll still be on Rumble. And it'll be fun. I'll be gone from Boston for 5 weeks. 844-500-4242. 508, you seem to assume that Iran would have no terror cells here. No need to be thousands of miles away. No doubt any country that didn't take advantage of our open borders were slacking and not the norm. I don't think that they would go after water systems in Minnesota. Those are their comrades. I mean, they changed the flag so that they could make it Islamic friendly, so they could make it Somali welfare fraud friendly. Why would you go after Minnesota, of all places? You're embarrassing the comrades. You're embarrassing Ilhan Omar, speaking of incest. By the way, you know, if Troy Jackson says, I married my cousin, then Ilhan Omar would say, I can top that.
2: Some people did something?
1: Hold my beer. 844-500-4242. This situation with the Democrat Socialists of America, I'm enjoying it. I'm amused. In Wisconsin, you have this woman named Francesca Hong. She's a cook at a Korean restaurant. Now she's the front runner. She's going to be the Democrat nominee for governor. And now her social media is being dredged up. I mean, all of these people, they all have these trails. This is from 2019. I ate two bites of my kid's cheeseburger at a Culver's in Black River Falls and told him they ran out of ice cream. Mostly just wanted to leave because I was on the verge of A, anxiety attack. Two, T.O., many old white people who didn't think we spoke English. This is what she said. Wisconsin is, what, about 90% white? And a lot of old people live there. So she's racist and she's ageist. And by the way, she's apparently not that good at English. Not at the written English. A, anxiety, it would be an anxiety attack. And two, there are three ways to spell two. Two, as in to marry your cousin. Or two, as opposed to one, two, three, T-W-O, or two, meaning too many, that would be T-O-O. She doesn't know the difference. Old white people who didn't think we spoke English. She's for the working class, though. That's what she said. She just keeps saying, I'm for the working class. She also has a tweet out there saying it's time to abolish police. It's time to abolish the police, not just defund, but also to abolish them. Dana Perino asked Francesca Hong, who hates old white people, about defunding the police. Cut eight.
3: Why shouldn't people take you at your word when you say that you want to defund the police and go towards abolishing it?
4: Dana, first of all, I have to say thank you so much for featuring my home state in your novel. And I believe that as a democratic socialist, what that means is that I would like to put working class people first over.
3: How does defunding the police put working class people first?
1: And by the way, and Francesca, as long as we're on the subject, how many working class people do you really know? And working class does not mean people on welfare, okay? And it does not mean illegal aliens. Good Lord.
5: You want to take an English class?
1: And it's something else that people have pointed out. Culver's, It's like a real Midwestern type place. They don't serve ice cream. They serve frozen custard. Okay? You want to be the governor of Wisconsin, you should know little status details like that. 844-500-4242. So you have all these problems with the more normal Democrats in Wisconsin, as in all the other states. You had the lieutenant governor had to drop out of the race because of financial irregularities in her campaign finance reports. I don't think she was stealing any money. They were just making numbers up, her campaign manager. So she dropped out. She was going to lose anyway. So they had this guy named Crowley, who was the former county executive in Milwaukee, and he had dropped out earlier because he was going nowhere. So they got him back in, and it turns out that he has an account where he makes homophobic statements and racist statements. He's a black guy, and he goes by the name of Dirt McGurk. Dirt McGurk. So then there was another guy in the race, Mandela Barnes, the former lieutenant governor. He ran against Ron Johnson for the Senate, and Johnson beat him in 2022. So he's been hanging around trying to get some traction. And he just had to drop out. And here's this is from a town hall. The decision by Barnes to drop out came amid reporting by the Milwaukee Journal Sentinel into allegations that Barnes was taking advantage of his role in the party to have sexual encounters with young adult women. So he, unlike Graham Plattner, he didn't have to use kick. So I guess there's something to be said for that. The Journal Sentinel is continuing to report the story. It's a terrible newspaper, and this stuff has got to be right on the surface if the Journal Sentinel is doing anything with it. The state Democrat Party, this is in Wisconsin, last year hired a law firm to look into similar claims sent in a letter, but the allegations they received were anonymous and unspecific. The letter was sent to the party, local official, party officials, and media outlets, among others, who examined the claims. But he was going to lose, too. So the lieutenant governor had to get out because of a scandal. The Dirt McGurk got out and then came back in, but he's being plagued by his homophobic and racist tweets. And now you have the aptly named Mandela Barnes is pulled out. And we are left now. Wisconsin is left with Francesca Hong, who hates white people and who hates old people and who could barely speak English or could barely write English. She seems to speak it all right, but she doesn't like white people, old white people. And she doesn't know the difference between frozen custard and frozen ice cream. Which,
5: I can taste it.
1: Which, again, you're supposed to know that stuff in the Midwest. You know, there are differences in culinary tastes across the country. We like blueberry pie. Down south, they like peach pie. The Midwest, it's cherry pie, right? That's the way it is. I'm not a big cherry pie fan. 844-500-4242. Meanwhile, you got the Egyptian running in Michigan. Abdul al-Said. And this,
6: he's an Egyptian.
1: He's really firing up the Dearborn Somali Hamas Hezbollah crowd. Michigan Attorney General Dana Nessel. She's terrible, by the way, but she's Jewish and she's a Democrat. She announced this last night, actually, at the Anti-Defamation League. That's the group that fights anti-Jewish discrimination and bigotry. They had an Anti-Defamation League had a roundtable on anti-Semitism in Lansing, and she said publicly that she is not even going to the state party's convention next month because she will be harassed, chased around, and booed off the stage by members of her own party. Boy, they're bringing Jim Crow back. They're bringing the Klan. It was never really gone, but they're putting the KKK back in Democrat Party. This is what she said. I feel like my presence isn't going to be welcome. Again, she's Jewish. She's terrible. but she is Jewish. I don't want to get chased around. She's not getting chased around because she tried to enforce all these COVID lockdowns. She was like Gretchen Whitmer's assistant in enforcing Fauciism on the state of Michigan. I don't want to get chased around. I don't want to get harassed. I don't want to get yelled and screamed at. I don't want to get booed off the stage, irrespective of what I'm saying. And I believe that if I go, this is what will happen because it's been happening to me. What about celebrating diversity? 844-500-4242. 781 says, what has me panicking is that some of these lunatic Democrat socialists are leading in polls in states that Trump won by big margins. I think the ongoing war might put these lunatics into office, petrifying. So, well, you know, the Fox poll had Tallarico ahead of Paxton in Texas. But the Fox poll, again, Fox is rhino to the max. You know, they have a few good people, but basically they hate Trump. They hate Republicans. They're like the Wall Street Journal. You know, they flipped. If the Fox News polls were to be believed, Kamala Harris would be president. They had her winning in a landslide. Remember? They did. 844-500-4242-810. Nestle is also a rainbow warrior. She's the one who passed out at the Michigan-Michigan State game a couple of years. Remember that? I don't know. You go to the biggest game of in your state, and you're sitting there by yourself. Maybe everybody abandoned her when they saw how much she was drinking. But she passed out in her seat at the biggest football game of the year in Michigan, and there were a lot of pictures of it. She said she was taking a power nap. 844-500-4242. I'm Howie Carr.
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8: Howie Carr is back.
9: Remember Fauci, like Joe Biden, got a fake shot at the fake White House, at the set, the Oval Office set that they set up across the street in the office building.
10: Get vaccinated.
9: But Fauci also got one in December 2020. And he claimed he had extreme confidence in the vaccine safety. And then now we see his diary from June of 2021. He came down with a same kind of cardiac event that so many people came down with. And we've heard from listeners all week who had friends or relatives who died after getting the shot. Anthony Fauci himself seems to have experienced a strange pulmonary infarction not many months after getting his vaccine. This is a condition in which part of the lung tissue dies, most often as a result of a pulmonary embolism. That's a clot blocking an artery that serves the lung. Extreme confidence in December 2020. June 2021, 6 months later. I felt like I got hit by a Mack truck. It was more likely an inflammatory lesion, and there were multiple other lesions that were very small throughout the right lower lobe. In addition, I had a pulmonary infarct in the right lower segment that was definite. The only definite thing on the film was the pulmonary infarct. So in other words, he got to go to Walter Reed Hospital. A lot of people in nursing homes or just out on the street in their houses, wherever, in apartments, trailer parks, they didn't have the option to go to Walter Reed Hospital and get the best treatment in the world. They died. They died. But what did he care? He got a call from Barbara Streisand, and then he butt-dialed her later. That's all that mattered to him. But RFK was talking about this, and I'm glad he's bringing it up and not letting it be forgotten. Cut 7.
11: One of the things that was new to me
2: in his diary was his admission that he got a pulmonary infarction in July of 2021 after receiving the vaccine. So he took the Moderna vaccine on national TV, telling in a very, very highly publicized press conference to show people that it was safe. Then he got one of the primary most expected adverse events, which was potentially deadly blood clots in his lung, myocardial infarction. He kept that secret from the American public, and we only learned about it because of his diary. He was getting the best medical treatment that is available to anybody in the world at Walter Reed and all these other centers. There were doctors fawning over him. Meanwhile, he was telling other people to take this product and concealing the fact that he himself, after announcing this press conference to show it was safe, had actually gotten very, very sick from an injury that was highly expected and highly likely to be caused by the vaccine.
9: This is why he hates Bobby Kennedy Jr. so much, because Bobby Kennedy,
10: ouchie, ouchie.
9: Bobby Kennedy Jr. is on to him, and everybody's on to him now, but Bobby Kennedy was on to him before most other people, and wrote the best-selling book, The Real Anthony Fauci, and then he that must have been a labor of love, going hunting down those diaries for Bobby Kennedy Jr. You know, sometimes you get an assignment and you say, yes, I'm glad they picked me to do this. This is one of those cases. I'm not a big Philadelphia Eagles fan. I don't care much about them, but defensive coordinator, I'm now a big fan of his, Vic Fangio. Did you see this? They're doing the, you know, training camp just opened this week for the NFL teams. And so he's there, like the coaches and the players. He's taking questions afterwards. And so he goes up to the microphone. Vic Fangio, the defensive coordinator of the Eagles. This is what he said. Cut six.
11: What's the plan at safety? Is that Marks' job to lose?
12: I'm going to be like Fauci and just take the Fifth Amendment out on questions. Did you guys see that?
11: Yeah.
12: Oh, my God. What was the question?
11: You had it lined up.
9: But see, this is how pitiful the regime-controlled media are. That was pretty funny, wasn't it? I mean, he was just trying to, they could have at least chuckled, but they don't dare chuckle. You know, there aren't any real newspapers left in Philadelphia. The Inquirer is dead. The Philadelphia Daily News is nothing. You know, why are they trying to act like, you know, they still have to bend a knee to the party, to the Ministry of Truth? How come they can't just laugh? 844-500-4242. I'm Howie Carr.
13: And the Eagles are so much better than Eagles.
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1: From ABC News, I'm Chuck Severson. He's losing faith in the Iran negotiations, says President Trump at a cabinet meeting at Camp David. He has been describing the talks optimistically, but mentioning his special negotiator and defense secretary.
2: I mean, I'm waiting for Steve to call me. How's the negotiation going? And instead, I got a call from Pete that they just shot 5 missiles at one of our bases in Jordan.
1: On Iran's military.
2: We have obliterated their military capacity. Again, they've got some left. But soon they won't have some left.
3: The U.S.-Iran conflict has reduced tanker traffic through the Strait of Hormuz to a trickle. In response, the major oil companies have raised the price of their refined products, pushing gasoline past the $4 mark. For U.S. and European oil companies, the strategy has worked. Most reported massive increases in second quarter profit as the war drags on.
1: ABC's Jim Ryan. The president taking credit for what he calls a deal with Israel and Hamas. Hamas says it will disarm, though only if a Palestinian state is created, something Israel adamantly rejects. Demands by Republican senators that Todd Blanch agree in writing that a plan to pay claims, potentially of January 6th rioters, is dead, is delaying his confirmation as attorney general. Spain's government and local officials say about 60,000 migrants crossed the border, entering a Spanish region from Morocco the past 24 hours. Local officials say about 48,000 have gone back voluntarily. This migrant says there's no opportunities in Morocco.
4: My dream is Spain. I want to come here from study, from live good life. You know, my country is war now. Everything fight.
5: Thousands of people swimming around border fences or using boats. A number of them we know have drowned. Spain has deployed its military to try and restore order here. Why is this happening now? Spain's Supreme Court ruled that those who reach the area by sea cannot be immediately returned without due process.
1: ABC's James Longman. 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
8: 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A Portland woman is accused of assaulting a man with a lead pipe this morning. A 61-year-old man said he was assaulted on Cotton Street and taken to Maine Medical Center for non-life-threatening injuries, including a head wound. A few hours later, police arrested 26-year-old Cassandra Ann Warren of Portland, who's been charged with aggravated assault and reckless conduct. Anyone with information about the assault is asked to contact Portland police. Crews responded to a fire at a boat storage facility in Damariscotta today. That fire was reported late this morning at Chassis Marine Company, where witnesses reported at least 2 explosions before heavy smoke was seen pouring from the building. Emergency officials were urging everyone to avoid that part of Route 1. We'll have updates on that fire as we learn more. The Maine People's Alliance marked the anniversary of Medicaid and Medicare by gathering in Bangor to oppose federal health care cuts and former Governor Paul LePage's congressional bid. People's Alliance member Jasper Poling says nearly 50,000 Mainers could lose their health coverage under current and proposed cuts.
9: We're seeing people going without health care. We're seeing hospitals all over the state of Maine closing because they were reliant on actually getting paid from MaineCare, money that MaineCare no longer has.
8: And the organization is opposing LePage's congressional bid based on his previous record of rejecting Medicaid expansion. An HIV outbreak in Penobscot County reached 45 cases last week. Maine CDC says nearly all of the people infected have reported injecting drugs or being homeless within a year of diagnosis. The 45th case is the first one reported in connection with the outbreak since May.

0: Maine CDC says the number of cases is likely much higher than what's been detected so far. And Portland's getting ready for the next major coastal storm after record storm surges damaged the city's shoreline back in 2024. Portland Director of Sustainability Troy Moon says they're leaving no stone unturned.
1: We hired some consultants to literally do a survey of the entire shoreline, including our island communities.
0: The city is also collecting data about coastal infrastructure in Portland that lies in the flood resilience overlay zone, which is an area more likely to see flooding, and they have to follow special building codes there. Those areas include parts of Bayside, the Back Cove, and East End Beach. And now your latest forecast from AccuWeather's Andy Robb.
2: This afternoon, sunshine and clouds, a shower in spots with a high 79. Clear to partly cloudy tonight, low 60. Clouds and sunshine around tomorrow, high 79. Sunday, cloudy, breezy, and humid with a high 80. Monday, cloudy with showers and a thunderstorm, high 75.
0: It's 81 and mostly cloudy in Windham. I'm Frankie Azzarata, News Radio WGAN.
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9: Welcome to the Howie Carr Show, 844-500-4242. Yeah, and that's the number if you want to leave a message on the chump line. Something about incest or Maine people. Leave me out of it. No, I'm just kidding.
10: I'm getting some weirdness from Cousin Penny. Earlier, she gave me a hug, but this wasn't a cousin hug. Our middles touched.
9: (laughs) 844-500-4242. 617 says, why were you clowning our boy Fetterman with that old Eagle sound clip? Because it was funny. That's why. It was from the debate against Dr. Oz back in, 2022? Remember, he gave one of the best handles, P. Hustle, for that dirtbag running against Collins in Maine. He just picked it up. No one else, even Republicans, weren't calling him. That was his handle, his moniker on Kick, the Predators Paradise website that he was on, and we never got to see those messages. And he apparently posted, according to Fetterman, he was posting pictures of his private parts on there. But just as well, we were not going to find out anything more about that. 844-500-4242. We've still got a few more things to get through here before we let Fauci ride off into the sunset, at least until he's cited for contempt and indicted by the Trump Justice Department, which I certainly hope is going to happen. There is some other stuff that's just coming out. And NPR was totally on board with all this nonsense during the COVID thing. They were even more shameless than they normally are. National Panhandler Radio. I just found one from the last day of December 2020. A new poll finds 40% of respondents believe in a baseless conspiracy theory that the coronavirus was created in a lab in China. There is zero evidence for this. I repeat, zero evidence for this. That's according to National Panhandler Radio. Scientists say the virus was transmitted to humans from another species, to wit, bats. Ooh, it was BS. They knew what it was. 844-500-4242. How about the New York Times?

0: times.
1: Very fake news.
0: As this is from a guy named James B. Miggs. He works for the Wall Street Journal. How did Fauci enforce public unanimity despite his own scientists' private doubts? Power and money, for one thing. As head of the NIAID, he operated with minimal political oversight and supervised a $6 billion research budget. $6 billion. For science reporters, the questions of COVID's origin should have been the story of a lifetime. But almost no one dared touch the subject for the first year of the panic. When a few later did, a New York Times reporter said, I'd forgotten about this one. This was a New York Times reporter. She was from China or somewhere. Someday we will stop talking about the lab leak theory and maybe even admit its racist roots. Could I have a dun-dun-dun? But alas, that day is not yet here. This is what the Chinese reporter at the New York Times said. Is the NPR going to do a follow-up about the zero evidence for the baseless conspiracy theorist? Is the New York Times going to do a follow-up to its crack scribes accusations that anyone who said that it came out of the red Chinese military lab, that was racist to say that? God, 844-500-4242. There's just, So this is CBS. You know, they keep talking about how CBS has gone, conservative. Not really. See those people they've replaced all the fired CBS correspondents with? Just more of the same. New lamps for old, new agitprop parrots for old. CBS medical correspondent Celine Gounder. I've never heard of her. You've never heard of her. I mean, again, CBS News. You could put someone in the witness protection program and have them anchoring, and the mafia would never find them, or the Colombian drug cartels. CBS medical correspondent Celine Gounder stressed that she'd read all of Fauci's diary. Her big takeaway was, who among us hasn't taken a selfie with a celebrity? That was her takeaway. Oh, back to NPR. NPR led with the chilling effect thesis of forcing him to answer for all of his lies that killed hundreds of thousands of people. It's having a chilling effect. Quoting New Jersey Senator Andy Kim, a real shameless hack who I'd never really seen in action before Wednesday, saying the Fauci hearings might dissuade, quote, the next generation of people who might consider stepping up to serve our nation. I hope they don't overserve our nation the way Fauci did. Tom, you're next with Howie Carr. Go ahead, Tom.
2: Yeah, I listened to the hearings. Just disgraceful. My question is, he got a federal pardon. So does that mean if a crime pops up, he can't be charged federally? However,
0: no, I think he can if there's a new crime.
2: Okay, well, hang on. Would a state be able to go after him on state charges? Is my question.
0: The Attorney General of Florida, the guy who replaced Ashley Moody, who's now in the Senate, he tweeted out that he's going to examine all of his options, and DeSantis was pushing him in that direction on the very day of the hearing.
2: All I remember is early on when people were talking about it coming out of a lab, every single major news media outlet tried to squash that with the charges of racism, of course, as well as the fact that it was a conspiracy theory.
0: Right.
2: And we found out that in Wuhan, China, we had gain-of-function research. I didn't know what gain-of-function research
0: meant. I didn't either.
2: 6 years ago. But the point being is that we found out afterwards, and even the New York Times had to admit, yes, there was funding from our government
0: right.
2: to the Chinese government, which is the Chinese Communist Party, that we were funding gain of research medical experiments in Wuhan, China.
0: Tom, do you know where some of the research was going before it was banned by Congress, gain of function research in the U.S.? Do you know where it was going on? The University of North Carolina at Chapel Hill, my alma mater. It was mentioned by Matt Taibbi. Did we hear him mention that his close colleague, Jeremy Farrar, called a 2005 paper written by the University of North Carolina's Ralph Baric, UNC's Ralph Baric, with China's Xi Zingli, a how-to manual for building the coronavirus in a laboratory. It was so ridiculous that they said you can't do it in the United States anymore. So they had to shut down the UNC research and research everywhere else. And Fauci, though, didn't stop Fauci. He just used the EcoHealth with the sinister foreign national, a British guy named Daszak, as the cutout. And they gave the money to the Red Chinese military, to the CCP, to conduct the research. Jimmy, you're next with Howie Carr. Go ahead, Jimmy.
1: Hey, Howie. I just wanted to touch bases and make some suggestions as to how one may make sport of the bad guys on this stuff. First of all, never refer to it as COVID. Always call it the China virus.
0: Yeah.
1: Secondly, it wasn't a pandemic. It was a scamdemic. And third,
0: yeah.
1: It was never a vaccine. They literally changed the definition of the word vaccine.
0: Right.
1: So they could call it that. I always call it the clot shot, the scamdemic, and the China virus, and the type of people that love NPR would get angry when they heard me use any of those terms. So it was a great way to make sport of them.
0: Yeah, well, I always call it the panic of 2020, and panic or plandemic. And I always like, you can't have a pandemic without dem. It's and clot shot is, it seems increasingly appropriate as a name for the jab. And now we know that Fauci himself got a clot after he took the clot shot on national TV. He didn't tell us about the clot that he got, though, did he? He didn't tell us he had to check into Walter Reed Hospital. This an option not open to the rest of the population. 844-500-4242-781. Was there oversight on Fauci's funding with our tax money? That's a rhetorical question. Where is there any oversight on anything in the federal government? Look at all the money that in the food stamps program in Massachusetts. Look at the Quality Learing Center in Minnesota. Look at all the fake adult daycare centers in L.A. County. Did Holy Cross take Fauci's name off the science? Not yet. I don't think they're going to do it anytime soon. It'll disappear somewhere down the road with no fanfare. Zero, to use the NPR word, zero fanfare. 844-500-4242. I'm Howie Carr.
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0: 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Jared, what's the poll question? What are the results thus far?
1: Today's poll question, which you can vote in at howiecarshow.com, is who's most likely responsible for recent cyber attacks on Minnesota water systems? The Iranian terrorists, grossly incompetent Minnesota, or don't know?
0: Grossly incompetent Minnesota.
1: 76% of the audience says grossly incompetent Minnesota. 12% for the Iranian terrorists, and 12% don't know.
0: When they get a love about Trump, you know, they supposedly they got these national sources are telling the media, in his own administration are saying that we think it's Iranian cyber attacks. And he says

0: I don't even think they asked him about it. He just says, by the way, they're saying that they are saying this, that it's an Iranian attack. But I don't think so. I think it's grossly incompetent Minnesota and the corrupt governor. And you know what? I agree with him. 4-500-42-42. James Clapper. He lied to Congress or the Senate. I think he lied to a Senate committee. Under oath, committed perjury, obstructed justice, never was prosecuted. Probably the statute of limitations is run out by now. So he's one of the people who signed the Hunter Biden's laptop, his Russian disinformation letter, like they all did, all the Democrat apparatchiks in the so-called intelligence community. But they also put him out there not just to lie to, I think he lied to Senator Wyden, a Democrat, actually, about how much data they were collecting on American citizens. But he didn't just lie to Senator Wyden. He didn't just lie on the Hunter Biden laptop. He also lied to back up Fauci's claim. He's an all-purpose liar. He's a triple threat liar, probably a lot more than a triple threat. But here he is, this guy. And again, remember, this guy was an Air Force general. It really makes you wonder about the leadership in the days when he was there of the U.S. military. If this dim bulb could be a four-star general. But here he is with Don Lamone, another low IQ type, talking about the virus and where it started. Cut five.
1: Dr. Anthony Fauci tells National Geographic that the evidence is very, very strongly leaning towards this could not have been artificially or deliberately manipulated. Everything about the stepwise evolution over time strongly indicates that this virus evolved in nature and then jumped species.
2: From the weight of the scientific evidence, and I think Dr. Fauci, whom I consider the real authoritative voice here,
0: right,
2: kind of reaffirmed that it was natural, and most likely scenario is it occurred from, you know, bats in the marketplace.
0: The most likely scenario is Clapper was lying again. As a matter of fact, that's the proof positive scenario. Brittany Hopper, another reporter I've never heard of from CBS News. And she was on Australian news. I guess she got pulled off the air because she started asking questions like, hey, you know, maybe these masks don't work. But again, that was a cancelable offense back in the day. Brittany Hopper, cut four.
3: I have so much to say because this was during the time when I was on CBS News. I was reporting extensively on COVID. I was out there on the front lines. And I remember after a couple of years of dealing with hearing this man and interviewing this man and having to wear masks and having our kids out of school for years, I remember questioning what he was doing. And I got in trouble and pulled off air for a couple of days because I started questioning him.
0: You're lucky you weren't, pulled off the air permanently, Brittany. I mean, Catherine Herridge stepped out of line and she got whacked. Cheryl Atkinson, ditto. And they were on the same network as you, and they were much higher profile than you. Yeah, they just got rid of him for questioning the Ministry of Truth. But nothing ever happened to anybody at 60 Minutes, at least until Barry Weiss got in. They could just lie to their heart's content, make it up. Just make it up. And then sometimes they could get stuff from columnists at the Boston Globe who were making it up. 844-500-4242. I'm Howie Carr.
4: K
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4: This is a Bloomberg Money Minute. The positivity on Wall Street today that investors have been talking about really comes thanks in part to strong sales at Amazon Web Services. On the other hand, Apple talking about a chip shortage. That's not helping that stock. And Reddit shares under serious pressure, suffering their worst intraday ever after failing to announce new data licensing agreements in its latest earnings report. Investors were hoping to see a shift to data deals for AI training. Deer & Company has rejected a UAW counteroffer that exceeds its two-year contract extension proposal ahead of a scheduled August 23rd union vote. Company citing a drop in ag equipment demand and an uncertain market outlook. Current collective bargaining agreement with the UAW is set to expire in fall of 2027. Netflix hit hard with a $105 million lawsuit after losing a hard drive that contained an unreleased Nicolas Cage movie, the World War II thriller Fortitude. Netflix says it received the film without proper industry standard safeguards. Denise Pellegrini, Bloomberg Radio.
5: ABC News, I'm Chuck Sievertson. President Trump says he's losing faith in the Iran negotiations after having described the talks for some time as optimistic and saying Iran desperately wants to make a deal. On Iran's military,
6: we have obliterated their military capacity. Again, they've got some left. But soon they won't have some left.
5: Rising oil prices worsen worries about inflation squeezing the bond market. Huge spring profits reported by the American oil companies. The president taking credit for what he calls a deal with Israel and Hamas. Hamas says it will disarm only if a Palestinian state is created, something Israel adamantly rejects. Spain's government and local officials say about 60,000 migrants crossed the border entering a Spanish region from Morocco. Local officials say about 48,000 have gone back voluntarily. This migrant says there are no opportunities in Morocco. He says, I want to stay, but
7: your people don't want us.
5: This is ABC News.
8: Now the latest from the 98.5 FM and AM 560 WGAN News Center. Crews responded to a boat storage facility in Damariscotta that went up in flames today. The fire was reported late this morning at Chassis Marine Company, where witnesses reported at least two explosions before heavy smoke could be seen pouring from the building. One person was hospitalized for smoke inhalation. The cause of the fire is still under investigation. Democratic congressional candidate Matt Dunlap blasting Republican opponent and former Governor Paul LePage for supporting major cuts to Maine's Medicaid program. Maine State Nurses Association co-president Aaron Oberson says cuts have impacted coverage for Mainers and strained hospitals and rural health care providers.
9: Taking more away from Mainers is not what's going to make things better here. We don't have anything to take away anymore.
8: And LePage's campaign says he paid off massive hospital debt during his time as governor and suggested that Dunlap wants to eliminate private health insurance. Meanwhile, Maine's struggling rural hospitals are getting $30 million from the state. The Maine DHHS announcing today it's releasing the funding through the state's Rural Health Transformation Program. 11 hospitals have been invited to participate in the initiative based on their financial needs. Those hospitals include Cary Medical Center, Holton Regional Hospital, and Maine Health Penn Bay Hospital. And now your latest forecast from AccuWeather's Andy Robb.
10: This afternoon, sunshine and clouds, a shower in spots with a high 79. Clear to partly cloudy tonight, low 60. Clouds and sunshine around tomorrow, high 79. Sunday, cloudy, breezy, and humid with a high 80. Monday, cloudy with showers and a thunderstorm, high 75.
8: The next high tide at Portland Harbor is 1:15 tomorrow morning. I'm Frankie Azzarata, News Radio WGAN.
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0: 844-500-4242. Joining us now is Guy Page, the editor and publisher of the Vermont Chronicle. Guy, what's going on?
12: Hey, Howie.
0: Hi.
12: I'm also doing the noontime show on WVMT that we're listening to you right now on. So there's a real interesting Vermont connection to this whole EcoHealth Alliance, the people who did the gain of function stuff over in Wuhan.
0: Yeah.
12: Their treasurer all of this time was a Vermont veterinarian named Fred Baum. And so I figured, hey, why not ask him what's going on? Well, I tried several times, but, you know, they don't always return your calls.
0: Right.
12: So I never really got anything out of him. But I said to Becca Ballant, who is then the head of the Vermont Senate, and I said to Governor Phil Scott, I said, hey, you should know, if you're interested in finding out about this, you want to do a Vermont investigation of a Vermont person who's involved in this on an in-depth, right down in the ground scale, and this on the Wuhan flu, you can ask this Vermont veterinarian.
0: Yeah.
12: As far as I know, no one in the Vermont media, and I've done stories on this, no one in the Vermont media, as far as I know, none of Governor Scott's people, as far as I know, Becca Ballant, who's now our congressperson.
0: Right.
12: Not a whole lot of interest in following up on that, which is just very consistent with the whole, oh, who cares what happened? And this is the biggest story of the century.
0: Right. Okay. It is. I agree. This has affected more Americans than 9/11, I think.
12: Oh, far and away. Yeah, I mean, you have to go back to Pearl Harbor, really, to think of anything that has affected the country so much as one particular incident.
0: Right.
12: But no one seems all that curious as to how it started and who was involved. It's just very strange.
0: Now, this guy that was the treasurer of EcoHealth, he's a veterinarian in Vermont?
12: Yeah.
0: What's it, and how does he spell his last name? Fred, and then what's his last name?
12: B-A-U-M. He is no longer the treasurer. He hasn't been for a couple years. He is still kind of involved on the board, at least as far as the latest documents that I looked at. He was the treasurer for a long time with this organization. So figured he probably has a pretty good idea of where the money went and how it was spent and all that.
0: I thought of something else. If he's a veterinarian, I wonder if he treats beagles. I wonder if his beagle patients know that he has this intimate, close connection. Maybe once removed to Dr. Fauci, who killed thousands of beagles.
12: Oh yeah. Well, I do know that this Dr. Baum has a very strong interest in animal to animal diseases, which is part of what the whole EcoHealth Alliance thing is that animals pass on diseases to other animals and possibly to humans. So this is an area of interest to him, which is why he's connected with the EcoHealth Alliance.
0: Mm. So does
12: the other thing, you mentioned about the New York Times and the absolute, we know nothing. As it happens, about a year ago, the New York Times did do some very good research, did a long series on how absolutely this happened in the Wuhan lab, and there's absolutely no doubt about it. They, you know, after Biden was out of office, I think they finally got religion and said, "Oh, okay."
0: when it didn't matter as much, when it couldn't be used as a campaign issue, they decided to develop an interest in it. It's pretty weird. I wonder what happened to that reporter who said it was racist to even mention the reality of it. And by the way, which Fauci and all the rest of them knew at the time, including Clapper, who we were just playing the cut from. They all knew it was true, and they were and they were denying it.
12: Sure, that's right. And I'll tell you another thing, Howie. I sat in a lot of these press conferences that the governor had, and it was very clear that the talking points to Vermont's health officials were all coming almost word for word from the national people, from Fauci's people and, you know, all the National Institutes of Health and all that. And so it's a real sort of top-down communication. And if you even mentioned, like, oh, ivermectin, this thing that won the Nobel Prize for treating people as an antiparasitic, you mentioned that as a possible treatment, they just sort of laugh at you and say, whoa, that's like a horse medicine, isn't it? And it, which, again, was coming from the national people. So there was this sort of company line on how all this should be approached from Washington to the state officials.
0: Yeah. I remember the Rolling Stone made up a phony story about Oklahoma. They couldn't treat some people who were involved in terrible accidents because they were overwhelmed with these rednecks who had overdosed on hydroxychloroquine. And it was just it was a total phony story. It was phonier than the Virginia fraternity rape story that they ran. And they got sued for millions of dollars over. But they just made it up. I tell you, another thing I remember from those days was Vermont had a snitch line, and it was as nasty as the Massachusetts snitch line.
12: It's a good question just how much it was used, but they're promoting it, and who knows, even in our neighborhood we have people sort of snitching, hey, that guy didn't have a mask on, to some of the authorities. And it was almost totalitarian at one point.
0: Yeah, it was. And someone had actually texted in earlier this week and said he was assigned as he didn't want me to mention what state it was, but he was assigned to do the follow-ups on the one of the snitch lines in New England. And he said it was just these nasty people who were just taking advantage of a situation to rat out their neighbors. If you didn't like your neighbors, you just make up a story and send it along. And I mean, it's just, it brought out this whole thing brought out the worst in everybody. Oh, man.
12: The authorities did say, well, we're aware of that, and we're going to try to sort that all out, but you got to wonder.
0: Yeah. Someone says, I think from a VMT listener, let's not forget Vermont's COVID shot queue that put BIPOC people in front of the line. Well, in retrospect, Guy Page from the Vermont Chronicle, that was the most racist thing of all. Because you're making if the shot is going to is more likely to kill you than to cure you, then it must be racist to make black people go first, right?
12: Well, there's no doubt that they did sort of cue this up as a racial thing. That people of color don't have enough attention paid to them by the healthcare system, so they need to go first, that kind of thing. That was a thing. It was a public health, racism was a public health problem.
0: Oh, I don't know. Well, listen, Guy, I'm glad.
12: I don't miss those days.
0: No one misses those days. But again, you know, the mainstream media was saying this week, why did the Republicans have to stir up everybody again? Because it just brought everybody's lingering resentments to the surface. But, you know, I mean, again, how can you forget being mistreated like that for that long? For no reason.
12: You can't just cover that up.
0: No, you can't. All right, Guy Page, thanks for being with us, and keep us informed about what's going on in Vermont. I'm glad I'm glad we're together on WVMT. It's a great station, and it's so powerful. You know, goes everywhere. Across the lake into New York State, into Quebec, all the way up to Montreal. It's great. I love being on VMT. Wish I could get an event up there, you know, a place to have a remote broadcast. Haven't been up there for a long time. I'll try to work on it next summer. Thank you, Guy Page. I appreciate it. 844-500-4242. Oh, when I was working on Mass Corruption Volume 2, I was actually looking for the column I wrote. Somebody tipped me off to the Vermont snitch line, and I was looking for that just to throw it in, because I had the Mara Healey post 2016 snitch line, you know, when people were allegedly being abused by Trump supporters, but it was all the other way. Then you had the Mara Healey, the snitch line for COVID when she was attorney general. Then you had the Charlie Baker had a snitch line. And you also had Mayor Wu had the 311 hit. It was a little bit different, but it was an informational line. But it was basically a snitch line for the city of Boston. And it's the same thing. All these bitter people, you know, were calling in. And I loved in 2016 with the Mara Healey, the Donald Trump victory, post-Donald Trump victory hit line. So the guys would call in and say, hi, I heard about this snitch line, and I was on 128 today, and some nut with a man bun almost ran me off the road and gave me the finger because I have a Trump sticker on my truck. Is this the right line to be calling up? No, I'm beginning to think it isn't. Click. That's what they gave us, a few of those. I can only imagine what was really in there that they didn't give us when we filed the public records request for all these things. Oddly, the Globe was never interested in reporting any of this stuff. It's, again, it was something I had all to myself. Steve, you're next with Howie Carr. Go ahead, Steve.
13: Hi, Howie. How are you doing?
0: Good.
13: You know, the ramifications of Fauci's diary of being an idiot. You know, can you imagine that? He begs Biden for a pardon, and he basically just threw the Democrats under the bus with the release of this 1,100 pages.
0: Well, he didn't release it. I mean, Bobby Kennedy had his people going through it. He said it took 8 months to find all these documents.
13: Yeah, it's crazy, and I think he's in huge trouble, and you know, they're going to figure out a way to charge him, and he's making a lot of problems for Democrat operatives that can't run away and hide from this, and of course, it's closely tied in with the election fraud.
0: Oh, it is, because this teed up the election fraud, mail-in ballots, ballot harvesting. Taking weeks to count the ballots because people just can't get to, they can't walk down the street to their polling place. I've usually in my life been able to walk to vote. Now, how is it different when you have this pandemic? You can't walk to the school or the church or town hall. You can't walk there anymore. Ugh. 844-500-4242. Thanks for the call, Steve. 781. We saw how a line Faker Baker aligned with the science. Example of a morally corrupt governor. Fauci is now getting his rectal ouchie that he fully deserves till he rots in the hell of the future. Yeah, I think it was Marino, Senator Marino was talking about the idiotic politicians and the moronic politicians who, you know, bended a knee to Fauci and did whatever he wanted. And when he said that, idiotic and moronic, the first idiotic, moronic politician that flashed into my mind was Charlie Parker. Of course, that's Massachusetts. I mean, if you're from New York, it's going to be Cuomo, right? Or maybe de Blasio, but mostly Cuomo. It just depends where you were. They were all asses, all the Democrats. Maybe Paulus in Colorado was slightly less horrible, but the rest of them were despicable. 844-500-4242. I'm Howie Carr.

0: stack it up.
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12: Howie Carr is back.
13: 844-500-4242. 508, the Democrats pushed all their chips in with COVID mail-in ballots to get rid of Trump, and now the chickens are coming home to roost. He's quoting Reverend Wright, Barack Obama's spiritual mentor. Yeah, well, they won. That's the only thing they say. How did they win or did they lose? But it's set up the return of Trump. Trump would be retired otherwise, living in Bedminster, New Jersey in the summer now and Florida in the winter. But he's president because they overreached. 844-500-4242. Henry, you're next with Howie Carr. Go ahead, Henry.
14: Yes, Howie. I think that Fauci was able to keep people at bay, inquiring minds at bay, that is, by using the term gain of function, which no one seems to know what it means.
13: Right.
14: If you ask him, he'll say, oh, you don't know what you're talking about.
13: He parses the meaning of it, you know, like Clinton used to do, with it all depends on the meaning of what the word is, right? That's the way he, Rand Paul, at the start of the hearing on Wednesday, he said, I don't want to get into a semantic debate with you about gain of function, you know?
14: Exactly. Because it's so complicated, only he can understand it.
13: Right.
14: No one else can even ask him a stupid question.
13: Right. But we see from his own diary that he convened this meeting of supposedly eminent virologists, and 9 or 10 of the 12 of them thought that it came out of a lab. So I think that's really all we need to know. We don't need to know the ins and outs of what it means. And then they say it's racist to say it came out of a Chinese lab. Somebody, a texter, just mentioned this. Isn't it racist to say that it came out of some weird ethnic wet market, so-called, where they're eating bats? I mean, isn't that kind of racist? I thought it was racist to say that Haitians like to eat cats. Wasn't it? You know? Thanks for the call, Henry. Jay, you're next with Howie Carr. Go ahead, Jay.
15: Thank you, Howie, for taking the call. Howie, before I talk about the experts, did you see that Minnesota Vikings football commercial, interview with the coach? And they asked him a question. He says, I'm not going to answer that question. You've just been Fauci'd.
13: No, I saw the guy. I saw the guy from the Eagles say that, the defensive coordinator said.
15: Oh, was it the Eagles?
13: Yeah.
15: I'm sorry. Okay. Anyways, look, the experts that predicted Donald Trump's economic policies would fail. Where are they now? And I say the experts with Fauci that stood along with Fauci in lockstep like the Nazis.
13: Well, the economic experts, they were Nobel Prize laureates. The Nobel Prize laureates assured Joe Biden that running the printing presses to create more currency would not ignite inflation. They all assured him of that, Jay. And guess what? They were all wrong. All the experts were wrong. How does that work? Thanks for the call, Jay. Dave, you're next with Howie Carr. Go ahead, Dave.
16: Yes, I'm calling as a minority of a minority. I am a conservative Jewish person, which makes me a minority of a minority sect. And I'm calling about the woman that was the director of the ADL in Michigan or Wisconsin.
13: Oh, no, the attorney general, Dana Nessel, is saying that she won't go to the convention next month because she's afraid she's going to be physically attacked. It's pretty horrible, isn't it, Dave? We're out of time. Sorry to cut you off. I'm Howie Carr. 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

0: weeks ago, Spain's Supreme Court ruled that those who reach the area by sea cannot be immediately returned without due process. It's unclear if any of these people will be able to claim asylum or reach mainland Europe.
1: Italy says it's temporarily suspending its free movement border deal with Spain. President Trump says he's losing faith in the Iran negotiations after having described the talks for some time now optimistically and saying Iran desperately wants to make a deal. Rising oil prices worsen worries about inflation, huge spring profits reported by American oil companies. President announcing a deal with Israel and Hamas, but Hamas says it will disarm only if a Palestinian state is created, something Israel adamantly rejects. FBI investigating cyber attacks targeting dozens of water plants in Minnesota. U.S. officials saying preliminary findings suggest Iran may be responsible. ABC's Christiane Cordero.
2: There are at least seven states that have reported similar activity, Wisconsin being another one of them. We don't have the details as far as how widespread this is, but you know, when you start hearing of this trend, then it becomes a little bit complicated on how to parse through what are legitimate reports that are consistent with these exact findings versus ones that may seem consistent on the surface, but when you really dig deeper, it may be something else, even a technical glitch, for example.
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5: 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Crews responded to a large fire at a boat storage facility in Damariscotta this morning. The fire was reported at Chassis Marine Company on Main Street, where witnesses reported at least two explosions before heavy smoke could be seen pouring from the building. One man suffered minor injuries and was treated and released from the hospital. Investigators say the fire was accidental and may have been caused by a spark from a worker who was grinding outside or lithium-ion batteries that were in the area of the fire's origin. Westbrook police say a man was arrested for lewd behavior at a store. Police received a call this afternoon from a woman who said a man was following her while engaging in a sexual act. Ty O'Neill, a 25-year-old transient, was located nearby and taken into custody. He was charged with indecent conduct and disorderly conduct and is being held at Cumberland County Jail. Portland pedestrian and bicycle safety advocates are pushing a new effort to slow drivers on some of the city's busiest streets, arguing it could save lives. Vision Zero Maine founder Paul Drinan says their goal is to reduce the speed to 20 miles an hour on most streets on the peninsula.
6: A vehicle hits someone at 20 miles per hour, they have a 90% chance of living. If that same vehicle hits someone at 35 or 40, they have a 90% chance of dying.
5: According to CBS 13, Portland can ask the Maine DOT to allow the city to set its own speed limits. A petition to ban flock cameras has advanced in Auburn. Organizers say they've gathered more than 1,800 signatures in support of the ban, which is hundreds more than is needed to get a measure before the city council. If those signatures are verified, the council will decide whether to adopt the ban or send the measure to voters. Auburn has six flock cameras located throughout the city. And the 101st annual St. Peter's Italian Bazaar kicks off a week from today in the old Little Italy neighborhood of the Portland Peninsula. Organizers say their Italian baking crew will be working all day Tuesday and Wednesday in a two-day event to produce 13,000 handcrafted Italian cookies. They're also making more than 5,000 cannolis, pizzellis, tiramisu, and their special Italian rainbow cake. And now your latest forecast from AccuWeather's Andy Robb.
7: Clear to partly cloudy for tonight, low 60, clouds and sunshine, humid Saturday, high 79. Tomorrow night, clouds, a low 63. Sunday, cloudy and breezy, high 80. Monday, showers and a thunderstorm, high 75. Tuesday, partly

0: Mostly sunny, comfortable, high 78.
1: It's 81 and mostly cloudy in Lewiston. Next high tide at Portland Harbor is 115 tomorrow morning. 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
7: Welcome to the Howie Carr Show, 84-442-42. John Deaton, the Republican candidate for the U.S. Senate from Massachusetts, just sent over his media advisory, his press, his schedule for tomorrow. 6 a.m., John Deaton attends Pan Mass Challenge kickoff in Worcester, open to the public, College of the Holy Cross. I know what I would do tomorrow. I know what selfie I would take tomorrow if I were at the College of the Holy Cross in Worcester. I would take a picture of myself giving a big middle finger to the Dr. Anthony S. Fauci building of applied science or whatever it is. It should be junk science or political science or science fiction. It certainly shouldn't be. But that big sign is up on that building, and someone needs to take that down. It should be the trustees of the College of Holy Cross. But John Deaton, do the right thing. You get a lot of, make a lot of friends. Make a lot of friends. You get a lot of national ink too if you tweeted out that kind of picture. 844-500-4242. 919 says, instead of asking Fauci what color the carpet was, I wish they had asked him how many beagles did he kill in his research. That's a good point, 919. You know, a lot of people, you know, it's now a long time ago. People have forgotten the beagle research, you know, putting the flies on the beagle puppies' noses and, you know, just letting the flies eat the beagles' noses and then putting the beagles down. That was a horrible thing. And some people don't care about what you do to people, but they care about what you do to dogs, especially dogs, any kind of animals. And, that would have been a good question, actually. 844-500-4242. John from New York is with us. John, what's going on with the market?
8: Yeah. Well, today we finished up. We had a rebound from earlier this week when we had a meltdown. But I just wanted to clue you in on two things that are going on that are sort of significant. One, I thought you would find this interesting. Bloomberg reported today that a penthouse in the St. Regis sold today, which is in Brickell, basically, for $47 million. So if you think people are leaving South Florida, you better think again, because they're not. $47 million for this condo.
7: Where is it? Where is it in Miami?
8: It's in Brickell, yeah, which is the financial center.
7: Oh, okay, I know. Okay, yeah, I know where it is. Okay. $47 million?
8: $47 million, yeah. So if you think people are leaving South Florida, you better think again, because if anything, this indicates that
7: they're having
8: a beachhead there.
7: They're having more problems on the west coast of Florida because of the run of hurricanes. And again, it'll even out over the long term. But they've had a bad several years of hurricanes, and the east coast of Florida hasn't gotten hit at all or barely. Knock on wood.
8: Yeah.
7: You know. No, I'm not concerned about Florida real estate.
8: Well, anyway, if you are, you should be concerned. But the two things I wanted to let you know was, one, that. The second thing is, there does seem to be a problem brewing. And, I mean, I've sort of indicated it before that I was concerned about the financial system. And if you read between the headlines, I mean, and by the way, I love our Treasury Secretary, but there's a problem brewing in Japan. And I mention this because people say, what does that have to do with me? the reason is that Japan's been the funder. I mean, a lot of money's come out of Japan, and it's basically funded U.S. assets. And there was some talk this week that essentially the yen was collapsing. The government was going to try and do something about it to prop it up. But the reason I mention it is to the extent they prop it up and the money comes out of dollar-based assets, it could cause rates to spike. And today the long bond hit 4.75, the 10-year, excuse me, hit 4.75. And if that goes up much more, I mean, we got some leeway now because it's August and the markets are illiquid, stuff like that. But mortgage rates are up to 6.75 now.
7: Right, highest in a year. I saw that today. Highest in a year.
8: It's really dried up the housing market. The speculative activity has dried up. Except in Miami, where we're still selling for $47 million. So you got to be cognizant of that. But I think it's really going to cause a problem because the housing market's slowing down, except for areas like Miami where people, even there, the move-up market in Miami has slowed down because, again, people have to come from the rest of the East Coast or wherever they're coming from. So I don't know. I just be careful of it. I've been suspicious of this run in asset prices. And if you look at the Standard & Poor's just as an index, it's trading around 7,400 now. But if you look at the long-term, like 200-week moving average, again, some crazy stuff, but the 200-week moving average, that's 5,400. So as the market continues to run up here, I've just got more cautious because I'm kind of like Warren Buffett. I'm just not really finding value anywhere. And outside of the oil stocks, which are a small percentage of the Standard & Poor's, are like 3% of the index, it's tough to find value anywhere unless you look for small stuff. And so what I would look for is a correction in the next couple of weeks. Maybe you can pick something up cheap. But if you're an existing investor and stuff, it's just the market's like fully priced. It's the only way I can say it.
7: Yeah, I don't pay much attention to what I have, but the mailroom manager follows her stuff every day, and she says she's been really down the last few weeks.
8: You got to tell her to stop that gambling, number one. But it's been tough the last couple of weeks. I mean, I'm fine because I'm like 90% in cash, but the reason I'm so exposed to cash is I haven't been able to find anything to buy. And when stuff goes up in value, I've been, you know, liquidating it. I sold IBM earlier this year when it got to 290. It's just been hard to find something to buy. And like Apple today closed down $30, $25. So it's extremely difficult. The financial assets appear to be extremely well priced. And if rates go up much more, I think if we get up to 5% or above, it's going to be a real problem for financial assets to do well here. And given that the Democrats want to cause problems for Trump, anything is possible. So I would be cautious if you have financial assets here because you're not going to get rewarded in the next couple of weeks unless we get a turnaround in the war situation.
7: Yeah, it's scary. He's right. He's talking today. He was trying to scare people, and rightly so, with what's going on in Spain, saying the Democrats would make it worse than it is in Spain with all the Africans trying to get into Europe. And, but he's right. I mean, look at what they're saying about Iran. They're saying, well, you know, we're not going to, it would take too much effort to secure the Straits of Hormuz. So let's just withdraw and let Iran have the Strait. And let them get a nuclear bomb. I mean, they're saying that. Give them a nuclear bomb. They don't care.
8: Yeah, no.
7: I mean, it's totally everything they're saying, whether it's opening the border or appeasing these insane mullahs in Tehran. It's just insane. And of course, Mamdani, everything Mamdani's doing in New York.
8: Yeah, I mean, I'm in the suburbs, thank God, but even out here, it's getting crazier and crazier in New York. I mean, eventually I'll be going to have to get out of here, but I'm telling you what, I just, when I look at the Standard & Poor's, I just look at the index, and if you look at the index, the 200-week moving average is like 5,400, and you're at 7,400. So I just keep saying to people, if you have financial assets, now is not the time to take risks.

0: And if you can, now's the time to probably reduce risk if you can sell stuff at a gain and just sit there and wait for another opportunity. And Warren Buffett, you know, I don't follow him exactly, but he's saying the same thing. He can't really find anything to buy. Of course, he's trying to do big acquisitions. But if you look at the indices, we're like 2,000 points above the moving average. Mm-hmm. So, again, just be careful out there because you hate to see people lose money unnecessarily if they don't have to.
1: Right. But I know he's, you know, he's about as good as it gets, but he makes mistakes too. I remember when he invested in newspapers big time. How'd that work out for him, John?
0: Yeah, he had losses there, but he made up for it in the railroad side of it. So, but he's got so much money that he's got to look for big deals. But, you know, the fact that he can't find anything to buy tells you something right there. And even Apple fell $30 or $40 last week. So it's just time to be cautious.
1: 860 says, why are you in cash and not short treasuries?
0: I do. I have some short treasuries, which I define as under 5 years. But even there, I'm worried. I mean, I hate to say about a revaluation, but if you can't pay your debt because you've run so much debt up, Jeff Gundlach at Double Line has talked for a while about the government revaluing the debt, where they just come in one day and say, you know, that 30-year debt you have, we're going to pay you back, but we're going to give you a one coupon. Well, you have a five coupon, and all of a sudden it's a one coupon. The price of the bond goes down a lot in terms of price. So I do have short treasuries, but I define them as cash. But anything past 5 years, just you really don't want to own here.
1: Yeah. And 617 says chip makers are undervalued.
0: They've come down a lot. SanDisk, which was the one of the hot ones, was 2,200, 2,400 earlier this month. 1,200 today. Fallen in half in a month and a half.
1: So is it a good buy?
0: It'll probably go below 1,000, and then I would take a look at it.
1: You're more than a cub today. You're pretty much fully grown bear today, John.
0: Yeah, no, it's really, you know what it is? It's really tough in front of an election to really tell people to get real bullish here. And, you know, if the president loses the midterms, and who the hell knows what's going to happen, but these people are lunatics that
1: they are
0: take over the government. And you can't discount the chance they'll win.
1: Yeah.
0: So that's not going to be a good scenario for us. So, like I say, if you get chance with stuff that's up, take some profits.
1: All right, John. These people don't want to fine tune the government. They're suicide bombers. They just want to wreck everything. They had a good run for 4 years, and they almost wrecked everything. Now they want to finish the job. It's very scary.
0: You saw the march on Spain today. I'm afraid if it happens here, you know, we're going to be up the creek, if you will. So, like I say, just use these opportunities when you have rallies to reduce your exposure.
1: Thanks for the call, John. We'll play the cut when we come back of Trump was saying the exact same thing. And, I know it was fear-mongering, and they were saying that, all the usual. They were seizing and pouncing and weaponizing the invasion of the Africans in Spain. But, they're just telling the truth. Imagine a scenario where you or your loved ones face a threat. Your first instinct might be to resort to lethal force, but it's crucial to consider a safer, less lethal alternative first to avoid the legal complications associated with firearms. Introducing Byrna. Byrna's less lethal pistol launcher. This device is equipped with tear gas and kinetic ammunition and designed to incapacitate an attacker for up to 40 minutes, providing a critical window for you to escape or to get help while minimizing the risk of permanent harm. Here's a real-life account from a Byrna customer named Adam. While heading to his night shift, a driver who swerved dangerously stopped abruptly and aggressively approached him. Remaining calm, Adam dialed 911 and armed himself with his Byrna launcher. He aimed the laser at the aggressor's chest, which immediately de-escalated the situation. The hostile driver returned to his vehicle and awaited the police. The officers confirmed that Adam's non-lethal response was perfectly judged and handled. That night, Byrna didn't just prevent a potential tragedy, it saved two lives without causing physical harm. 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I'm Howie Carr.
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0: 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Jared, what's the poll question? What are the results thus far?
1: Today's poll question, which you can vote in at howiecarshow.com, is who's most likely responsible for recent cyber attacks on Minnesota water systems? The Iranian terrorists, grossly incompetent Minnesota, or don't know?
0: Minnesota. Grossly incompetent Minnesota.
1: 75% of the audience agrees grossly incompetent Minnesota, 15% for the Iranian terrorists, and 10% say they don't know.
0: Here is Trump this morning at Camp David at the cabinet meeting, and he's talking about the invasion of Spain. It took Spain more than 700 years to oust the Muslims the first time they came in, from 711 to 1492. That was the year they finally expelled the last Muslims from Spain. And now they've just invited them in because they have a Democrat type in as prime minister. This is Trump saying, look at that. Look at the video in Spain, or the enclave where they're going into. And consider your vote in the midterms. Cut 17.
2: You know, I saw Spain yesterday, and I watched the catastrophe that took place. It looks like an invasion of a country by hundreds of thousands of people. And that same thing's going to happen to us if the Republicans don't get elected, except worse, much bigger, much easier to get into, despite the fact that we have built thousands of miles of wall, which I said we were going to do, but we didn't have that, forget it. But we have the safest border in the world. If we're not in office, our country will be invaded at levels that made Spain look small time.
0: And you can imagine how the regime-controlled media is treating this. Newsweek. Donald Trump seizes on Spanish migration crisis. The Straits Times. Trump and far right seize on Spanish migration crisis. You have to be in the far right to be worried about African Muslims swarming in and taking over your country and destroying it. Trump and Miller weaponize and pounce upon Spanish crisis. Oh, boy. Don, you're next with Howie Carr. Go ahead, Don. Oh, we're out of time. Hold on, Don. I'm sorry. I didn't realize we were this close to the this close to the edge. Hold on. We'll be right back. 844-500-4242. New headline in the Connecticut Post. New York City renters are looking beyond Fairfield County for Connecticut apartments. Yeah, you know, pretty soon they're not going to have to worry about the commute because they're not going to be in New York City anymore. Nobody's going to be in New York City who has a job. I'm Howie Carr. 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
4: This is a Bloomberg Money Minute. End of the trading week and end of the month with up arrows on Wall Street. The Dow was up by 0.5%. The S&P was up 0.7. The Nasdaq gaining 1%. Short interest in SpaceX stood at 219.3 million shares as of Wednesday, equal to about 34% of the shares available for public trading. The company is set to report its first quarterly results as a public company next Tuesday. As many as 911.5 million shares could become available for trading under the company's staggered lockup arrangement 2 days later. Data centers are popping up everywhere. The four largest players in the data center race have committed nearly $2.4 trillion in spending over the coming years for AI infrastructure. Alphabet, Meta, Microsoft, and Amazon have reported increased commitments on leases, buildings, energy, and equipment. The companies have signaled increased spending plans, citing a need to capture massive demand for AI computing power, with some commitments extending as long as decades away. Matt Piper, Bloomberg Radio.
5: ABC News, I'm Chuck Sievertson. Creating a stir, 60,000 migrants who crossed the border entering a Spanish region from Morocco in the past 24 hours. Though Spain's government and local officials say about 48,000 have gone back voluntarily, the initial wave sparked debate and an accusation from the U.S. chief executive.
6: If we're not in office, our country will be invaded at levels that made Spain look, small time.
7: On the ground, officials are describing it as absolute chaos, with the head of the local security force describing it as a border collapse.
5: ABC's Britt Clement. President Trump says he's losing faith in the Iran negotiations. Rising oil prices worsen worries about inflation. Huge spring profits reported by American oil companies. The president announcing a deal with Israel and Hamas, but Hamas says it will disarm only if a Palestinian state is created, something Israel rejects. This is ABC News.
8: 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Crews responded to a large fire at a boat storage facility in Damariscotta late this morning. That fire was reported at Chassis Marine Company on Main Street, where witnesses reported at least two explosions before heavy smoke could be seen pouring from the building. They said one man suffered minor injuries. He was treated and released from the hospital. Investigators say that fire was accidental and may have been caused by a spark from a worker who was grinding outside or lithium-ion batteries that were in the area of the fire's origin. A Portland woman is accused of assaulting a man with a lead pipe. A 61-year-old man said he was assaulted this morning on Cotton Street. He was taken to Maine Medical Center for non-life-threatening injuries, including a head wound. A few hours later, police arrested 26-year-old Cassandra Ann Warren of Portland, who's been charged with aggravated assault and reckless conduct. Anyone with information is asked to contact Portland police. And the latest update from the U.S. Drought Monitor on Thursday shows an expansion of both abnormally dry and moderate drought conditions across southern Maine.
9: The increase comes as July is now the second driest on record in the state following an early summer drought recovery. Precipitation over the next couple of weeks is projected to be normal for most of Maine, with drought conditions not expected to improve. Drought conditions are still much better than last summer when a large portion of the state was under extreme drought. Jason Taylor, News Radio WGAN.
8: And now your latest forecast from AccuWeather's Andy Robb.
10: Tonight, clear to partly cloudy, a low 60. Humid with clouds and sunshine Saturday, high 79. Tomorrow night, low 63. Sunday, cloudy, high 80.
8: The next high tide at Portland Harbor is 1:15 tomorrow morning. 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

0: Live from the Byrna Less Lethal Pistol Studio, it's Howie Carr.
1: 844-500-4242. Fox is just about to do an interview with the Attorney General of Florida. He's the guy who has said that he's going to begin an investigation of Fauci's despicable behavior in 2020-2021, which Governor DeSantis pretty much blunted, much to the relief and gratitude of everybody in Florida and everybody who came to Florida for a vacation, some of whom were the same chattering skulls in the mainstream media who were denouncing the relaxations of the lockdowns. And then at the first opportunity, they would fly to Florida. I'm talking about you, Governor Pritzker, flying down in your private jet to Palm Beach International, now known as the Donald J. Trump International Airport, to visit your family's horse farm in Wellington. Well, you had the rest of the, well, you had the state of Illinois shut down. Well, there was a lot of that going around. Don, you're next with Howie Carr. Go ahead, Don.
2: Howie, thanks for the call. How about the co-conspirator, the blowbag from the teachers union that wrote the manual for the Department of Education about how to decimate kids' education?
1: Randy Weingarten. Randy Weingarten.
2: Yes, thank you.
1: Yeah. And what about Fauci and Barack Obama going in masks to a kindergarten and telling these little kids they had to get the shots? I mean, the kids didn't need the shots, and the shots, if any, were dangerous. And there was absolutely no need for them. And you're right. I mean, it was just terrible what was done. And I'm glad that the Republicans held a hearing. Because it just, and I'm glad they stirred up the resentment. Because, you know, people, it's human nature to try to forget really unpleasant things that happen to you. And we needed to be reminded, because they could try this again, don't you think, Don?
2: I don't have a doubt in my mind, especially Charlie Parker here in Massachusetts, what he did to the state. Then he ran off quickly to the NCAA.
1: Right. $3.5 million a year, supposedly, and he took some of his coat holders with him. And he's just, he's never looked back. And I heard that down in Bristol County, there's a open district attorney's office. The current incumbent is not running for re-election. So there's a Republican running against a Democrat hack from the legislature named Markey, of all things. And Charlie Parker has endorsed the Democrat, just like you used to be very close to Rodericks, the hack chairman of Ways and Means in the Senate, who used to drive to New Hampshire to get his booze to beat the taxes, and then he would vote for higher taxes. Then he would vote to put the sales tax on liquor. That was a while back, but I've never forgotten it. I don't think a lot of people have forgotten it. 844-500-4242. Dennis, you're next with Howie Carr. Go ahead, Dennis.
3: Hi, Howie. A long time, Captain.
1: Thanks.
3: Yes, sir. To reiterate my position from before, I'm a Trump voter, Trump supporter, and he's lost a lot of me. But I'd like to ask your opinion, sir. Like, at this point, after everything that's happened with the Kennedy Center being named after Mr. Trump and all that, President Trump, what is your support of him now, 0 to 100? I mean, honestly, you know,
1: I'm still with him. I'm still. What are my yeah. alternatives? My alternatives are Joe Biden or Kamala Harris, and I'm still happy that he's. I wish he'd get the job done in Iran and just stop giving him all these second and third chances. But I'm 100% for him. I'm glad he shut the border. I'm glad he's cut the regulations. I'm glad he's trying to get these judges under control. I don't know what you want me to say, Dennis, but I'm with him 100%. And I would say that the vast majority of Trump voters in the last three elections are still with him 100%.
3: Well, I understand that, Howie, and I respect that. I'm still with him. It's just he's lost some of me with the whole stupid stuff like the Kennedy Center renaming and stuff like that. Like, why does he have to do stuff like that? I mean, I don't know.
1: I don't know. I mean, to me, I just look at it myself. I don't care if they name something after me, you know. Maybe, you know, some of the places have had to take the Trump name off them. We have two buildings in West Palm Beach that they had to take his name off of because it was killing the value, and the tenants didn't like having the building named after him anymore. Maybe he just takes it personally. I don't know, but I it's not a deal breaker to me. It's like somebody wanting to get Reese's peanut butter cups on his ice cream rather than M&M's or Jimmy's. I don't care. It's just a matter of personal preference to me. Thanks. 844-500-4242-413. I think this guy is becoming Johnny One Note, this 413. He's really angry that I took the COVID shot. You're such a hypocrite. You got the shot so you can get in a plane, so you can get out of, why didn't you just get in the car and drive if you become such an expert on science? Look, all I know is a lot of people that I know and have read about got sick after taking the shot. And I don't think the shot really saved anybody from anything, because the vast majority of people, 99.8% of the country, was not going to die under any circumstances, whether they got the shot or not, because it was just a bad flu. So it was a bad thing. I did it for expediency. I've never said I didn't do it for expediency. 844-500-4242, 781. We must never let the COVID BS go. I lost two people and a sister-in-law who needs a new heart. Exactly. 781. Trump's not perfect, but what's the alternative? Is that caller going to vote for a communist? Come on, man. I know. I don't understand. You know, we're back to what Reagan said. You know, don't let the perfect be the enemy of the good. That's all it is. 844-500-4242. You know, one thing, Deborah Birx, she was one of the experts. She was the scarf queen, as Rush Limbaugh called her. And she was on, doing the old Monday morning quarterback routine this week. Well, we overreact. The blue states overreacted. The blue states overreacted. I'd forgotten all about this. We forget about these things. Like someone said they forgot about the fake White House where he got the fake shot. And some people have forgotten the Beagles, believe it or not. But one time in November of 2020, after the election, Trump was losing the election. The Democrats were going to install Joe Biden. They had selected Joe Biden with his 81 million votes. She decided to go to Delaware. She's telling people you can't go and visit your relatives for Thanksgiving because it's dangerous. It's dangerous. And then, do you know what she did? She went to Delaware. She went to Delaware for her vacation home. She insisted the purpose of the roughly 50-hour visit was to deal with the winterization of the property before a potential sale, something she said she had previously not had time to do because of her very busy schedule. This was the quote. She got busted. She actually gave an interview that weekend on Face the Nation. She did an interview in which she noted that she criticized some Americans for going across the country or even into the next state for the holiday weekend. Some people may have made mistakes over the Thanksgiving time period, she said. However, it was okay for her. Because she said everyone that went on her Delaware trip to her house belonged to her immediate household, quote unquote, even as she acknowledged that they live in two different homes. Oh, it all depends on the definition of immediate. She initially called the Potomac home a three-generation household, formerly four generations. White House officials later said it continues to be a four-generation household, a distinction that would include Burks as part of the home. So it's like the former lieutenant governor, Karen Pulido. Remember that? No one can have graduation parties when their kids get out of when the kids graduate high school or college. And then after standing beside Charlie Parker at that press conference and probably wearing a white coat, she went home to her mansion on the shores of scenic Lake Quinsigamond and threw a kegger for her nephew and her niece who were graduating from high school and college. How Deborah Burks-like of her. Dr. Luke, you're next with Howie Carr. Go ahead, Dr. Luke.
4: Hey, Howie. Hey, I'm one of those grateful President Trump followers that I am very grateful that he got in this last election. And I don't have any issues with him having his name on the Kennedy Center or anything like that. I mean, the things that he's righted that the gruesome twosome there, freaking Biden and Kamala Harris have destroyed or attempted to destroy in our country is
1: right.
4: Amazing. Go, President Trump. God bless you, President Trump. We need you.
1: I'm happy.
4: We need more.
1: I'm really happy that they named the airport after him. And if it drives some moon bats out of the airport, that's even better. And I'm glad. I thought the name Southern Boulevard was a good name for the road, but I'm okay. I'm like you. I'm okay with naming it Southern Boulevard, renaming it the Donald J. Trump Boulevard. He did save the country. I mean, it may only be a reprieve if the Democrats get back in, but you know, at least we've had a few extra years of freedom. If that's what it comes down to, I hope that's not the case. I hope we can vanquish these communists permanently at the polling places once and for all. But they're hanging in there, and you know, totalitarianism, it's attractive until it's actually imposed, and then it's too late. One man, one vote, one election. Joe, you're next with Howie Carr. Go ahead, Joe.
5: Howie, what's going on? I just realized I'm a Maine. I just heard this story about Troy Jackson. I mean, can the Democrats fall on themselves any more than they do? It's unbelievable. Hooking up with your cousin and having kids? I mean, what do we come to?
1: Joe, they're saying we're all like that, you know? Everybody from Maine is like that. It really is giving us a bad rap, isn't it?
5: Oh, my God. Now his cousin. I mean, you can't.
1: I know. And they say there's worse coming. I tend to believe it. I actually don't mind the cousin stuff that much. I mean, it happens, you know, and it's happened to the better people, the Adams, John Adams. I mean, he was a good guy. He was a good president. He was a smart guy. Married his cousin. I had more problems with him abusing all the women in the legislature. I mean, that's really a bad sign, I think. 844-500-4242. I'm Howie Carr.
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0: Howie Carr is back.
1: (844) 500-4242-207 says the Democrats have Bill Clinton, serial rapist, and regular visitor to Epstein's Island, Pedo Island. Joe Biden, credible sexual assaulter and pedo who forced his own daughter to shower with him, so incest. Plattner, Nazi, pro-rape dirtbag. Sanders, pro-gang rape dirtbag. Ilhan Omar, incest. Swalwell, rapist. Cuomo, sexual assaulter. Troy Jackson, incest and supporter of the pro-rape Nazi. I mean, why do Democrats have any credibility? Because they're for the working class, man. They're for affordability. Didn't FDR marry one of his cousins? Yeah, fifth cousin. I don't think fifth cousin. Does anybody get excited about a fifth cousin? Do you even know if you're dating a fifth cousin? I don't know. 844. Your sibling, though, that's another kettle of fish altogether. Am I right, Ilhan Omar? Joe, you're next with Howie Carr. Go ahead, Joe.
15: Howie, sir, how are you?
1: Good.
15: Just a quick follow-up on that gentleman that called earlier with reference to the Trump naming his, you know, putting his name on things. I mean, he took this from the Obama administration. It's all to distract the media. It's all to get them to run off on these stupid issues that are meaningless, you know, and take the focus off. And Obama perfected that in his administration.
1: And then when you'd complain, he'd go out and say, well, you know, some people said something, but it's not true. Well, no, you're the one who said it.
15: Exactly. So it's just a distraction. I wish people would pay attention to what's going on, but you're never going to see this again. You and I, remember, I listened to you back when Jerry Williams was on. And so, you know, it's a different breed. Plus, I live in the town that your buddy lives in, your best friend there, Mike Barnicle.
1: Oh, you're one of the beautiful people, Joe.
15: Well, no, I'm originally from East Boston, so they don't like me there. Trust me, I'm old school. But years ago, although I must say I've been there 31 years. Years ago, it was a socially liberal town, but a financially conservative town by the budgeting. It was really nice, but now it's. The schools, nothing is what it once was. Even Weston has taken a hit. I mean, in your old alma mater there, you know, Wellesley is just, I can't believe the demographic change. It's just, it's incredible. But it is what it is, and I guess we got to just grow with it. But Howie, always the best. God bless. Take care.
1: Thank you. Best to the tough street kid from Lincoln, if he's still around. I don't think he is still around anymore there. David, you're next. Thanks for the call, Joe. David, you're next with Howie Carr. Go ahead, David.
16: Howie, that call that mentioned about Trump's name. You know, I'm concerned about 1.2 million dead Americans, Howie. This guy's concerned about Trump's name being on the Kennedy Center. How about Fauci's name on the Science Center at Holy Cross?
1: I agree.
16: You know, 1.2 million dead Americans, 16 million around the world. And Howie, Trump's first economy was booming. We had more jobs that we had people. And now, after Fauci's experimentation with COVID, the government had to print $7 trillion in money. And that's why we get inflation now. We can't afford anything. Not to mention the fact that he interfered with the presidential election because of his COVID. They had mail-in ballots. And then Trump loses the election. Give me a break, sir.
1: I know. That's why I'm saying Deaton should go out and do a selfie tomorrow morning at 6 o'clock at the Pan Mass Health Challenge. He's going to be there at Holy Cross. He's going to be there at the building. Tell Fauci what you think of him, John. I'm
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1: Howie
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23: Loss of federal backing could derail traffic calming efforts as Maine works to curb a recent surge in pedestrian deaths.
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0: Israel adamantly rejects. President Trump's nominee for attorney general being held up by two Republican senators who want written proof that a Trump plan to compensate January 6th rioters is dead. ABC's Jay O'Brien.
1: Being blocked by Tom Tillis and John Cornyn, Todd Blanche cannot get out of the committee, the Senate Judiciary Committee, to a full vote on the Senate floor. They want to make sure that there's written proof that that fund is dead, and also an immunity agreement that Donald Trump reached after suing his own IRS, the fund comes from that too, is narrowed in scope.
0: Wall Street major indexes closed higher, Amazon up about 15%, Apple down 9%. 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
4: 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Crews responded to a large fire at a boat facility in Damariscotta late this morning. That fire was reported at Chassis Marine Company on Main Street, where witnesses reported at least two explosions before heavy smoke started pouring out of the building. One man suffered minor injuries and was treated and released from the hospital. Investigators say the fire was accidental. They say it could have been caused by a spark from a worker who was grinding outside or lithium-ion batteries that were in the area of the fire's origin. A Portland woman is accused of assaulting a man with a lead pipe. 61-year-old man said he was assaulted this morning on Cotton Street and taken to Maine Medical Center for non-life-threatening injuries, including a head wound. A few hours later, police arrested 26-year-old Cassandra Ann Warren of Portland, who's been charged with aggravated assault and reckless conduct. Anyone with information is asked to contact Portland police. Westbrook police say a man was arrested for lewd behavior at a store. Police received a call this afternoon from a woman who said a man was following her while engaging in a sexual act. Ty O'Neill, a 25-year-old transient, was located nearby and taken into custody. He was charged with indecent conduct and disorderly conduct and is being held at Cumberland County Jail. A bipartisan bill co-sponsored by Maine Senator Susan Collins would block the Trump administration from moving several education offices out of the U.S. Department of Education.
5: These transfers are misaligned with their program purposes.
4: The administration is planning to move several offices, including special education, to other federal agencies. Collins said that moving those offices would undermine their mission, especially special ed. Her bill to prevent that is moving to the full Senate after passing in a committee yesterday. And a federal appeals court has ordered Maine to stop enforcing a part of the state's Human Rights Act concerning religious schools. The decision from the court came after two private religious schools brought a suit challenging Maine's law, which requires religious schools receiving public tuition funds to allow all forms of religious expression. According to the Portland Press-Herald, the judge argued that it actually infringes on religious freedom and ordered a permanent injunction barring the state from enforcing that part of the law. The Maine Attorney General's office, which represented the state in the case, has not commented on that ruling. And now your latest forecast from AccuWeather's Andy Robb.
6: Clear to partly cloudy for tonight, lows 60, clouds and sunshine, humid Saturday, high 79. Tomorrow night, clouds, a low 63. Sunday, cloudy and breezy, high 80. Monday, showers and a thunderstorm, high 75. Tuesday, partly sunny, comfortable, high 78.
4: It's 77 and partly sunny in Portland. I'm Frankie Azzarotta, News Radio WGAN.
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3: Welcome to the Howie Carr Show. I'm looking at the Fox News Channel headlines. Plattner's replacement sets internet ablaze over report he fathered kids with relative. That's slightly misleading, isn't it? Come on. It's
4: you know who he took to the prom? His cousin.
3: She is his partner, after all, and she is his second cousin, not his first cousin. And apparently, in some states, you can marry your first cousin, and they, I guess, it's looked at as somewhat negatively, but it's allowed. No one has stopped it. No one has outlawed it, so to speak. 844-500-4242. 617 says, what is more offensive, Trump, who saved America from the abyss and named some building after himself, or my beloved alma mater, naming a science center commemorating the world's largest sphincter? A fellow alumnus, I might add, class of 62, 617. Yeah, I agree. I mean, how can you rename Yawkey Way in Boston in just a fit of uber DEI PC wokeness? Tom Yawkey did a lot of charitable good. He was a philanthropist. You know, he had his problems like everybody, but he was a philanthropist. He did much more good than harm. You can't say that about Fauci. And Yawkey paid for all of his own stuff. Fauci just got this as like a handout because he got Holy Cross some good publicity, or they thought, for a while. Now it's not good publicity. 844-500-4242. Time now for the Chump Line.

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3: I hold in my hand the last envelope.
4: Dr. Jill Biden, Dr. Rachel Levine, Dr. Anthony Fauci. Name a hack, a quack, and a megalomaniac.
1: Wow, this is an excellent chump line for a summer Friday afternoon.
2: You know, I read the transcript of Dr. Fauci's Senate hearing, and the word fifth was on there so much, I thought I was probably reading Kamala Harris's shopping list.
1: She just moved into a new palatial mansion in L.A., $8 million, even in the depressed real estate market in the City of Angels. Well, you'd be shocked to learn that it's in a lily white neighborhood.
5: Troy Jackson, are you married? No. And why is that? Because.
1: This is providing more material than I thought it would.
6: Spain, Morocco's new open air toilet.
1: Yeah. Isn't it great? What a celebration of diversity in Spain. It's wonderful. They're saying this is why our ancestors threw them out in 1492.
7: Welcome to Maine, where Democrats take craziness and embarrassment to all new heights. Maine, the state where we have small family reunions.
1: Maine is trying to outdo Minnesota for embarrassing itself right now with Democrats. But I think Minnesota's still ahead in the fraud department, but it is a somewhat larger state. So they have more opportunities to steal money, and they have more Somalis than Maine does.
8: Dr. Fauci, if you were such a star athlete, why do you throw like a girl?
9: On the advice of counsel, I respectfully decline to answer based upon my rights under the Fifth Amendment.
1: That was one of the great tweets of the week when Trump sent that out and said the guy claimed to be such a great athlete, and look what he did when he had to throw out the first pitch. And I know I take a lot of crap for throwing out the first pitch at Hadlock Field in Portland, but I got it across the plate. It was fluttering in there, I admit it, but I didn't throw it to the backstop.
10: So if Troy Jackson won the gubernatorial election in Maine, would that make his partner the First Lady of Maine or the second cousin?
1: Both! Both! You see the meme on the, they had a picture of Susan Collins looking disgusted, and it said this was what her face was when he said I'm bringing my my cousin and my wife, and there was only one person.
11: That was your last Chump Line message. 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
1: 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Jared, what's the poll question? What are the results thus far?
2: Today's poll question, which you can vote in at HowieCarShow.com, is who's most likely responsible for recent cyber attacks on Minnesota water systems? Iranian terrorists, grossly incompetent Minnesota, or don't know?
1: Grossly incompetent Minnesota.
2: 76% of the audience says grossly incompetent Minnesota. 14% for the Iranian terrorists. 10% say don't know.
1: 781 says Fauci threw the baseball so badly because the jab gave him a neurological issue. I think there was more to it than that. This guy who's hassling me about taking the jab says, yeah, you took the jab and then you passed out on the radio. That was the neurovirus. I get that from my...

0: grandson. He was like 2 years old at the time. And, you know, when you get older, when you become an adult, especially when you get an, become an older adult, you're not used to these crazy viruses running around in preschools and nurseries and stuff. That's what whacked me out. 844-500-4242. Believe me, if I thought the jab had done that to me, I'd be claiming victimhood status. I would have long since claimed it. All right, we've got a few illegal alien stories here to give you reports on. This is from South Carolina. Cut 12.
1: Up out of Greenville County. The Department of Homeland Security confirms immigration officials are asking South Carolina authorities not to release an undocumented immigrant charged in a deadly hit and run. Now, it happened last week on Old Easley Highway. We reported on it right here on Fox Carolina. The sheriff's office says 17-year-old Jose Martinez was riding his skateboard when he was hit and killed. Deputies say that driver Nemesio Aguilar Hernandez left the scene. Aguilar Hernandez is charged with hit and run involving death and driving under suspension. A judge denied his bond. Now, DHS says Aguilar Hernandez, a Mexican citizen, has been deported twice before, in 2010, then again in 2012. Again, officials are now asking state authorities not to release him. This is standard for when someone has been arrested and their citizenship is in question.
0: How dare the judge not give him bail just because he's been twice deported and he was involved in a hit and run driving with no driver's license and he kills some kid, a kid named Jose, by the way, and he wanted to join the military after he graduated from high school. But he got killed by a cholo. Cut 13.
2: Fairfax County Police say 26-year-old Jaime Fuentes Benegas stabbed himself during an argument and then left his home on Sutter Lane. During a search in a wooded area, police say he suddenly jumped out of the bushes, grabbed an officer's gun, prompting the officer to open fire while another officer deployed a taser. Police claim this still image right here shows the moment the man reached for that officer's gun. Fuentes Benegas is being held without bond.
0: They get very emotional, don't they, when they're confronted with the prospect of losing their full welfare benefits and having to go back to some third world bleep hole country and work for a living.
3: Everything free in America.
0: It bugs them. Cut 14.
4: Suspected child predator could be thrown out of our country. A man from Naples is behind bars after an online predator investigation led to his arrest in Collier County. Deputies say this man, 39-year-old Jonathan Cordova, used Instagram to target a child and traveled to meet her for sex. Cordova is facing multiple felony charges, including lewd battery and traveling to meet a child, and is also being held on an ICE detainer.
0: So if he's being held on an ICE detainer, he's really not from Naples. I was looking back at that story about the Bridgeport cop, in Connecticut, who got killed with his girlfriend on the motorcycle by the illegal alien. And I saw the first story that I printed out about it from the Connecticut Post. A Stamford woman. Cut 11.
5: Police have now charged an 18-year-old with murder in a Midtown shooting. He's already facing a separate murder case from a house party in East Harris County.
6: So two deadly shootings, two different victims, one suspect. KPRC 2 News reporter Bryce Newberry is live in the newsroom with what we know tonight and also with what happens next in court. Bryce.
7: Yeah, Stephanie and Keith, these two shootings happened 8 months apart. Now, an 18-year-old is accused of killing two different young people under similar circumstances, and records show he has a pattern of allegedly robbing people of their chains at big parties. This is 18-year-old Jefferson Velasquez, first arrested by the Harris County Sheriff's Office in June for allegedly fatally shooting a teenager last August. Now he's been charged with murder in a different Houston police case that happened in Midtown in April. April. The August 2025 shooting happened at a party with about 200 people, according to Sheriff Ed Gonzalez, on Walding Street in East Harris County. The witnesses, a lot of them underage, left that house party before they could be interviewed. Deputies say 17-year-old Angel Garcia was murdered after being approached by Velasquez and others. Investigators say possibly in a targeted act. That investigation took months, and while Velasquez was free, he's also accused of fatally shooting 27-year-old Noah Ramirez. That shooting happened in late April of this year outside the Diosa nightclub in Midtown, where police say a fight inside led to the shooting. Two other people got hurt that night. On the phone today, Ramirez's father told me his son was not a troublemaker and had goals, saying it's painful and something he'll never know or understand. Tonight, Velasquez is in jail with bonds totaling $800,000, also facing unrelated aggravated robbery charges. He's scheduled to be in court on this new murder charge tomorrow morning. His defense attorney is not commenting on this new case, while records show Velasquez is from El Salvador with an ICE hold.
0: Almost 2 minutes.
8: Yeah, minute 54 seconds into there. Oh, by the way.
0: H6O says, why don't they just say a man from Earth? If they thought they could get away with it, they would. And about the other guy who got tased and shot when he... Cops don't like it when you go for their gun. Go figure. Yeah, exactly.
9: Don't tase me, bro!
0: Only he probably didn't say it in that language. I don't know what you'd say, how you'd say it in Spanish.
8: No me tase, bro.
0: 508, cousin marriage, for when you want to save money on the guest list by only inviting one family. Well, it's another way to look at it. There's a lot of, there are more jokes here than I thought there were.
8: Bride side or groom side? Yes.
0: And there's more to come. This is just an appetizer, apparently, for the scandals that they're going to be trotting out here in the upcoming weeks. There's 3 months to the election, more than 3 months to the midterms. Hope it works. 844-500-4242. It's almost time for Police Blotter Facts Friday. I'm Howie Carr.

0: My summer job was digging pools. When machines couldn't reach, the boss would say, somebody's got to do it. In the Army, somebody had to be deployed and fight on the front lines. Now we hear somebody needs to fix this state. I'm Mike Minogue, running for governor. My whole life, I've taken on the tough jobs. If you're looking for somebody who will reduce the cost of living and fix this state, just call me. Somebody.
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3: This is a Bloomberg Money Minute. Stocks rose as Amazon's rally after stellar results lifted a broad sweep of companies benefiting from zeal for artificial intelligence. The S&P closed 0.7% higher and the tech-heavy NASDAQ advanced 1%, with four of the 11 industry groups on the S&P 500 rising. Trucking and logistics stocks are poised for their worst month in more than a year due to concerns over a recent legal decision and disappointing earnings. The Russell 3000 Trucking Index is down more than 8%, with C.H. Robinson Worldwide shares down 21% this month after a preliminary Dallas County jury verdict against the company. Defense software company SpaceEye has enlisted Eric Trump as an investor and advisor, expanding the first family's military technology portfolio amid criticism from ethics watchdogs and President Trump's political opponents. SpaceEye sells defense intelligence software, including for drone systems, and the SPAC deal would value SpaceEye's operating business at about $370 million. Matt Piper, Bloomberg Radio.
4: ABC News, I'm Chuck Sievertson. 6 months after Nancy Guthrie's disappearance, the Sheriff's Department is asking for the public's help by releasing the ransom notes sent to local media in Tucson, Arizona. ABC's Alex Stone.
5: The first note saying, we have your mother, Nancy. She is safe but scared. And it goes on to ask for $4 million in Bitcoin. There was another note that came in on February 6th. A Guthrie family, we did not fully grasp the seriousness of her physical condition. We never intended to harm her.
4: Causing an international stir, a wave of 60,000 migrants who crossed the border entering a Spanish region from Morocco today. Spain's government and local officials say about 48,000 have gone back voluntarily. President Trump says he's losing faith in the Iran negotiations. President announcing a deal with Israel and Hamas. But Hamas says it will disarm only if a Palestinian state is created, something Israel rejects. This is ABC News.
6: Now the latest from the 98.5 FM and AM 560 WGAN News Center, brought to you by the most delicious fire you'll ever sip, the habanero-infused tequila Zarpato Reaper, spirit of the month at RSVP Discount Beverage, Forest Avenue in Portland. Crews responded to a fire at Chassis Marine Boat Storage in Damariscotta today, where witnesses reported seeing explosions and thick smoke. Ron Gagne told our news partners at CBS 13 he ran to help the shop owner who was using a forklift to move boats out of the burning building.
7: So I said, is there any people in there? There's nobody else, he said. He collapsed by the forklift, and then the ambulance had arrived, and we were pointing to him. The paramedics were right there.
6: The owner was being treated for minor injuries. Investigators said the fire could have been caused by a spark from a worker who was grinding outside or lithium-ion batteries that were found near the fire's origin. A Portland woman is facing charges after she allegedly assaulted a man with a lead pipe this morning. 61-year-old man said he was assaulted on Cotton Street and taken to Maine Medical Center for non-life-threatening injuries, including a head wound. A few hours later, police arrested 26-year-old Cassandra Ann Warren of Portland, who's now charged with aggravated assault and reckless conduct. Anyone with information is asked to contact Portland police. In a petition to ban flock cameras has advanced in Auburn. Organizers say they've gathered more than 1,800 signatures in support of the ban, which is hundreds more than is needed to get it before the city council. If the signatures are verified, the council will decide whether to adopt the ban or send the measure to voters. Auburn has six flock cameras located throughout the city. And now your latest forecast from AccuWeather's Andy Robb.
8: Tonight, clear to partly cloudy, a low 60. Humid with clouds and sunshine, Saturday, high 79. Tomorrow night, low 63. Sunday, cloudy. High 80.
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2: I'm wearing the laser cap and the laser cap baseball cap. 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
2: It's that time of the week, Friday evening. 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Wherever you get them from, whatever feed or even a weekly or daily newspaper, if you still get one. Probably don't, but if you do. And at this time, every Friday evening, we read the best entries of the week and the two best entries of the week at a nice prize. What do they get this week,
16: they
2: Taylor?
16: Will get a copy of Mass Corruption Volume 1. Which the sequel is coming out soon, isn't it?
2: It is. It is. I'm not going to hold it up, but it's the volume two. It's the cover of it, and it looks nice. It looks very nice, Taylor.
16: Thank you.
2: You did a good job with it.
16: Thank you very much. Happy to do it.
2: It's called Mass Corruption, The Techs and More, The Continuing Scandals of the Karen Reed Frame-Up. Soon will be available for early order.
16: Did you just print the text messages? Because that was enough to fill a book.
2: I boiled them down.
16: Okay.
2: I asked today, I said, how many pages are the text going to run? I'm thinking like 30 pages
16: of
2: the book.
16: Oh, wow. It's a lot of text messages.
2: Maybe more.
16: Are those just like the chosen few?
2: I chose most of them. But
17: 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No news so far.
2: But some of them were just, it was a little repetitive, shall we say?
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2: I am now going to turn it on. And again, I have a special customized version with a sound effect, but I can't guarantee you'll get one of those, but there it is.
16: So these are the runners up. They do not win a prize. This is not really a police
2: blotter. Can you see the flashing?
16: Your head's a blinking like Rudolph's nose.
2: Okay. So go to social media if you can and see my head a blinking.
16: This is not really a police blotter facts story that you'd typically hear, but this is one I thought Howie would enjoy. FBI thought mob rubout was laughing matter. Have you heard about this?
2: No.
16: The December 1985 murder of Paul Castellano and his bodyguard
2: in front of Sparks Steakhouse. It was right across the street from where I stayed at the Democrat convention.
16: Oh, wow.
2: So I knew where it was.
16: It was carried out by a hit team organized by John Gotti, who supplanted Castellano as boss of the Gambino organized crime family. 92, Gotti was convicted of racketeering. Days after the Castellano killing, a memo was sent from New York via the FBI's secure automated message network to Director FBI. The memo appears to have been produced by the New York office's Gambino squad, known internally as C-16. The memo, just released in response to a Freedom of Information request, noted that Castellano and Thomas Bellotti were terminated in a fusillade of assassins' bullets while exiting their vehicle on a crowded midtown Manhattan street. Since Castellano, the memo noted, started work in New York City as a simple butcher, He could, quote, take small comfort in dying on the sidewalk in front of a restaurant, which just this week was voted as New York City's number one steak eatery.
14: Meat conglomerates.
2: It's kind of, that is weak.
16: I mean, they joking about this guy dying and putting in the Yelp review to boot. That's not
2: they called the squad C-16?
16: Yes.
2: And you know what the explosive was that they gave, the FBI gave to Whitey to kill me with?
16: C-4. Four, yeah.
2: So that was four times what they gave.
16: Oh, boy.
2: Me.
16: Well, I thought you would enjoy that.
2: No,
16: story. That,
2: I do. I knowing the steakhouse personally, because it was right across the street from where I stayed. I don't know if it's still there or not. It's on the east side.
16: All right, these are your more typical police blotters. Woman had drugs hidden everywhere all at once, police say.
2: Everywhere?
16: All at once. A woman was arrested for drug trafficking, had fentanyl stashed in her buttocks, vagina, and right breast area when the car she was traveling in was pulled over during a recent late-night traffic stop.
2: The right breast area?
16: The right breast area. Cops in St. Peter's...
2: That's rather vague description, isn't it?
16: It's specific and vague all at once. Cops in St. Petersburg, Florida, pulled over the vehicle Saturday for a window tint violation and subsequently busted driver Curtell McRae, 46, on a resisting charge. After police directed passenger Yanishi Smith, 26...
2: Curtell and Yanisha. It's a match made in heaven.
16: To step out of the car, they spotted plastic baggies containing a white rock-like substance near the passenger seat. Referring to the drugs on the passenger side, Curtell McRae, cops say, spontaneously declared, quote, she needs to take responsibility for her stuff. While being escorted to a police van, a baggie with a rock-like substance dropped from Smith's person.
2: I guess they weren't married, so they didn't have the spousal privilege of not testifying.
16: I guess not. Smith reportedly admitted that the baggie fell from her buttocks area. As Smith was being booked into custody, corrections officers recovered a baggie.
2: It's probably more painful to have crack rock cocaine rather than powder.
16: One would imagine. Corrections officers recovered a baggie containing numerous multicolored pills from the defendant's vaginal cavity. Finally, an additional bag of drugs was retrieved from Smith's, again, right breast area. The confiscated items
17: nationwide
16: tested...
17: can get the breast prices for
16: the confiscated items tested positive for the synthetic opioid fentanyl.
2: Yikes.
16: Kids found in zombie state after munching on mushroom-laced edibles at New Jersey summer camp.
2: Shrooms.
16: Hello, Mata. Hello, Fada. More than a dozen children.
2: I am higher than an adder.
16: More than a dozen kids at a New Jersey summer camp chowed down on suspected mushroom-laced chocolate, sending the group into a zombie-like state and hospitalizing one. The campers aged between 10 and 13 consumed the apparent edibles at the East Orange YMCA Thursday. Is that really a summer
2: camp?
16: Yeah,
2: that's what, that's like suburban. That's next door to Newark.
16: You go swimming. Yeah. When I arrived, there were 13 children. They looked like zombies, said Cynthia Cunningham, who raced her 12-year-old child to the hospital. Cunningham's kid was one of the 13 campers who were given the chocolate from another camper at the East Orange YMCA Thursday. Shortly after they ate the suspected laced candy bar, one of the children began to feel ill. Emergency personnel got to the scene and evaluated the group, who were all in stable condition.
2: They looked like zombies. I haven't seen them look this bad since Fauci made them wear masks for 3 years when they were 6 years old.
16: Police, Nemo was found engaging in some lewd, pantless activity.
2: Nemo?
16: A Florida tattoo artist is behind bars.
2: That's his name, is Nemo?
16: His name is Nemeth, but he's known as Nemo.
18: Well, actually, that's a common misconception. Clownfish are no funnier than any other fish.
19: Ah, come on, Cloudy.
20: Yeah, do something funny.
16: A Florida tattoo artist is behind bars after being allegedly
2: Captain
16: spotted
2: Nemo.
16: Outside an apartment building at 2:30 a.m. with his pants down, inserting a sex toy in his anus. Jonathan Nemeth, 44, was arrested for indecent exposure early yesterday morning, booked into the county jail on the misdemeanor rap. Cops say that a victim took a photo of Nemeth exposing himself in a vulgar manner when confronted.
2: About it, but you know, the abundance of cell phones and smartphones, it makes it harder to be a flasher.
16: Or easier. It makes it harder to get away with flashing.
2: Right, exactly. That's the way to put it. Yes.
16: Nemeth is scheduled for an initial court appearance. He was charged earlier this year for exposure of sexual organs, and that case is pending. Known as Nemo, Nemeth's social media pages showcase tattoos he has inked on numerous clients. A father of two young boys, Nemeth was sued last year for divorce by his wife.
2: You know, I have a feeling that alcohol is involved in some of these incidents, and, you know, I would think that you would probably want to avoid a tattooist who drinks a lot.
16: Just avoid tattoos.
2: I take the Trump
16: route on that. No tattoos, no alcohol, no cigarettes.
2: I agree.
16: 2 out of 3 ain't bad, though. Franklin city councilor charged with assault, disorderly conduct. Democrats in the news here. A city councilor in Franklin, New Hampshire has been arrested.
2: Isn't that a standing headline?
16: Simple assault.
2: City councilor arrested.
16: State police said Thomas Boyce turned himself in Thursday in connection with an incident at a pizza restaurant in May. Troopers responded to a call on May 7th about an altercation between employees and a customer at JJ's Wood-Fired Pizza Restaurant and Tavern. In pictures provided by the restaurant,
2: Has he ever been to that Mexican restaurant in Saugus?
16: No, I don't think so. In pictures provided by the restaurant, a customer is seen putting his hands on another man. Boyce was later identified as the customer.
2: Is he a state police officer in Massachusetts?
16: No, he didn't invite this customer back to his house to duke him out in the garage and have him fall on the foundation.
2: I was thinking of the Quincy situation.
16: Oh, okay. Boyce was charged with 2 counts of simple assault and 2 counts of disorderly conduct. He was released on bail and is scheduled to appear in court in October.
2: And he has been named Man of the Year by the New Hampshire Democrat Party.
16: Another Massachusetts story here. That was New Hampshire. We moved south. A Massachusetts state police trooper has been suspended by the Peace Officer Standards and Training Commission after allegedly stealing a bobcat excavator.
2: He stole a bobcat?
16: A bobcat excavator.
2: What, were there no cheetahs there around? Or leopards?
16: Joseph Franklin's suspension was effective July 23rd. He was charged with 2 felonies, larceny over $1,200, and witness intimidation, pleaded not guilty. In May, police officer Matthew Clifford and Sergeant Jeremy Haley responded to Franklin's home on Rondeau Road to recover a bobcat excavator that was reported stolen by the Falmouth Police Department. Another police officer had been working the case already and said that initial information showed the excavator was back in Falmouth but had not been found.
2: Franklin, are there any missing snowblowers around? That's the state police like to steal snowblowers, too, you know.
16: Franklin told police in May he hired people to do work at his property.
2: Golf balls?
16: But they allegedly didn't complete the job. He also said repeatedly that the bobcat was not on his property. Nicholas Costa, the owner of the bobcat, told police he was hired by Franklin to do tree work at his property. Costa was hired in January to remove about 100 trees from the property, according to the police.
2: 100 trees?
16: 100 trees.
2: Wow. Must have been quite a spread. I know it's in Western Mass, but still.
16: Costa told Franklin he would be charging $10,000 for the job, which they agreed to, and a quarter of the total payment was used as a down payment. Because of a January snowstorm, the work was delayed. The bobcat returned to Falmouth until conditions improved. In March, the pair returned to Franklin's home with the bobcat to complete the tree removal. On April 9th, Franklin told them that the cleanup was small scale and he wouldn't need their help. On April 21st, Costa said he returned to the property to pick up his bobcat, but Franklin told him that someone else had already picked it up, the co-owner. Costa said he reached out to the co-owner to demand that he give the excavator back, but he refused and would not provide a location for the bobcat or a friend of, not a co-owner, a friend. Costa told the friend of Franklin's he would give him until May 1st to come up with the bobcat or he'd report it stolen. It goes on and on, but basically the state cop held a bobcat excavator hostage and would not give it back to the
2: owner. Did they call in the SWAT team to negotiate with the state cop who was holding the bobcat hostage, allegedly?
16: They should have brought in a bear cat to retrieve the bobcat.
2: Ha, ha, ha, ha. Officer Mark says, is the right breast area similar to the wooded area?
16: No. Ha, ha, ha, ha. 2 different locations, Officer Mark. We will get to the winners when we come back.
2: Officer Mark also wants to know who's sponsoring the police Liberace coat this weekend.
16: Sponsor to be determined. We'll find that out.
2: All right. 844-500-4242. I'm Howie Carr.
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0: All right. 844-500-4242. Texter says, we've gone from Finding Nemo to Fondling Nemo.
1: Ha, ha, ha, ha.
2: Terrible.
0: All right. Do we have time for a runner-up?
2: No, we don't. We'll get right to the winners. Another Democrat in the news. Woman faces attempted disarming of officer charge after chaotic arrest in Lebanon. This is Vermont. Traffic stop on Saturday evening of a Montpelier, Vermont woman parked in the middle of Mechanic Street escalated into her resisting arrest and attempting to disarm an officer.
0: What is it with these Democrats parking in the middle of the street? It's almost like they're passing out.
2: You're going to love this one. Sheila Healy, 39, no relation to Mara.
0: That was my question.
2: Is facing felony and misdemeanor charges, including attempting to take a firearm from an officer, resisting arrest.
0: A lot of that
2: assault.
0: Going around this week, though.
2: Yeah. At around 6:13 p.m., Lebanon police received multiple calls concerning a white Mazda stopped in the middle of Mechanic Street, hazard lights activated. The operator was extending her middle finger out of the window and was yelling about having a sniper rifle pointed at her. Police attempted to assist, so did other motorists. She resisted. She threatened them with being shot if they approached. Lebanon police responded to the scene. Corporal Dean Bullock exited his cruiser.
0: Was she a member of Hezbollah?
2: No, almost. Healy stepped out of the Mazda with a gas can, requesting help in opening it. The Corporal Bullock asked if she had anything else on her person, and she retreated back into the vehicle, disobeying Bullock's orders not to do so. She started screaming at the top of her lungs, quote, I am not under arrest. Yes, you are. Officer Stephen Nix responded. Could say Stevie Nix. Resisting handcuffs, she screamed, I've never done anything wrong. Please, God, Senator Sanders, help.
3: Senator Sanders.
2: According to filings in Lebanon District Court.
0: What about Senator Welch? What about Governor Scott? Didn't she ask for their aid?
2: She lists her employer as Vermont U.S. Senator Bernie Sanders in place of employment as his Burlington office. Sheila Healy is a former Bernie Sanders campaign staffer and has not had any former role or voluntary role since the end of the 2020 presidential campaign. She tried getting the gun off of one of the officer's gun belts, reached out with both hands in an attempt to grab his firearm multiple times. She was ultimately arrested.
0: Well, we need some common sense gun laws.
2: And our last winner, Bride allegedly used a tampon to set fire to Utah church the day before her wedding.
0: A tampon? She didn't have any matches?
2: Lenita Moreno, 25, has been charged with aggravated arson, retail theft, and providing false information. Fire broke out July 10th, one day before the wedding. Family was preparing to leave. She set the place ablaze.
0: Was she getting married to her second cousin?
2: Using a tampon with the applicator on the floor. When authorities interviewed the family, they learned that Moreno and her future husband had gone into the room shortly before the alarm went off. She'd gotten cold feet, apparently. And then hot feet.
0: So she got cold feet, so she decided to give everybody else a hot foot.
2: Exactly.
1: Ha, ha, ha, ha.
0: Have a good weekend, everybody. I'm Howie Carr.
4: Stack it up with local Silverman. You stack it up.
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12: From ABC News, I'm Chuck Severson. 6 months after Nancy Guthrie's disappearance, the Sheriff's Department is asking for the public's help by releasing the ransom notes sent to local media in Tucson, Arizona. ABC's Alex Stone.
13: The first note saying, "We have your mother, Nancy. She is safe but scared." And it goes on to ask for $4 million in Bitcoin. There was another note that came in on February 6th. A Guthrie family, "We did not fully grasp the seriousness of her physical condition. We never intended to harm her. She perished shortly after she was taken. We believe it was heart-related. She is buried in nature now. Nothing you could have done could have changed the outcome. We want your family to know this, and we hope you can all find peace. We are truly sorry."
12: Causing an international stir, a wave of 60,000 migrants who crossed the border entering a Spanish region from Morocco today. Spain's government and local officials say about 48,000 went back voluntarily. President Trump.
14: "I watched the catastrophe that took place. It looks like an invasion of a country by hundreds of thousands of people. And that same thing's going to happen to us if the Republicans don't get elected, except worse."
15: Why is this happening now? Well, it could be for a few reasons. Only a few weeks ago, Spain's Supreme

0: Court ruled that those who reach the area by sea cannot be immediately returned without due process. It's unclear if any of these people will be able to claim asylum or reach mainland Europe.
1: ABC's James Longman. President Trump says he's losing faith in the Iran negotiations. President announcing a deal with Israel and Hamas, but Hamas says it will disarm only if a Palestinian state is created, something Israel rejects. Former Congressman George Santos will pay $35,000

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2: 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Witnesses reported explosions and thick smoke as fire engulfed a boat repair shop in Damariscotta this morning. Deputy Fire Chief John Pinkham told our info partners at CBS 13 that firefighters saw fire shooting out of the building that houses Chassis Marine Company when they arrived.
3: There was an occupant in the building. He made it out and was transported to the hospital by the ambulance. There were some minor explosions once we got on scene. I'm sure there was propane in the building.
2: And Pinkham says the fire destroyed several boats that were stored inside the shop. Investigators say the fire could have been ignited by a spark from a worker who was grinding outside or from lithium-ion batteries that were found near the fire's origin. A Portland woman is accused of assaulting a man with a lead pipe. 61-year-old man said he was assaulted this morning on Cotton Street. He was taken to Maine Medical Center with non-life-threatening injuries. A few hours later, police arrested 26-year-old Cassandra Ann Warren of Portland, who's been charged with aggravated assault and reckless conduct. Anyone with information is asked to contact Portland police. Maine's struggling rural hospitals are getting $30 million from the state. The Maine DHHS announced today it's releasing the funding through the state's Rural Health Transformation Program. 11 hospitals have been invited to participate in the initiative based on their financial needs. Those include Cary Medical Center, Holton Regional Hospital, and Maine Health Penn Bay Hospital. And police in Portland are stepping up their efforts to protect pedestrians, bicyclists, and drivers in the city. The Vision Zero initiative will have officers deployed throughout the city to crack down on speeding, distracted driving, and other hazards. Traffic safety advocates say it's about keeping everyone safe regardless of how they're getting around.
4: It's a shared responsibility for everybody to be safe out there, and whether you're walking, you're cycling, or you're driving. And I think sometimes people forget that driving a motor vehicle is a privilege, it's not a right, and it was a responsibility that goes along with that.
2: Vision Zero is aimed at eliminating traffic fatalities and serious injuries by the year 2045. And now your latest forecast from AccuWeather's Andy Robb.
5: Clear to partly cloudy for tonight, lows 60, clouds and sunshine, humid Saturday, high 79. Tomorrow night, clouds, a low 63. Sunday, cloudy and breezy, high 80. Monday, showers and a thunderstorm, high 75. Tuesday, partly sunny, comfortable, high 78.
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6: He's here. 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

0: our number, 877-381-3811. Hasn't everybody memorized that by now, Mr. Producer? 877, you'd think, 381-3811. And we will definitely take calls at the bottom of hour three. But the board fills up very fast. Doesn't mean you have to call 2.5 hours in advance, but it does mean if you call at like 8:30 p.m. Eastern time, you might miss out. Just saying. Just explaining. That's all I'm doing. Just explaining. President had a cabinet meeting at Camp David. I don't know that that's ever happened. It certainly has never involved the press before. And he's in New Jersey this evening. I will be on Hannity tonight, 9 p.m. Eastern time on Fox, if you want to watch that. That's Hannity. H-A-N-N-I-T-Y. And among other things, the president said this about Iran. Cut four, go.
1: What is the status of talks? Who from the administration is talking to the Iranians?
2: But they break their word so often. Steve is talking, Jared. We have very good people. JD's involved, very strongly involved. We have great people talking. Marco's involved.
1: Because they say talks aren't happening.
2: Very good people. We have the best people. But, and they'll make a deal. As an example, we'll talk about nuclear. And we'll be in there talking about nuclear for 7 hours. I say, what do you need 7? You can take 10 minutes. You have 5 minutes. You should solve it. But 7 hours. And then they'll go out, and I'll say, they discuss nuclear. And they'll go out, and they'll say, we never discussed nuclear. And I say, what do they say? All they do is make me angry. You know, they just make me angry. Any other questions?
3: Do you think that you can reach a deal with Iran, given that you talked about how disloyal they are?
2: I'm losing faith in them because they do lie and they do misrepresent. Well, the other day, the 5 missiles were shot. We knocked them down, but we were in the midst of a negotiation. I mean, I'm waiting for Steve to call me. How's the negotiation going? And instead, I got a call from Pete that they just shot 5 missiles at one of our bases in Jordan. And we have bases in Jordan. Fortunately, our people operated the equipment.
0: So we've learned that we can't trust them. They lie. Right, Mr. Producer? Okay. Let's hold on to that thought throughout, in my opinion. I'm going to talk about this at some length. I've done that here during the course of the week, but I'm going to talk about it at some length on my Life, Liberty, and Levin program tomorrow night on Fox. Don't forget, 8 p.m. Eastern. Set your DVR or whatever recording device you use. I don't know what other recording devices there are, but apparently there are. And I hope you'll watch it. Same with Sunday. For the full hour, by the way, on Sunday, we have the America's governor, really the greatest governor, Ron DeSantis, and we cover, and I'm going to cover, everything from Fauci to immigration to Iran. This guy's definitely presidential material, if not next round, the round after that, or the round after that. And I'm going to miss him as governor of Florida. He has been so fantastic. I'm just telling you the truth. The people of Florida feel this way, too. There's really nobody like him. He's like way ahead of the curve in promoting all kinds of conservative and liberty agenda things. It's just incredible. All of a sudden, property taxes are on the table. What he wants to do about that. I've never seen anything like this man, and I've been around a while. But that's Sunday. Hope you'll set your DVR 8 p.m. Eastern again on Fox. But Saturday, we have a great show as well. And I get into what I think we need to do in some particulars. And I've gone through literally some of the effects of our current war effort already, which have been significant, by the way. It's just that I do not believe you're going to overthrow this regime at 40,000 feet in the air. I don't believe so. Their military is certainly not what it used to be. It's been significantly diminished. And yet the regime remains because that's the way they built it. That's the way they built it. And the only way to destroy it

is to, and I get into specifics, support the people there and knock out that Karg Island, which is the heart and soul of 85% of all oil and gas that flows through that country. And they're basically a one natural resource country. This is what they rely on for everything. And 70% of the oil and gas that they do pump is used domestically, and all the rest of it, you know, is used obviously to ship, but 85% of the rest of it goes through Karg Island, and much of that goes to Communist China. And I think that's one of the reasons we have been hesitant to hit it. But don't be hesitant anymore. And don't worry about rebuilding it. We can rebuild things, or they can. If we conquer that regime, we can help the people there. We did it during World War II, the Marshall Plan and so forth. But you'll have a lot of oil companies and other investors who want to participate in it because there's a profit incentive. I hate to tell Bernie Sanders that, but there's a profit incentive because there's a lot of oil there. So the things we can do that we're not doing, and I believe we should do, I think the president is reaching the point of no return on these attacks, and they think something's going to happen this weekend. But, you know, every day, every program, we're talking about it this way. So let's just see what happens. But I'm going to strongly encourage a very aggressive, offensive posture, obviously no ground troops, but yes, the Iranian people, to really finally, big push, take out the oil industry, take it out. Back the people, arm them. There are resistance movements. There are liberation movements here. There certainly are. Identify them, support them, help expand them, and get on with it. We used to know how to do this sort of thing, and we got to do it. I also see the woke Reich isolationists all over the internet. And basically, they're saying, cut a deal and get out of there. And they have no plan if Iran has a nuclear weapon. And they're just sort of mind-numb nitwits. And many of them are saying, don't help Ukraine. They're still at that. So basically, they support Russia effectively, and they support Iran effectively, Iran getting a nuclear weapon. If you're not going to do something about it, then you're a useful idiot for Iran, just like you're a useful idiot for Putin. Now, we are proposing F-35s and our most sophisticated engines for Turkey, which in many ways is aligned with Russia, which is has an alliance with Russia on many fronts, which bought their S-400 sophisticated ground-to-air missiles in violation of, by the way, our rules here in our Congress as well as NATO, and we want to sell them 70 F-35s? That would change the entire balance of power in the Middle East. But even putting that aside, at the same time, we had said yes to Zelensky in Ukraine in selling them licenses to build Patriot missile defense systems. They would build them themselves. The president today said, I don't think I'm going to do that. That's very advanced technology. Now, wait a minute. The F-35s are very advanced technology. You would sell them to Turkey that has a relationship with Russia, and that won't be kept confidential or secret. Meanwhile, Ukraine would be building the Patriot missiles themselves and a license, and that we have to be concerned about. I see it the other way around. We ought to be helping Ukraine with the licensing and no F-35s for Erdogan, who also constantly threatens not just Israel, but Greece, who still controls one-third of the island of Cyprus, even though it's not his, and seeks to make his own Ottoman Empire in the Middle East. The Ottoman Empire was there before the British in World War I, basically. The Ottoman Empire was very powerful, but they lost in World War I. And the British basically went in, I'm doing a thumbnail for you, and divided up the area and created a lot of these Arab countries that didn't exist. And a lot of these fiefdoms that didn't exist, a lot of these monarchies that didn't exist at the time. And I don't know why we'd be helping Erdogan at all.

0: What does he need the F-35s for anyway? More when I return. We'll be right back.
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6: In Tomodachi Life, Living the Dream, players oversee virtual islands where customized avatars interact with each other. The life simulation game is a surprise hit for Nintendo and racked up over 3.8 million units in global sales within 2 weeks of its release in April, outpacing Pokemon simulator Pocopia. It topped sales charts in Japan for the third straight month in June, making it the country's best-selling game in the first half of the year, according to gaming magazine Famitsu, while in the U.S., according to market tracker Circana, it ranked seventh in dollar terms through June. The game's ability to bring people together showcases Nintendo's skill in revamping simple styles of play into global entertainment properties. Karen Moscow, Bloomberg Radio.
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Okay. Oh, what is this? What is that? Just the news, Trump intensifies attacks on Iran, opening door for potential Iranian revolution, writes John Solomon. Trump said they're going to get a beating. The door would open thanks to Trump's fury over the pair of recent attacks on U.S. air bases and outposts in the region. The avenues of freedom for the Iranian people may come from a variety of directions. This is more speculation than anything else, I believe. And he writes, does Amanda, what's her name? Amanda Head, at Just the News, following Iran's Islamic Revolutionary Guard Corps missile attacks on U.S. bases in Kuwait and Jordan. The president is now signaling readiness for full-scale military action that could shatter the cycle of tit-for-tat exchanges and accelerate an end to the conflict, opening the door for a full-on revolution for the Persian nation. We're going to beat the blanking blank out of them. We'll be hitting them hard. They're going to get a beating, Trump said on Wednesday. The Iranian regime collapsed under external pressure and internal strain. The power vacuum could empower ordinary Iranians who've long protested theocratic rule to seize control of their country's future. Now, this is something I've been talking about and pushing. I don't think it's just going to collapse. It needs a big push, a military push, an economic push, and a push by the people. It is my contention, ladies and gentlemen, that the Iranian regime fears more than the United States, more than Israel, more than economic sanctions, their own people. That they fear their own people rising up and taking them on, armed and supported by us, than anything else. She writes, free from the Revolutionary Guards and clergy, citizens would be able to organize, demand accountability, reject new tyranny. Now, this is a bit of a stretch. She's certainly right about that. But it's hard to believe that this will come from a week's worth of attacks, since we've had weeks worth of attacks. I'm also getting the sense, as you and I go through this together and these various stories together, we're really going to hit them this time and so forth, that maybe we haven't been hitting the targets we need to hit. Now, by that, I'm not making a criticism. By that, I'm meaning, there are targets and there are targets, right? And so maybe the targets shouldn't be simply military targets. There need to be more IRGC targets. There need to be more targets of oil production facilities, and more targets of dual-use infrastructure. That's the only way you can win a war. Not through pinpricks, and not through tit-for-tat. That's not going to do it. She writes, success would require broad coalitions, economic stability, and institutions protecting minorities and women, which is possible but far from certain amid risks of chaos. Well, first, before all that comes, the success would come from for fighting the regime to overthrow the regime. Right? A number of already in place actions could intensify to draw the conflict to a close. U.S. forces could launch targeted operations against senior IRGC commanders and so forth. That we should have been doing a long time ago, if we're not already. Maybe we'll pick that up and do more of that. I would argue keep on the naval blockade. She argues that too. The air defenses and missile infrastructure, we need to hit their air offenses. That is, to prevent them from firing missiles and drones, period. We're not going to be able to get all of them because we don't know where all of them are. It's just that simple. But we can get many of them. But again, the broader campaign should include fully arming the Iranian people with the goal of overthrowing the regime, working with the Israelis, the Mossad in particular, to help identify who needs to be taken out, who's already on their payroll, who's a double agent, and that sort of stuff, so we can actually get in there. And we should stop sidelining the Israelis. If we're really serious about taking out this regime, and there are potential issues of how much ammunition we have for this side or the other, stop sidelining the Israelis. I don't understand it. When we started this war, we fought with the Israelis.
side by side. They're one of the greatest allies we've ever had. And it was a seamless military operation. The Secretary of Defense bragged about it. Secretary of War, I suppose, the head of the Joint Chiefs, he bragged about it. We're doing joint operations with Saudi Arabia against the Houthis in Yemen. I don't understand all of a sudden the sidelining of Israel when it's one of the most powerful militaries on earth, certainly in the Middle East. And they've demonstrated their capacity and their abilities. And, of course, perhaps we are sharing intel still, and we should be. But we ought to ratchet everything up. If we want to get out of this, we have to have a victory and defeat the enemy. I'll be right back.

0: Gold entered 2026 after a historic year. 53 new all-time highs, an average price up 44% year over year, then pushed past $5,500 an ounce in January. Right now it's pulled back, and many in Wall Street analysts are telling clients this is the window before gold pushes back towards new highs. Meanwhile, silver is on track for a sixth year of structural supply deficit, with solar, EVs, electronic, and industrial demand still pulling heavily on the market. And gold's pullback has been fueled by fading Fed rate hopes and massive debt. 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
11: ABC News, I'm Chuck Sievertson. Breaking news, the Justice Department moves to dismiss the criminal case against the ex-Olympian charged with damaging the reflecting pool in front of the Lincoln Memorial. On July 3rd, federal prosecutor for Washington, D.C., Jeanine Pirro, telling a reporter who asked about the pool having already been damaged.
12: He damaged the pool. He damaged this pool.
13: But there have been, you know, all these videos, obviously.
12: Well, good. I'm glad you've got that evidence. Come on in the grand jury. You can testify. Next.
11: Now today, Pirro tells the court that the Interior Department provided additional documents to her office that the pool damage was the result of botched installation by the contractor. 6 months after Nancy Guthrie's disappearance, the Sheriff's Department asking for the public's help by releasing the ransom note sent to local media in Tucson, Arizona. The notes apologize over her death while captive. Wall Street's major indexes closed higher, so did crude oil prices. This is ABC News.
14: Now the latest from the 98.5 FM and AM 560 WGAN News Center. Crews responded to a fire at Chassis Marine Boat Storage in Damariscotta today, where witnesses reported seeing explosions and thick smoke. Ron Gagne told our info partners at CBS 13 he ran over to help the shop owner, who was using a forklift to move boats out of the burning building.
15: So I said, is there any people in there? There's nobody else, he said. He collapsed by the forklift, and then the ambulance had arrived, and we were pointing to him. The paramedics were right there.
14: The owner is being treated for smoke inhalation at the hospital and is in stable condition. Investigators say the fire could have been caused by a spark from a worker who was grinding outside or lithium-ion batteries that were found near the fire's origin. And Maine Secretary of State says Troy Jackson can run for U.S. Senate despite a state law barring candidates from running for two different offices in the same election cycle. Maine Democrats selected Jackson as the new nominee to take on Senator Susan Collins after Graham Plattner dropped out of the race. Jackson became the nominee after losing in the primary for Maine governor. Secretary of State Shannon Bellows said in a letter that the laws don't apply to the process of selecting a replacement nominee after the winner of a primary withdraws from the race. And now your latest forecast from AccuWeather's Andy Robb.
16: Clear to partly cloudy for tonight, low 60, clouds and sunshine, humid Saturday, high 79. Tomorrow night, clouds, a low 63. Sunday, cloudy and breezy, high 80. Monday, showers and a thunderstorm, high 75. Tuesday, partly sunny, comfortable, high 78.
14: The next high tide at Portland Harbor is 115 tomorrow morning. I'm Frankie Azzarata, News Radio WGAN.
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gentlemen, CBS News reporting that the cabinet met, obviously. The United States and Israel are reportedly preparing what could be one of the most extensive bombing campaigns yet against Iranian energy infrastructure, including power plants and oil refineries, with potential strikes as soon as this weekend, again, according to CBS News. The plans were reportedly discussed during President Trump's cabinet meeting at Camp David on Friday, that is a few hours ago, where some White House political aides expressed concerns over the potential political and economic consequences. Geez, I can imagine who they were, Mr. Producer. Officials also discussed completing any operation before financial markets open Monday to limit global economic disruption, though no final timeline has been set. Israel has reportedly been notified and is coordinating with Washington, but President Trump has not given his final okay. Excuse me, cholera. As you know, this has been the Levin position now, which I just stated at the top of the hour, that we need to hit their oil refineries, we need to hit their dual-use infrastructure. We need to hit Karg Island. That's the key. And on top of that, it doesn't mention it here, but nonetheless, if they were doing it, they wouldn't mention it anyway. You can keep running it a little bit. Support for the Iranian people. Now, this says the president hasn't given his okay yet. I suspect that's a head fake, one way or the other. And they're also talking about getting it done by Monday. That would be a little tough. And they're also talking about presidential aides who think it may not be a good idea. Look, let me put it to you this way, ladies and gentlemen. This can't keep going on. This tit for tat, hit the gas pedal, tap the brakes, hit the gas pedal, tap the brakes. No. The enemy doesn't want a serious negotiation. Even if they did, whatever they signed isn't worth toilet paper. That's a fact. Now, I understand. I see them online and elsewhere. We have the woke right isolationists who are telling us we are going to lose the midterms, which we may very well. We went through this yesterday. But it won't be because of Iran. Most people are not affected by Iran, to be perfectly honest with you. It'll be because the Democrats have succeeded in convincing the American people

0: in a depression when we're not. And that requires basic communication skills, talking points, and a repeated message to the American people. But, again, we discussed that yesterday. If we lose the midterms, it won't be over this. This isn't even in the top three issues to the American people. Because the American people aren't involved in this for the most part. Our volunteers are in a very small percentage of the population. Now, that said, you and I are very interested in this because we love our country and we want victory. We want to destroy this enemy. Again, the woke right isolationists are really inconsequential. I noticed that their ratings are way down. Did you see that report, Mr. Producer? These podcasters, whether it be Catarlson or Kelly or Bloated Bannon, the confessed fraudster, whether it be Nick Fuentes, Lil Adolf, and all the rest of them, their numbers are down. We continue to show our muscle here on our talk program and on our TV program. Anyway, that's the latest news. Now we can phase it out, sir. That's the latest news. And I'm very hopeful that we'll go ahead and destroy this regime. I really am. I really am. The earth will be a much safer place. Your children and grandchildren will never have to worry about this regime again. In the center of the enemy that supports Hamas and Hezbollah and the Houthis will be gone. And of course, those surrogates may not be gone, but they won't be around forever once Iran, the regime, is gone. And can you imagine the Iranian people being free? Can you imagine the end of the executions, the hangings of young people? Wouldn't you celebrate that? I would celebrate that. Wouldn't that be fantastic? Yes, it would be fantastic. And then we really have a peace. We have a relationship with the Iranian people who are really Westerners more than anything else. Half a century of this nightmare. And the fact that this regime has killed thousands of Americans and maimed thousands of Americans, that's important too. You know, there are families out there who are still suffering from what this regime has done. Slaughtered Marines, airmen, infantrymen, embassy personnel, tortured in the most horrendous way, some of our CIA assets. William Buckley. I never revealed how he was murdered because when I was in the Reagan administration, it was classified. Tim Sheehy, a great senator from Montana, he revealed it. I don't think it's classified anymore. William Buckley was a CIA employee. He wasn't spying on Hezbollah. He was working basically with the UN, basically on a peace mission. And he was captured by Hezbollah. And they held him for a long time. And he was horribly tortured and starved. And you could see the pictures of him with his eyes sunken, huge black circles around his eye sockets from torture. You could see he looked like a Holocaust survivor. They starved him so badly. He had black and blue marks all over his body. Looked like cigarette burns, too. And in the end, they killed him on video, Mr. Producer. They skinned him alive. They skinned him alive. Hezbollah. We're dealing with pure evil. This is why the Israelis fight as hard as they do. This is why when we talk about, oh, we got peace with, you know, Hamas and Gaza, and they're going to disarm. How many of you actually believe Hamas is going to disarm? Do you, Mr. Producer? I mean, seriously? How many of you actually believe Hezbollah is going to disarm? Raise your hand. Seriously, folks? How many of you actually believe that this Islamo-Nazi regime in Tehran will abide by any deal should it sign any deal? None of you believe that. None of you believe that these guys are going to disarm either. And yet the pressure's again on Netanyahu to do exactly that. He can't do these things. And then the leaks come out, the attacks come out, and so forth and so on. I just want to mention that. In any event, this is the update on what we think is taking place, what may take place over the weekend. And let's continue. Can you imagine being the Democrat Attorney General of Michigan, but you're afraid of attending your own Democrat Party convention because you're Jewish? Can you imagine that, ladies and gentlemen? What if you couldn't attend and you were nervous because you were black? Would that bother anybody? Or you were gay? Would that bother anybody? She's Jewish. Michigan's attorney general said she won't attend next month's Democratic primary convention over fears of anti-Semitism. Democratic Michigan Attorney General Dana Nessel said she won't attend the Michigan Democrat Party nominating convention in August over concerns for her safety during a Thursday roundtable event hosted by the Anti-Defamation League. Michigan Advance reported, this comes after federal investigators said they believe Hezbollah inspired the March attack on Temple Israel in Michigan, West Bloomfield Township. Nessel's office and the Michigan Democrat Party did not immediately respond to the Daily Caller News for their answer. I feel like my presence isn't going to be welcome. I don't want to get chased around. I don't want to get harassed. I don't want to get yelled and screamed at. I don't want to get booed off the stage, irrespective of what I'm saying, she recently said. And I believe that if I go, that's what's going to happen because it's been happening to me already. Ness also criticized Democratic Party leaders for not addressing concerns that she previously raised about party members harassing her in the past, according to the Michigan Advance. Approximately 60% of Americans at least somewhat agreed that anti-Semitism is a serious problem, according to a July 2025 ADL Center for Anti-Semitism Research survey. Meanwhile, approximately 25% Democratic respondents expressed concern about anti-Semitism within their party. This cannot continue, and the fact of the matter is, we have to be able to be a society where we can have intelligent discourse and debate about ideas without people being threatened, and certainly without people carrying out those threats, Nessel reportedly said, speaking as a member of the Democrat Party in Michigan. You know, there's something on my mind. Something that Mr. Producer saw a couple days ago. I sent you that video, right, Rich? I don't think it's in my best interest to discuss that, do you? Or am I wrong? Plus, my wife will get mad at me if I do. But let me say this to you. It is very, very dangerous out there. Very dangerous. I'll be right back.
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0: 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You'll love it. Simply dial #250 and say Mark Levin, and you're off to the races. #250, say Mark Levin. And yet their U.S. customer service team make your switch easy. You want to keep your phone? You keep your phone. Want to keep your phone number? Keep your phone number. They're there to help it make it as easy as possible. Again, dial #250, say Mark Levin. You're going to immediately save a ton of money. You're going to have the best service that's out there. Again, #250 and say Mark Levin. Oh, yeah. Remember Boy George? He actually did a very nice song. I've posted it. He's pro-Israel, says, I've grown up with Jewish guys, been around them, and Jewish women my whole life. And so he said, I don't get involved in politics, I'm just pro-Israel. So he did this song, and now he's received threats. We just told you about the Attorney General of Michigan. British pop icon Boy George, writes Breitbart, has left a West End production of the musical Jesus Christ Superstar after he faced a personal onslaught of abuse for releasing a pro-Israel song, We Will Dance Again, that stood against the Islamic terrorists of Gaza. How do you like that? He released the song this week and came with a hashtag shalom. Boy George, who was set to star as King Herod in the acclaimed musical from August 3 to 15, said he was inspired to write the song after visiting the Nova exhibition, which commemorates the victims of the Islamic terrorist attack at the music festival and is being displayed in London, now called London Stand. Why not put the word genocide in a song? Why are people suddenly uncomfortable with that word? The unabashed supporter of the Jewish state said in a post on Instagram threads, George has never been afraid to stand by his personal convictions, and I've always respected him for that, said his manager, Kemsley. Now, in this instance, I felt it was right to step aside, allowing the production to remain the focus, he added. Jesus Christ Superstar was opening Friday on a run until September 5. Culture Club is set to go on a UK tour in December. And the Jerusalem Post previously noted the phrase, We will dance again, as a motto that symbolizes renewal and recovery following the October 7, 2023 attack by Hamas that left 1,200 truly slaughtered, tortured, raped, brutalized, butchered. It's hard to get out of your mind, isn't it? Yeah, I think it is. About 364 of them concert goers at the Supernova Music Festival, where the dancing was interrupted by rockets and then mass murder. It's not the first time the Culture Club lead has voiced his support for Israel. In 2017, the pop legend fronted a concert in Tel Aviv, critics said, was tantamount to performing in South Africa during apartheid. There is no apartheid in Israel. All you have to do is go to Israel, and you can see there's no apartheid. There's apartheid in every single Muslim country, in every single Arab country, every single Marxist country, but not in Israel and not in the United States. The singer responded by declaring the two weren't comparable, that Israel was in his heart. You know, I'm particularly proud of you in the audience who are not Jewish. I'm particularly proud of you righteous Gentiles who stand up for what's right, who stand up for what's good, who stand up for the Judeo-Christian belief system, who stand up for the state of Israel, and stand up for the United States of America. God love each and every one of you. I'll be right back.
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7: From ABC News, I'm Dave Packer. The Justice Department has moved to dismiss the criminal case against the ex-Olympian charged with damaging the Lincoln Memorial reflecting pool. It was earlier this month that U.S. Attorney Jeanine Pirro insisted that Davy Hearn had ripped the blue liner from the newly renovated pool.
8: Oh, he damaged it.
9: Further, but do you believe it had already been damaged before?
8: He damaged the pool.
7: Now Pirro's saying that additional documents provided indicate that the peeling liner was a result of flawed installation by the contractor and the rush to get the job done before Independence Day activities. Todd Blanche is facing an uncertain path to confirmation as Attorney General after Donald Trump doubled down on his desire to compensate victims of alleged government weaponization. ABC's Peter Haralambos.
10: Two Republican senators are refusing to move forward with Blanche's nomination unless he puts into writing that the Department of Justice's $1.8 billion anti-weaponization fund is dead. Trump's statements during a cabinet meeting Friday may complicate Blanche's already uncertain path to confirmation.
11: Well, it is dead, but, you know, I wish it weren't, to be honest.
7: An unprecedented border crisis has erupted in the Spanish territory. Up to 60,000 migrants entered the area from Morocco, with at least 57 of them dying during their attempts to cross. Tens of thousands have reportedly already returned. ABC News foreign correspondent Brit Clennon.
12: On the ground, officials are describing it as absolute chaos, with the head of the local security force describing it as a border collapse. They've sent in three military platoons, a diving unit, a Navy vessel to help restore order. And we understand, too, that the prime minister is also scheduled to visit.
7: And a possible major development in the Middle East. President Trump says Hamas has agreed to completely disarm in Gaza. He also says Hamas will give up its weapons and transfer control of the territory to a new Palestinian government. Hamas says it will only do that if Israel completely withdraws from Gaza. 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
1: 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Witnesses reported explosions and thick smoke as fire engulfed a boat repair shop in Damariscotta this morning. Deputy Fire Chief John Pinkham said firefighters saw fire shooting out of the building that houses Chatsey Marine Company when they arrived.
2: There was an occupant in the building. He made it out and was transported to the hospital by the ambulance. There was some minor explosions once we got on scene. I'm sure there was propane in the building.
1: And that occupant was the shop owner, who's being treated for smoke inhalation and is in stable condition. Pinkham says the fire destroyed several boats that were stored inside the shop. Investigators say that fire could have been ignited by a spark from a worker who was grinding outside, or from lithium-ion batteries that were found near the fire's origin. Westbrook police say a man was arrested for lewd behavior at a store today. Police received a call this afternoon from a woman who said a man was following her while engaging in a sexual act. Ty O'Neill, a 25-year-old transient, was located nearby and taken into custody. He's been charged with indecent conduct and disorderly conduct and is being held at Cumberland County Jail. A former teacher and track coach at Spruce Mountain High School in Jay has been charged with assault. 43-year-old Michael Morrill of Livermore Falls is accused of grabbing a 16-year-old student during a track meet in Turner in front of other athletes and spectators. Morrill resigned in June after he was placed on administrative leave. His arraignment is scheduled for late September in Auburn District Court. Elon Musk is reportedly planning to back Maine Senator Susan Collins' bid for re-election. Musk, now the world's richest person, plans to use his America PAC to donate as much as $120 million to Republican Senate candidates across the country. The New York Times reports Musk plans to back Republicans in Maine, Michigan, Ohio, Iowa, and other states. And Portland police are stepping up their efforts to protect pedestrians, bicyclists, and drivers in the city. The Vision Zero initiative will have officers deployed throughout the city to crack down on speeding, distracted driving, and other hazards on the road. Traffic safety advocates say it's about keeping everyone safe, regardless of how they're getting around.
3: It's a shared responsibility for everybody to be safe out there, and whether you're walking, you're cycling, or you're driving. And I think sometimes people forget that driving a motor vehicle is a privilege, it's not a right, and there's a responsibility that goes along with that.
1: And Vision Zero is aimed at eliminating traffic fatalities and serious injuries by the year 2045. And now your latest forecast from AccuWeather's Andy Robb.
4: Tonight, clear to partly cloudy, a low 60. Humid with clouds and sunshine Saturday, high 79. Tomorrow night, low 63. Sunday, cloudy, high 80.
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5: He's here. He's here. 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
6: 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Our number, 877-381-3811. 877-381-3811. You know, let's take a step back. You saw what happened in Spain. The Moroccans, and maybe there are others too, out of North Africa, pouring into Spain. The estimates are 60,000 or more. Not just pouring into Spain, breaking into the stores, burning cars, rioting. Like they own the place, even worse, like they want to destroy the place. The president, I guess it is, of Spain is a radical socialist leftist. And when you look around Europe and in our country, it's the socialist leftist, the Marxist, the Democrat Party that creates these circumstances by opening borders. And in our case, not complying with immigration law. And so Democrats, leftist parties throughout the world, make this type of massive invasion possible. And keep something in mind. At the height of the Biden regime, We had 10,000 people coming into the country.

0: country every single day illegally. 10,000. So in a week's time, we had 70,000, and in a month's time, of course, 250,000. At the height of the invasion. And the Democrats were perfectly happy. They were lying. They were laughing behind our backs. Oh, we can't do anything about it. We need comprehensive bipartisan immigration reform. Of course they didn't. Just enforce the law. They took down what wall Donald Trump had built. They violated existing immigration laws. Biden violated the Constitution. He has a responsibility to uphold the law, even if he doesn't agree with it. He has a responsibility to make sure our laws are faithfully executed. That's what it says. And he didn't. He did the opposite. He sabotaged our laws. They didn't care that unknown numbers of women were sold into sex slavery and pornography. They didn't care that they couldn't find 320,000 unaccompanied minors. It didn't matter to them. And I don't want to hear about how they care about the little guy. They don't care about anybody except their own power. Even today. They hate ICE. They want to defund ICE. The Democrats blocked the funding for ICE. Why? Because ICE is the single agency in our country under the DHS responsible for what? Finding and deporting illegal aliens. And illegal aliens are to be deported under our current existing federal immigration laws for having committed other crimes, of course, but just the fact of their presence here illegally. They are to be deported. And the Democrats say no. And so they came up a decade or two ago with this idea of sanctuary cities, sanctuary states. What does that even mean? That means that they've decided to immunize their own cities and states from federal immigration law. That for purposes of federal immigration laws, they have nullified our federal laws. That's the same mindset that brought us, as you know, the Confederacy. But they don't have the power. They don't have the authority. They don't have the power or the authority to do that. So the claim of sanctuary city status or sanctuary state status is utterly unlawful. It's without authority. And yet they do that to make it impossible for ICE, federal law enforcement, to get access to the information about where these people are. And in fact, these mayors and these governors have encouraged their private militia, these radical left-wing groups funded by billionaires and others, to obstruct, undermine, and interfere with the enforcement of our immigration laws and the deportation of illegal aliens. I mean, it's gotten so bad where the Democrats, they even attempt to stop the deportation of illegal aliens who have raped kids. Done other forms of really serious crimes and offenses. But if you have false paperwork, you're to be deported. If you're here and you weren't permitted here, you're to be deported. And I can go on and on and on. Those are our immigration laws. Those are the requirements. But you wouldn't know it listening to the media and the Democrats. And so ICE has this incredibly difficult job because you have these blue cities and blue states claiming sanctuary status that doesn't even exist, calling out their well-funded and networked militia on the left, obstructing ICE, federal law enforcement, with the media supporting the Democrat Party militia and the illegal aliens, making it incredibly difficult to get this job done. And for the Democrats, they're hoping that they can wait it out. They plan on taking the Senate, the House, and then eventually the presidency. Now, you saw, again, what took place in Spain. So I want to ask you this. We have podcasters in this country who are lowlives, who are bigots and racists, like little Ada Fuentes, people like that. Or they pretend they're not, but they are. And we have podcasters who are not necessarily bigots or racists, but they're buffoons like Joe Rogan. pushing the Epstein files, and how Trump has disappointed us and the Republicans have obstructed and failed us. Let me ask you something, America. Does Spain and what you saw happening in Spain 24 hours ago or less, does that help explain why it's important to elect Republicans to make sure the Democrats don't win the midterm elections? Is that important to remember? Why we need to make sure that Donald Trump is not removed from office through some phony impeachment? What's more important to you? Seriously, chasing your tail on the Epstein files because Joe Rogan's a moron? Or ensuring the Democrats don't come into power? The misfit patriot on the internet, this guy is good. This guy's blue collar. He's in construction, and he is sharp as hell. I'm a big fan of his. I don't read guys every day. I can't follow people every day, but I'm just saying when I see it, I like it. And he made this very point. And he's right. You have podcasters and phony influencers who really don't influence anybody, but they wave around these shiny objects like Epstein, Epstein, Epstein. And if I dare to say, why are we wasting our time on that? Every criminal prosecution that should have taken place has or should still take place. But what are we chasing? Thomas Massie's nightmare? Joe Rogan's dreams? I must have said wet dreams, but we're not allowed to say that, are we, Mr. Producer? I don't think so. So no, no. Uh-oh. I mean, that's their problem. That's not reality. That's their problem. They think there's something hiding in there. What's hiding in there? They want to get Trump, you know. It's a cover-up. It's a cover-up. No, it's not. There's something about Trump in there. Biden's people would have released it a long time ago. But it's crucial that we win these elections. It's crucial, whether you like some of these candidates or not. Because otherwise, we're going to lose the country. What have I said? Revolution by immigration. It's the center of everything. They're trying to change the demographics of the country. They're trying to bring in people who are not assimilated into our culture. They're trying to bring in people who have no attachment to our founding, the Declaration or the Constitution. And for these people, there's an appeal to Marxism and Islamism. There's certainly an attachment to their old culture and their old belief systems. And that's a problem. We'll be right back.
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0: Kennedy's favorite song. Did you know that? Have I ever mentioned that, Mr. Producer? I'm kidding, of course. I have no idea. So this guy, Hassan Puker, that is Piker, he was a birthright baby. So-called birthright. I don't even believe in that phrase. But birthright baby in the United States. Thank you, Supreme Court, for doing the unthinkable, constitutionalizing this nonsense, this idiocy that was not contemplated by the men who wrote the 1866 Civil Rights Act, 1868, 14th Amendment, never, not once. Nonetheless, here we are. So Piker was born in America, taken back to Turkey, where he was properly indoctrinated into radical jihadism, came back to America, where he now drives one of these, what does he drive, like a Porsche or something? Yeah, Porsche. Has a home worth millions. Likes to play the ladies, if you get my drift. And then he's out there preaching Maoism, Third Reichism. And with the 25th anniversary of 9/11 approaching, he said, we deserved it. He's on CNN yesterday, and maybe somebody can explain to me why the mainstream so-called media, which we know is left-wing, but nonetheless, why the old media keeps platforming this guy, whether it's CNN or the New York Times. It's really quite sick that they would take this evil poison and splash him everywhere. Really grotesque. Let's listen to this. Cut 8, Hat Tip MRC, Media Research Center. Cut 6, go.
1: Will you endorse the 2028 candidate if they are pro-Israel in a way that you don't like? If you ultimately are about defeating fascism in this country as you describe it, surely shouldn't you get on board with whoever the main candidate is?
2: Luckily, I don't think I'm going to have to make that calculation at all, because there is 0% chance.

0: that whoever the elected Democrat is that wins the primary will be pro-Israel in any way, shape, or form. You'll see.
1: Hmm. Now, this is a very sick, demented individual who should go back to Turkey. And no, he comes here to spread his filth. And in this case, he's not wrong, is he? The Democrat Party is now the party of Jew hatred. It's the party of Israel hatred. It's the party of anti-Semitism, the way it was the party of black hatred, slavery, segregation, and Jim Crow. I'm quite serious. If you know Democrat Party history as I do, and I know it very well, I wrote a whole book on it. When you listen to people like Van Hollen, Democrat out of Maryland, this guy is among the worst Jew haters. You know, I'm always hoping one of these guys will sue me. You know that, Rich? Because I would counterclaim I'd own everything they have. I'd get into their emails. I'd get into their texts. I would depose them. I'd depose their wives, their family members. It would be an experience, and I'd be as transparent. I want to be as public as possible. It would be an experience that the world would get to see. That's why I talk about groups like CARE, this guy Puker, all of them, all of them. And I know a damn good lawyer, me. And I don't give up. I'm a Doberman. Once I got your pant leg in my mouth, I'm not letting go. And better yet, your ankle. So Hassan Puker. But the Democrat Party with the Van Hollens, with the Bernie Sanders types, with the Chris Murphy types, Elizabeth Warren, all those who ran to support Plattner in Maine and his Nazi tattoo didn't change their minds at all. And in fact, Bernie Sanders has said, as John Fetterman has pointed out, that he would have done it all over again with Plattner, even though Plattner now is accused of rape. Accused of rape. He would have done it all over again with Bernie Sanders because he's an old, stupid, evil, useless Stalinist. That's why. May I say, I think I did. So I think Piker, unfortunately, is right about the Democrat Party, that there is no way in hell they will nominate somebody that supports Israel, because now they support Hamas. Now they support Islamic Jihad. Now they support the Muslim Brotherhood. Now they support CARE. So they have succeeded in conquering one of our parties, the Democrat Party. They've succeeded. Now we have the woke right neo-fascists, isolationists. They are desperate to conquer the Republican Party. They have failed so far. Some of them are breaking off, like traitor Tucker Carlson. But some of them, and you'll see them online, some of them just are nasty bastards. They just are. They think we should surrender to Iran and their pursuit and achievement and development of nuclear weapons. And what would we do if they did? They don't care. They don't think it through. They don't. They hate Israel and the government of Israel and the prime minister of Israel every bit as much as this guy Piker. You hear it from Piers Morgan and Megyn Kelly and the rest of them. Oh, yeah, you do. I don't think they disagree with what I'm saying. I don't know how they could. They're free to have their position, but we're free to respond to it. I think it is true. But the Democrat Party is now the party basically of the enemy. And they're the party of Marxism and Islamism. They're the party of Nick Fuentes. Nick Fuentes says he's going to vote Democrat. So Nick Fuentes is going to vote for wide open borders, illegal aliens, Islamists pouring into our country. Nick Fuentes. And he announced the other day he's part Italian, he's part Irish, and he's part Mexican. So he's a mongrel like the rest of us, Mr. Producer. It's hard to be a white supremacist when you're a mongrel like the rest of us. That is, when you

0: you have all kinds of ethnicities and so forth as part of your bloodline. It's kind of weird, don't you think? Kind of weird. By the way, his ratings are down. Katarlson's ratings are down. Bannon's ratings are plummeting. I can go on and on with all these guys. All of them. I made a decision. I should probably announce it next week. Because I'm doing radio 5 days a week, 3 hours a day, and of course radio prep, and I try to do the very best I can. This isn't a side job for me. It's my main focus. And because I do Life, Liberty, and Levin on Saturday and Sundays, and that is a main focus, and I write my own monologues, and because I write my own books, and I'm writing one right now, I've decided I'm not doing any more podcasts. It was going great. It truly was. I was in negotiations with another company. I'm not going to get into it. But I've decided I don't have any time. I'll be right back. For nearly 3,000 years, Homer's epic poem, The Odyssey, has shaped the literary and moral imagination of the West. 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
3: ABC News, I'm Dave Packer. An unprecedented border crisis has erupted in a Spanish territory. About 60,000 migrants entered the area from Morocco, with at least 57 of them dying during their attempt to cross. Tens of thousands have reportedly already returned. Some are reluctant to leave.
4: I want to, but your people don't want us.
3: Spain sending in military platoons and a Navy vessel to restore order. The Justice Department has moved to dismiss the criminal case against David Hearn, the ex-Olympian charged with damaging the Lincoln Memorial reflecting pool. U.S. Attorney Jeanine Pirro now saying that additional documents provided indicate that the peeling liner was the result of flawed installation by the contractor. Two U.S. officials say President Trump is weighing a round of intense strikes on energy targets in Iran that could begin as soon as this weekend. And another source says the potential strikes had been discussed with Israeli officials. This is ABC News.
5: Now the latest from the 98.5 FM and AM 560 WGAN News Center, brought to you by the most delicious fire you'll ever sip, the habanero-infused tequila Zarpato Reaper, Spirit of the Month at RSVP Discount Beverage, Forest Avenue in Portland. Crews responded to a fire at Chassis Marine Boat Storage in Damariscotta today, where witnesses reported seeing explosions and thick smoke. Ron Gagne told our news partners at CBS 13 he ran to help the shop owner, who was using a forklift to move boats out of the burning building.
6: So I said, is there any people in there? There's nobody else, he said. He collapsed by the forklift, and then the ambulance had arrived, and we were pointing to him. The paramedics were right there.
5: The owner was being treated for minor injuries. Investigators said the fire

0: It could have been caused by a spark from a worker who was grinding outside, or lithium-ion batteries that were found near the fire's origin. A Portland woman is facing charges after she allegedly assaulted a man with a lead pipe this morning. 61-year-old man said he was assaulted on Cotton Street and taken to Maine Medical Center for non-life-threatening injuries, including a head wound. A few hours later, police arrested 26-year-old Cassandra Ann Warren of Portland, who's now charged with aggravated assault and reckless conduct. Anyone with information is asked to contact Portland police. And a petition to ban flock cameras has advanced in Auburn. Organizers say they've gathered more than 1,800 signatures in support of the ban, which is hundreds more than is needed to get it before the city council. If the signatures are verified, the council will decide whether to adopt the ban or send the measure to voters. Auburn has 6 flock cameras located throughout the city. And now your latest forecast from AccuWeather's Andy Robb.
1: Tonight, clear to partly cloudy, a low 60. Humid with clouds and sunshine. Saturday, high 79. Tomorrow night, low 63. Sunday, cloudy, high 80.
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1: What you say, Mr. Producer?
2: Oh, yes. Yes, yes, yes. All right. Those are our friends, our dear friend. You know, the Hagee family. I've never met a more patriotic family. I've never met a family that is more committed to the Bible, their faith, and to God. I really haven't. I really haven't. These are fantastic people. They're just wonderful human beings. And they so care about our country, the people in our country. They so care about the Holy Land, the Jewish and Christian locations in the Holy Land. They so care about their fellow man. And I'm not overstating it. In fact, I'm understating it. I wish I had words I could better express what I'm trying to say. It's an incredible ministry. Cornerstone Church, San Antonio, Texas. My wife and I have been there. Just incredible. Now, Israel is our vital ally in the Middle East. It's under attack. 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Help make a difference now, folks, because you really will. See, one of the reasons somebody like a Hassan Piker, a jihadi Islamist, does not want

somebody nominated for president of the Democrat Party that supports the state of Israel. Because for the most part, if you support the state of Israel, you support the Judeo-Christian belief system. And he's an Islamist. When I've played these imams for you, one after another, after another, after another, they're so-called scholars and professors. They're trashing America. They're trashing Christians and Jews. They're trashing our very existence because they know we're tied at the hip. And so when they say the Democrat Party, no nominee should ever support the state of Israel, well, what's the state of Israel? That's the birth of Judaism. It's the birth of Christianity. It's our holy land. And that's what he means to say, but he won't say it. That's the point. That's where he's coming from. Truth be told. Oh, yes. Truth be told. Let's see here. Bear with me, America. I'm looking at something here. It's got my attention. One second, please. I'm looking. Let's see. No, I think we will go forward. Let's see here. Nope, I think we will go forward. Kamala Harris. It's a name from the past, isn't it? She just bought an $8 million home in Malibu, Mr. Producer. $8 million home in Malibu. Now, normally I wouldn't care, right? I'm not too jealous to up. I don't care if people buy an $80 million home in Malibu. It doesn't affect me. Why do I give a damn? Seriously. But in her case, it's the hypocrisy. And that's why I think it's absolutely worthy of attention. $8 million home. Now, it's more than that, you see. PJ Media has the full story. It's more than that. Listen to this. Kamala Harris's new $8 million mansion is in a Snow White neighborhood. Snow White. She's the Democrat frontrunner still for the 2028 general election. She has a term of experience as the U.S. vice president. And unless you're lying to yourself, this complete mediocrity, are they right? PJ Media would never have achieved such dizzying heights without the benefit of her race and female plumbing. Who wrote this? Let's see. Athena Thorne. Nonetheless, we're told Kamala Harris is the true champion of the oppressed, women, people of color, and the poor in the United States. In reality, she is a childless woman, married to a white man, who reportedly struck a woman in public. God knows what he was like in private. And she is far from poor. And now Harris and her husband have moved to a swanky neighborhood, which she is one of but a handful of black residents. Point Dume in Malibu, California, if that's how you pronounce it. It is situated entirely within Census Tract 8004.08, which is the Census Bureau's American Community Survey estimated were just 0.2% black, not 2%, 0.2% black, roughly 94% white as of 2019, noted the New York Post on Thursday. Now, again, I'm not really into all this, but she is, so it's worth noting. Harris and her husband, Doug Emhoff, closed on the estate over the winter. The house and her husband, entertainment lawyer Doug Emhoff, $8.1 million. It's a 4,000-square-foot, four-bedroom, six-bathroom house. Sits on three-quarters of a cliffside acre overlooking the ocean, oceanfront. Property includes a gated entry as well as a pool and a spa. Again, I don't have a problem with that. I'd like to own that house, wouldn't you, Rich? I'd love to have it if it weren't in California, given the taxes in Newsom. But again, I'm pointing it out because she's a hypocrite. Now, the mansion is equipped with ocean views, multiple wine fridges, a pool, parking for five vehicles, climate change, and the kind of privacy that only established, expertly cultivated, tall hedges can provide. Now, the enclave includes golf greens and a private beach accessible only by key-carrying, star-bellied residents. Harris's neighbors include actors like Sean Penn,

0: and Julia Roberts, and tech lords such as Mark Andreessen, Sergey Brin, I thought he left California, and Lauren Powell. Harris's choice of neighborhood may surprise longtime observers, given past comments she's made about the importance of living among black Americans, observes the New York Post. My opinion, perhaps most damning aspect of former President Barack Obama's legacy is what he didn't do. Half black and half white, and the first U.S. president considered black, I believe this writer's black, the man was historically and uniquely positioned to do so much good for race relations and for disadvantaged black Americans. Instead, he did the opposite. He race-pandered, he blamed white people, he hated on law enforcement, implying through words and policy that minorities should live in less safe, less stable, thus predictably less prosperous neighborhoods that white people live in. He invited Black Lives Matter organizations whose riots caused hundreds of billions in damages, destroyed black neighborhoods, and whose rhetoric relentlessly eroded respect for law enforcement to the White House to compliment and honor them. In short, he abused the bully pulpit of the presidency to inflame and divide. He sure did that. He certainly did do that. In a better world, and she goes on. But in any event, I did the story really to point out that Kamala now has an $8.1 million house with her slug of a husband. They're on the ocean. And again, that's fine by me. If somebody can afford it, buy it and so forth. But don't be a hypocrite. She's that and a lot more. A complete hypocrite. I'll be right back.
1: Mark Levin.
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12: Let's see how you could be living the dream.
11: In Tomodachi Life, Living the Dream, players oversee virtual islands where customized avatars interact with each other. The life simulation game is a surprise hit for Nintendo and racked up over 3.5

0: 1.8 million units in global sales within 2 weeks of its release in April, outpacing Pokemon simulator Pokopia. It topped sales charts in Japan for the third straight month in June, making it the country's best-selling game in the first half of the year, according to gaming magazine Famitsu, while in the U.S., according to market tracker Circana, it ranked 7th in dollar terms through June. The game's ability to bring people together showcases Nintendo's skill in revamping simple styles of play into global entertainment properties. Karen Moscow, Bloomberg Radio.
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0: Oh yeah. Oh yeah, oh yeah, oh yeah. 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Oh, yeah. Oh, yeah. All right, let's get back here. So we have Kamala Harris and her husband, who apparently are very wealthy. Again, I don't hold it against them. They hold it against other people, right? They're in the top one-tenth of 1%. And so if they're free to look at our wealth, we're free to look at their wealth. But on top of this, there she is pushing the destruction of our constitutional order. She's at the National Urban League Conference today. Cut 10, go.
1: But I do mean we must be uncompromising. And we must allow for a real conversation about revisiting certain things. For example, and I know this is going to be controversial coming from me in particular, we need to revisit the Electoral College.
0: So basically, she wants to eliminate 38 states from having any influence in the federal government. That's what that means. That is what that means. Go ahead.
1: Revisit the point of expanding the court.
0: Now, that what that means is they want to add four radical leftists like Jackson on the court. So it's more of a ideological Democrat Party Politburo. So they would destroy literally the independence of the Supreme Court. Now, this should sound like to you like the DSA, the Democratic Socialists of America. It's a Marxist agenda. It is a Democrat Party agenda, not just the DSA's agenda. So they want to alter our constitutional construct and the nature of our republic. Go ahead.
1: 13 justices, like we have 13 district courts.
0: What does that have to do with anything? 13 justices, like we have 13 district courts. One has nothing to do with the other. And what she means is, did she say 13 district courts, Mr. Producer? She means 13 circuit courts. We have over 700 district courts. Go ahead, moron.
1: We need to revisit, if they so want, statehood for Puerto Rico and D.C.
0: Puerto Rico and D.C. So we're supposed to give a city two senators statehood. A city that was created under the Constitution to be neutral and independent, we should give that two senators on land that was literally taken from Maryland. And so the proposal from conservatives has been, okay, then the two senators from Maryland will represent the District of Columbia. We'll fix that. One person, one, but no. We want our own two senators. And then Puerto Rico, a territory that can barely govern itself, quite frankly, two more Democrat senators. So they figured out that's how we get four Democrat senators. So they're not concerned about the franchise in D.C. and the franchise in Puerto Rico. They want four more Democrats. So again, how is this any different than the Marxists, the DSA? It's not. Destroy the independence of the Supreme Court by packing it with ideologues. Destroy the voting system. Destroy it. So basically, the big cities and the big states have representation and nobody else. And then make sure the Republicans never have a majority in the Senate again. Oh, and by the way, illegal immigration up the wazoo because the census counts persons, not citizens like it should, persons, which means illegal immigrants that basically come into Democrat districts around the cities and outside the cities in the metropolitan areas. They'll have more representation. So they've got it all figured out, you see. And they want you to believe this is really expanding democracy when it is no such thing. It is a massive power grab by the Democrat Party and the radicals that will destroy our Constitution and our Republican small r form of government. Go ahead. That'll do it. But she's not saying anything that we haven't heard before. She's not saying anything that other senators haven't said before, other House members haven't said before. And I think it is a very important point to underscore that it's, in many ways, the same agenda as the Democratic Socialists of America, the Marxists. Now, their agenda goes even further. But the Democrats will eventually go there, just like they eventually went to supporting Hamas over Israel. They will go there. They don't have an American principle in their body. Again, from slavery and segregation, eugenics and Jim Crow. This is a very, very evil party. And it always has been. You know, it's not the party of liberation and civil liberties and all the rest. Take a look at it. The Civil Rights Act of 1964, the overwhelming majority of Republicans in the House and the Senate got that passed over the Democrats. The Civil Rights

0: Act of 1965, often called the Voting Rights Act. Same exact thing. How about the 1960 Civil Rights Act, introduced by Dwight Eisenhower? How about the 1957 Civil Rights Act, introduced by Dwight Eisenhower? How about the 13th, 14th, 15th Amendments? All Republican proposed amendments. All of them.
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6: From ABC News, I'm Dave Packer. President Trump announced last night his new Board of Peace had struck a deal with negotiators in Gaza and Israel. But as ABC's Stephen Portnoy points out, there appears to be some confusion.
7: Aides say the plan is for Israel to withdraw from Gaza and for Hamas to disarm and turn power in Gaza over to what's described as a new technocratic, apolitical government. And there's a fair amount of skepticism about all of this, whether all parties are actually on board, whether they'll fulfill the terms of the agreement, and whether a new transitional government in Gaza can actually become a reality.
6: President Trump chiming in on that massive cyber attack targeting dozens of water facilities in Minnesota, going against his own intelligence officials who suggest Iran could be responsible, and instead,
8: I would blame it on Minnesota and the governor, the corrupt governor of Minnesota. They like to say, oh, it's Iran. Iran should be so lucky. Iran's got bigger problems than worrying about Minnesota.
6: Minnesota's governor, of course, Tim Walz. The Department of Justice is asking to dismiss the criminal case against Olympian David Hearn over damage to the Lincoln Memorial reflecting pool, admitting that the damage was actually caused by the government's contractor leading the project.
9: In a dramatic reversal, prosecutors with the U.S. Attorney's Office in Washington, D.C., admitted in a court filing that the damage to the reflecting pool was not caused by vandals, as repeatedly alleged by President Trump. Prosecutors said the contractors paid $14 million in taxpayer money to renovate the pool, botched the project to complete it in time for July 4th. Prosecutors said they received the information about the flaws in the installation process only after Hearn was indicted. Peter Harlambous, ABC News.
6: Another AI company has revealed one of its models went rogue. Anthropic says one of its AI models broke into the computer system of three outside organizations. This follows last week's report that OpenAI's model hacked into an online library. Anthropic says it notified the organizations involved. You're listening to ABC News.
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